0: tracking this and looking at it and studying it. And essentially, over the last 15 years in the United States, there's only one group of people in which the divorce rate has risen, and it's those over 50 years of age. The other cohorts, ages have begun to decline a little bit, but 50 and over, it's gone up.
1: Tripled?
2: 65 and over.
0: That's right. Tripled. I'm glad we came back to that because it scares everybody. Is this the end of us? Like, if you're married and you're over 50, are you going to... What? No, actually, here's the perspective we need to keep in mind. Still, even though it's tripled, the divorce rate for couples over 50 is half of what it is for couples under 50.
1: See, that's reassuring.
0: That is reassuring. It's important. Like,
2: but there's a trend.
0: I think there's a trend.
2: Moving up.
0: And I thought, here was my assumption before I did my preparation. My assumption was it's 30, 35, 40-year marriages that are finally unraveling and coming to an end. Would you?
2: Yeah, sure.
0: You kind of had that assumption too. Actually, no. That's a very small percentage. That's a third of all of these 50 and over gray divorces. It's people married for a really long period of time. Two-thirds of them are blended family remarried couples.
1: That caught your attention.
0: Absolutely.
2: So they're married 10, 15, that's 20 years.
0: Maybe 6 years.
2: Yeah.
0: I think the gray divorce phenomenon has more to do with blended family dynamics than it does necessarily long-term marriages that unravel. So there's a little bit of both.
2: Yeah.
0: Two-thirds are remarriages for one or both partners, blended families. They got adult kids, grandkids, the whole bit. And only a third of them are long-term marriages that finally come apart.
2: But if you're listening right now and you're a blended family and you're over 50, that's a scary stat.
0: It's a little striking. Yeah.
2: Two-thirds.
1: Yeah. But we don't want to scare our listeners.
0: Yeah. No, the point is be aware and be intentional.
1: Right. Yeah, intentional. Because all of us, no matter how long we've been married, as we say all the time here on this program, we drift toward isolation.
0: That's right.
1: If we are not intentional to bring ourselves back, this is something that can happen to any single couple.
0: There's actually been some research where they talked to those long-term couples and they said, why did your marriage come apart after 30, 40 years? And about 20% of them said, it's because we just drifted. We just sort of pulled apart from each other over time. And we know that's a real thing. Mm-hmm. Right. I mean, couples with young kids, you guys have talked about this. Yeah. You know, the kids, you're so wound up in caretaking and going.
1: There's
0: and
1: no time for the two of you.
0: Exactly. And if you sort of settle your marriage, and let me say what I mean by that. Settle your marriage. You stabilize your marriage is a better way of saying it. In activity around the kids. Like you and I, that we're not quite sure how to do that, but we know how to do life with children and we can get by. Well, kids go away. They grow up. Life changes. You get to a new season and then you're really strangers.
1: You feel like I don't even know you. As you said, you're a stranger to me.
0: And that is a reality for a lot of couples. Nan and I, let's push pause. Our testimony outlined in the Mindful Marriage. I don't know that we're classic drift. I would say we loved deeply and intensely, and we fought deeply and intensely, and never could really get past those arguments and those issues. And so somewhere around the 30-year mark, and we've been married 40 years now, but somewhere around the 30-year mark, it's sort of all came to a head, and we were like, we have got to push into this in a very significant way. And thank God, by His grace and mercy, we are in a completely different place now than we ever have been. So I get this. I mean, I really understand how good, well-intentioned people wake up one day and go, I don't know how to be married to you anymore. Here's what I really want our listeners. I don't think that represents bad people.
2: Right.
0: God haters, you know, I mean, vicious folks. They're just finally throwing their marriage to the trash can. I think it's a lot of really well-intended Christian people included who are trying and just sort of stuck in a rut. And that ultimately gets to a place where they go, I just don't know how to do this. Maybe we should quit.
1: Let me ask you, Ron, have we discovered, I mean, I've read, and you probably know the stats better than I do, that 70% of divorces are being initiated by women.
0: Mm-hmm.
1: Is that true?
0: That is true.
1: 70%. So when it comes to this age group, over 50 or so, are a lot of those being initiated by women?
0: We call them walkaway wives. That's the phenomenon that you're referring to. And I think it's a reality. I'm not sure how many of the gray divorces are walkaway wife situations. I do know the dynamic could be at play in a situation where somebody's just

0: here at Family Life. 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
1: Talk about, what do you think the contributing factors are to couples at 50, 60, maybe 10 years married, maybe 30, 40 years married, but they say, I quit?
2: Okay, so I think there's two stories here. The long-term marriages, those are the ones that they've found themselves in a rut and haven't found their way out. Or, of course, there's always circumstances where somebody has an affair, right, or somebody just sort of completely gives up on the relationship and the other person tries and tries. And those narratives happen for couples married 30, 40 years, just like they happen for couples married 2 or 3 years.
1: Right.
2: So there's that story. The other story is that big bulk of these gray divorces that have something to do with the complexity of living in a blended family, multi-generational remarriage situation. And there's a lot that we could unpack. Everything from, wow, you and I got married at 60 and we both had really difficult first marriages and this seemed like the great fit. And actually, you and I do get along really well. It's adult children. It's former spouses. It's now we don't know how to navigate the space of parenting the kids that are still, hovering in orbit around our relationship. And those blended family complexities, as we've talked about so many times on this program before, get in the way of the couple really thriving in their relationship.
1: Yeah, I want to even wonder how many blended marriages are a guy or gal comes from a former marriage, mm-hmm, has kids, and marries a woman or guy who's never been married.
2: Mm-hmm.
1: So that person comes in thinking, this is going to be awesome, not understanding you married into a complex world with kids and cousins, right?
2: Yes.
1: I mean, it's both the and, yes. But if you didn't know that that's the world you're stepping into, it's a shock.
2: Yeah, can be a rude awakening.
1: Yeah. Mm. What about just the boredom that can creep into a marriage over decades? Mm. I mean, I'm not acting like we'd never experienced that.
2: Yeah.
1: You become empty nesters, and for a year, you're like, this is awesome.
2: Yeah. Yes.
1: No kids, they're off on their own. Yeah, and you're like, this house hasn't been quiet in years. Mm-hmm. And maybe Ann didn't feel this, but for me, it was like, this is wonderful.
3: It felt very sad to me.
1: Yeah. I knew she was going to say that. But then even after 18 months or so, it feels sort of sad to me too. It's like, wow, it's very quiet.
2: Yes.
1: Let's get a dog.
2: Yes.
1: You know, but then if you don't really work on the relationship, the next thing you know, you are just drifting.
2: Yes.
1: Because isn't something pulling you together.
2: You're hitting on something really important. That quiet in the house pushes to the surface. This is all about you and me now.
1: Yep.
2: And what do we talk about? And I will say, Nan and I have lots of great conversation. She's very vocal. I'm pretty expressive with emotions and all kinds of things. I'm not afraid to share any of that. But after 40 years, what else there is there new to talk about? Like, you have to work at this.
1: You do.
2: Like, you've got to find something, not just what's happening in the news or whatever the crisis of the day is, but something of substance. Mm-hmm. Family Life has said this for 50 years now. Marriage is by nature entropic. It runs out of energy. Mm. I don't care how long you've been married, how well you know each other, how much you love each other. It takes energy. And me contributing and you contributing, us trying to find our way to that. So the quiet in the house is lovely at first, and then it's a bit scary. Like, wow, this is about us. For somebody listening right now and you have younger kids, what I would say is, keep the energy going. You know, that's why date night's so important. That's why a little couple devotional time where you connect to keep the energy in your marriage going, because you can just give all your energy to children and activities and Instagram. And then you wake up one day and you're like, I don't even know where to begin with you.
3: I talk

0: to countless couples that are right there. They've put the kids, and we all know it's overwhelming when your kids are little under your roof, of the activities of school, of the dynamics of relationship that you're constantly talking about. And it's very, very easy to let your relationship with your spouse kind of, you let it go a little bit and place it to the side. And we're saying, put God at the very front, then your spouse, because you're exactly right, Ron. If you have not had a conversation with your husband because you're so busy with the kids, after a while, you don't know what to say. Mm-hmm. We've had couples come up to us say, we don't even know how to talk anymore besides what's happening in the world today. Mm. We don't know how to go deeper. And that's pretty common.
1: If you've had a disappointing relationship at some point in your life, again, 2/3 of these gray divorces is a remarriage for somebody forming a blended family with multiple generations, and you have been burned before. Mm. You may be listening to us right now going, yeah, boy, I tried that. Mm. It didn't work. The first marriage, it cost me a lot. That feels really risky to me. And I just want to say, yes, it is risky. And that's what investing in marriage involves on for everybody. But for you in particular, there's something, a residue on your heart that is about self-protection. And so you kind of wall up and pull back rather than leaning in and opening up yourself to your partner. And that comes with a risk and a cost.
2: And some of it could be sit down with a counselor.
0: Mm-hmm. Oh, yeah.
2: I mean, there's part of the gray divorce, and it could be, man, we've been married 40 years. Counseling is not going to help at this
1: point. What's the point?
2: We went to a counselor in year 38.
1: Yes. Yeah.
2: And I remember saying to him on the first day there, it was a 5-hour session because I needed a lot of help. But I remember at the end when he's giving me my assignment, I said, man, I should have been here 30 years ago. And he goes, you're here now.
1: Yes.
2: Let's go. Amen. And I'm like, man, stuff I didn't unpack from my childhood that I should have, I now am doing it. And I think it in some ways kept us from gray divorce. It's like, okay, the next 20 can be better than the last 30 because we got somebody to help us, a third party that's got a faith component to it, says, I'm going to help you and God's going to help you. Let me navigate you through that. That can change everything.
1: We have been to counselors so many times throughout our life. Part of what you're looking for there is somebody to help you recognize your rut.
2: Yep.
1: And jump out of that rut. I really think when you're in the rut, you can't see how tall the walls are.
2: Yeah.
1: You don't know how deep you are in this thing.
2: Even when your spouse tells you, he can't see it.
1: You can't.
2: Yeah.
1: Absolutely. You get stuck in that space and you're just sort of like, I don't even know what to do anymore. Because in my mind, I've tried everything I know to do. That's why it's a rut. So seeing somebody, talking to somebody is often just about getting some perspective on what's happening so that you have new choices that become available to you.
2: I mean, what else, Ron, would you say, or Ian, if a couple's listening and they're like, we're headed there. Mm. We're not getting divorced, but I could see us possibly feeling that. Mm-hmm. Or would they feel the isolation, the drift, blended or not? They're year 20, 30, 40, or maybe year 10, 5, but they're in their 50s and 60s and they feel this... You know, we're roommates. Mm. We live here. We've been married for years. We're really roommates. There's not intimacy. And I'm not talking sexual. There's just not.
0: Well, maybe both.
2: There's nothing really magical here anymore. And again, I'm not going to say it's going to be magical like it was when you're newlyweds. But there's nothing really. I don't want to run home. I'm here. I'll go watch TV. You go watch TV. I'm not going anywhere. But man, if we don't change something, I feel like I could be a statistic.
1: Conventional wisdom, stuff you hear from the pulpit and sometimes in a lot of marriage books, I hate to say it, but would say something like, you need to tell your spouse what you're fret. If you're in that spot, I've been there. Mm. That's the last thing you want to do because you do not feel, there's no safety in the relationship. You guys have fought about this 100 times. Mm. For you to say, you know what, our marriage stinks and is probably just going to be another blow up. Rather, first of all, go to your knees in prayer, begin to search and really ask God, what is it you're requiring of me? To me, this is speck versus log stuff, Matthew chapter 7. It's so easy to see it. The other person's doing wrong that you're so frustrated with. You need to refocus and start saying, what are the logs in my eye that I can do something about so I can bring a better me? Again, this is the material that we've discovered that has changed our marriage that we put into the Mindful Marriage book. It is a refocusing on who I am and what I can bring that's different. But then I also want to say, as we just discussed, go talk to somebody. Sit down with somebody who can help bring a little perspective to the process. Maybe you're going to go as a couple, or maybe you're just going to go as an individual. But you need some sort of perspective or an intervention from outside your coupleness. When you're really in the trenches and stuck, something outside of you is helpful to offer a spark, you know, a new perspective, a new thought, a new idea, so that you're just not ending up in the same rut.
2: Mm. Yeah. And, you know, something just hit me is the book of Revelation, when Jesus says to the church, I think it's Ephesus,
1: you've lost your first love.
2: Yeah. So he says to the church, you've lost your first love. And then what's he telling them to do?
1: Repent.
2: Repent.
1: Remember and do the things that you did at first.
2: Yeah. And so, I mean, obviously that's a walk with God. You know, when we first found Jesus, we're passionate and, you know, we're reading the word and we're praying. I mean, all those things you were doing, I think he's saying sort of that. But I think in a love relationship, he's like, okay, so you're 50 years old and it's dead. You're mm-hmm. just roommates. Hey, why don't you turn, repent? I'm not going to live this way anymore. Mm-hmm. Maybe she won't respond, but I'm going to do this. I'm going to do the things I did at first. Let's go on dates. Let's yes. talk. Let's hold hands. Let's kiss. I mean, all that little stuff, that's hard to do. You get stale. You get lukewarm.
1: Especially when you feel like a victim.
2: Right.
1: And
2: I'm not going to initiate.
1: I'm a victim of what you're not doing or what you are doing that's wrong. Then I feel justified in withholding myself.
2: Yeah.
1: So the repent part is about me dealing with logs.
2: Me. Yeah.
1: Not the her, remember not him. Part is, okay, how do we get into this? What is this about? This journey that we've had. There's so many great moments. There's so much worth fighting for here. Do the things you do. Like, now I got to push myself into action. That's a contribution to the relationship. This, obviously, this passage is about a vertical one. And right. they've lost their first love for God. Same dynamic happens, I think, in marriage and earthly relationships.
0: And I think, too, sometimes we wait for our feelings to get there and then we'll act on them.
1: No.
0: This is an obedient act of your will. Mm-hmm. You may not even want to say, hey, hon, let's go on a date.
1: I guarantee you, you won't want to.
0: You won't. That's good, Ron. I like that you said that. You won't want to initiate a hug or to sit next to your spouse if you're feeling isolated, but just make the right move. Mm-hmm. And not all the time, but many times then there's a little ember that's sparked. And I think just doing that, just ask God to give you the power to do that is really important. Dave and I did a conference where this couple just stood up as a sharing time. They'd been married how long, Dave?
2: At the last summit?
0: Yeah.
2: No, actually, I bumped into them during a break.
0: That's right. Mm-hmm.
2: And they go to our church. I didn't know them. I go, hey, you know, how's this hitting you? How's this going? And they go, this has saved our marriage.
1: Mm-hmm.
2: I go, okay, tell me your story. And again, this is back of the room, 5 minutes. They said, we came to the first summit, which was 3 months prior. We did the weekly date nights because we encourage them to do a weekly thing. We sent them a weekly email from David Ann saying, hey, we're encouraging you. Mm-hmm. Da, da. They said, and here we are back. And he says,
0: he
2: literally said, we were roommates.
1: Grandfather clock had run out of energy.
0: And he said,
1: you've helped him wind it up.
0: They both said, we both had divorce in our minds, but we never said it. And I remember saying to them, like, well, why did you want to get divorced? And they said, because there was nothing left. We have nothing to talk about. We live separate lives. We have different jobs. We come home for dinner and we don't talk about nothing. We don't know how to talk about anything.
1: Mm.
0: All this was a place to, here's a couple questions in the book.
1: Yeah.
0: And they just started answering.
2: And they're probably in their 60s.
0: Yeah. No, I'd say 50s.
2: Yeah, kids are gone.
0: Mm-hmm.
2: It's this couple.
1: Yeah. So
2: it's great.
0: And it's a second marriage.
1: We're talking right now to somebody listening and they've got a friend and they're like, oh, I think they're in this great divorce thing, you know, or they're a fresh blended family and they're sort of struggling. Or maybe somebody's listening right now and you're a ministry leader. It's like the church can stimulate energy in relationships. And honestly, our material that you guys have written is so great. And Dan and I have invested relationship material. It's good. It's great. It gives people direction and some answers. just diving in is half the battle.
0: Yeah.
1: Just having the dialogue and conversation, getting people in a room together for a small group or a class is so valuable. If we could just invite the church to find your little place to intervene and step in, I think a lot of unnecessary broken relationships could be saved.
2: Mm-hmm. Yeah, I mean, it's a family life value, influence or impact your corner of the world. Mm-hmm. Ron can't do it. Nan can't do it. Dave and Ann can't do it. You can. Mm-hmm. We don't know your neighborhood. You do.
1: That's right.
2: And God's giving you an influence there that only you have, but it takes somebody like you to say, okay, God, use us. Here I am, send me, and guess what? He will.
1: I'm sitting here thinking about Jim and Sandy Stevenson at Friends Church in Yorba Linda, California, who brought me in last week to do a step family conference. They've been married less than 15 years, each divorced young in life, met, married later in life, started going to a blended family group to get some help with their dynamic in their relationships, and within a few years, start teaching it. And now for 8 years, they've been mentoring younger couples. They've been pouring in the lives of others. Are they perfect? No, they're the first to tell. But they have something to give. And sometimes facilitating is just about getting people in the room, and the Holy Spirit does the teaching and the training.
0: Yes.
1: Your job is to just make it happen. And I think about all the people, the lives. I did an event last week for them, and probably 25 of the people that came to that event were directly touched by this one couple.
0: Mm.
1: You have more to give than you realize.
0: One of the questions that we get most often this time of year, and I get it personally, is when women come up to me and say, what study should we do with our small group this year? Have you gotten that?
2: Yeah, I get it from guys. I get it from couples. And here's the thing. You can pick. We've got The Art of Marriage. We've got The Art of Parenting. We've got Vertical Marriage. 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Let me tell you right now, the Family Life videos and workbooks are 25% off right now through the end of August. 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You just go there, pick the one you want to do. You put it in, you hit play, and you watch God work.
0: Mm. It's so good, you guys. 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
3: 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That comes from Paul David Tripp. I'm Ryan. This is listener-supported Faith Radio. He continues to say this. One of the reasons for the Psalms in the Bible is to give us courage to cry out and to teach you when to cry. Like this from Psalm chapter 4, verse 1 says, "Answer me when I call, O God of my righteousness. You have given me relief when I was in distress. Be gracious to me and hear my prayer." These psalms are here to encourage you to cry out to the one who will never turn a deaf ear to your cries and who has the power and willingness to meet you in your need. Encounter the truth on the way in 4 minutes.
4: There's just no way. Think about a time you've said or thought that. Now consider how Jesus provided in miraculous ways against all odds, more than could have been imagined. He fed thousands with just 5 loaves of bread and 2 fish. His disciples doubted, maybe like you have before as well. But he provided, and then some. And there were even leftovers. 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
8: I'm going to challenge you and ask you, are you really living maximum living in your life? 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Where do I find it? I find it at the foot of the cross. I find it in Jesus. I don't find it outside. I find it as I submit to Him and He gives me burdens and calls. I find it in the abilities that He gives me, in the visions and dreams and burdens that He puts on my heart. And then I go and I live on mission with Jesus. And again, I'm not saying that it's one life mission. It may be seasons that God calls you to do something. But I do believe that all of us have been called, first of all, to Jesus, and that Jesus always sends us on mission with Himself.
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13: Maybe this is you. You want to follow Jesus. You see something very attractive in His life and in His message, something very appealing. You're even committed to Him on some level. But you're grappling with the claims of His Word. You know that you don't understand the basics yet.
14: Welcome to Encounter the Truth with Jonathan Griffiths. Jonathan, I can imagine that there may be someone listening today who is in exactly that position. They've maybe been listening to Christian radio or this podcast for a little while, and they see something about Jesus that is attractive to them, but because they don't know the basics, they're just kind of like on hold, if you will. They're not moving. What would you say to that person listening today?
13: Well, I'd say keep listening. I think that would be my encouragement. I'm so glad that you are listening today, if that is your situation. And the thing you need to do, the thing you must do, is to keep investigating for yourself the teaching of Jesus Christ, the claims of Jesus Christ, the substance of His Word. Don't settle for a lack of understanding before you're able to respond to Jesus Christ personally. Get the information, hear His Word, consider your own response carefully. And part of the reason we're here on Encounter the Truth is to facilitate that for you. And we trust that today's broadcast and today's message will be of help to you.
14: Well, we're going to ask you to open your copy of the Bible, if you have one handy, and join us in the book of Matthew. We're in chapter 16 and continuing a message called "The Christ Who Demands a Response." Here is Jonathan.
13: The disciples, it seems, make something of a habit of fretting about food supplies.
15: In chapter 14, chapter 15, they memorably express concern about a lack of adequate food to feed the great crowds that are assembled before them. Now they've traveled on to a new place. They've crossed the Sea of Galilee once more. And having reached their next interim destination, they suddenly realize that they're out of food. They're thinking on a very practical level in concrete terms. As it were, they've got their phone out there on Google Maps. They're searching up bakery and grocery store bread, and so far there's nothing nearby. Bread is the theme of their practical discussion, but Jesus' mind still on the exchange with the Pharisees and the Sadducees. He's thinking about spiritual things. And so he picks up on the theme of the disciples' discussion, and he turns it in a decidedly spiritual direction. As the disciples talk about the bread supply, he introduces a very significant spiritual warning. Watch and beware of the leaven of the Pharisees and the Sadducees. Leaven, it spreads through dough, as you know. It has a permeating impact. And Jesus is quite clearly warning the disciples of the dangerous influence of the Pharisees and the Sadducees and their way of thinking, their attitude, their outlook, their refusal to see the truth. The disciples, of course, they miss this entirely at this point. They think that Jesus is somehow still talking about the bread supply, as they are, verse 7. And Jesus has a word, really, of rebuke for them at this point. And it's quite strong, isn't it, verse 8? Oh, you of little faith, why are you discussing among yourselves the fact that you have no bread? It might sound like a simple misunderstanding, but Jesus says that there is actually here an issue of faith. There is a lack of understanding that points to a deeper concern. Why are you talking about the bread supply? Don't you understand who I am? Verse 9. Do you not yet perceive? Don't you remember the feeding of the 5,000 with the 5 loaves, all the leftovers, or the feeding of the 4,000 with the 7 loaves, all the leftovers there? How is it, verse 11, that you fail to understand that I did not speak about the bread? Don't you see that I am more than able by this point to provide bread? That is not our concern here. That is not our big issue. That's not the thing to be fretting about. The concern is that there are those around, the Pharisees and the Sadducees, the religious leaders, who will refuse to see the meaning of the miracles. They will refuse to accept the signs from heaven. They will refuse to draw the obvious conclusions concerning me. Beware of the leaven of the Pharisees and the Sadducees. Then the disciples understood that he did not tell them to beware of the leaven of the bread, but the teaching of the Pharisees and the Sadducees. One of the very striking and sometimes surprising things about the gospel accounts is the way in which they highlight the sheer slowness of the disciples to figure out who Jesus is. All the more surprising because the gospels were written down by disciples, followers of Jesus. But their slowness to gain spiritual insight into his identity, to have a deep and a robust faith, to come to a place of real knowledge, the process of really getting there and getting it, it's actually a very, very slow process. And here in these verses, we find them in a state of confusion and bewilderment. They clearly want to follow Jesus, and they clearly want to serve him, but there are big gaps in their understanding. They're still grappling with what they're hearing and with what they're seeing. They're still trying to figure it all out. Now, as I reflect on the disciples at this point in their journey, I find myself wondering if there might be some even among us today who are in that kind of place. Maybe this is you. You want to follow Jesus. You see something very attractive in his life and in his message, something very appealing. You're even committed to him on some level, but you're grappling with the claims of his word. You know that you don't understand the basics yet. And if that's you, and it may well be a number among us, it's important to hear and take on board the warning that Jesus issues here in verse 6. Watch and beware the leaven of the Pharisees and the Sadducees. Watch and beware, says Jesus. And you might say, well, you know, as it happens, I've never met a Pharisee. I've never met a Sadducee. So I'm really not too worried, actually, about their leaven. I mean, thanks for the tip. I'll keep an eye out, but I think I'm okay. But the reality is, of course, that the attitude of the religious leaders is everywhere to be found. It's found very widely, of course, in secular society. And we know this, don't we? The word of Jesus is set aside as quaint or foolish or worse. The claims of Jesus are dismissed as empty and false. The history of his life and his word dismissed as mere myth. His miracles, the cross, the resurrection, not even considered in any seriousness. And then the powerful testimony of the church, of lives transformed, of history shaped over two millennia. Well, that's all just swept aside as irrelevant to modern people. Show us some real evidence, they say. Now, the attitude of the Pharisees and the Sadducees, it is alive and well in the 21st century. Strikingly enough, this attitude is even found among some who will call themselves Christians. In 2017, the British Broadcasting Corporation, the BBC, conducted a survey of religious attitudes and beliefs in the UK, actually in the run-up to Easter, and their findings were really quite fascinating. Among other things, they reported that fully one quarter of people in Britain who self-identified as Christians did not actually believe in the resurrection of Jesus Christ. I mean, can you imagine that? You know, we'll take some elements of the message of Christ, we'll self-identify in some broad sense as Christians, but, you know, obviously, we would need some real evidence to believe in something as astounding as a victory over the grave, something like the resurrection. Cynicism, skepticism, doubt, disbelief, a refusal to grapple with the evidence of the miraculous work of divine power in the life and ministry of Jesus Christ, a refusal to go where the evidence will take us, a refusal to believe. Beware the leaven, says Jesus. Watch out for it. Sometimes, you know, we'll hear the story, won't we, of a kid who gets caught up with the wrong crowd and gets drawn into some bad stuff. I'm sure you've heard stories like this. You know, nice kid, comes from a good home, means well, is doing a pretty good job at school, a bit naive, maybe a bit gullible, but he gets to know some cool kids from the grade above his or a couple grades above, and they start inviting him to hang out a little bit, and then they give him a role to play in some of the stupid things they're doing. They're into a little bit of shoplifting at the local convenience store, maybe some graffiti under the railroad bridge, and one or two other things that aren't above board. And before this kid knows it, he's caught red-handed when the authorities show up, when the police arrive, and his so-called friends, suddenly, they're nowhere to be found. It happens, doesn't it? We know the stories. The truth of the matter is that on the day of final judgment, the skeptics who sneer at the message of Jesus Christ, who pour scorn upon the faith, who won't examine the evidence. Here's the thing, they won't be there to bail you out. They won't be there to stand by you. They won't be your friends anymore when you have to give account to the judge upon his throne. Beware bad company. Beware the leaven. Beware the influence. Ignore them, friends. Ignore the immature voices of skepticism, the destructive voices of doubt, and just make sure that you grapple with the evidence yourself. You examine the Bible accounts of the life and death and resurrection of Jesus Christ. You draw your own conclusions. It's interesting to me that these verses are here, that we have preserved for us a record of the disciples grappling with who Jesus is and what he can do and what it is that he is saying to them. I mean, we might have expected the disciples, who were in this immensely privileged position of being with Jesus and experiencing his ministry and hearing his teaching firsthand and watching the miracles, we might have expected, look, they're going to just get this right away. They aren't going to struggle with any of this, but that's not what happens. They really don't get it right away. In fact, the Gospels are so very full of accounts of the disciples not getting it, of being slow to learn and slow to understand. That's what we see here. And, you know, I think that is such a help and such an encouragement to us. It's an encouragement to you if you feel you're just slow to get there, slow to fully comprehend who Jesus is and what he means for you. It's encouragement for all of us as we seek to share Christ with others, and they just seem slow to be getting it when it feels a long, hard road to get anywhere in sharing Christ. It was a long road. It was a hard road, a slow process for the disciples too, but they did get there by the end, by and large. And so we don't despair. We don't give up. We keep praying for a breakthrough in understanding.
14: 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Again, here is Jonathan.
15: Here for the disciples, a time of perilous confusion does eventually give way to a powerful recognition, and that's where we're going next. Jesus does want to hear from the disciples what others make of him and what they make of him. He wants a response. He demands a response. And so now, having traveled some distance north along the path actually of the Jordan River to Caesarea Philippi, he asks them, verse 13, who do people say that the Son of Man is? The Son of Man being a name that Jesus often uses for himself. And they said, some say John the Baptist, others say Elijah, and others Jeremiah or one of the prophets. Those are some very interesting responses. People clearly recognize that Jesus has a prophetic message, but they're not getting to the heart of his identity. And so now we press a little bit further, verse 15. But who do you say that I am? What about you then? What do you think? He presses them. Simon Peter replied, you are the Christ, the Son of the living God. Now, this is a huge moment in the ministry of Jesus in the gospel story. Here is a moment of clarity, of confession, of recognition. This isn't a vague answer, is it? It isn't an answer that is pretty close to the truth. It's not an answer that is kind of nearly there. No, this is it. Peter certainly has more to learn. We're going to discover that. But this is a very powerful confession of Jesus as the Christ, that is, as the Messiah of Israel, the promised king in David's line, the ruler who came to save. He is the divine Son of Heaven. Here is God himself come to rescue and to rule. What Peter expresses, what he articulates, this is the perfect answer. This is the full and true response. It's a lovely moment. We sense that it is significant, that it is weighty, it is meaningful. Why is this so? What do we learn from this big moment of recognition? Well, Jesus wants us to see that for Peter and for us, coming to this point of confession is a mark both of blessing and of responsibility. And I'd like to say something about both of those. First of all, it's a mark of blessing. Verse 17, and Jesus answered him, blessed are you, Simon Bar-Jonah, for flesh and blood has not revealed this to you, but my Father who is in heaven. In worldly terms, if you and I were in Peter's shoes at this point, we might feel that we deserve congratulations. We like to be congratulated, of course. Finally, you know, a contestant on The Price is Right, who has guessed it correctly, who got it right, and now come the balloons and the special prize and the cheers and the applause from the studio audience. But you know, Jesus doesn't say, clever are you, or special are you, or impressive are you. No, he says, blessed are you. He says, Peter, the Father has blessed you in bringing you to this point of recognition. You didn't get here all by yourself, Peter. Flesh and blood did not do this. Your own powers of reasoning and investigation didn't get you here alone. No, this has been revealed to you, Peter. It's a blessing. You know, that is such an important reminder, friends, for us. If we believe that the gospel is true, if we sense that as the people of God, we have an insight that the world around us just doesn't share, they don't see it, none of that is ever a cause for pride. None of that is ever a cause for smugness. What's it a cause for? It's a cause for humble thanksgiving. True thanksgiving that the Father has so blessed us that we might see. And we might believe. And knowing that flesh and blood will never on their own get anyone to this point of saving faith, as we have concern for those around us, and I trust that we do, for our loved ones, for our friends, for our neighbors, here's a reminder, above all else, that we must pray that the Father would bless them with eyes to see who Jesus is and hearts to believe. Peter has a special role, of course, as the first to make this very wonderful confession in full. He is a kind of leader among the disciples and among the apostles, and he, in his confession of faith, will be a kind of foundation for the church. His name means rock, and he will be a rock, verse 18, Jesus says. But the truly important thing here is not Peter personally so much as the confession that he has made. In this confession of faith, it is a very powerful thing. It means responsibility. It means huge responsibility. Verse 19, I will give you the keys of the kingdom of heaven, and whatever you bind on earth shall be bound in heaven, and whatever you loose on earth shall be loosed in heaven. Some, of course, do think and do argue that the privilege and responsibility that Jesus is speaking of here is for Peter personally. But it's worth noticing that Jesus uses just the same language to speak of a responsibility that is very clearly and explicitly for the whole church in chapter 18 and verse 18. We'll come to that in another message, but the parallel is very important here. Peter is acting as a leader and a representative of the disciples as a whole group, of the church as a whole. And because Peter and all believers who follow Peter have the gospel confession of Jesus Christ, because we have the gospel, we have this tremendous privilege and tremendous responsibility. We have in our hand the very keys of the kingdom. When I was a student working a summer job, my boss needed to go on a trip out of town, and he said, "Look, could you drive me to the airport to catch this flight?" I was glad to do that. He then said, as we were getting to the airport, "Look, you're going to need to hang on to my car until I get back. You drive it home. You keep the keys." Well, his car was a top-of-the-line BMW. Big 8-cylinder car, and I was maybe 17 years old. I didn't need to think very long before accepting that request and saying I'd be very glad to hang on to the BMW for you for a few days. And I have to say, those keys, they sat very well in my pocket. I was glad to have them there. I felt privileged to keep them. Well, I'm sure that nice car has been scrapped by now after all these years. I'm sure the keys have been thrown away, nice as they were. But for us who believe, how blessed are we, how privileged are we to hold another set of keys. In the gospel, we have in our hands the very keys of the kingdom of heaven. The message, the gospel, the good news that Jesus came and Jesus lived and Jesus died for sinners, that message opens the door of heaven itself to a lost and a dying people. And Jesus says that as we declare his message, as we speak his word, whatever you bind on earth shall be bound in heaven, and whatever you loose on earth shall be loosed in heaven. The disciples, the church of Jesus Christ, as it declares the gospel to people, the church of Jesus Christ speaks with heaven's authority. As we declare the gospel, we proclaim the good news that Jesus is the Messiah, the Savior, the Son of God who came to live before us and to die in our place. And based on a person's response to that message, we can say to that person, "Welcome, brother. Welcome, sister. The door of heaven is open to you. You're a part of the family of God." Or we can say with tears in our eyes and trembling in our voice, "Friend, you aren't part of the kingdom. You aren't part of the kingdom because you won't accept Jesus. If you won't repent of sin, if you won't believe in the Son, you're not part of the family of God, much as we long for you to be." And in that very real sense, as the church speaks and applies the gospel here on earth, we speak God's own word, and we do so as heaven's representatives. Now, notice the contrast here within the passage. Notice the irony. The religious people came along presuming to act as judges over Jesus. "Show us a sign," they say. "Perform a clever trick for us, and maybe we'll believe." But Jesus, what does he say? He declares them wicked. And he has no more time for their folly. Then the fumbling disciple, who in humility confesses Jesus is the Christ, who makes that gospel declaration, Peter in this particular moment, that fumbling disciple holds the very keys of the kingdom. He speaks as heaven's representative. And the same is true of the Church of Jesus Christ today. Here in Ottawa, we live in a city that is very interested in geopolitics and in power. And you know, if we were to take a map of Ottawa and place a pin on the map in the location that epitomizes power, we might very quickly, I don't know, put the pin on the Houses of Parliament, on Parliament Hill. And that would be a natural thing to do, of course. But with the perspective of heaven, where we ask, where is real influence? Where is spiritual power? Where is lasting power? I think the pins are dropped on the churches of Jesus Christ throughout the city, aren't they? That's where lasting influence takes place. And it's a remarkable thing. It's a remarkable thing because the cynical and the skeptical world looks on at the Church of Jesus Christ and it says this is an irrelevance at best and probably something worse. Outdated, uninformed, stuffed full of gullible and undiscerning people. But little does the world know that the Church of Jesus Christ that holds the gospel, it holds the very keys of heaven itself. As we close, I simply want to ask each one here, where are you within this great spectrum of response? Are you in that place perhaps of perverse incomprehension? I hope not. But if so, please don't stay there. Are you perhaps in a place of precarious confusion? If so, please block out the noise of the skeptics and grapple with the evidence of the Word of God yourself. Ask God to give you insight to help you see. And if you are in that place of blessing, having made that powerful confession that Jesus is the Christ, the Son of God, rejoice in the privilege that is ours together in Christ as the people of God.
14: 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And Jonathan, who is this book written for?
13: Well, this book is for anyone who's walking through a time of trial or difficulty. And I'm so conscious that there will be many listening to the program today who find themselves exactly in that space. And if that is you, if you're walking through the valley of trial, I'd love to get this book into your hands to be an encouragement to you from the scriptures to look to the Lord and find your hope in Jesus during this time. There will be others who are listening today and who have friends and loved ones who are going through a very difficult season in life. And perhaps you could get hold of this book and give it to that loved one and bring encouragement to them today. I'd love to get it to you.
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19: What hope would we have of peace in a world stalked by terror if God merely looked on with a weak smile or a disapproving frown? Hope for a world whose history is strewn with evil and violence lies in a God who is relentlessly opposed to all evil and has the will and the power to destroy it. See, God is love, and anger is not in his nature, but he can be provoked to anger. And his anger is provoked by godlessness and unrighteousness. The Bible never tells us that God is wrath. It tells us that he is slow to anger. And the Bible story demonstrates his great patience towards an evil world. God's wrath is his settled resolve that evil will not stand. And we should thank God for it.
18: To learn more about the story of the Bible, come to openthebible.org.
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21: 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So let's trade our natural reflex for a conditioned reflex. And instead of freaking out, let's be looking up. Something to think about.
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27: And this message makes me remember some days in my past when, as a young pastor in Indiana, we used to foster what we called Friendship Sundays. We encouraged our people to invite their friends, and we made a big deal out of it. Sometimes we had a contest with it. And you know what I preached on? I preached on friendship, and my texts were almost always from the book of Proverbs, because Proverbs has a lot to say about friends. And we're going to talk about that today on this edition of Turning Point. Before we get to the lesson, however, let me tell you that our special resource for the month of August is a beautiful brand new book called God's Heart for Israel. I can't imagine having written something and find a more appropriate time for it to be received. In this day and age when anti-Semitism seems to be on the rise, it's important for us as followers of Christ and students of the Word of God to know what God's position is on this issue, and he makes it very clear. I've combined a lot of these passages and condensed them and brought them into chapter format, and this book, which is about 100-plus pages, will help you understand what our response should be to the nation of Israel in this day when so much pressure is being placed upon them. I hope you'll read it, because there is a Christian position on this, and we need to know what it is. This book is yours for the asking when you send your gift to Turning Point during the month of August. As you know, this is a vacation month, and so we need you all to stay with us during this time and help us stay strong as we share the Word of God to people around the world. Here is part one of Power Up Your Personal Relationships, Personal Friendships from the Book of Proverbs.
0: You know, there are many Christians that you meet from time to time who say, I don't really need friends, I have the Lord. I've heard that. And when you get to know them, you know why they don't have any friends. But how many of you know that God does his best work through other people, and that he does his best loving through people, that God put us on this earth and then he put us together on this earth so that we could express love and friendship one to another? And life is so difficult that we all need friends, don't we? And you show me a person who says he doesn't need a friend or she doesn't need a friend, and I'll show you a person who is proud and arrogant and soon headed for a fall. Because all of us have tremendous needs in our lives for friendship. And even now as I say that, some of you are thinking of the friends that you have in your life who are so special to you. Clara Null, who was a young single woman in Oklahoma City, described what she called one of the worst days in her life. She said the washing machine broke down, the telephone kept ringing, her head ached, the mail carrier brought a bill she didn't have any money to pay. Almost to the breaking point, she lifted her one-year-old into his high chair, leaned her head against the tray, and began to cry. Without a word, her son took his pacifier out of his mouth and stuck it into hers. How many of you have been there and done that? It's at a time like that that you need somebody who can be a friend. Now, friendship is a much misunderstood term. Someone said a friend is one in front of whom you can be your own true self. Someone else has said, a friend is one who will make us do what we can when we are saying that we can't. There are so many definitions of friendships. Ralph Waldo Emerson said, I do with my friends as I do with my books. I would have them where I could find them, but I seldom use them. Friends are not to be used. They're to be there when we need them. And someone else has written that friendship is the only thing in the world concerning the usefulness of which all mankind is agreed. When I talk about friends, what do I mean? There are, frankly, four different levels of friends that you need to know about. First of all, there are contact friends, people you meet in your daily life, people that you pass, the acquaintances, the people that you know, the people that you say hello to. You might say of them, they're my friends, but they're basically just contact friends, people that you meet from time to time, but you don't know them and they don't really know you. And then there are casual friends, people who have common interests with you, people who like the same things you like, people who you can talk about certain subjects with and know that you're in agreement. Maybe they're Democrats and you're a Democrat. Maybe they're Republicans and you're Republicans. I guarantee you're having lots of conversation with your friends these days. And then there are people you might call close friends, those with whom you share common goals. Maybe it's your partner in business, your neighbor at home, someone you sit with at church, someone you feel close to. But the kind of friendship that I want to talk about from the book of Proverbs is not any of the three that I have mentioned, but rather I want to talk about committed friends. A person who cares enough about you to confront you when you're wrong. One who stays with you in the thick and the thin. If you have one friend like that, you are blessed indeed. And you ought to count it all joy that God has given you one somebody like that. If you have two, you are the richest of all people. Because friends like that are a rare commodity in today's busy, impersonal world. And you need to choose your friends carefully. Because if you want a friend who's going to be committed to you, you want to make sure you get the right one. That's why the book of Proverbs says in Proverbs 12:26, "The righteous should choose his friends carefully, for the way of the wicked leads them astray." The NIV translates that word this way: "A righteous man is cautious in friendship, but the way of the wicked leads him astray." The Living Bible says it this way: "The good man asks advice from friends,

in the choice of their friends. We oftentimes allow friendship to happen to us instead of taking the initiative to find friends who can be faithful. In the book of Proverbs, the word friend, companion, neighbor are sometimes a translation of the same Old Testament word. And in the 27th chapter of the book of Proverbs, by implication or by statements that connect with other proverbs, we can discover five different kinds of friendships. The first kind of friend that you're going to meet in the book of Proverbs chapter 27 is a foolish friend. You know, it's possible to have foolish friends. And Proverbs chapter 27 and verse 3 says this, "A stone is heavy and sand is weighty, but a fool's wrath is heavier than both of them." Now remember, the book of Proverbs is a very visual book. So when you read these Proverbs, try to think in your mind the picture that they're painting. Verse 22 says, "Though you grind a fool in mortar with a pestle along with crushed grain, yet his foolishness will still not depart from him." What that's saying in so many words in today's vernacular, you can beat him to a pulp and he'll still be foolish. Back in Proverbs chapter 1 and verse 7, it says, "The fear of the Lord is the beginning of knowledge, but fools despise wisdom and instruction." The Bible says you can end up, if you're not careful, with friendships that you have forged with foolish people. Proverbs 1:32 says, "For the turning away of the simple will slay them, and the complacency of fools will destroy them." And Proverbs 22:3 says, "A prudent man foresees evil and hides himself, but the simple or the fool passes on and is punished." According to Proverbs, a man is a fool who is naive and without convictions and gullible. We're not talking here about a person who is without intellect. A fool in the book of Proverbs is a rebellious person, a person who neglects the counsel that's given to him by those who care for him. The rebellious fool believes every word, but the prudent or the wise man considers his steps. Fools lack discipline and have little discernment. Fools are naive. A fool is somebody who just believes anything. And you don't want to have friendships with the foolish, because you will end up just like them. Proverbs 13:20 is the key verse in this point. Listen carefully. "He who walks with wise men will be wise, but the companion or the friend of fools will be destroyed." I cannot emphasize this enough, that the choice you make of your friendships will be so much the determination of your life. That if you choose bad friends, they will have bad influence on you. The peer pressures that young people face when they're drawn in to the kinds of things that friendships can do to them if they're wrong. We could write a book about those stories. They're sad indeed. Business alliances are the same when we grow into adulthood. If we're not careful, we end up forging alliances with people who do not share the same goals that we have and will take us in the wrong direction. Now, the Bible is not saying that we should have no friends who are outside of the faith. That is isolationism. And for so long, fundamentalists and separatists have said, if you're a Christian, you should only have Christian friends. My goodness, how are we going to win the world if we don't have friendships with those in the world? I'm not talking here about casual friendships or contact friendships. I'm talking here about committed friendships. You don't want to forge a committed friendship with somebody who doesn't embrace your values and your God. Because if you are not careful, that committed friendship will cause you to move from your commitment to the greatest friend you ever had in your life, the Lord Jesus Himself. I think this is what James was trying to get across in his epistle in the 4th chapter when he said, "Do you not know that friendship with the world is enmity with God? Whoever therefore wants to be a friend of the world makes himself an enemy of God." It's a good reminder that it is possible to have foolish friendships that can lead you astray. A preacher of another generation logged this story in one of his books. He said, "I frequently go down to the penitentiary to visit

0: visit a man who was serving a life term. This is how it happened. He had not been long in this country. He was from another country. One evening, he went out with a group of men who had invited him to accompany them. The first thing he knew, they were robbing a store. In the shooting which ensued, the woman was fatally wounded. Sometime afterward, the young man, who did not even know that a murder had been committed and who actually had nothing to do with it, was picked up and interrogated by the police, whom he told frankly that he had been out that night with a group of men. He was tried and sentenced to life in prison for murder, and legally so, as he was in the company of those who had committed the crime. It was just one night of thoughtless, careless friendship, and it ruined his life. I don't want to make this bigger than it is, but I do want to tell you that your choice of friends is critical according to the Word of God. Somebody said, well, I want to forge a relationship with them and I will influence them my way. It almost always is a two-way influence. Sometimes I hear unknowing young people, Christian young people, I'm sad to say, tell me that they're planning to forge the most intimate of friendships, a marriage with somebody who's not a believer, with the excuse that they'll win them after the marriage. And I can tell you, if you want to study the statistics on that one, you will not do it. Because most people are on their best behavior before marriage, and then after marriage comes, they settle into their old patterns. Foolish friends. Let me talk for a moment about faithful friends. For here in this same passage of Scripture, in the 6th verse of the 27th chapter, we read, "Faithful are the wounds of a friend, but the kisses of an enemy are deceitful." Now, let's take the last part of that verse and understand what it says so that we can understand the first part of it. The last part of the verse says, "The kisses of an enemy are deceitful." And if you have your Bibles open to the 27th chapter, if you'll go back into Proverbs chapter 26, beginning at the 23rd verse, you will find a little commentary on that section of chapter 27, verse 6. In verse 23, it says this. Listen to this. "Fervent lips with a wicked heart are like earthenware covered with silver dross. He who hates disguises it with his lips and lays open deceit within himself. When he speaks kindly, do not believe him, for there are seven abominations in his heart." Now, I want you to get the picture that the writer of Proverbs paints with his little word picture. He says that fervent lips with a wicked heart are like an earthen jar covered with silver. A silver-covered earthen jar. In other words, what you see on the outside is what's not on the inside. These people are fervent in their friendship words, in their flattering tongue, but in their heart there is deceit. In fact, it says in this chapter, there are seven abominations in their heart. You can't always tell a friend by their friendliness, can you? Do you know that some people are born strokers? By that I mean, they can't help it. They just have to stroke you every time they see you. You're the most wonderful person in the world. That's the most wonderful message I've ever heard. You're the greatest preacher who ever lived. And I'm thinking, where have these people been? I mean, it's wonderful to be complimented, and we always appreciate reinforcement in the areas where we serve and what we do. But when a person is overwhelmed in that regard, when he continues with that over and over again, sometimes you have to stop and ask, what's that person up to? What's really going on in their heart? You know, when a person is your true friend, just a word will do. But if they have another agenda, sometimes it is in the multiplication of words that you become suspicious. And the writer of Proverbs says we have every right to do that, because there is a kind of friend who is faithless, who will say one thing with his lips, who will humor your fancies and flatter your pride, but down in their heart, they have another agenda. Faithful friends do not try to force their personal opinions on the lives of others. They try to help in a biblical way, and you can always spot it if you watch for it. Romans 15:2 gives us a little definition of a faithful friend. Let each of us please his neighbor for his good, leading to edification, building up. Ephesians 4:2 says it this way, with all lowliness and gentleness, with long suffering, bearing up one another in love. And Proverbs 9:8 adds this warning, do not correct a scoffer lest he hate you. Rebuke a wise man and he will love you. It's interesting that a faithful friend is a friend who doesn't always tell you what you want to hear. How many of you have a spouse like that? You bristle. And then you go away to think, why, there's no person in the whole world that loves me more than this woman. And why would she say that if she didn't love me enough to help me? When you're a young preacher, as I was once, be careful how you laugh. When you're a young preacher and you're just getting started, it's so easy to fall into the pitfalls of repeating phrases and sentences and doing things that you wish you wouldn't do, and you don't think about it. But after a while, when the emotion of the meeting is over and you have a chance to sit down, you're reminded by the one who loves you, you did it again. You did it again. And that's so helpful. It's wonderful to have a friend you trust to help you through those times, to rebuke you when you need to be rebuked in a kind way. If you have a friend like that, you are rich indeed. You have a faithful friend according to the book of Proverbs. General Grant had a lawyer by the name of John A. Rawlins. He was closer to General Grant than any other man during the war. It was to Rawlins that Grant gave his pledge that he would abstain from intoxicating liquors, which he'd had a problem with. And when he broke that pledge, Rawlins went to him and with great earnestness pleaded with him for the sake of himself and for the sake of the great and holy cause of the nation to refrain from strong drink. Faithful were the wounds of that friend. And today, if you go to Washington, in the front of the Capitol at Washington, there stands the magnificent monument of General Grant, sitting on his horse in characteristic pose and flanked on either side by stirring battle scenes. But at the other end of Pennsylvania Avenue, a little to the south of the avenue, is Rawlins Park. And there stands a very ordinary, commonplace statue of Rawlins. And whenever you stand before the great monument of Grant there in front of the Capitol, think of the other monument and remember the faithful friend who kept Grant on his horse is down at the other end, unnoticed and unheralded. But he was the kind of friend who could say what needed to be said at the right time. One of the things that's happening in Christendom these days, and I believe it's a good thing, is the development of accountability groups. You know, it's so easy to just sail along in your life, not asking any questions and not answering any questions. Something happens to you when you have somebody that asks you the hard questions. You need somebody to ask you those questions, don't you? Somebody to ask you, to look you in the eye and say, are you walking with God? Are you living outwardly what you profess to live? Is it genuine in your heart? That's a faithful friend. My friend, if you don't have one, you need to choose one and get yourself in a situation where you're asking each other some hard questions. Then I want to give you a third kind of friend, and these are the kind we all want. These are fortifying friends. These are friends who come up alongside of you and just encourage you. And you need to have some of those folks too. Chapter 27, verse 9 says it this way. Listen to the imagery of this proverb. Ointment and perfume delight the heart, and the sweetness of a man's friend gives delight by hearty counsel. That's a wonderful proverb. Friendly suggestions are as pleasant as perfume, says the proverb writer. Genuine advice shows that a person really cares. Somebody who comes alongside of you with the right spirit and the right attitude and puts their arm around you and says, I want you to know, and they encourage you and they strengthen you and they help you. and you feel such ease with them, even though you're talking about difficult things. How many of you know it's not usually the message that's the issue, it's the delivery system that comes into play. Sometimes people can come and say things to you and their delivery system's all wrong, the package is all messed up. And what they're saying is true, but the way they say it is so harsh and sometimes sarcastic that you can't get your arms around the message because you can't get past the delivery system. And the writer of Proverbs says that when you bring hearty counsel, it should have the aroma of perfume to it. In other words, it should be a sweet and tender way of helping your friend get the message that's at the core and not all the wrappings around the outside. That's something you have to work at and develop even in a marriage, isn't it? Learning how to give the message and not let the messenger mess it all up.
1: Yeah. Well, we'll have more of this tomorrow here on Turning Point when we turn again to this subject of friendship. You know, I've been reminded recently of the wonderful, wonderful experience of having good friends. When I have been unable to do some of the things I normally have done in the past on my own, it's been my friends who've helped me. They've driven me around until I got my license back. They've taken me places that I needed to go but couldn't get there without them. We've had many meals together and lots of time in the car, and my friends are special. In fact, I don't know what I would have done this year without friendship. I hope you have some good friends. They're a blessing from God. Don't forget to get your copy of God's Heart for Israel, why it should have a place in your heart too. This book is our resource for the month, and it's yours for the asking for a gift of any size. Make your request today. Be sure to ask for the book when you send your gift. We'll see you tomorrow.
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3: 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Maybe you're struggling today with how to strike that right balance because someone you love is hurting and you want to help. I'm Ryan. 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

0: When someone you love is hurting, words suddenly feel dangerous. Say too little and you seem indifferent. Say too much and you risk making things worse. Most of us have been there, standing beside a grieving friend, desperate to help, uncertain what to offer. And in those awkward moments, we've probably said things we later wished we could take back. Well, today on Insight for Living, Chuck Swindoll describes a conflict in the book of Job, where a man attempted to comfort his suffering friend, but failed spectacularly. The practical life lessons are embedded in this true story.
1: We're in the midst of our study of Job, and we have come to chapter 8 today. I'm calling today's sermon Continuing the Verbal Fist Fight. Just want you to understand that has to do with Job, not some board meeting or something else that's gone on. We don't have those kind of meetings here, thank goodness. But Job certainly had them with his alleged friends. I want to read sections of chapters 8, 9, and 10. Please follow along. Then Bildad the Shuhite answered, "How long will you say these things, and the words of your mouth be a mighty wind? Does God pervert justice, or does the Almighty pervert what is right? If your sons sinned against him, then he delivered them into the power of their transgression. If you would seek God and implore the compassion of the Almighty, if you are pure and upright, surely now he would rouse himself for you and restore your righteous estate." Chapter 9. Then Job answered, "In truth, I know that this is so, but how can a man be in the right before God? If one wished to dispute with him, he could not answer him once in a thousand times. Wise in heart and mighty in strength, who has defied him without harm?" Verse 32. "For he is not a man as I am, that I may answer him, that we may go to court together. There is no umpire. There's no arbitrator between us, no defense attorney between us, who may lay his hand upon us both. Let him remove his rod from me, and let not dread of him terrify me." Then across the page, just one section more in chapter 10, verse 17. "You renew your witness against me and increase your anger toward me. Hardship after hardship is with me. Why then have you brought me out of the womb? Would that I had died and no eye had seen me. I should have been as though I had not been, carried from womb to tomb."
0: 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Chuck titled today's message, Continuing the Verbal Fistfight.
1: Job and his friends remind me of a forest tale that comes from the northern part of Canada. It seemed as though there was a group of porcupines who on cold nights would huddle together. And to stay warm, they pushed up close together, but even though the weather was cold, their quills were sharp. And so they then, because they pricked one another, began to move further apart. And then the cold blast of icy wind would blow on them and they would shuffle back together, and they'd stay long enough until they could no longer stand the pricks from one another, and they would push apart, and they continued this strange dance through the night. As one wag described it, they needed each other, but they kept needling each other. It reminds me of Job. Who doesn't need the presence of a friend when all hell has broken loose in one's life? And who, as a friend, wants to stay away from someone who is going through the depths like Job was going through, knowing that there might be something that they could say that would bring sympathy and comfort and encouragement? And so they came together. But the closer they got together, as we're learning, the more, though they needed each other, they kept needling one another. And rather than carrying out their purpose, which is so clearly stated in chapter 2 and verse 11 of the book of Job, they came for the purpose of sympathizing with him and comforting him. They did neither. As a matter of fact, this verbal fist fight only got more severe. One man describes it this way: Job was wounded by their harshness, stung by their censures, exasperated by their reproaches, and driven into antagonism by their arguments. The insoluble conflict which they assume tends to place before his mind a distorted image of the character of God. God appears to be torturing him for crimes which he has not committed, to be relentlessly pursuing him as an implacable foe and without justice or reason, to be employing his resistless power to crush him to the earth. This is the phantom which his friends are constantly setting before him. This phantom, apparently so real, Job is incessantly obliged to fight, or it would drive him to absolute despair. And so he does. And so they talk, and he responds, and they keep talking, and he responds. And they keep offering these shallow answers or philosophical meanderings, and he fights to survive. H.L. Mencken was the one who first said, "There is always an easy solution to every human problem, neat, plausible, and wrong." They came with their neat answers that sounded so plausible to them, but they missed sympathy and comfort by a mile. Eliphaz was the first to speak, you may recall, and he came bringing experience as the basis of his message. "I have learned, I have observed, I have seen," and he brings all of that to Job as if Job needed to hear that. Job answers him with greater wisdom. And just about the time that Eliphaz steps back, the tag team match continues as a man named Bildad, verse 1 of chapter 8, steps on the scene. And if you think Eliphaz was offensive, you need to meet Bildad. I mean, this man is even less tactful. Talk about a human porcupine. Look at his opening line, verse 1, Bildad the Shuhite answered, "How long will you say these things and the words of your mouth be a mighty wind? You windbag." Now, can you imagine sitting there, fevered from the sores that cover your body, the memory of 10 children now buried on the hillside, perhaps by your own hand, your wife whispering in your ear, "You need to just curse God and let him take you off the earth." Eliphaz coming with his no account counsel. And on top of that, along comes a second friend who is probably a little younger than Eliphaz, though old in age. Bildad begins by saying, "You're a bag of wind, Job," as he listened to these lines of Job that are recorded in chapters 6 and 7. That we have already looked at. We get to chapter 8. Bildad launches into three realms of argument. Let me give you those realms, and then we'll touch on them before we read Job's answer. The character of God is in verses 3-7. Bildad speaks of that. The wisdom of the past, which is his basis for speaking, verses 8-9, and then, or really 8-10, and then the evidence of nature, which he goes into in verses 11-19, followed by a few words of conclusion, none of which bring sympathy, none of which offer comfort. First, Bildad, after calling him an empty windbag, turns to the Lord God and gives Job a lesson in theology. That's always nice. When you're trying to survive, your mouth is covered with sores as well. You can't eat your food. You can't sleep at night. You can't find peace during the daytime. And on top of that, here comes a preacher with his comments about God, all of which you already know. And so it was with Job, as we'll see. Look at what he says. He says, does God pervert justice? Does the Almighty pervert what is right? And if that's not bad enough, get this line. If your sons sinned against him, he delivered them into the power of their transgressions. Yep, means exactly what you think it means. I had to read it 2 or 3 times to believe a man would say such a thing. It's plain that your children sinned against him. Otherwise, why would God have punished them as he did? Not only are you grieved over the loss of your children, now this man has the audacity to say that they have died because God is punishing them due to their transgressions. It's amazing Job just didn't, at that point, punch him right in the kisser. But Job is a man of enormous patience. And it's good this book is not named Chuck. Let me just put it that way. Okay? If that were Chuck 8:4, you wouldn't read what you just read of Job's silence. And then he hits Job below the belt over and over again, and he does it in the name of God to make matters even worse. Listen to the pious, verse 5. If you would seek God, as if he hadn't, if you would implore the compassion of the Almighty, if you really are pure and upright, surely now he would rouse himself for you and restore your righteous estate. The implication is what? It's obvious. Since you too are sinful, Job, God is not able to bring you, or God is not willing to bring you to a state of health and relief. You're being punished, man. You're going through this because of punishment. Though your beginning was insignificant, your end will increase greatly. Please inquire of the past generation. So he shoots back to the past. Earlier he said, Job, look up and consider the character of God. Your sons had this happen to them because of the sinfulness of their lives. You've had this happen to you because of sinfulness in your life. And God, who is holy and just and pure, can do none other than what he has done. And as Job reels under that barrage, he now says to Job, look back, Job. Verse 8, inquire of past generations. Consider the things searched out by their fathers. We are only of yesterday and know nothing. Our days on earth are as a shadow. Will they not teach you and tell you and bring forth words from their minds? Bildad, being a traditionalist, says, because we know nothing by comparison, we need to learn from those of our forefathers, those in days past. Go back to the patriarchs and listen to what they would teach us. Because our lives are so brief and their words linger on through the timelessness of the duration of life on this earth, we can draw from that. The tactlessness of Bildad it really grates on me. I know he has some strong things he wants to say, but you would think he would say them carefully. He reminds me of a physician I know who, after giving a particular individual a treadmill test, and the individual is rather portly and has finished the treadmill test, and he's sweating and he's panting, and he steps off the treadmill, and the doc says, as he looks at the results, not bad for a guy as fat as you are. I mean, the guy's done his best to stay on the treadmill. And now on top of that, he's told he's fat. I mean, some people have a great grasp of the obvious, don't they? Bildad is one of them. Now then, with the whole idea of cause and effect in mind, Bildad addresses the subject of nature. And he says, we can learn, you can learn from nature about what has happened. Notice in verse 11, the mention of the papyrus, which is a plant of ancient days. The mention of green in verse 12, we're in the garden now, you can see that. The spider at the end of verse 14. The garden is mentioned at the end of verse 16. Roots that wrap around a rock pile in verse 17. He's out in nature, okay? He started with the character of God. He then went to the past and he looked at the evidence of the teaching of those in the past. And now he looks around. He's looking around in this wisdom poem. And just as the cause and effect is true in life, it's true in the world of nature, then it's true where you find yourself. Let me draw that together for you. Can the papyrus grow up without a marsh? Implication is obviously no. Then in good poetic fashion, he repeats similar words. Can the rushes grow without water? The point is, if these plants do not have water, they will wither and die. And the implication is, Job, you are withering and dying because you're a hypocrite. It only follows that your hope is perishing because you haven't a pure heart and a right relationship before a holy God. Verse 13, here is, he just drives it home with a hammer and nail. So are the paths of all who forget God. What's the implication? Job has forgotten God. And the hope of the godless will perish. He's now calling him even godless. And then he mentions a spider's web, whose confidence is fragile, whose trust a spider's web. Can you lean on a spider's web and be sustained? No, of course not. No matter how confident, the web is fragile and will break. Job, your confidence is like that. You will soon break and you will fall. And then having said that, he turns to the garden. No matter how luxuriant the plant, no matter how strong the root system, when it is pulled up, verse 18, if he is removed from his place, then it will deny him, saying, I never saw you. The implication is that that is what has happened. God has uprooted you, Job, and or something has happened to your root system that has led to this death-like condition in which you find yourself. Now, you say, well, boy, that's pretty complicated. Well, it's philosophy. Remember? There are the people who talk about things, they don't know what it's all about, and they make it sound like it's your fault. And that's the way it is with Bildad. He is meandering around all these philosophical thoughts, and Job is sitting there trying to put them together and think, what is there that I can gain from this? And then he closes it off with verse 20 through 22. God will not reject a man of integrity. What's the implication? You're not. Nor will he support the evildoers. By now you're getting it. You've already seen where I'm going. He will yet fill your mouth with laughter, your lips with shouting. Those who hate you will be clothed with shame. The tent of the wicked will be no more. You'll know a day when you'll pass off this earth and all of life will be wonderfully restored for you. You'll know joy. He missed it by a mile. He certainly didn't get the point of what Job needed. A friend of mine sent me an example of this week that I think illustrates it. A man asked his wife, if you could have anything in the world for one day, what would you want? And she said, well, I'd love to be six again, she said with a smile. Early the next morning, the morning of her birthday, he got her up and off they went to a local theme park. What a day. He put her on every ride in the park, the death slide, the screaming loop, the wall of fear. Everything that was, 5 hours later, she staggers out of the theme park. Her head's reeling, her stomach is upside down. Off to McDonald's next. He ordered her 2 Big Macs along with extra fries and a thick chocolate shake. And then it was to an animated movie, the latest Hollywood blockbuster. There were hot dogs and the popcorn and Pepsis and M&Ms, a fabulous six-year-old adventure. Finally, she wobbled home with her husband and collapsed into bed. And he leaned over and lovingly asked, "Well, dear, how'd you like being six again?" One eye open, she said, "Well, actually, I meant my dress size."

0: You know, Bildad misses it by a mile. He comes at Job as if Job needs sermons and condemnation and illustrations from the past and philosophical thought and examples from nature and spiders' webs and roots around rocks and all of this. And Job just says, look, can you help solve the sores I've got all over my body? Or can't you just say you're here to be with me and to sit alongside as I try to survive? But I don't need to put words in Job's mouth. He can speak for himself. And he answered. Now, remember last time we were together? Remember I told you about the cycles in Job? Get that clear in your mind, or you'll be at odds with the book. It'll be a jumble of words and dialogue that doesn't tie together. There's no reason to view it like that. There are three cycles. Three cycles. And in these cycles, there are dialogues. The first cycle, there is first Eliphaz, Job answers him. Bildad, Job answers him. Zophar, Job answers him. That finishes the first cycle. Then there's a second cycle, which is exactly the same rhythm as the first. Same ones speak, Job answers each one. The third cycle, everyone but Zophar speaks. Maybe he's walked away with his hands up saying, I can't get through to him. Job isn't very teachable. I'm not going to waste my wisdom on a man like that. And then there appears finally a younger man named Elihu, E-L-I-H-U, chapter 32. And he continues until finally God comes on the scene and they all get the evaluation. Sorry counselors are every one of you, which is a great way to put it. And then the men are put in their place. And they, in fact, are Job is to pray for them, and they make things right. But we're not there yet. It's interesting. You know, there are people like this. There are people like this. One man puts it this way. It seems almost incredible that Bildad would reply so callously. There's not only indifference to Job's plight, but an arrogant certainty that Job's children got just what they deserved, and that Job was well on his way to the same fate. The lesson we must learn, I get this, is that there are such people in the world, and that they do their heartless disservice to mankind under the guise of being the special friend of God. Have you noticed that? The harshest letters I've ever received have come from fellow Christians who sign it in Christian love. Or they begin it with, God told me to write you this. And I thought when I read it, I wonder if he's baritone or bass. And then they unload a piece of their mind they couldn't afford to lose in this letter. Eliphaz ventured a word, but I'm telling you, Bildad was downright blunt. He opens with a blast. I just want to add here, no extra charge. Think before you write a letter of criticism. Think. I believe it was Benjamin Franklin, who said, write your complaints in dust, your affirmations in marble. Don't record for posterity your complaints, please. If you need to do that, then say them. Say them face to face and say them kindly. Before you do that, put yourself in the shoes of the other person for a considerable period of time. Chances are good you'll never say a word.
1: Some powerful words from Chuck Swindoll. He said, before we speak, before we write, pause long enough to stand in the other person's shoes. Chances are we'll choose silence over words we can never take back. It's a simple standard, but one that could transform every relationship we have. Chuck titled today's message, Continuing the Verbal Fistfight. We'll place a bookmark in this passage because we'll resume our study right here on Tuesday's edition of Insight for Living. Job's so-called friends had plenty of words. They assaulted Job with their judgment. What they didn't have were answers. And the truth is, neither do we. When the world falls apart, when suffering arrives without warning, and silence replaces all the certainty we once had, where do we turn? Well, Chuck wrote a compelling book written for exactly that moment. It's called Finding God When the World's on Fire. 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
7: Our nation, as you know well, is deeply divided over issues of life, marriage, gender, and increasingly will be divided, I believe, over issues relating to death as well. And so all over the country, many people are asking the question that is before us today, what in the world are we to do?
8: Welcome to Open the Bible with Pastor Colin Smith. I'm Steve Hiller. Glad you've joined us today. And Colin, we need to answer that question. What are we to do?
9: Yeah, and I think first, though, we've got to feel the pain of the question. And I feel deeply grieved over how divided our country is. And I think every thinking Christian will feel the same. How is it that we become so polarized and so separated from one another? And then what are we to do about it? Well, yeah. I think Romans 12 really speaks to that question. We're told there, do not be overcome by evil, but overcome evil with good. And these words were written by the Apostle Paul to Christians in Rome who were in a situation that was really dark. There was tremendous hostility against Christian believers. What were they to do? Well, don't be overcome by the evil. You've got to overcome evil with good. And the thing is, in Romans 12, he actually tells us how to do that. And the place that we begin is let love be genuine. Hmm. And we're going to take a walk over these next days through Romans in chapter 12 that lays out step by step how Christians are to respond to a divided and alienated culture and not to be overcome by evil, but to overcome evil with good.
8: Well, as you just heard, we are in Romans chapter 12. So grab your Bible, join us there as we begin a message entitled Overcoming Evil with Good. Here is Pastor Colin.
7: Well, good morning, everyone. If you would have your Bible open at Romans in chapter 12, I want to draw your attention today to the last verse that was read, verse 21. Do not be overcome by evil, but overcome evil with good. Now, friends, you don't need me to tell you that these are difficult days for our country. After years in which we and many had hoped there would be substantial progress in regards to issues of race, we find ourselves in a circumstance in which anger and tension over these issues are reaching a new intensity. Loss of civility, loss of manners in public life is producing a new kind of meanness of spirit that often makes life increasingly unmanageable in the classroom, at work, and often in the home as well. One of our seniors said to me recently that she could not remember a time in her entire life where so many people were so angry so much of the time. And on top of this, the shared sense of right and wrong that has really bound our people together over centuries seems to have been discarded and in large measure swept away. Our nation, as you know well, is deeply divided over issues of life, marriage, gender, and increasingly will be divided, I believe, over issues relating to death as well. Having lost the sense of living under the authority of God, our culture now sees fit to take the great issues of life into its own hands and do with them as it pleases. And so all over the country, many people are asking the question that is before us today, what in the world are we to do? What in the world are believing people to do in days like these? Now, friends, the answer to that question is found in Romans in chapter 12. These verses that are before us for the next 2 months describe what God's people are to do when we find ourselves surrounded by an increasing tide of evil. So over these next weeks, we are going to be camping out in the second half of Romans in chapter 12. And my prayer for this series is threefold. The first is that God will use his word over these weeks to calm our fears, to renew our hope, and to strengthen our resolve. These three things. Now, these verses from Romans in chapter 12 have really come to me with fresh force as I have studied the historical background of the book of Romans. Now, I just said the word historical, and I know that for some of you, the very word historical make your eyes glaze over, make you think it's time to reach for the cell phone. Please, please don't do that. Please, please don't do that. Cut me a bit of slack. Give me a bit of trust for just a few minutes this morning, because when you see what was going on when the Holy Spirit moved the Apostle Paul to write to Christians in Rome, the book of Romans, you will see, I believe, in a new way, the power and the relevance of these verses that are going to be before us over these next weeks, and you will say, it is as if this was written just for us at this time, which of course all of the Word of God is. Now, on the screen, you will see a timeline showing the years following the birth, life, death, and resurrection of the Lord Jesus Christ. During the first 70 years of the first century, there were five Roman emperors. The first of these was Augustus, referred to in Luke's Gospel, chapter 2 and verse 1, read every Christmas. In those days, a decree went out from Caesar Augustus that all the world should be registered. After Augustus, there was Tiberius, and we read about him in Luke's Gospel in chapter 3. In the 15th year of Tiberius Caesar, Luke records, the word of God came to John the Baptist out in the wilderness. The 15th year of Tiberius would have been the year 29 AD, and that gives us a clear date with regards to the start of our Lord Jesus' ministry, which of course followed immediately after the ministry of John the Baptist. After Tiberius came four traumatic years in which Rome was ruled by the infamous Caligula. And some months into Caligula's reign, he contracted an illness that seems to have affected him very deeply and turned him into a tyrant who was increasingly losing his mind. Caligula ordered that an altar should be built for himself. He thought of himself as being a god. The Roman historian, this is secular Roman historian, Suetonius, he records how Caligula ordered that all of the statues of the gods from around the empire should be brought back to Rome, and that whatever image was on the face, that the head should be cut off all the statues and a new head should be put on each statue that was his own image.

0: In fact, Suetonius records that he had a saying that he repeated often. Now think about this. He said, a man ought either to be a good economist or an emperor. Now you think, shouldn't it be a man should be a good economist in order to be an emperor? But that wasn't Caligula. He said, oh, let the economists talk and write all they want. I'm an emperor. I'll spend as much as I want. And he did. Extraordinary. Spent all of the assets that had been passed on from Tiberius, who had a very different policy and a very different character, in a very short space of time. Now, these 4 years were a nightmare for Rome, and it was huge relief to the people when finally this man was assassinated by two men, members of his own guard. After Caligula came Claudius, who is referred to in Acts chapter 18 and verse 2, where we read about a married couple, Aquila and Priscilla, who moved to Corinth from Italy. And the reason they moved was the scripture tells us that Claudius had commanded all of the Jews to leave Rome. This was a great edict. The Jews were all expelled from Rome during his time. And there are for sure plenty of hair-raising stories that could be told about Claudius. But relative to what came before, and certainly relative to what came after, he was something of a relief. Because the next emperor of Rome was a man by the name of Nero. Yeah, Nero. Nero came to power in the year 54 AD. He ruled for 15 years until he took his own life at the age of 32. Three things to know about Nero. Number one, he had a good singing voice. To the astonishment of the Senate and their consternation, he would enter these singing competitions, which, would you be surprised to know, he always won. I mean, if you're on the jury for a singing competition, I vote for Nero, you know. Then he moved to his own stage and put on his own concerts, featuring himself, in which the audiences were effectively locked in. And some of Suetonius' stuff on this is hilarious. He says, many of the spectators, being quite wearied with hearing and applauding him, you know, they had to keep going all the time after every number, because the town gates were shut, they slipped away privately over the walls or counterfeited themselves dead in order to be carried out. I mean, you know, you're so desperate. You think, how am I ever going to get out of here? And this guy won't let me leave. And let me just, you know, let the ushers carry me out if they think I'm dead. And the arrogance of this man and the self-obsession. He was, of course, also a man of extraordinary cruelty. He arranged for the murder of his first wife, of his aunt, and also of his own mother. Three times attempted to poison her and failed each time. Apparently she had the antidote. He ordered on one occasion that the floor above where her bedroom was should be weakened in order that the ceiling would collapse on her and kill her. And that didn't work. He ordered that a ship on which she was sailing would be wrecked, and that didn't work either. And finally her life was taken after all these attempts. Nero was married over a period of 15 years, five times, to three women and to two men. Suetonius speaks about Sporus and says this, I quote, he even went so far as to marry him with all the usual formalities of a wedding settlement. When the ceremony was over, he had him conducted like a bride to his own house and treated him as his wife. This Sporus he carried about with him, dressed, that is, Sporus was dressed in the rich attire of an empress, kissing him from time to time as they rode together. Suetonius was, of course, a secular historian, no friend of Christianity whatsoever. But he, the secular historian, sums up Nero's life in these words. The whole of his life was one continued scene of lewdness, sensuality, cruelty, and folly. Now, that is what was happening according to the secular historian in Rome at that time.
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0: with good. We've been looking primarily at the timeline of the first 70 years after Christ in the Roman Empire. When we come back in just a moment, we're going to look at that same time period through the lens of the church. So I hope you'll stay with us. 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
1: Now, let's put the key events of the story on the church, of the church, onto this timeline. Pentecost, that great day when the Holy Spirit was poured out on the church and the people of God, the church in the true sense, was born, that was the year 33 AD. The events then that are covered by the book of Acts cover the next 30 years, and therefore they were in large measure set against the background of the reigns of Caligula and Claudius and Nero himself. The book of Romans was written when Paul was in Corinth in the winter of AD 56-57. And so when you read Romans 12, you are reading the word that God gave to Paul by the inspiration of the Holy Spirit when Nero was emperor. And this is very significant, especially when you read Romans 13, where the word of God speaks about submitting to governing authorities, that that word was given and spoken to Christians in Rome in the time of Nero. Shortly after the book of Romans was written, false charges were brought against the apostle Paul in a place called Caesarea, and he was arrested. Serious charges that people wanted that the death penalty should be applied to him. They wanted to stop him from preaching the gospel. But Paul was a Roman citizen, and so any Roman citizen who was charged with a crime had the right of appeal to be tried in Rome itself rather than in one of the provinces that had been conquered by Rome. And so, having been arrested, the Apostle Paul said, and this is recorded in Acts 25, "I appeal to Caesar." And the local governor, a man by the name of Festus, said to him, "Well, to Caesar you have appealed, and to Caesar you will go." And so you can read this at the end of the book of Acts. What followed was that Paul was taken by an armed guard on a ship to Rome. The ship got shipwrecked. But finally, in the last chapter of Acts, the Apostle Paul actually arrives in Rome itself. And the book of Acts ends with 2 years in which we are told Paul was effectively under a kind of house arrest in Rome. And these would have been the years 60 and 61. 2 years after that, we know that the Apostle Peter was in Rome. And while he was there, he wrote what we have in the New Testament, the first letter of Peter. And moved by the Holy Spirit, while he was in Rome, he writes these words. Chapter 4 and verse 12, "Do not be surprised at the fiery trial when it comes upon you to test you." Now, he speaks prophetically there, surely. The fiery trial, when it comes upon you. There's going to be a fiery trial, he says. That's AD 63. What happened 1 year later? The great fire of Rome. Rome, the whole city, set ablaze. And the Roman historian Tacitus records there were 14 precincts in the city. Only 4 of them were unaffected. The rest of the city, utterly devastated. And Tacitus also records that at the very time that Rome burned, Nero got on his platform and was singing. So he was happy about this. Why? Because the fire was giving the opportunity for the building of a grander and more glorious city. And that's, by the way, where you get the phrase "fiddling while Rome burns," because he was rejoicing while the city was being destroyed. Extraordinary thing. Now, of course, people perceived and quickly got that actually Nero himself was behind the fire, and that was widely believed and widely spread around. And so Nero needed a scapegoat, someone else to blame for starting this fire. And the scapegoat that he chose was Christian. Now, the Roman historian Tacitus, again, no friend of Christianity, records, and I quote his exact words, "To scotch the rumor, Nero substituted as culprits and punished with the utmost refinements of cruelty, a class of men whom the crowd styled Christians. Christus, from whom they got their name, had been executed by the sentence of the procurator Pontius Pilate when Tiberius was the emperor. First, then, those who confessed themselves Christians were arrested. Next, on their disclosures, a vast multitude were convicted. Not so much on the charge of arson, because of course there wasn't any evidence whatsoever that any of them had been involved in the fire. None of them were. A vast multitude of them were convicted, not so much on the charge of arson, but for hatred of the human race. Oh, any echoes coming to your mind there? You see, the Christians weren't going in the direction of the culture. And so what did the culture say about them? You folks must be haters. You must just be people who hate everyone else. You must be haters of the human race. And if you're haters of the human race, there's no place for you here in the human race. I continue to quote Tacitus, their death was made a matter of sport. They were covered in wild beast skins and torn to pieces by dogs, or were fastened to crosses and set on fire in order to serve as torches by night when daylight failed. Hence, and this is Tacitus, the Roman historian, hence there arose a feeling of pity. Ordinary people had pity towards Christians because it was felt that they were being sacrificed not for the common good, but to gratify the savagery of one man. Now, notice how quickly the world changed for Christians. In the late 50s, Paul could say, I appealed to Caesar, and be very confident that if he was in Rome, even under a bad emperor, the Roman system of justice was sufficiently strong that it could protect his liberty to preach the gospel. So he said, I'll be tried there. I'll get a fair trial there. Within about 6 years, 5 or 6 years of the Apostle Paul saying that, what do you have? You have Christians being thrown to the lions in Rome. And here's where it comes home for us today, because you'll have heard many resonances in the account that I've given to you. When you find yourself saying, it seems that our freedoms are under threat. When you find yourself saying that morality, as we have known it, seems to be swept away. Remember this, friends. Christians have been here before. The church has been here before. And you know what? The church is alive and well today, and the Roman Empire is not. Remember that.
0: And that is where we have to pause today's message. 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We've been looking primarily at the timeline of the first 70 years after Christ. On our next broadcast, we're going to look at two possibilities, to be overcome by evil or how to overcome evil with good. And you know, that's exactly what Jesus did. We're going to see how he did that and what good did he use to overcome that evil. So I hope you'll make it a point to join us. 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Our website is openthebible.org. Well, Open the Bible is a listener-supported ministry. It is your generosity that allows us to bring you Pastor Colin's teaching each day. And as you give a gift to Open the Bible this month, we want to say thank you by sending you a copy of a book written by Brad Weatherall called Save to Sin No More. And Colin, who is Brad Weatherall and why should we read this book?
2: Well, you know, I've often said that we should choose books not by the title, but by the author. And the reason for that, of course, is that when you read a book, you're actually reading a person. You're reading what has come out of that person. So who has written a book is really very, very important. And I'm just so glad to have the opportunity to introduce Brad Weatherall. His name may not be widely known. He is my successor as the senior pastor of the Orchard Evangelical Free Church. I've served that church for 30 years. I've worked with Brad for more than 15. I stepped down from being the senior pastor just over a year ago to focus full-time on the ministry of Open the Bible. And so Brad is someone that I feel very, very close to and very, very confident in. He has a deep, authentic walk with the Lord. That's always the first thing you want to know about someone who you're going to read. He has a wonderful gift of preaching and a wonderful gift gift of writing. This is his first book, and he's chosen to write on a subject that he studied very deeply, and it's this wonderful truth of union with Christ. I think this, Steve, may be the most important and least understood doctrine in all of the Bible. People often kind of look a bit quizzical. Union with Christ, what's that? Well, folks are going to love this compelling and clear introduction to what I think is one of the most encouraging truths in all of the Christian life.
0: Well, the book is called Saved to Sin No More: How Union with Christ Empowers a Life of Holiness. 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
3: No hesitation. I will take that step. I will say yes, and I will move forward. There are some things in your life where that's the truth. You don't have to think twice about being obedient. 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I'm Ryan. 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
4: 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And when the time was right, the walls came down. Sometimes God's greatest work begins with your next faithful step. And He can still do more than you can imagine. 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
7: When you first look at all the pieces of a jigsaw puzzle jumbled up in a big box, it's hard to believe there's actually a picture in there. But there's an important key to working a puzzle. You need to keep referring to the picture on the box. That's what helps you know what the finished product is supposed to look like. Do you ever look at the jumbled pieces of your life, wondering how they could ever fit together? God has given us a picture of what we will look like when He's finished with us. The book of Hebrews tells us that Jesus is the radiance of the glory of God and the exact imprint of His nature. Jesus is our picture of holiness. As we give all the pieces of our lives to God, He'll help us be fashioned into the image of His Son. Are you growing in holiness? There's one way to know. Study what God's Word says about Jesus, and then ask whether you're becoming more like Him. With Seeking Him, I'm Nancy DeMoss Wagamuth.
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11: Hey, welcome to the Intentional Living Center. Dr. Randy here. This is a place with people who care for you. And man, we really mean that when we say it. We care about you. We love you and want to help you experience hope in Christ. If you know Him, you have hope, but we want you to experience it. We join you, we know, at a place maybe where the daily grind of work, your family, maybe finances, your health, it meets the practical, one-thing, biblically-based solutions that can result in more freedom and peace and direction. If that's something you desire, more freedom and peace, come on and join us. Love to have you share on our prayer line or on our comment line at 888-888-1717. We wrapped up a show last week. We're continuing today on callers who want to still talk about the relationship with their aging parents. And so we start with Vicki in Kansas. Vicki, welcome to the program.
12: Thank you, Dr. Carlson. Yes, I have a question. My parents were raised in the Depression era, mm-hmm. where you saved everything.
11: Right.
12: And they saved up lots of money, put it in CDs and stocks and things like that. And my father passed away about 10 years ago. So now it's just my mom. She's 83. And she will not spend any of the money on herself. And she needs to be able to spend it. I mean, she needs it for things.
11: All right. Well, there's a difference between things that she needs and things that she wants. And you're saying it's gotten down to the place where she's not taking care of herself and just the basics.
12: Right.
11: Yeah. Well, there's a place where, you know, the kids, we have to step in. I think we honor our parents sometimes by stepping in and saying, Mom, we love you, but something's got to change here. Would she be willing to have someone share the financial management with her?
12: I don't know. She's awful stubborn. I've tried to approach it about 3 times.
11: And okay. Who's the person on the planet she respects the most?
12: Probably my brother.
11: Okay. Well, then brother needs to be the influencer to sit down with Mom and say, Mom, we love you, but listen, you've got X dollars here. I mean, do you know what she has? Do you know what her financial thing looks like?
12: Well, I know that she's got, I think she probably is at $100,000 or so.
11: And she has resources and she's caring for herself. And how old is your mom?
12: 83.
11: And what's her health like?
12: Pretty good.
11: Okay, well, you know, depending on, she could live nowadays, you got people 83 live to 100 easily. And so she, $100,000 doesn't go that far. And I don't know how she's living, mostly on Social Security and so on. But I would encourage you, if that were my mom in that situation, and she's health is pretty good, but she didn't want to spend her money, which that helped her get to where she is today. I think you got to sit down with her and say, Mom, we love you, but if something happens to you tomorrow, we don't know what the plan is.
12: Okay.
11: And let's put a plan together. Can we sit down and work out a budget with you? Can we sit down and look at how your finances are going to be used? And then practically, what are the needs? What's the thing that she needs that she's not spending money on?
12: Well, things like house repairs or car repairs or, you know, I mean, she just, she doesn't spend it at all.
11: Well, that's why she has a savings. And at this point, albeit $100,000, she could easily live to be 95 with the way people are living today. You know, another 12 years, that's not going to go very far. Come on. And so it's good that she's been conservative, and it's good that she's taking, not blowing everything, but has reserves. But it doesn't sound like you know sort of this and sort of that. And as I said a moment ago, Vicky, if that were my parent at 83, I'd say, okay, Mom, love you, but it's time to have a talk. Let's get all the facts on the table. And if it's not me, it's going to be another sibling. If it's not them, you need somebody. But if something were to happen to you today, what would happen to us? What would happen? What do you want to have happen? And it's easy to blow that off, but we need to talk about it. And I would get that end of years plan. She may have many, many more years, but end of years plan, which might include an estate, will, whatever, but to get the documents, get the answers so you have a plan. I think the Bible talks about that. Without the right kind of a plan. In fact, the Bible says without a vision from God, the people cast off restraint. And I know that's, I'm stretching it a tad to apply here, but the point is, when we don't have a plan, when we don't have a vision, it's easy just to do a lot of different unintentional things and go in a lot of different directions. So I encourage you to do that. I hope that helps, Vicki. Thank you. Continuing on this theme with adult parents and things, Guadalupe has called. What's your question today?
13: Well, my father, up until about 2 years ago, was very independent, and he suffered a cardiac arrest.
3: Mm.
13: And for the last year and a half, he was recovering, and I was totally caring for him. And now he's fully recovered. God healed him, healed his diabetes. He's totally healthier than he was before.
3: Wow.
13: My issue with him right now is that I took some of his independence away while he was under my care.
3: You had to.
13: Yeah, and now he would like some of that back. But he wants, like, to me, some of it is like, I'm trying to find a balance, like, to what's okay and what's not because of his cardiac arrest, and he got so severely injured. And I'm thankful to God now that he's healed, but now he would like to start doing things than what he was doing before. Like, still wants to drive, still wants to, you know, mop the floors, wash the dishes, and do all this stuff that he used to do before. So I'm trying to find a balance as to, like, what's okay and what's not.
11: Yeah, that's a really good question, because the fact is you're saying he's healed and he's good, but he's really not healed and that's good. He's still struggling. He's 80, you know, 80-some years old, and he's aging, and that's just part of the process. And you see it probably more than he sees it. This is why, as those of us who get older, there's more falls, there's more stupid decisions. I talked to an expert, someone that I know, who said, you know, I've seen people live their whole life, people that they've had an opportunity to help and encourage, but they blow it in the last 5 or 10 years of their life. They make dumb decisions. And sometimes it could be as simple as, hey, I'm climbing up on a ladder I shouldn't climb up, or overdoing my health when I shouldn't. But at the same time, each of us, come on, I understand this. We want to stay as independent as we possibly can. So it's going to be a balancing act. And of course you can't treat him like a child, and hopefully he doesn't act like one. So my encouragement, just a really practical one thing for you, Guadalupe, would be to go to his doctor with him and have the doctor give you some sort of balance on what he should be doing and not be doing. Because the doctor may say, no, let him do as much as he wants. In other words, giving him freedom. And so someone who's objective in the whole relationship, or on the other hand, saying, no, you have no business driving a car. And so a little bit of getting the monkey off your back, as they used to say, right? And so you get some outside input, but listen, you got to do the right thing. And sometimes that's not necessarily easy. Okay, continuing this theme, Janie's on the line in Arizona. Hi, Janie. How are you?
14: Fine, thank you. Thank you so much for taking my call. I'm so blessed to have you.
11: Thank you.
14: Done a lot in my life.
11: Thank you.
14: My question to you is, my husband and I, we have stepchildren. Mm-hmm. I have a son. He has 2 daughters. We have a trust in place already. We want to get together with all 3 of our children and discuss what's in our trust. And I don't know if I should let my husband lead the conversation, or if I should have an input in our conversation with the kids.
11: What's the concern?
14: My concern are his daughters. The Lord healed our marriage. He brought us back together after being apart for 12 years.
11: Mm-hmm.
14: The reason we had gotten divorced in the first place was because of his daughters. Well, now we all get along. We talk and everything. We're in each other's lives. But I'm afraid of their reaction because we have named our son, which he raised all this time, left him in charge of our trust, right, the executor.
11: Okay. So what I hear you saying is you put a trust together, you and your husband are in agreement, what you put together, you want to share what you've done with the kids, but you're concerned about their reaction if you say something.
14: Yes.
11: It's okay if dad says something, but not you.
14: Yes, that's my concern.
11: Okay.
14: I don't want them to think that this was all my idea, the way that the trust has been done. Because of what happened in the past, I'm afraid of their reaction.
11: Well, you have a very gentle, you loving, you want to do this right with the kids, and I respect that. I guess based on what I hear you saying, it sounds like you get along, but your concern is a little bit of walking on eggshells still in the relationship.
14: Yes, yes. Okay.
11: And what concerns you from having your husband just take the lead and make the presentation and you kind of, you know, follow along and shake your head and we're in agreement type of thing? Are you concerned that he's not up to doing that or what?
14: No, I'm okay with him doing that. I think he can do that. But I kind of feel he might stumble a little bit and... He's stern. He's a stern man. Mm. And I kind of feel he won't do this in a gentle, loving way.
11: Mm-hmm.
14: That it might kind of come across harsh to his daughters.
11: Even doing something like this? Kind of like matter of fact, boom, boom, boom type of thing?
14: Yes.
11: Yeah.
14: Yes.
11: All right. Well, what I hear, Janie, is you guys want to do the right thing. And you put the plan together. Are you both in agreement in the plan? I mean, everybody's happy, you and your spouse. And does the son know that he's in charge? You're going to be in charge of the executor part or the representative part? Okay. So are the three of you know, but you're concerned about the daughters.
14: Right.
11: And is your son concerned about that too?
14: Yes.
11: Okay. So what I hear is... three of us are in agreement. He's willing to do that. My husband and I are willing want to do this, but we're concerned how it's going to be received. That's an interesting question. And probably have families listening have been down this trail. I've not experienced that in our own family, but I think you just got to be really very clear. Then the quicker you do it, the better, and just be very clear. And if your husband is a little more direct, maybe it would be helpful to write out, have him actually write it out and rehearse it. You know, he could write it out and soften it a little bit. And so, hey, everybody, let me just read to you. I'll just read to you so I'm clear on what we're doing. So it's, and then if he reads it and it's written in a kind or direct way, it might be easier for him than just sharing from the cuff, as it were. But the fact that you want to get it all out on the table, you know what, Janie, at the end of the day, you cannot control what your daughter's responses are going to be. And frankly, you're being generous. You're saying, hey, we're including everybody and this is what we're doing and we're in agreement. And we've asked your brother to be the executor. I mean, everybody has, you got to have somebody that's going to run it. Sometimes it's somebody out of the family. I know that sometimes legal people say, hey, find somebody outside the family who's not involved. And there's some wisdom in that. And then sometimes it's a person in the family. But again, it comes down to having an understanding of the uniqueness of the family. So again, I'm not an attorney, but I think the fact that you're sitting down with everybody and getting it on the table and doing it as lovingly as you can and rehearsing it, and you're being generous if you're doing something for the kids. I think that's a generous thing. Let's take a quick break and we'll be right back. Don't go away.
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11: Hey, listen, thank you, Kurt. And I'm going to follow up on that, but I got to say something to Janie before she moves too far from the radio. The thought came to me while Kurt was doing his update there. If you're not comfortable and your husband's not comfortable, if you got an attorney who's, you know, is a good communicator, it might be worth a little extra money to say, would you be willing, we can come and say, hey, we put an estate together and here's why we've done it. And we're going to meet at the attorney's office because I want them to go through it with you and answer any questions because, you know, I'm not a legal person and maybe there's questions coming up that they can answer the questions for you and so on. It might be worth a few hundred bucks to have the attorney do that. Unless it's one of those really expensive attorneys, it might be several hundred bucks. Come on. All right. But anyway, Janie, I hope that helps. But the fact you're taking care of things and putting it in order, you can't be responsible how the kids respond, and that would be disappointing to do something good for the family and then have them gripe. I certainly wouldn't be happy. All right, following up on Kurt, thank you for standing in support of the ministry. 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And I know the plans for the future, boy, today now more than ever, are huge to be more effective and broader reach with taking this message of knowing Jesus Christ and then experiencing your life the way He intended. 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And there's there's some strategy in how do you do that? And that's what we're all about. And so thank you for your support. 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
16: Hey, my name is Ellen. I intentionally each morning pray not only for my husband, but I pray before I get out of bed, I ask God to get my mind straight and, you know, to change my frame of mind about how I relate to my husband. So I pray, you know, that God will give me the eyes to see him with the way that the Lord sees him, and to be respectful, and to help me with my tongue, you know, to always speak with him out of respect and with love. Because, you know, after 30 years of being married, I finally learned, maybe 10 years in, that, you know, I can be pretty opinionated as well. And you know, I really have to pray to set my mind straight each morning on how I'm going to treat my husband for the day. And if I don't do it, I find myself falling back into my old ways, where I can be stubborn and, you know, almost irritable with him sometimes, and short, and that's not the way I want to be. So I ask God for his help each morning, and that really, really gets me through. And that's after 30 years of being married. I'm trying to tell my young daughter-in-law and my daughter that, wake up, girls. You gotta realize this early in your marriage.
11: People helping people, that's a big part of what we do here at Intentional Living. That's why we exist. Back to the calls. Paula in New Mexico. Yeah, there you go. Paula, welcome to Intentional Living.
17: Hi, how are you today, Dr.
11: Good,
17: Randy?
11: Good, thank you. How do you relate to this?
17: Thank you for taking my call. I was actually listening on the radio, initially driving home from the gym. So a lot of what was said by some of the other callers really hit home with me. My parents had eight of us. When they passed away, the last one was mom, about almost 14 years ago. They really had things in order. I would say that we didn't always agree on the fact that our brothers were executors, co-executors, when we were the ones that were here doing the work. But afterwards, everything just worked out fine when we sold the house and all of that. I guess, and that's what I'm trying to do, is get things in order for my kids and my grandkids. One of the sisters that lives here she is critical of everybody in the family, and very unforgiving. And it doesn't matter what we say about any issue, she takes issue with it. And with regard to, you know, planning ahead for your kids, she has made suggestion, because of her own relationship or lack of with her children, you know, that maybe we should do things differently. You know, like, you know, if my daughter, for example, is not living the way she should, respecting us, whatever, that I should, like, take her out of the will. And I don't want to do that. I'm not hearing that from the Lord. I'm not.
11: You're talking about your own daughter.
17: Yeah. Like, you know, I mean, if that's what she wants to do, that's fine. But, you know, for her to be critical of everyone else and unforgiving, really, it's hard to swallow. So instead of cutting my daughter out of the will, what I have done is I have actually set a boundary in place, and I'm not speaking to my daughter right now. I pray for her every day. Not speaking to my sister. I pray for her. So I guess I feel like, am I on the right path? You know, like, mom and dad would have never approved of all this brokenness, you know?
11: Now, let me ask you this, Paula. Briefly, is the issue over the will? Is that what's partly breaking this whole family up, or is this just part of the whole thing?
17: Partly. So that is all settled. Everybody got their settlement, but here we are, you know, almost 14 years later, and she still brings up the fact that our brothers were co-executors. That was mom and dad's choice.
11: Now but you're talking about your sister there.
17: Yes. I'm talking about my sister.
11: Now, but
17: here. Then
11: you're also talking about your daughter with your will.
17: Yes,
11: okay. So the issue is, you got issues with your sister over 14 years ago, and you got issues with your daughter about how she thinks you should run things now.
17: Right.
11: All right.
17: So,
11: most of this is still about money and about this stuff, right?
17: Yes, it is.
11: All right. Give it all away.
18: Hello.
11: You know, that, and I'm being a little facetious, but the, at the same time, you know, I think the Bible is pretty clear that,
18: boy,
11: the love of money can create all sorts of problems, can't it? The love of things, anything that possesses us, it gets a hold of our heart and our minds. And we all have to be careful of it. It may not be money. It could be fame. It could be good looks. It could be prestige, position, whatever. And as followers of Christ, to have the humility to say, wow, what a blessing if something falls down in my lap that I didn't anticipate or being a part of, what a blessing that is. So many things can divide families. And of course, you know, Paula, this goes back much deeper. Here's what happens. Estates and probably attorneys who are listening who do this work have experienced this. This is like putting the tea bag in hot water. When someone dies and a family gets together, it's like the tea bag going in the hot water. Whatever's in that tea bag is going to come oozing out. And in the process, it's going to be damaging, really damaging. And so, to me, bottom line is, you've got resources and you've decided how you want to disperse them when you're gone. And by the way, I hope there's always a charitable, should be a charitable. I was raised that way. I believe that. And I know even if it's a ministry, and I'm not pitching our ministry here, I'm really not, but we've got people who give when their family, when someone in the family passes, part of their estate is to leave to the ministry. And what a blessing that is. That legacy. And so to have that charitable part of our attitude to make sure that the gospel is continuing to be presented. And I always encourage people do, as they say, my dad always used to say, give your, do your giving while you're living, and then you're knowing where it's going. And there's a lot of truth in that. Take a break? Okay. Okay. When I get the look from Jennifer, I know it's time. Quick break.
19: Number one is to have a personal salvation experience with the God of creation. You know, the Bible says that God so loved the world that he gave his only begotten Son, Jesus Christ, that whosoever believeth in him should not perish but have everlasting life. And so I would encourage you just to know that if you don't know Jesus Christ personally, you can know him today. And if you'd like to know more about that, when you come to our website at theintentionallife.com, we have a free booklet there that's available to you.
11: 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We just scratched the surface on a huge topic. I'd love your feedback. Share it with us on our comment line. Maybe we'll air some of those down the road. At 888-888-1717.
20: My one intentional thing is to do God's will no matter what. To give that first place and priority in my life. I was reading the Word this morning, and Jesus prayed 3 times to have this cup passed from him. But, you know, he didn't really want to go to the cross and suffer all the stuff he suffered. And he asked the Father 3 times. If there's any other way. But he always ended it with, nevertheless, not my will be done, but thy will be done. So that's my intentional thing I'm going to do each day, is pray for God's will. The knowledge of God's will and the power to carry it out. This is Jim from Flagstaff. Thanks, Randy. Keep up the good work, and God bless you. Bye.
11: Thank you, Jim. Appreciate it, man. Flagstaff, beautiful place, and sounds like a man who wants to live intentionally every day. That's our message and hope and why we exist here at the ministry. 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And thank you for being a part of it. I'm Dr. Randy, along with the team. 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
18: Paul says this in the book of Ephesians. 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

0: Welcome to Suzy Larson Live. I'm always so honored to get to spend this time with you. In fact, I look forward to bringing you conversations every single day that hopefully inspire you in your faith walk, that deepen your understanding of God's Word, and that heightens your awareness of His very real presence in your life. Well, if you follow true crime stories, you'll often hear references to forensic evidence like DNA. So what is DNA? And what does DNA teach us about the existence of God? How do atheists explain the origin of life? And do we know how to articulate how life begins? How can we be better equipped to explain and defend our faith in a day when truth seems up for grabs? Well, those are some of the things we're going to talk about today with our good friend Jay Warner Wallace. We'll be looking at his book as well, The Truth and True Crime, What Investigating Death Teaches Us About the Meaning of Life. And if you've got one of those apologetic minds, or you want to, where you want to be better at defending your faith and want to think more critically about what's true, this is a great book. Quick announcement, just because our audience is growing, you know, by leaps and bounds, truly, and the fact that we've got people listening from all over the world, you might have questions about what it means to begin a relationship with Jesus. If you do, you can text the word faith to 41224 to get that conversation started. We are partnering with the Billy Graham Evangelistic Association, and this is just a great ministry. No pressure, just to get that conversation started, maybe to get some of your questions answered. Text the word faith to 41224. All right, let me tell you about my guest. We'll get him on the show. Jay Warner Wallace is a Dateline featured cold case detective, author, speaker, senior fellow at the Colson Center for Christian Worldview, and adjunct professor of apologetics at Talbot School of Theology, which is Biola University, and Southern Evangelical Seminary. He's a friend to our show, a friend to Bill's show, a friend to Faith Radio, and we always love having him on. Jim, welcome back to the program.
1: Well, thanks so much for having me. I don't even know if you realize that BGEA, Susie and I, my wife and I, we partner with BGEA every summer for 6 weeks. Just got back last Friday from Alaska. You know, they do this Operation Heal Our Patriots for military. These are folks that come back from their deployments. They're critically injured. Their marriages are struggling, so they offer a marriage resiliency retreat. Well, we started doing this through BGEA for police officers about 5 years ago, and now we are, we just finished the 66th couple. We do four couples a week, and so at the end of this summer, we have two more weeks to do in August. We go back up, and these are just officers who are involved in critical incidents. Some of them are severely disabled. And maybe they're not going to go back to work. A lot of them do go back to work the following Monday, and they're just struggling with what they've had to see or what they've had to do. We are huge fans of BGEA and Samaritan's Purse for sure.
0: Wow. That is amazing. Wow. Thank you for doing that. Thank you for your service.
1: Well, it's been such an incredible blessing to us because, you know, a lot of times, cops are skeptical. So some of the questions you're talking about, as a matter of fact, this issue of origin of life is something that I cover with the officers while we're up there because there's no God. There's no Christian God. So if you're somebody who doesn't think that God exists at all, and many times people come up, they're not believers. And we're about to teach them give them some tools for marriage. And I always tell people up there, I can give you these marriage tools, but until I introduce you to the tool maker, they're just going to be tools. And they're not going to be as powerful as they would be if you knew the tool maker. You're coming up here for guidance, but it turns out what you really need is the guide. So that's what we're trying to do, is to move people from their skepticism toward Christian belief, Christian faith.
0: Wow. Truly, thank you for your service. You know, when I think about this every day, you know, there's a passage in scripture that says, "He merely spoke and the heavens came to be." You think about, we live on a relatively small planet in a galaxy that's one of many, and yet He delights in every detail of our lives, our God, you know? When you think about who He is and that He would make room for us, that He wants to hear from us, that He actually wants to speak to us, literally, Jim, it leaves me in perpetual awe. And this is why my first question feels always so important, because it just displays what it looks like to have a thriving, intimate walk with the Lord. So given that, as you walk with God and spend time with Him, what's He been impressing upon your heart these days?
1: Well, because I'm right in the middle of the season where I'm working with officers and their spouses, some are men, some are women. What I notice over and over again, the things that are the repeated areas of concern, and this is probably true for all of us, are areas related to identity. That's a big one. like who we are. As a matter of fact, I think you can argue that if every one of us who becomes a Christian, becomes a Christ follower, at some point then we're in Christ, right? Because the Holy Spirit lives within us. Think about how weird that is. This is the only view of God in which the God you worship is not this distant, powerful deity, but comes to live inside of you. We take that for granted because we kind of hear this all the time in the church. But this is a very unusual view of God, that he comes to live inside of you, and then your identity changes. And a lot of us would say, well, yeah, I'm a Christ follower now, but we've never really allowed it to impact our identity. And most of us, when we're at a party and we're, you know, what do you do? Well, basically, that's a question for guys. When guys ask, what do you do? What they're really asking is, who are you? Because there's no, as a matter of fact, all the secular studies on identity are so connected to purpose and value that they're almost inseparable. They're like synonyms. So when people, I mean, most of us, when we try to figure out, like, you know, who are we? Typically, we do it backwards. We look at it, we get involved in things and we say, well, what am I good at? Where do I feel like I can really contribute? I have high value. Like this becomes the purpose of our lives. And then we identify ourselves based on that purpose and value rather than do it the way we ought to do, which is the other way around, where we ask ourselves, who am I? And let that dictate my purpose and value.
0: Yeah.
1: And what I notice is a lot of these officers are still stuck, their identity is still in them. And that's why they're struggling, because they haven't, even if they're believers, they haven't surrendered their identity to Christ, like who they are at their core. And trying to help people to do that. Even my, look, I'm interested in this right now because I struggle to do it all the time. And I suspect most people who are listening to this, because how do you measure what your identity is? Well, I can tell what your identity is by looking at your social media platform. You know, what it is you spend your time and energy on. You know, our identity is very easy to figure out because it's so obvious. We're in an identity age. The internet age is the identity age. It's the age in which all of us post who we are every day on our social media. So it's not hard to figure out who we are. The question is, are we really in Christ? Are we really saying, okay, this is who I am? And I think it's a struggle. And for a lot of us, that first step is a step of salvation. But for a lot of others that come up there who are already saved, that first step is a step of commitment. They've never really been committed to their Christian identity.
0: Mm. And that's, like you said, foundational. It's what changes everything. When you get a sense of who God says you are and he's imprinted his image on you, and as you say, you start there, then you know where to go from there. Well, for the sake of context of this conversation, talk about how forensic evidence helps solve crimes.
1: Well, look, what we're trying to do is get the most reasonable inference from evidence. And that's not just what we do in criminal cases. That's what all of us do. If you're talking to your kids and they come home last night and they're half an hour late, and they try to give you some explanation for why they're half an hour late, you're already

0: around us in seeing things. So it turns out that Jesus says, if you don't believe me and what I'm telling you, at least believe in the evidence of the miracles I've worked in front of you. Well, if it was a completely blind faith, there'd be no reason for Jesus to work miracles in front of us. We wouldn't need that. He'd just say, just trust me for it. But it turns out that Jesus was a very committed evidentialist. He used what was called indirect evidence, which is just the anything other than eyewitness testimony, and he used direct evidence, you know, the testimony of John the Baptist, the testimony of the Father. These are things he would point to. He would say, hey, there's scripture, the prophecies predicted me. But the point is, if we don't take an evidential view to our faith, a lot of young people, look, every other view that's being proposed, they're saying, well, it's based in the science. It's based in the evidence. You Christians need to abandon what you just have without evidential support in favor of what we are claiming that we is based in the scientific evidence. Well, I think this is something that most of us, you know, we've kind of misinterpreted the way we are to come. Like Paul on Mars Hill, he argued for the deity of Christ from a number of different angles, some of which included just the kind of knowledge and literature of his audience. We have to be able to make a case for what is true, especially given the culture we're living in, which is interested actually in some of that, but not just is it true. Sadly, they want to know, is it good? Because I think our young people have been bombarded with a message that says, even if it is true, it's not good. It's the source of all things bad. Every kind of racism, misogyny, homophobia, everything that the culture is now saying is a high virtue, your worldview, you Christians say, is a sin. And that's the problem with your worldview. It's just, it's not good, especially when they're measuring it against the claims of a culture. So we have to help students know, both young people, even ourselves, we have to know that it's both true and good.
1: That's interesting, because you had mentioned in one of your online messages that you made some observations in your conversations with atheists. And number one was, they really weren't so much about the evidence. It was more that our convictions are in conflict with culture, and they're bending towards culture. They, you know, they don't like our convictions. They don't like, you know, and the idea that maybe a whole voting bloc can vote in a way that could affect how they want to feel free to live. So very interesting. So even if, I mean, so it doesn't even sound like it's really occurred to them to consider the evidence, like the way that Lee Strobel or you went after, as atheists, went after evidence to prove is Christianity true or false. It seems, from what you're saying, the more prevailing argument for them is, this interrupts and conflicts with my cultural view that I'm choosing to have. Is that accurate?
0: Yeah, it is. And think about it. If we look at what sin defines sin, it really is our pride, our prideful kind of self-absorption. We are so interested in doing whatever it is we want, complete freedom limited only by our own imagination. And even the snake says this to Eve. Oh, did he really say that? He just doesn't want you to know what he knows. It's appealing to our pride. And it's always about self-focused pride. And what we want is the freedom to do anything. Now, if that's the base nature of who we are, then any worldview that seeks to say some things are out of bounds is going to be rejected. And this is why I think you see so many people on in like Hollywood, for example, who are creatives. That I was raised in the arts. I went to get my bachelor's degree in art, my master's degree in architecture. I was working in Santa Monica on the west side of Los Angeles as an architect before I became a police officer. And I can tell you one thing, creatives want utter and complete freedom, because it's hard to be creative if you have limits. And that's why I think you see that those kinds of folks who are creatives, they really want those freedoms. And they look at Christianity as, they don't get what Jesus is talking about. Jesus basically told us, hey, you're all slaves already. It's just a matter of what you're a slave to. It turns out that you chasing your passions and desires, it puts you in a different form of slavery, which isn't even good for you. True liberty, true freedom is found when you abandon this, the restrictions of your desires for a better way. Because there's nobody out there who is not enslaved to something, is not totally committed to some view of the world that places limits on their behaviors. We all are doing that. The only question is that that view that you hold, is it good for you? That's the only question left.
1: Mm-hmm. So when we come back, I'd love for you to talk about how you found inroads, common ground, to talk with

0: atheists when they are putting their hands up saying, your view, your worldview conflicts with my worldview. I don't want to be told what to do. What have you found is effective in continuing that conversation? And the second question, just to think about during our little 1 minute break here, is talking about how personal bias can keep us, all of us, from seeing things clearly. So as an investigator, you're looking at a crime. If you've got biases, which I think everybody does, how that can keep you from seeing things as they are. And we'll tie that into where we're going in this conversation. Jay Warner Wallace is my guest today. If you've got questions, even about apologetics, how to defend your faith, how to talk to atheists, send them in. We'll do our best to weave them into the conversation. Text your questions to 877-933-2484. We'll be back in a minute.
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0: much for tuning in to Suzy Larson Live, talking to our friend Jay Warner Wallace, who's an apologist. He really is amazing at apologetics, defending your faith, but he's actually a crime investigator, an award-winning one. And he has been on major media talking about crime, how to investigate crime. And his book that we're giving away today, thanks to his publisher, is this one, The Truth in True Crime, What Investigating Death Teaches Us About the Meaning of Life. And you've made an observation on one of your online teachings, Jim, about observations in some of your conversations with atheists. I thought this was so interesting that even though you've gone to great lengths to just accumulate evidence for Jesus, his death on the cross, his resurrection, and how those things really convinced you and to trust in Jesus and convinced you that Christianity is true. Same is true for Lee Strobel. But you say when talking to atheists, the evidence really isn't the most weighty thing for them. It's how our worldview conflicts with their worldview and their desires for what how they want to live their lives. So what is an effective way to talk with someone who's really doesn't really care if Christianity is actually true, if they want to live the way they want to live?
1: Right. So I think their stumbling point is that they're not sure that Christianity is good. And this is why, you know, I wrote books in the beginning of my writing career that were just about the evidence for why Christianity is true. But as I saw with high schoolers, as we were working with high schoolers at Summit Worldview Ministries in Colorado, you know, these are immersive programs, 2 weeks, 180 students, all high school age. And you can see their questions are different. Their questions really aren't so much about whether it's good. It's really about how do we live this? And I mean, not whether it's true. It's how do we live this? And how do we overcome the perception that they even have as Christians growing up in the church, that there are some things about their faith they just don't want to share with anybody because they don't even think they're good. So how do you cross that boundary? Well, part of it is the books I've been writing more recently, one was called Person of Interest. I wanted to show that it turns out that all the things that you might have valued as an atheist, because I was an atheist till I was 35, and then I started to examine the case for Christianity. And the things I would have said were of value to me back then were literature, art, music, education, and science. Those five things, I think most non-believers would say, yeah, this is what establishes what they would say are good cultures, good societies from those that are primitive. Art, literature, music, education, science. Those are high values to non-believers. Well, I just don't think people realize that we're living in a world globally, historically, that has been forever impacted positively by Christianity, especially in the areas of literature, art, music, education, and science. As a matter of fact, those five things would not be anything like they are today if not for Christ followers who, adopting the worldview of Jesus, set out to rewrite the history of literature, art, music, education, and science. Most of these folks who are being educated right now to disregard Christianity are being educated in universities that were established by Christians, even though they may not be Christians today. The history of education is so utterly indebted to Christianity, you'd have to scrub the history in order to remove the impact. More Christians have opened and closed more universities than every other worldview group combined has ever even opened. That's the impact. The modern university is a product of the Christian worldview. It comes out of Bologna, Paris, and Oxford. And those three universities gave birth to 22 more universities that then all the scientific revolution scientists, the fathers of all the major scientific disciplines in the modern era, they came out of those universities. I mean, this is the impact that Christianity has had on science. As a matter of fact, you could reconstruct the story of Jesus just from the personal writings of the science fathers if you didn't have any scripture or any writings from the church fathers. That's how much impact Christianity has had on science. So look, in the end, I think that to me demonstrates that these things that you think are good are so utterly indebted to Jesus and his followers. And then, of course, this last book is to talk about, hey, those things that you think are contributing, that your modern science is demonstrating are valuable to the way you live, the attributes of human flourishing, they will call them. Those attributes are not new. You may have discovered them or confirmed them in studies recently, but to be honest, those are ancient principles that are on the pages of the New Testament. And so I think in the end, what I'm trying to show by this is that even if Christianity was false, you don't realize that the flourishing is going to be based on living as though it's true. Because all the things that your studies say would contribute to your flourishing are ancient claims. We just moved away from them so dramatically that they feel like they're new ideas, when in fact they're very ancient ideas. So I'm trying to with young people at least, to say, hey, the stuff that will help you live longer, have better mental health, deeper relationships, do better at school, get higher grades, make better income, help you raise a family more securely with all the least risky behaviors of children, all the ways you would say, yeah, this is a pretty standard way to measure human flourishing. All of those improve if you simply adopt the teaching of the New Testament. So that's why I want to kind of turn that corner. And I'm just doing that intentionally to move from, is it true, to is it good?
0: That's very good. Wow. Very, very good. Okay. Let's talk for a moment. I know this applies to your own personal story, which I'm going to ask about in just a moment, but talk about how personal bias in all of us can keep us from seeing things clearly, especially when you've got an investigator trying to discern what actually happened in a crime. If you're showing up with a personal bias, you might miss an important fact.
1: Yeah, and sometimes bias is not necessarily like, you know, our family hates this or hates that. It could just be that your experience is, you've had so much repeated experience in an area that you suddenly think this is the norm. So a bias comes up sometimes just, it could be something you were taught as a child that you carry on into adulthood. Often in criminal investigations, it just comes down to, I've worked so many of these cases, whatever this kind of case is, and every time I work this kind of case, it turns out a particular way, the suspect in a particular kind of box. Okay. So I start to close my mind. You know, this is often the case when, if you watch Dateline, I think Jim Gaffigan, the comedian, always makes me laugh when he talks about Dateline, because it's at some point Dateline moved toward spousal murder, right? Like he says, you'd swear that every happy marriage ends in a murder, because every story starts off, they had the perfect marriage, and then of course someone's going to get killed. Well, the truth of it is that you often will start, you know, you're going to look to this, if this person's dead and they've got a spouse, there's a reason why spouses are often the first and primary suspect, because so many times they are the suspect in the case. They are the actual killer. But if you were to walk into any particular crime thinking you already know in advance who the killer might be or what category the killer is going to fall in, well, then you're going to overlook or misinterpret certain important pieces of evidence because you've already adopted a conclusion before you started. And this is really not so much about bias as it is about, well, presuppositional bias. Do you have a presupposition that you won't let go of? Now, this is often true for people who are reading the scriptures for the first time, because we've been so taught so regularly in school that everything has to be explained with space, time, matter, physics, and chemistry. In other words, philosophical naturalism is our presuppositional bias. So much so that if you read what is an historical account and then you come across a miracle being described in that historical account, you're inclined to reject it. That can't be right, because there are no such thing as miracle. We're philosophical naturalists. If I can't explain it with space, time, matter, physics, and chemistry, it can't happen. And so for me, as I'm reading through the Gospels, I could accept some things about Jesus, but the miracles? No, that's got to be an exaggeration, a flat out lie. It's got to be something, because now for me, that was a genre change. History does not include supernatural elements. That's called mythology. So if you're going to include a supernatural element in an ancient text, that's a mythological text. That was my bias. And so we have to really kind of ask yourself, well, is that a reasonable presupposition? Is it reasonable to disregard even the possibility that your view that miracles are flat out impossible? Because if that's the case, that presupposition will change the way you look at a lot of things. You know, you'll say, oh, it's got to be a coincidence. Oh, it's just random chance. Or this is what's happening in science, as a matter of fact. If there is no divine intervention and we're trying to explain, for example, the information we see in DNA, well, then you find yourself twisting and turning and they're not any closer now than they ever have been trying to explain how you can get information from something other than intelligence. They can't figure out how you can get information from space, time, matter, physics, and chemistry. They're either going to say that's not information in the DNA, or that somehow we just don't understand how you can get it without a mind. But it seems to me that the most reasonable inference is to drop the presupposition. Like, there's something outside of space, time, and matter that created everything in the universe. And that is the claim of the standard cosmological model, this Big Bang cosmology that atheists hold to. That's called the standard cosmological model because most cosmologists, astrophysicists, they believe this to be true. But that means there's got to be something outside of space, time, and matter that is the cause of space, time, and matter. It's got to be powerful. Wow. You see how close we're starting to inch toward the concepts we traditionally hold of God? We're getting close. And so I think we have to at least be fair. Don't hold the presupposition. Just have an open hand. Don't be a know-it-all. Just pretend like you don't know yet, because it turns out you might be surprised to find what the truth is.
0: Well, even for those who don't believe in the Bible, you know, which we do, the Bible does say we see as in a glass dimly. You know, hopefully, even the smartest people would say, I don't know what I don't know. But if you really feel like, you know, I know everything there is to know, you're already limiting yourself, you know? And when we come back, I want to know how you overcame that bias that the supernatural was impossible and a non-issue, and it really sort of canceled the argument that Christianity was true. Although the evidence was stacking up, you were gathering evidence that Jesus was alive, that he indeed was crucified. There was a crime scene with evidence all around it, and there were witnesses that corroborated together what actually happened. And yet you had to overcome that hurdle that the supernatural is a thing. I want to know how that happened. What convinced you? We're going to take a quick break. We'll be back in a minute. Jay Warner Wallace is my guest. His book is titled The Truth in True Crime. We'll be back in a minute.
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4: This is Max Licato. Zarephath was a Gentile city occupied by Baal worshippers. The chief of the city had a daughter named Jezebel, Elijah's archenemy. Elijah arrives with nothing. His purse and tummy are empty. Elijah spots a woman, emaciated, destitute. I envision Elijah stepping in her direction, and beneath his beard, a smile is taking shape as he reviews God's blessings. Protection in the court of Ahab, provision in the paucity of Kirith, and a shield of safety during the trek to Zarephath. In your case, would the God who gave you grace last week not give you grace again? Unbreakable courage requires good recall. Spiritual amnesia makes spiritual wimps. Spiritual remembrance makes spiritual giants.
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1: Talking to our friend Jay Warner Wallace, and his book is titled The Truth in True Crime, What Investigating Death Teaches Us About the Meaning of Life. And before the break, we were talking about how a bias, you know, kind of a personal bias can keep you from seeing things clearly. And I wanted to set that up because I want us to really ask God to show us our hearts, because you might have some God-limiting beliefs that you're not even aware of as a professing believer. But then you think about atheists who've already decided in their heads and in their hearts, Christianity can't be good because it's imposing rules on me, or because I've seen these kinds of Christians and I don't want to be associated with them. And there are these biases that are kind of locked in place, and we've got to know how to make a case for the gospel, because it really truly is the good news. And Jim, when you were an atheist and were gathering information, looking at the evidence, looking at the crime scene even of Jesus' execution, you started to really discern these things, these events happened, but you set a hurdle for you because a personal bias you had was this, that you did not believe in the supernatural. So what was the clincher? What changed your mind?
2: Okay, so this is, so geek out with me for a second here, because the answer is kind of a geeky answer. So here, I was a very committed, thoughtful atheist, I thought. As every atheist probably thinks that. I think probably everyone wants to think that of themselves, regardless of worldview. But I believed that Big Bang cosmology was the accurate view of how the universe got here. And this is what we talked about a minute ago as the standard cosmological model amongst, you know, there's other models. There's, you know, there's a multiverse theory. There's lots of other ways of looking at this. And I've examined all of them. By the way, this is in a book called God's Crime Scene. But for me, I thought, okay, the evidence demonstrates that everything in the universe, all space, time, and matter, came into existence at a point in the past. In other words, there was no space, this is according to the science, there was no space, time, or matter until space, time, and matter began at the beginning of our universe. That means now, but also, the scientist demonstrates that the universe is not eternally old. It has a beginning. There's like five or six lines of evidence I talk about in the book that demonstrate that the universe has a beginning. Now, here's the problem. The principle of causality tells us that anything that has a beginning must have a beginner. But we know that this beginner, according to the science, has to be outside of space, time, and matter. So like a quantum environment in which multiverses jump into existence wouldn't qualify because it's spatial, temporal, and material. This cannot be. Now, what's interesting about that is if that thing is a personal being, and I think there's other reasons, and I talk about in the book why I think it's personal rather than impersonal. Well, then it turns out there's no miracle on the pages of the New Testament that really matters much, because the most significant miracle ever worked by this being was everything in the universe from nothing. It's Genesis 1. If Genesis 1 is the best inference from evidence, then every miracle on the new page, on the pages of the New Testament is a small potato miracle. Doesn't much matter. I mean, if there's a God who is the author and the creator of all things, I'm guessing he could probably enter into his creation and walk on water if he wants to. Everything in the New Testament then becomes a lesser miracle. It's lesser than Genesis 1. So for me, it began to, I had to read the Gospels differently. And here I am testing them like eyewitness accounts. And they're passing the test that I talk about in Cold Case Christianity. They're passing this test. And I'm holding the miracle part with an open hand, because I'm just trying to see. Now, here's what I would say. You know, there's a presuppositional bias, because if I was to any skeptic who's out there right now listening, if the New Testament just described Jesus as a teaching rabbi, he's just a guy who, and all that's in the New Testament accounts is just his messages, his sermons, okay? No healings, nothing miraculous, no feeding 5,000, no walking on water, no virgin birth, no rising from the dead. Just a wise, ancient rabbi who's preaching sermons. Well, nobody would doubt the historicity or the validity of Jesus of Nazareth at all, given how much manuscript evidence we have and the details and how it was treated over the years. Nobody would doubt anything about the Gospels at all if it was just a preaching Jesus. But you insert one miracle and suddenly none of this could be true. Well, that exposes the fact that it's not about the manuscript evidence. It's about the presupposition against supernaturalism. And so we got to at least be honest about it. This is the most attested ancient in the history of ancients. But if you don't like the miracle stuff, you'll find a way to kick it to the curb. And that's what's happening. So it is about presuppositional bias. And do we have a good reason to believe that nothing exists outside of the physical realm? And there are lots of atheists even now who are thinking about this and saying, well, they wouldn't necessarily say that. So here's the question. Is there something outside the physical realm that has the power to do these kinds of things? That's really the only question left. And that's why I spent some time in that book just trying to unpack what that means.
1: I'm thinking of, you know, just as there are Christians who, some who follow Jesus on his heels and take their walk very seriously, and others maybe who live like practical atheists. I mean, that's evidence in scripture where it talks about our work will go through the fire and some will be as barely escaping through the flames. So there's not a lot to show for their lives, you know. I would wonder, and I'm imagining in a similar way, that there are very thoughtful atheists who dug in so deep and they are landing somewhere because they've thought a lot about it, where others maybe are, I don't know, for lack of a better phrase, entry level, in that they're not thinking about it much at all. They're just slapping that label on because they want to live the way they want to live. Would you say that's a fair assessment?
2: Well, I think that's true of both sides, right? You know, and you're absolutely right. Yeah. I mean, there are people on both sides who fit in those categories. And here's what's great about it. I think Tim Keller is where I first heard this comment years ago when he was still alive. He would say that it turns out that Christianity is a worldview. If you think about it deeply, you'll have greater hope because it offers a life beyond the grave. And it offers an explanation, resources for suffering that are unparalleled. If you live as an atheist, you ought not think too deeply about your world because it'll lead to despair, because you realize at some point that there's no purpose to any of this. That I come from an insignificant start coming out of the dirt through evolutionary processes. I'm going to have an insignificant ending back in the dirt. Why would I think anything in the middle of these two insignificant points would have any significance? Nothing really matters. There's no real meaning to life. Everything is heading toward a heat death of the universe. No one's going to remember you, even just in four generations. Nothing you do has a really any eternal impact because there is no eternity to impact. That can be despairing. And so if you think too deeply about that worldview, you're going to find yourself just trying to make meaning out of life, do whatever you can to make it make sense to you, enjoy the life you can. But in the end, it's all for nothing. Well, on a Christian worldview, actually, there's an eternity that waits for you. And no matter what happens to you, how terrible it might be in this life, it's all just preparation for an eternity of bliss. Isn't it interesting that of these two groups, atheists typically think of themselves as more thoughtful, yet they hold the worldview they shouldn't think too deeply about. Christians aren't that thoughtful about their worldview, yet they ought to be, because some of us are in despair when we shouldn't be. Because as Christians, we actually happen to hold the worldview that has the best resources for suffering. So we have to flip the script even for ourselves and become more thoughtful about our worldview.
1: Very good. When you decided to address the personal bias against the supernatural, and you had to face the reality that he is a miracle-working God, he was a savior, is the savior of the world, and these events happened. Tell me what happened for you in your relationship with God, your walk with God. How did you change from the inside out?
2: This is one of those that I have a hard time when people ask me this question. Did things change? Of course. Of course they changed. My wife would tell you that, because she got to watch it. I've always been hesitant, and I've said this publicly a number of times, I'm not a big fan of personal testimony. And the reason why, Susie, I'm not a big fan of personal testimony is because my dad, you know, he's not a believer. He remarried when I was very young. His wife is LDS. She has six kids with him. She raised them all LDS. My dad's a very committed non-believer, but he is patient. He puts up with all of us who believe in God. So if you talk to my brothers and sisters, my half-brothers and sisters, the Mormon Church advances the idea of testimony. Personal testimony is huge. Well, why? Because you really can't make a case for the Book of Mormon, but you can rely on personal testimony. And that's why for me growing up, I didn't trust it. Because those people have probably better, more fantastic, more emotional testimonies than most of the Christians I know. And that does not make Mormonism true. So why would I think that my testimony makes Christianity true? Yes, I want you to share your testimony with people, but I want you to connect it to the case, because it's a both and. You have to know, because there's lots of people who have amazing stories, yet they're not in the truth. We have to have an amazing story we can connect to the truth. And that's the difference. And so for me, yes, does things change? Of course. And I think it's a process. Clearly, I'm well into this process, and I still find myself having to learn how to submit in humility to what is true. This is I think that the gospel is a kind of a humility mission. It's constantly calling us to submit ourselves to something bigger than us, because, you know, our inclination is always to work to please God. That is we get the math wrong all the time. You know, it's we kind of believe that it's, you know, faith plus works equals salvation, when in fact it's supposed to be faith plus salvation equals works. That difference is huge, and every heresy tries to get the order wrong. And that's what I still find I think is true for us as humans, that we are naturally inclined to invert the order, because then pridefully we can say, I'm doing enough. And I can also pridefully compare myself to somebody else and say, I'm doing more than he is. So for me, it's always submitting back to the idea that nothing I'm doing is really impressing God. But if I love him enough, and then when I find myself not doing what I know I should do, or doing stuff I know I shouldn't do, I'm wondering, do I really love God enough? Because it's all going to come down to that. It's all, am I adding something to the gospel because I don't love Jesus enough just to let him do it? And that's something that I still struggle with. I think that's something you're always going to struggle with as a Christian. This is why, you know, Paul in chapter 7 of Romans is say, yeah, I'm struggling with that too. I'm doing stuff I don't want to do, and I'm not doing the stuff I should do. And what a wicked man I am. Well, this is, I think finding yourself in that position is part of where God wants you, because it's humbling and it keeps you in that place of trust.
1: Yeah. And right after that, thank God, there is now, therefore, no condemnation for those in Christ Jesus. To wrestle with our humanity, with the dueling nature of the flesh and the spirit, to the reality of our deep, deep dependence on him, and then to understand, wow, we get to be a work in progress without the condemnation. That's is right. A marvel, isn't it? Wow. Before we go to break, Julie writes in, which order of Jim's books would you start out with and continue on with your atheist friend? What say you?
2: Good boy. I would probably do, if it's just for Christianity itself and not stepping outside of that, I would probably go Cold Case Christianity, Person of Interest, and The Truth and True Crime, in that order.
1: Okay. Person of Interest, and The Truth and True Crime. Julie, hope that helps you. When we come back, I'm going to look at the three common questions people ask as you're out on campuses, out ministering. How did we get here? Why is it so messed up? How do we fix it? Christians and non-Christians alike ask those questions. I want to hear your thoughts on those. Jim, talking to J. Warner Wallace today, celebrating his book, The Truth and True Crime, What Investigating Death Teaches Us About the Meaning of Life. Got a handful of copies to give away today. All you got to do is text the word book. If you text anything else, you won't get a link kicked back to you. When you text book, it'll kick back a link. And that's the reason we do that, is you just enter the drawing that way. We don't have the manpower. We give away so many resources on our live shows every single day, and this allows us to continue to do that as you take a couple minutes versus us trying to pack in extra hours of getting your information gathered. You just type it in, you say the book that you're entering to win, and I pray that you do. We'll be back in a minute.
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0: Thanks so much for tuning in to Suzy Larson Live. Having a really thought-provoking conversation with our friend Jay Warner Wallace. And boy, if you just tuned in, once the live show's over, go back and catch the podcast and share it with a friend. We really do need to understand why we believe what we believe. We need to be able to offer the good news in a way that really displays how good it really is, you know, to not be afraid to talk to atheists who really defy what we believe, not to be intimidated by that, that we could really stay humble, calm, and clear. I feel like Jay Warner Wallace's books really do equip us to have clarity, humility, and to be able to have conversations in a way that maybe will open some doors, open some eyes, and awaken some hearts. And on one of your online teachings, Jim, you said that the three most common questions people ask are these: how do we get here? Why is it so messed up? How do we fix it? How do you typically answer questions like that?
1: Well, those are worldview questions, right? So every worldview has to ask and answer those questions. And how you answer those questions, especially the first one, often determines how you're going to answer the others. So like if you think that we are all part of an evolutionary process and there's no real meaning to any of this, we're not designed for a purpose, well, that's going to change the way you answer the next two questions. So I think it's important for us to figure that out, because if, like we said before, if there is no purpose, like, remember, identity is tied to purpose and value. And if you can just create any purpose you want, well, that's why we have so much going on in that identity culture right now, where people are struggling to know who they really are, because their purpose is attached to identity. And if there's no purpose to life, then you can really do anything you want. Now, what I would say is the Christian worldview says that you were designed for a purpose. You were designed intentionally and for a reason, and that your life matters. And why is it messed up? Because God actually wants you to do to experience the one thing that changes everything, which is love, right? Turns out even atheists value love as a high priority. So why is the world so messed up? Because it turns out, in order for you to create a world in which love is even at all possible, you have to create a very dangerous world that has what we call free agency. In other words, it's logically impossible to create a world where love can emerge that does not also have free agency. In other words, I can program my phone to say I love you every morning, wake me up in the morning and say I love you. Does my phone love me? No. It doesn't have the freedom to say otherwise. It's just responding to programming. God could have created us like that, and we'd have no sin in the world. But the problem is we'd have no love in the world. And the highest value we hold as humans is this idea of love. So if you want a world with love in it, you have to have a dangerous prerequisite called freedom, even the freedom to hate. Now, God's not evil in the sense that he would give us this dangerous thing called freedom, yet not tell us how to use it. He's written a book to us to tell us what? How not to misuse our personal freedom. Many of us don't read the book. And therefore, we misuse that freedom, and we hate, and we hurt, and we do the things that are the flip side. There also have to be available to you, though, if you want the love side. So it turns out, why is the world so broken? Because we have freedom, and we often abuse it. We sin. We have a sin problem. Well, how do you fix that? Not by trying harder, because none of us really tries that hard, and none of us really ever will. We are so self-focused that Luther said it this way, that we are so turned in on ourselves that even when we do something that might be pleasing to God, we're doing it for selfish reasons. We're not even doing the good stuff for good reasons. That's how deeply fallen we are, how deeply selfish we are because of our free agency. We are selfishly serve ourselves. So we have to, and God is just and merciful, both. Here's the trick. How do you stand before a God who's just and has to punish sin, has to punish that selfish misbehavior, but is also merciful enough to want to give you the pardon? Well, of course, he's doing it on the cross. He's not killing some other human to pay the price for your sin. He's coming down as the human to pay the price for your sin. He's paying it himself. That's how a loving God satisfies his justice, that sin has to be punished, yet satisfies his mercy, that he's going to give you the pardon. Jesus did on the cross for us, we cannot do for ourselves. So we get the reward that he deserved. He takes the punishment that we deserved. That weird mathematics, believe it or not, is the key to living a different kind of life, a life where you can identify in Christ. Listen, this is the thing that I think gets me the most, Suzy, is that this idea of living your identity in Christ changes everything. And the young people I'm dealing with, I mean, seriously, They often will feel like, oh, my siblings are more important than I am, or I've got a brother or a sister who's a better version of me. That's because their identity is not in Christ. Even as Christians, oh, they'll worry about not being good enough to succeed or not being good enough to get in college or not good enough to find the love of their life. Their identity is not in Christ. They feel like a failure sometimes, either in academics or in sports or in a relationship, and life has no purpose and no value. Their identity is not in Christ. Or they're feeling shame for stuff they didn't even do. They're feeling shame for their family, their neighborhood, their background, their lack of finance, whatever it might be. That's because their identity is not in Christ. Or they're feeling ugly or too skinny or too fat or too unattractive compared to their friends. Their identity is not in Christ. Oh, they don't feel like they belong. They don't fit in anywhere. Their identity is not in Christ. Or they wish that they had the life they're seeing their friends have on social media. They feel like a loser. They don't compare well to their friends. Their identity is not in Christ. Do you see how all these things that are at the source of our trauma, the source of our suffering, the source of our concerns, our challenges, they're all because we put our identity in us instead of in Christ. So I think the end of it is, for me, is I've got to learn how to do two things. Now, by the way, how do you put your identity in Christ? Well, it starts with accepting Christ as your Savior. No one has an identity in Christ who doesn't see Jesus for who he said he was in the New Testament. So we have to begin by making the case for who is Jesus, because that is the key to unlocking all of this stuff that we struggle with, which it turns out is identity stuff.
0: And if you're listening today and you stumbled upon the dial and you've never trusted Jesus for salvation, today's the day of salvation. Coming to a place where you say, I'm a sinner. I need a Savior. I believe, Jesus, that you lived and you died and you rose again. I believe and I confess that you are Lord. You're my Lord. Come into my life. Forgive me of my sins. Cleanse me of all unrighteousness. Heal my soul. Make me whole. I'm telling you what, it'll change your life. If you do have questions, you can text the word faith to 41224 to get some of those questions answered. But don't wait another day. Trust him. He loves you. Jim, thanks for joining us today and articulating this all so well. We appreciate the work you do, and we appreciate the heart with which you do it. Bless you, my dear brother.
1: Thank you so much for having me. I appreciate you.
0: Always a joy. Thank you for tuning in. I pray you found some encouragement here today. We love and appreciate you. We'll meet you back here next time.

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5: This is Hope with God. I'm Andrew Palau. In the Bible, Deborah was a powerful woman appointed by God. She was appointed to be a leader and a judge over Israel. She faced dangerous enemies and uncertain times, yet she stood strong. Why? Because she trusted God. Through her courage, her voice, through her obedience, God brought hope and victory to his people. God often calls ordinary people to do extraordinary things. Your voice, your life, it matters. And the same God who gave Deborah courage wants to meet with you today and give you courage. He wants to walk with you through it all and guide your life and show you that he does care. Do you want to get to know him and discover his plans for your life? You can begin this way. Say, God, I want to know you. Reveal yourself to me. Show me your love and guide me in the right path, and I will follow you and serve you. Amen. Always remember, there is hope with God.
6: Gary, what does God say about an abusive, angry, bitter husband who blames his wife for everything that goes wrong?
7: Jesus said, "You have heard it said, love your neighbor and hate your enemy. But I say, love your enemies. Bless those who curse you and pray for those who use you and persecute you." Sounds to me like your husband qualifies. Now, don't misunderstand Jesus. He did not say, have warm feelings toward a husband who is angry, abusive, and bitter. What he said was, love and bless such a husband. Love is an attitude with appropriate behavior. I love you too much to sit here and do nothing. Therefore, I'm going to take the kids and move in with friends until you are willing to deal with your anger. Sometimes love requires action.
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13: Hey, Wyatt, you're doing a great job. 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
15: Oh, don't you know, it's the Bill Arnold Show. It's Bill.

0: And a warm welcome to the Bill Arnold Show. Thanks for joining me today. We're going to talk about what happens when a storm changes your plans. Do you have a storm going on in your life? Maybe you've just gone through one and you know that plans do change. We're going to talk to Pastor David Miles and Wyatt Morrell. This is going to be the Monday afternoon mix. And gentlemen, welcome. This is going to be a great hour.
1: Looking forward to it.
2: Yeah, I am as well.
0: All right, Wyatt, what are the odds that David planned the exact thing I planned for the same day? What are the odds of that?
2: I don't even want to try and calculate it, Bill. It's pretty incredible.
0: Yeah, well, we have 30 minutes. We're going to do an hour two, Wyatt and I, and I planned on talking about Acts 27 today, and that's what David shows up with today is Acts 27. So this should be a good hour.
1: It should be.
0: This is as much show prep as I've done for a guest that I had no idea what he was going to talk about. So get us started, David.
1: Well, you know, the question is, have you ever had a plan that made perfect sense and then this thing with four letters called life started happening?
2: More than once.
1: More than once.
2: For me.
0: Indeed. Me as well.
1: Yeah. And that's one of the things, like, what happens when, you know, life kind of, you know, throws you a curveball or throws you a storm? And things kind of get your apple cart gets more than upset, you know, and I don't know about you guys. I know sometimes I began to try to wonder and figure it out.
0: Mm-hmm.
1: And there's this thing called fear that kind of comes into plan, you know, when our plans actually stop working, because we're kind of like, okay, now what are we going to do? Like, what? Okay, I thought this, and now it's a question mark, or it's an unknown. And it kind of brings us to today's passage. Is, you know, Paul's on his way to Rome to meet with Caesar. He's actually going there for, you know, his trial with Caesar. And, you know, they had a destination, an itinerary, a journey that was all planned. And they got behind on their plan to leave in Acts 27, verse 13. But they continue to press ahead with their plan. And, you know, Paul has some helpful reminders for us, and God's word has some helpful reminders for us when life doesn't necessarily go according to our plan. It doesn't mean that there's not a plan. And it may just be that we don't see it or understand it at the moment.
0: Mm. I do find it interesting that Paul, being a Roman citizen, had some legal protections, and if he was going to be tried in Judea, he wouldn't have gone well. So he formally appeals to Caesar. So that's why he's on that ship to Rome. And yet it's even God already told Paul in Acts 23:11, you must also testify in Rome. So it's interesting. Paul wasn't really just merely trying to save his own skin. He already had a message from God.
1: Yeah.
0: Pretty powerful.
1: That is really powerful, you know. And, you know, coming into Acts 23, you know, it's in Acts 21 that he's, you know, in the courtyard and some people say, oh, here's this guy who is causing all this problem, and he brought a Gentile into the temple. And, like, they literally had to call in, like, everybody to spare him, because the people were ready just to take him out.
0: Yeah. And the fact that the storm, David, is not taking Paul off his path, the storm is happening to Paul while he is in God's plan. And I think that's something that hit me on the head. It's like, of course, the storm is happening while Paul is in God's plan. Because that's what happens with us. The storms in our life, this is God's plan, even though we don't like it.
2: We're exactly where he wants us.
0: Thank you. Yes.
1: Yeah. And sometimes, truth be told, we don't like it.
0: No. That is so true.
1: Mm-hmm. We don't necessarily like storms, but storms are a part of life.
0: And we can't control storms, and we like to be able to control things. As control freaks, we like to be in control.
1: Yeah. And I mean, like, there's some things in life that, you know, you feel pretty comfortable with, and then there's some things that feel kind of outside your element. And I remember one time I was in North Dakota. I was out biking, and I was, you know, going on a long cycling ride, and the weather turned unfavorable. Mm-hmm. And then it started, you know, thundering, and then it started lightning, and the winds were whipping up, and I'm in the middle of a field, and I'll tell you, I was praying, because I was just like, oh my goodness, this is like, I'm in the middle, and I'm watching lightning strike around me.
0: And yeah. Is this in the book, or is this the movie version? This sounds like a movie, doesn't it?
1: It felt like a bad movie. It definitely was definitely a prayer time, because it was. I mean, I was several, like I was a good chunk of miles away from my destination.
0: Wow.
1: The weather had turned really bad. And I mean, you know, I was pretty alert, you know, when you're driving and you're seeing lightning and you're hearing thunder and the wind is blowing and you're not sure, you know, what's about to happen, if you're going to have a tornado, a storm, something like that. But I did bike myself, and I definitely had a good conversation with the Lord, you know, because like in a storm like that, you have no control.
0: Yeah. And the storm was very real, and your circumstances looked less than ideal, but you were praying and trusting and having hope, which a lot of people don't have hope.
2: Well, let me ask you something, David. Before that storm hit and you were on your bike, were you praying or talking to God in that moment? Like before the storm came up and the lightning's going on around you, were you having conversation with him or praying to him before that?
1: Yeah.
2: You were.
1: I'd been on a bike ride and I was like listening. I think this was a time when I was going through like Luke 15 and I was looking okay. at prodigal God and looking at the, you know, the divine drama of the father's heart and looking at the younger son, the father, and the elder son, you know, and I probably was also just kind of listening to music and sure. jamming.
2: And I'm willing to guess that posture, that conversation and prayer quickly changed, though, from that to a, God, I need your protection and safety right now. I need your deliverance. I need you in this moment, correct? Because you don't know what's going to happen. And so my point in asking you that and what I'm about to say is sometimes we're put in those storms or that season of life to depend on God. It's the only way he can get our attention sometimes is to say, hey, you need to look to me in mm-hmm. these circumstances. And that's painful. And you know, we don't want to go through that. And I'm going through storms in my life right now. And I don't necessarily see the good in it yet, but I know that there's going to be good on the other side of that. I can trust in him. But yeah, sometimes we need to experience that or face those storms so we truly turn our attention and dependence towards him.
1: Yeah. And I think like one of the things I remember in a book by Elaine Yu, it was a book on procrastination. And in the chapter, it talked about why it was difficult for people to make changes. And they said, if you touch your hand, there is this phenomenon called just noticeable difference. Like if you touch your hand, you feel that it registers in about 500 to 600 milliseconds. But they said fear registers in 14 milliseconds.
0: Ooh.
1: So by the time you recognize fear, it's already hit you as a stimulus and is already gone, you know? And so there is like in that storm, knowing God, but still having like real fear. Like this is like, you know, wow. I mean, like, some people say don't scare me with heaven, but I was definitely like concerned about the weather. And I definitely was talking with the Lord. I was like, God, this is something.

0: fear of the unknown.
1: Right. It's good.
0: And I guess before like going on this, sometimes people feel kind of, they'll feel like, oh, you know, they'll kind of beat themselves up on it. And one of the things that's really interesting about fear is in Genesis chapter 3, after they eat the fruit, God is walking through the garden and he says, Adam, where are you? Like, God knew he was where he was at. And Adam said, what? I hid myself because I was afraid. So one of the first negative emotions besides shame introduced in scripture is fear. And you see constantly the disciples and even us in our lives experiencing fear and Jesus showing up. Do not fear. It is I. You know, don't let your hearts be troubled. You believe in God, believe all. So all those various ways that Jesus would show up and he'd speak his peace to us in the midst of our fear, it's also taking the time to be quiet and even to listen, even in the midst of a storm.
2: Fear is a pretty complicated subject.
0: I mean, it is.
2: Jesus calms the storm, and they were afraid because of the storm. Then Jesus calms the storm, and now they're even more afraid. Who is this? Even with Jesus in the boat, they're afraid.
0: And
2: their fear doesn't go away.
0: You know, these aren't just like, you know, chill, kind of happy. Like, these are like fishermen.
2: They know the seas.
0: They know the seas.
2: Yeah.
0: You know, so they, you know, this is like, no, and so when they're fearful, you know, that's something. Mm-hmm. And that's kind of what happens in the story with Acts 27 as well. You know, they hit a storm and it just grows in its intensity because in chapter 27, verse 12, it talks about how they weren't able to reach the harbor of Crete because they were facing a southwestern and northwestern type of wind. And then in verse 13, it says, now when the south wind blew gently, okay? But then you get to 14, it says, but soon a tempestuous wind called a northeaster struck. And as you continue to go through the passage, it's like, you know, they had this horrible storm and basically they're throwing everything overboard.
2: Yeah, they had gone days without seeing the sun or the stars.
0: And I love that Acts is honest enough to say at the end of verse 20 on that part, when neither sun nor stars appeared for many days and no small tempest laid on us, all hope of our being saved was at last abandoned.
1: Wow.
2: Pretty desperate situation. A lot of people listening have felt the very same way. Maybe as early as today. God bless you if that's you.
1: Mm-hmm.
2: If you are in that kind of dire situation where you don't feel like you have hope or you don't feel that there's a solution, because God is the solution and he will be and he will come alongside you, whatever you're going through right now. Just trust as best you can. Because like I said a little bit earlier, this storm wasn't taking Paul off of the path that God had for him. The storm was happening while Paul was in the middle of the path that God laid out for him.
1: Mm. And that's where I think it's important to go back to scripture too, in these moments where you feel like it's hopeless and you've abandoned that idea of hope or that something can come from this. And one of my favorites that I've memorized is Proverbs 3 verses 5 and 6. Trust in the Lord with all your heart. Do not lean on your own understanding. In all your ways, acknowledge him and he will make straight your path. If you think about the situation there and they haven't seen the sun or the stars, if they're trusting themselves and what they know and what they can see, well, yeah, of course, all hope is going to be abandoned in that situation. But if you trust in God and you have full belief that he is on the throne and in control, even when it looks bleak, he's going to make your path straight and you'll get through to the other side one way or another. I don't know what that's going to look like depending on the situation you're in, but you can be comforted by that truth knowing that he is on the throne and you can trust in him.
0: Mm-hmm.
2: David, you bring up a great question, and the question is, it's not how do I keep my plan from falling apart? Maybe it's who am I when my plans fall apart?
1: Mm.
2: That's a great question.
0: It is, because unbeknownst, you know, in life we kind of

0: God's gifted us the ability to sometimes categorize things. I can't remember the exact number, but I think like we have some 5 billion neurosynapses really a day. Like our brains are super, super active. And so it's overload. So sometimes for good and sometimes for not so good, we can truncate things down into more, you know, categorical ways to kind of go with things. And so unbeknownst until like God kind of kicks the props out, or when you're in a situation where you, everything's not, you don't realize how many different things you find your identity in. And even good things, you know, and it's like, who are you without all of those labels?
1: It's a question I think we all should be asking ourselves and taking very seriously.
2: We've seen it all around us. We see accomplished athletes, and when their career is over, they don't know who they are. Or a business person who's been very successful, and then they leave the company, and then they don't know what to do anymore. They're not as important in the eyes of, they don't think they're that important anymore, and they start to crumble.
1: Yeah. A lot of people think what they do or what you're doing is who you are. And, you know, there's a big, big distinction there between the two, who you are and then what you do. So.
0: It's interesting in our culture, though. I mean, like, especially, you know, this is with all people, but this does happen with guys, that usually one of the first questions that they're eventually going to get to is, so what do you do? You know, and... so there's so much, we swim in a soup of expectations, or sometimes a sludge of expectations, and we don't even realize it. And so we can find our identity in things like, you know, being son, husband, father, pastor, teacher, you know, co-host, athlete, you know, scholar, bookworm, gardener, all these different things like that. And it's when we begin to lose those things, or when those things actually begin to change in our life, like there's a real kind of, okay, who am I?
1: Yeah.
0: I mean, like who am I? And I mean, like, and I want to, you know, have a place where we can be real, because sometimes we're asking that question knowing all of the theological right things. You know, I was at a men's prayer event at the beginning of the month, and we were talking about some things, and I brought up the thing that God help us to not just be theological Christians and practical atheists. You know, I mean, Wyatt, as a teen, I remember people writing Proverbs 3:5-6, trust in the Lord with all your heart, lean not on your understanding, and all his ways acknowledge him, and you will make your path straight.
1: Yeah.
0: You realize how hard that really is?
1: Oh, yeah. If you actually, it is one thing to say that and to write it down on like a shoe or in your Bible or somewhere, but to actually live it out, oh, that's a whole nother thing. Absolutely.
0: Yeah.
2: And you write stuff on a shoe?
1: Some people do, buy, like an athlete, for example, okay, like a Bible verse on a shoe, or like a wristband. That's where I was going. I didn't explain it very well.
2: But. No. But that's the statement you're trying to live out. But it's a very hard one to live out.
1: Yeah, it's easy to write it down.
2: Gotcha.
1: Or for me to come on this show and say it. But living it out, as we know, Bill and David, completely different.
2: Amen to that.
1: Another story.
2: All right, we'll take a short break and be right back with the Monday Afternoon Mix. Pastor David Miles, Wyatt Morrell, and I will continue our discussion of when the storm changes your plan. We'll be right back.
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5: When you die, your soul lives on. 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
2: We're back with the Monday afternoon mix. Pastor David Miles and Wyatt and I talking about the dramatic story of Paul's voyage to Rome as a prisoner. And it seems like, if you think about it, it feels like there's a big shipwreck story in it, and there is, but there's something much deeper than that.
0: Yeah.
2: I mean, you can have the ship lost, but don't confuse that with your life.
0: And I think it's actually maybe important here to just kind of give the context, because we know context, without context, you can proof text, you know, without proper exegesis, people can do eisegesis where they want to add things in, you know, so I'm just going to read briefly these verses. So Acts 27:13 starts off, it says, now when the south wind blew gently, supposing that they had obtained their purpose, they weighed anchor and sailed for Crete close to the shore. So earlier, they're trying to get to their destination. These guys have a plan. They want to get there. And Paul actually says, guys, we shouldn't do it. So in verse 14, but soon a tempestuous wind called a northeaster struck down from the land. And when the ship was caught and could not face the wind, we gave way to it and were driven along. Running under the lee of a small island called Calda, we managed with difficulty to secure the ship's boat. After hoisting it up, they used supports to undergird the ship. Then, fearing that they would run aground onto Syrtis, they lowered the gear or the anchor and thus were driven along. Since we were violently storm-tossed, they began the next day to jettison the cargo. On the third day, they threw the ship's tackle overboard with their own hands. Verse 20, when neither sun or star appeared for many days, and no small tempest laid on us, all hope of our being saved was at last abandoned. Verse 21, since they had been without food for a long time, Paul stood up among them and he said, men, you should have listened to me and not have set sail for Crete and incurred this injury and loss. Yet now I urge you to take heart, or the RSV says, to keep up your courage, for there will be no loss of life among you, but only of the ship. For this very night there stood before me an angel of the God that, to whom I belong and whom I worship. And he said, do not be afraid, Paul. You must stand before Caesar. And behold, God has granted you all those who sail with you. So take heart, men, for I have faith in God that it will be exactly as I've been told, but we must run aground on some island. And so this is kind of the context of what's happening. You know, Paul's on a boat with, I think it's about 275 other people, and they're heading up, and they have their itinerary. And this storm happens. And what do you do when the storm isn't just like a couple hours? You know, I don't know about you guys. I've had moments where I've been like, okay, Lord, this has gone on for a good spell. And it continues to go on. And that's the part, like you say, Wyatt, like, will we still trust God when we don't get to trust the time frame? Like, we don't get a call, you know, on the time frame of how long this is going to be.
1: Right. You may embrace it for a little bit. You may be like, okay, I'm gonna make the best of this and figure out what it is God's trying to teach me. But then to your point, week goes by, a month goes by, a year, whatever it may be, and all of a sudden you're more than just a little uncomfortable and you're thinking, okay, God, what is it you're trying to teach me right now? Yeah. What is going on? And in their case, yeah, I would imagine that they thought, like we talked about earlier in that first segment, all hope was lost. It was looking pretty bleak. They thought they were going to lose their lives.
0: Yeah, and I mean, like, there's sometimes even where we're kind of cool with it. I mean, like, for myself, I've been on a journey for the last couple of years that God has been working and doing things in my life. And I remember even like a year ago, just having a period of just, you know, prayer and fasting and just like saying like, okay, God, I feel like I'm in this kind of refining that you're doing this deep work in me and like, don't let me out of the fire until you're done, you know? And that was like, that was cool. And I was like, and there was parts of it that I was like, I was totally great, totally good with. And then it's when, you know, day three turns to day four to month three, four, then to year. And all these things continue to happen. And you can begin to feel like, is God with me? Like, because sometimes we confuse storms with God's goodness. Meaning like, if I have storms, then did I do something wrong? God, are you upset at me? And it's like, storms are a part of life. And there's some things that we learn in these storms. Out of all the words in the Bible, this and other stories in the Bible where God showed up in storms, like you said earlier, Bill, with Jesus and the disciple, it's not so much that there was a storm. The reality is the fact that God is with us in the storms.
2: So when people were giving up hope, Paul does something pretty amazing. He stands up and essentially says that an angel of the God that I belong to appeared to me last night, and God told me that I must get to Rome and that everyone on this ship will survive. It's pretty amazing. So basically in Acts 27, verse 25, he says, so keep up your courage, men, for I have faith in God that it will happen just as he told me. He's not saying, don't worry about the storm. It's not that bad. He's saying the storm is horrible, but God has spoken to me and God's promises are true.
1: Wow.
2: That's the word for the day. If you're in a storm, God's promises are true.
0: And here's what's kind of wild is that sometimes God will take you from theoretical to experiential lived experience. And what I mean by that is like, I was living in Arizona doing an internship when I was at North Dakota State University. And I remember I was flying up to see a friend in Canada and I flew from Phoenix to LAX. And so I'm sitting at an LAX and, you know, getting ready to get on the plane. And at that time, there was an Alaska Airlines flight that had crashed. Well, there was this Mutual of Omaha, like, form there. And so I started, like, filling this little form out. And it's like, the Lord said to me, what are you doing? And I'm like, I'm just kind of filling this out. He's like, David, have I not called you to preach my gospel? I'm like, yes. He goes, nothing's going to happen to you until I get you to my to your destination that I have for you. I was like, oh, well, that's cute. And I get on plane flights and people be like, I'm nervous. I'm like, you know what? God's got us because I'm not going anywhere. So it would be a couple years later where God's like, I'm going to take this from theory to reality. And I was living in Fargo, North Dakota with my roommates. And on a Sunday evening after church, was talking to a friend of mine. Our next door neighbor in a nice area of town had backed up his car. He left. And then eventually the guy came back, and when he came back, he walked on the door and I heard this door slam and glass break. So I'm walking up to this guy in this, you know, shared driveway. It's evening. And I walk up to the guy and I'm just like, hey, I'm like, are you okay? He goes, yeah. He goes, I hit my head and all that. You know, I said, okay, well, you know, be totally, yeah, cool. Well, 75 miles away, my mom's in a church service and the service is going, and all of a sudden she stands up and she said, everybody stop. She goes, stop. And they said, what? She goes, stop. We need to pray. David's life is in danger. What happened out of this event that I would later find out, because I was supposed to have a roommate meeting and people barbecue, but a guy had knocked on our door and said, the house next door is on fire. And I came out, and sure enough, the house was next door was on fire. That car was gone. And what happened was our neighbor had bludgeoned to death his two roommates, set the house on fire, and unbeknownst to me, I was walking up to this drug-crazed person, and I'm the one person in between him and leaving town.
1: Whoa.
0: And unknown to me, my mother is in a church service, and the church began to just pray for me. I would eventually have to testify in, you know, court and everything. They found the person. But it was one of those things that God's like, I'm going to let you walk up on somebody, you know? And like, I lived in Chicago, never had an issue. It was in Fargo, North Dakota that our neighbor, did this. And so people, wherever they're at, the heart is desperately wicked. And we all need Christ. Mm. But God was like, David, I'm going to let you come this close, unbeknownst to you, and I'm going to cover you. And I'm going to cover you in prayer. And so I remember later that night, my mom was trying to get a hold, you know, of me. And I was at the station. I came home and she finally gets through. And she said, baby, she goes, what's up? She goes, are you okay? I said, it's been an interesting day. And, you know, when you use the word interesting, that's interesting. And she was like, what happened? And I told her, and she said, oh, my Lord, what time was that at? And I told her, and she said, we were in church in the middle of worship, and the Lord said, stop the service. We need to pray for you. Mm. Your life is in danger.
2: It's remarkable.
0: And God was like, you thought it was cute in LAX writing this and me telling you this, but I'm actually going to let you experience a storm. Mm. And I'm actually going to walk and be with you in that.
2: Yeah. Wow. What a remarkable story of God protecting you in the middle of a storm. All right. We're going to take a short break. If you have a question or comment you'd like to add to the conversation, you are so welcome to do it on the text line, 877-933-2484, 877-933-2484. Wyatt will have us back in a few minutes.
1: It's better to serve than to be served. And if we're going to follow Jesus with all our heart, that is something we should take seriously. Here's Professor David T. Lamb on a recent episode of The Bill Arnold Show.
8: Servanthood is a huge theme in Mark's gospel, and anybody that has read Mark's gospel carefully has better be a servant. Followers of Jesus must be servants. I think it's easy to kind of think, well, it's the people that are up front, the people that are talking, the people that are up on the stage in our churches, the people that write best-selling books, or whatever, all that. Jesus didn't say if you want to be great, you need to write a best-selling book. Jesus didn't say, if you want to be great, you need to preach to thousands of people. If you want to be great, you're the last of all and servant of all, because that's what Jesus was like. And so, anyway, servanthood's a big deal for Jesus, and it should be for anybody who's a follower of Jesus.
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2: We're back with the Monday Afternoon Mix. Pastor David Miles and Wyatt were in Acts chapter 27 today. And so they get hit with a massive storm. Ship is being tossed so badly they have to throw all of their cargo and all of their gear overboard. And for days, they don't see the sun or the stars. I think there's a lot of people feeling hopeless. But after Paul says, no, we're going to get to Rome and everyone on the ship is going to survive, I find it interesting that there's a plan B, that there's some sailors try to escape in a lifeboat. I got my own plan here. I'm not sticking around. And then Paul basically says, if these men leave the ship, we're not going to survive.
1: Mm.
0: And it is. And there's one other little piece here that we just kind of skipped over. Verse 21 says, since they had been without food for a long time. And that's kind of like, you know, tongue in cheek, because it's almost like Paul gets petty in verse, you know, 21, but it might really just be because he was hangry, because he stood up and said, hey guys, fellas, like, y'all really should have listened to me.
1: I was thinking that too. It's almost like I told you so first before he gets to the point. Like, you should have listened, but now that you didn't, fear not, keep courage. I have faith in God that it'll happen just as he told me. We will be saved.
0: Yeah, because going back to verse 8, it says, coasting along with difficulty, we came to the place called Fair Havens, near which is the city of Lazar. Since much time had passed, and the voyage was now dangerous because even the fast was already over, Paul advised them, saying, sirs, plural, I perceive that the voyage will be with injury and much loss, and only the not only of the cargo and the ship, but also of our lives. Verse 11, but the centurion paid more attention to the pilot and to the owner of the ship than to what Paul said. And because the harbor was not suitable to spend the winter, the majority decided to put out to sea from there on the chance that somehow they could reach Phoenix, a harbor of Crete, facing both southwest and northwest, and spend the winter there. And like Paul, like, said, like, guys, I'm like, we don't, this ain't looking good. And, but the pilot and the owner of the ship are like, no, we got to get there. Like, we have a plan. We have an itinerary. Mm-hmm. We have these goals. We have this, you know, I remember a gal sharing one time, you know, saying like, you'd go to school and it was a ring by spring of your money back, and the person was sharing about not being married, and then actually by the time they got married and then struggling with fertility and the pain of that, because of saying, I had this image of the person I was going to be. And what happens when it's different? What happens when there's this loss of things? And so the other important thing here is that it's not always best to follow the majority.
1: Right.
2: So true. I love the fact, David and Wyatt, that God never promised Paul that the ship wouldn't sink. He just promised that they'd get to Rome and that the people on the ship would survive. It's like, how do we survive if the ship sinks?
1: Yeah. We're not called to worry about that, right?
2: Well, no, but that's the kind of thing that is terrifying to people. Mm-hmm. I mean, the ship is lost, the cargo's lost. Journey was terrifying, but what was not lost was God's promise.
0: Yeah, and what was not lost was their lives.
2: Exactly.
0: Like, if we
2: not
0: think
2: one through, perished.
0: Yeah. And if we think through all the things in life that we've lost or we thought were losses, because sometimes our greatest gains is our loss. You know,
2: that's a deep thought.
0: The Bible, Jesus said, he who wants to save his life will lose it, but he who loses his life for me and for the sake of the gospel will save it. It just seems like this really kind of like, what? And it's like the more they were trying to hang on to their stuff, the worse things were getting. And even in the end, they threw their stuff off. And Paul needed to remind them, you might lose all your stuff. You might lose all your things. You might lose, you know, the old PBS documentary called Affluenza. It was kind of joking about America. Instead of us having influenza, we have affluenza. Because we can have so much things and we can begin to feel like these things are the most important thing to us. Our house, our car, you know, our phone, these things that happen that when we lose them, people just fall apart. Like it's the end. And it can feel that way because we are swimming in this water that says we are our possessions and our identities and all these various things other than image bearer and child of God. And so sometimes the greatest gains that we have is actually losing things.
2: Another deep thought, David Miles.
1: He's on a roll.
2: He kind of is. I mean, I'm not saying that's not untrue. I think it is true, but it's really hard.
0: It is.
2: Yeah. Because whenever you're saying whatever you might be losing might be something God designed for your gain, that's hard to hear.
0: Well, I heard someone say this, that oftentimes people will build a shelf, an extra shelf, to put books that they probably really need to let go of. I say that as a bibliophile and person at a library who's been letting go of his library. But we struggle with subtracting. I think we are often always thinking, like, if I add this to it, if I add this to the plan, if I do this. And one of the things that you find even like sometimes with entrepreneurs or a number of different things is actually in all the things that people say no to. I remember one of my mentors saying to a group of us, he said, I say no to so many different things so that when I say yes, the yes matters. And that I'm saying yes to the right things that God wants me to. Not every opportunity is necessarily meant for, one gentleman said, not every open door is meant that you're supposed to walk through that door, you know? And that's where that part of discernment, and back to why it said, trusting in the Lord with all our heart, our seat of our emotion, the cardia of the heart,
2: mm-hmm.
0: you know? Mm. And it's hard sometimes because we see things with our eyes. We give Adam and Eve a hard time, but we see things and they look good to us. And we're like, hey, if I take that, I'm going to have life. And actually, partaking of it, it can actually bring death and sadness.
2: The great Corrie Ten Boom has a line that I've never forgotten. She said, never hold onto anything too tightly, because it hurts too much when God pries your fingers open.
1: Mm.
2: And there's that pause.
0: Because that just needs to sit.
2: It does.
0: You know, Bill, even on that, sometimes we maybe need less words, adding of words, and more pause.
2: No, I don't disagree with that.
0: And more listen, or let me say, I need less words and more pause. And I've noticed that even as I've been going through the season and going through what I'm going through, that there's moments where I find myself in silence just with me and the Lord. No music, you know, working on something, no background, no white noise, no nothing. And just like sitting there. The wonderful Luis Palau, who's an amazing, you know, evangelist. I remember him saying, if you could get people just to spend like literally 15 minutes in absolute quiet with themselves, you know, and sharing the gospel with someone because they don't have all of these trinkets and bells and whistles speaking to them. And that's the thing that we run away from. We run away. Oftentimes we're in love with our stuff because the stuff distracts us from who we are, who we think we are, who we need to be, or all these different roles and, you know, performas and facades and all these things that we think that we have to be. To go with the old saying, people spend money they don't have to buy things they don't like to impress people who really don't care about them.
2: Mm-hmm.
1: Yeah. Mm.
0: So what's some stuff in life that needs to go?
1: Yeah, it's a great question to be asking, for sure, and clarifying what that is versus what's worth saying yes to. Like you said, David, you know, I find it interesting if you go back to verse 31 and the soldiers trying to escape, and Paul says, hey, unless they stay with the ship, you cannot be saved. And so they cut the ropes, the lifeboat drifts away. Can you imagine the chaos that's going on right now, and the back and forth and the shouting and just pure chaos? And I wonder in our seasons of life when there's a storm, just how important it is to stay calm.
0: Mm-hmm.
1: And just how important it is to take a moment and sit in that silence. Our mind can wander so many different places. And that's why they say the first thing you do if you get lost in the woods is build a fire. It calms you down. You don't do that, your mind starts to wander. You start doing crazy things you otherwise would never do. And in our storms of life, how important is that for us to do the same thing, to calm down, to sit there in that silence with God and get some perspective on it?
2: I think we need practice being alone with our thoughts. I don't think people like being alone with their thoughts.
1: But it's uncomfortable.
2: It is uncomfortable. That's why they put music in elevators. And if you have 2 seconds of alone time, you pull out your phone and look at it.
1: Yeah.
2: You don't want to be alone with your thoughts.
1: Yeah. And that's why, and I'm guilty of this as well. There are so many filler words in society now, like or okay, like, and that's because we don't like silence even when we're having a conversation with somebody. If we're thinking about what we're going to say next, we have to say or like this, or because we can't stand the silence. It's a lost art, and I think it could go a long way when you're thinking about the storms that you're traveling through, in just giving yourself some proper perspective and opportunity for God to speak. You know, lean into that silence, embrace that, find opportunities to get that alone time and sit there in silence. It's great.
2: I think we better take a break. You're listening to the Monday Afternoon Mix. Pastor David Miles and Wyatt Morrell and I will be back in just a minute to continue discussing Acts chapter 27. Be right back.

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1: The world tells you this is how you should see it. 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He is a miracle-working God. That's the God that you get to serve today. 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
6: We're back with the Monday afternoon mix when the storm changes your plan. We're in Acts chapter 27, which is a powerful chapter. And David, we're going to spend some time talking about maybe some things that we need to throw overboard. And during the break, Wyatt and I and you were talking all about the kinds of things we need to throw overboard. And I think pride came up and busyness came up and... what else did we talk about?
7: You know, but sometimes our reputation.
8: Right. Identity.
7: You know, that identity. And, you know, sometimes, you know, things can happen in life where you feel like you need to give a response. You feel like you have to defend yourself. And it's like really letting God really be your advocate and your judge and your attorney on those various things. And it's sometimes we get warped. We're thinking, my attorney, first of all, if God didn't give you the last breath that you just have, you wouldn't be alive. And if he didn't give you his planet, you didn't make it, you wouldn't be here. So the gifts, talents, abilities that you have, they come from him. So sometimes we get a little bit wrapped up in ourselves without realizing with gratitude and with humility, the things that we have come from his hand, from his grace, and things like that. You know, giving up our sense of success. You know, I used to joke and kind of say, but it's actually not really a joke. Very rarely, actually I can't really remember a time where I had a parent come to me and say, Pastor David, you know, can we get some of the elders and some people together and, you know, just pray. It's like, yeah, absolutely. What's going on? Well, my child just got accepted to Harvard Law or John Hopkins Medical, you know, U of M Medical. They got there and just want to, you know, pray, make sure if that's really like, is that really God's will? Mm. Now I've had the opposite where someone's come and said, can we pray because our child feels called to be a missionary? And we're thinking like, are they okay? And we need to pray. Like, is that really what God, you think God wants? I've had the flip of that, you know, and it's that part sometimes because we can live vicariously through our children. And sometimes parents are like, if they do, and what it is, it's outdated modes of success. The most important thing is seek first the kingdom of God, his righteousness, and let God add all those things. Love the Lord your God with your heart, soul, mind, and strength, and everything that's in you. Like, that's the most important thing for us, you know, as parents. And our greatest desire and wish would be that our parents and our children and our friends and our coworkers would have Christ, because Christ is preeminent.
6: David, you got some great notes, and I don't want to have the hour end without bringing up a couple, but You say the turn that Paul says, keep up your courage. He doesn't tell them nothing bad is going to happen. In fact, he tells them the ship is going to be lost, but the people are going to survive. And then you talk about faith versus optimism. Optimism says, I think this is going to work out the way I want. Faith says, I don't know how this is going to work out, but I trust God with me in it. Big difference.
8: Oh, yeah.
6: So what are some takeaways?
7: Well, I like this one part that says, sometimes God preserves you by preserving the plan, and sometimes God preserves you by allowing the plan or your plan to die.
6: That's so true. Say that one more time.
7: Sometimes God preserves you by preserving the plan.
6: Yes.
7: And sometimes God preserves you while allowing the plan to die.
6: Yep.
7: Like what you thought. God's plans for us. I mean, like he said, for I know the plans I have for you. And also, that's not a singular, that's a plural. You know, we sometimes get Jeremiah 29:11, we think it's actually a plural. And that passage is actually in the midst of a bunch of bad stuff happening.
6: Mm-hmm.
7: You know, and it's written by the weeping prophet. Jeremiah is writing this. And so sometimes, and this is hard sometimes to realize in the moment, that sometimes some things that you really want, that the rejection really is protection. Like, there's some things, if we're honest and we look back on life, and if God would have let us be the bratty child and said, God, give me, there's some things that I can look back on life and it's like, oh God, thank you so much.
8: Absolutely.
7: Like your mercy and wisdom from protecting. Like, I had no clue. You know, I had no clue.
6: You know, a lot of people have had dreams die with a broken heart. And in their rearview mirror, they look back and they say, God protected me.
8: Hmm.
6: God didn't let me go down that route. God had a very different plan for me. And at the time, it felt like life was collapsing.
7: Well, it feels like life, you feel like life is collapsing. You feel like you're dying.
6: Yeah.
7: You know, you find yourself hurting in places and crying out of places that you didn't even know. And it's like, okay, but am I going to trust him?
8: It's good stuff.
6: A closing thought you have, David, is that courage isn't the absence of fear. Courage is deciding that fear doesn't get to make the decision. So you're not making your decision based on fear.
7: False evidence appearing real. And as I find on leadership, so many of the things that we fear actually never happen.
6: We can't go down that road. We're out of time.
7: Yeah.
6: That is so true. 90% of the things you fear are going to happen never do happen. It's remarkable that statistic is
8: right.
6: So skewed that direction.
8: Yeah, it really is. And so I guess the closing thought for people would be, you know, or the final line, I guess I should say, is you can lose the ship, whatever that may be, but still make it to shore, using the analogy from Acts 27. It's a good word, David.
6: So cling to the Lord, whatever storm you are in today. We love you and care about you and want you to know that God is going to protect you in ways you can't even imagine, but you will make it to shore. So trust in him. We're going to take a little break and then be right back. Dr. Josh Moody is going to join us at the top of the hour. Don't go anywhere.

0: It's really interesting how revealing life's challenges are to what is really true to us. Hey, my name's Kim. This is Faith Radio. I used to think I trusted God. And a few years ago, my husband and I, we went through a series of financial challenges. And it made me realize just how little I actually trusted God with our finances. And walking through those challenges, it was a big part of our journey to learn to trust God more. Maybe you've got some areas of your life where, as much as you would love to say you trust God fully, you know that you're still holding on pretty tight to the control. And you want to make a change. If you are ready to take the next step in building trust in God, join us for some messages and videos. Susie Larson led the project, but it's some of her friends as well in the ministry. 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
11: Bibliophiles and readers across the fruited plain, unite, because the time has arrived for another edition of Rosie's Book Club 2.0 here at the Radio Backyard Fence. Today, your observations, comments, questions and reaction to the story by a man named George MacDonald. The story is titled The Wise Woman. If you have read it, I want to hear from you today. If you have not, that's okay. You will benefit from the conversation straight ahead. From the heart to the heart and for the heart of good stories well told, Dr. Rosalie Day Rose is standing by. She's brought a guest from her classroom with her. This is going to be so good. We shouldn't be allowed to have this much fun on the radio, but it's going to happen right here. It won't be as good without your participation. So here's the number, 877-548-3675. If you want to be a part of the discussion, ask a question, make a comment, 877-548-3675. Find all of our contact information at the website, chrisfabrylive.org. 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Dr. Rosalie DeRosay is retired professor of literature at Moody Bible Institute. She taught full-time more than 50 years, earned her MA in English from Northeastern Illinois University, MDiv from Trinity, PhD in language, literacy, and rhetoric from the University of Illinois at Chicago. She is the author of Unseduced and Unshaken, The Place of Dignity in a Woman's Choices, which is still in print after 14 years. Rosie, welcome back. How you doing?
12: It's wonderful to be here, Chris, as always. And I always smile when you say those things.
11: And here's who you've brought with you, a junior at Moody Bible Institute studying linguistics and biblical languages, with the hope of serving in Bible translation. Joanna Odine from Yorkville, Illinois, is passionate about all things language and literature. Joanna, welcome to the program. How are you doing today?
13: I'm doing good. Thank you, Chris.
11: Tell me more about that, studying linguistics and biblical languages. If you were to look down the road 10, 15, 20 years, where do you want to be and what do you want to be doing?
13: Well, my hope would be to be in some other part of the world serving on a Bible translation project.
11: Fantastic. Any particular place, if you could throw a dart and say, I'd love to go here, where would it be?
13: Oh, I'm not really sure yet. I'll go wherever God sends me, but I kind of have an interest in like the region, like this, the stands and Russia and that area. Okay. So. Mm-hmm.
11: Excellent.
12: And she was in Guatemala this summer, Chris, doing translation.
11: Yeah, what did
12: work.
11: You do in Guatemala?
13: I was working with a missionary friend. She was translating these video discipleship materials from English into Spanish. And I have connections with a Spanish-speaking church here in the Chicago area. So my church was kind of helping her church with part of the translation process. And I got to be down there for a while, helping and then organizing volunteers back here.
11: So. Fantastic. So, Rosie, tell me about Joanna. Why did you invite her here today?
12: Well, I had two people in mind. One was my brother Fred, who had just read it and loved it, and he's a very careful reader. But I know that you always say two professors on the air is intimidating. I'm about as intimidating as a rutabaga, but that's another thought. So I began to think, and Joanna was in my last class I taught at Moody, Images of Christ, and she's just exceptionally insightful, and she's willing to talk. So she was, and she's humble. She just was wonderful in interpreting literature. And so I thought, oh, why not? You know, there's, you have to be careful with that. You don't know if they'll, you know, talk. And she did. So she talked all the time and not in an obnoxious way, in a very good way. So, yeah. And I knew she'd understand well and be able to bring something to the table. And it's a good thing to have somebody young on the air. So
11: I agree. Yeah. And the fact that she's smarter than both of us put together, you know, that helps.
12: It helps.
11: Okay, so let's begin then. The Wise Woman, very short book, is not very long at all. Tell me about George MacDonald and why you chose this book.
12: Well, first of all, I just absolutely love the book. I've loved it for years and years and years. I do not equally love all of MacDonald. He tended to be a little bit polemic. In other words, principles of wisdom. His novels are not all successful as literary fiction, but of course he wrote some wonderful fantasties. Lilith are his two best novels, and his children's stories are wonderful. But this is, I have never concealed the fact that I regarded him as my master, wrote C.S. Lewis of George MacDonald. Indeed, I fancy I have never written a book in which I did not quote from him, which is really true. You can see MacDonald in Lewis often. Indeed, he figures as one of the angel guides in The Great Divorce. And then G.K. Chesterton said that the book that made the greatest difference in his whole existence and made him see things in a certain way was The Princess and the Goblin. So he was an obscure Scotsman living during the age of Dickens and Thackeray. He became much more well-known in the United States. He began to be published by Erdmans in a
11: he
12: couple
11: had a big,
12: of
11: big long beard too. Didn't
12: yes, he had a big long beard. His dates are 1824 to 1905, so obviously he was not a contemporary of Lewis's. Lewis was born in 1898. And they say he had an almost perfect relationship with his father, who was the earthly root of all his wisdom. And this is a book about wisdom. So he was prepared in an unusual way to teach about the relationship between the father of and the son as central to our lives. He actually wrote poetry, novels, literary criticism, and children's tales. And he's talked about, you know, for children from 9 to 90 or 8 to 80. And his sermons are actually very, very good, too. He reacted to rigid Calvinism, and so he was actually, his salary was lowered. He was a very ill-paid cleric. His salary was lowered because they said he preached too much on the mercy of God, which is very funny. So he managed to limp along a little bit longer, and then he embarked on a life of lecturing, tutoring, occasional preaching, and odd jobs. Was always poor, but always optimistic. Had 11 children, four of whom preceded him in death. And he was immensely popular as a speaker, and he toured America to crowds that would be in relationship to you know, numbers of the time, like rock concerts today. He, like I said, he remained poor his whole life. Very good friend of Lewis Carroll's, and yes, the very famous picture of Alice from Alice in Wonderland is modeled after one of his daughters. And his biggest theme was obedience to God. He said, "We are no more to think, what would I like to do? But what would the living one have me do?" And Lewis said he seemed like a very sunny man, and he was generous toward his friends, hospitable to strangers, and very responsible to his children, deeply in love with his wife, whom he sorrowfully awaited reunion with when she died 3 years before him. And this just takes the cake. MacDonald's son commented, "They give so realistic a picture of domestic and widely shared happiness, so simple, faithful, and happy were this father and mother, so full their lives of pathos and humor." Wow. Isn't that wonderful?
11: That's a picture pulling back the cover of their lives.
12: Yeah.
11: I saw one of his biographers said that his theology, see if you agree with this, his theology celebrated the rediscovery of God as Father and sought to encourage an intuitive response to God and Christ through quickening his readers' spirits in their reading of the Bible and their perception of nature. Do you agree with that?
12: Oh, yeah, I absolutely do. And of course, we have a theme inside this story of the importance of story and narrative. And when you think how great the narrative of the scripture is, I think what he is trying to do is to get delight back into the Christian life, into obedience, and into obviously the reading of scripture. There are theological little nuances that are not quite a straight line in MacDonald, but I don't worry about them.
11: Joanna, is there anything you

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4: Rosie's Book Club 2.0 is in session. Today we're talking about The Wise Woman by George MacDonald. You can find out more about the book club at chrisfabrylive.org. And know this, by the end of the hour, we're going to tell you the next book, which will be in October for our book club, Rosie's Book Club. So make sure you stay with us. Rosalie DeRosay is a retired professor of literature, author, and she's brought along with her Joanna Odine, who's a junior at Moody Bible Institute. And I told her in the break, we're going to throw you into the middle of the deep end of the pool here, Joanna, because I'm going to ask you the big question. What the wise woman, what in the world is this story all about? What do you say?
5: Well, that's a great question. I would say that the story is about kind of two things. It's about parenting in one sense, and then also how the wise woman, who is kind of like a Christ type in the story, undertakes to redeem these two little girls who have kind of had both the result of bad parenting and their sinful natures working in them. And so the wise woman is trying to, first of all, to show them the ugly parts of themselves that they don't see, and then to offer them the way to be redeemed from that. That way.
4: And in doing that, then, as you read it, you can't help but see yourself as the as the person who needs that kind of change too, right?
5: Oh, yes. Yeah, that was definitely one of the things that I remembered most about reading this novel for the first time in Dr. DeRosay's class was, even a particular scene where Agnes is shown herself inside of the globe, where she's kind of just stuck with only herself. She's a very self-centered and conceited child. She's not out of control, or she doesn't lose her temper like Rosamond does, but she's very conceited. And so the wise woman puts her into just this ball where she can only see herself. The only thing she can see is her own reflection, and she just is stuck with herself, and she realizes how, just not pleasant of a person she is to be stuck with forever. So, it definitely shows you yourself, but
6: it shows you your wormy heart, regardless. It's a quote right out of the book, your wormy heart. Yes. I love that.
4: So the two girls, then one is born of royalty. She's the princess. Mm-hmm. And the other is as a shepherd and shepherdess as parents. So they're wildly different from class, but they both have the same problem, basically, right?
6: They do. They're both, narcissism can happen anywhere.
5: Yeah.
6: And it looks, Joanna and I were talking before we came on the air, and you know, they look so different because Rosamond is an insufferable brat. You know,

0: I mean, she's just horrible. She just shrieks all the time, and it takes the bulk of the
1: book. She throws the rabbit. What's the thing about throwing a rabbit in her mom's face?
0: We talked about that, about her cruelty to animals, and I thought, Joanna, I said, boy, this is a hard detail to put in a children's book, but you had a very good, something very good to say about that. Go ahead.
2: I think because, well, by the end of the story, we can see that Rosamond is fully redeemed and fully restored to being a pleasant person, and Agnes is not. And so I think MacDonald puts that detail about that animal cruelty in there so that you don't just start pitying Rosamond from the beginning. He wants you to see how grotesque she is, just like just like Agnes. And there might be a temptation to just say, well, she had horrible parents, and so she has no culpability. But MacDonald never does that. The wise woman never treats them that way, even though she recognizes the failures of the parents and places blame on the parents for their failures. She also is saying, like, they're sinful and they need to be changed. Their hearts are what need to be changed.
0: In fact, she says to the parents of Rosamond, you're 50% of the problem. She doesn't say they're all of the problem. They're horrible parents.
2: Oh, yeah.
0: And in fact, we were talking about the issue of these two types of children. I think every parent should read this, honestly, because their children are represented everywhere. And I just read a line in Chris. You can correct this. I'm not a parent, so it's very smug of me to say this. I've always said my children would be serial killers, so let's just get that on the table. But, you know, that this is the worst generation of parenting that maybe has ever been. And a lot of it is because they don't care enough to correct. Mm-hmm. They don't care enough to be consistent. They allow the coaxing. So here's this child that, do the parents even love her, the king and queen? They're not involved with her.
2: There's no indication that they ever show her love on a personal level other than giving her things.
0: Giving her things. And then there's this shepherd and shepherdess that can't give anything, live remotely. But the trouble is, this child has grown up with so much self-satisfaction. She's so smug. And
2: they talked about like how the parents would just repeat everything she said as if it was the, the smartest thing.
0: Yeah. And my child is so graceful. And in fact, when they finally have Rosamond in their home, she's really got some of the same faults of their child, but they think are awful in Rosamond, but their own child was just wonderful.
2: There's a part where the shepherdess says, man, this girl, she's almost as conceited as, and then she stops because she was about to say Agnes, but
0: she holds herself back. and it's that issue of, if we love our children, we correct them, you know, and I think of children that are raised on screens today and completely ignored and indulged and, in fact, shut up with screens. And, of course, you know I have to always get that in there, Chris.
1: Yeah, of course.
0: But we got to have the anti-screen statement. So, yes. And that whole theme of being somebody, you know, everybody thinks they're a somebody. And today everybody thinks they're a somebody. I mean, look at influencers. What on earth is an influencer? You know, really. And I think of Emily Dickinson's poem, you know, are you nobody? I'm nobody. Are you nobody too? How dreadful to be somebody. Mm. How public like a frog to tell one's name the livelong day to an admiring bog. And there we are, you know, telling our names, and that's what we have to be cured of.
1: Okay, so Agnes loses her temper.
0: No.
1: Rosamond
0: does.
2: The opposite.
1: But
0: Agnes.
1: And on this, where I am, now don't correct me, because it says, Agnes lost her temper and put out her hands to seize the little girl, but lo, the little girl was gone. The moment she hated her, it flashed upon her with a sickening disgust that the child was not another, but herself, somebody, and that she was now shut up with her forever and ever. No more for no matter where you go, there you are.
0: You are. Yes, she is so. I think one of the reasons, I think we talked about this too, one of the reasons she is not fully redeemed, and I think it's so good that it's left uncertain, is that she is so shallow. She has no, and she has never read stories. Whereas Rosamond, as you pointed out,
2: she thought that the wise woman was an ogress going to eat her. Rosamond did, because she'd heard stories of these scary creatures. But it said Agnes didn't even know enough to be afraid. She and in fact, it says like when the wise woman kind of kind of kidnaps both of them.
0: Yes.
1: With the black cloak, pulls them in there and scrapes them away.
2: Yep. And when she takes Rosamund, she sets her down when Rosamund kicks, but she says that she knows that Rosamund will run after her because she's afraid. But when she's carrying Agnes away, it says she carried her the entire way because she knew if she set her down, she'd be too complacent to follow her.
0: Isn't that interesting?
1: Yes.
0: I really have always felt like Rosamund was the least dangerous of the two, but I've been corrected by reading interpretive stuff about it. They're both dangerous. Rosamund's horribly dangerous in an unredeemed state.
1: But she's overt with it.
0: You can see it. Mm-hmm. And so, like, when I have students that are so proud they won't talk, that's much more dangerous to me than the person that never shuts up. It's got their hand in the air all the time.
1: So which one is Joanna? Right in the middle.
0: Joanna's just so good that it never looks bad.
1: Okay, so we're talking about the wise woman. This is exactly what I wanted to do. And I had problems with this story, and I'll tell you about those if we have time. But I want to get to your phone calls. Donna's in Ohio. Donna, why did you call today?
3: Hello. I am not a big reader, but this book, I couldn't put it down.
0: Oh, good.
3: I read it in 3 days. That's good for me.
0: I'm so glad.
3: So I wanted to ask you about the part where it said about riding off on the back of a devil. I think it was on page. Oh, my goodness. Yeah, I lost my page.
0: That's not coming to mind, nor to Joanna's.
3: Oh, I got to find it.
1: Well, the quote there are victories far worse than
3: that's
1: defeats.
3: That's it, right there. Yes.
1: Right?
0: There are victories far worse than what? Than defeats. Yeah.
1: Yeah.
0: So getting away with something or... Go ahead.
2: Yeah, I think it was talking about like the shepherd and shepherdess there. Mm-hmm. It was saying that when they just gave in to Agnes and let her have it, and it seemed like a win because there was no fight, there was no argument, it would have been better for them to challenge her and to actually, because she was just winning every time and thinking that she had the right.
0: It's that thing about making somebody be quiet or eliminating the conflict, whatever way you can, and putting on a screen, rather than pursuing. It is hard. They say the most important thing you can do with a child is to not give up. You must be absolutely consistent in what you have said is going to happen if they don't do what they're supposed to do.
3: Okay.
1: Isn't that what we're talking about, though, with the comfort? We think, even with God, it's like, you're supposed to make my life comfortable. And if I have problems and I struggle with this or that or the other thing, we think, well, he must not like us. He's going to eat us, you know, like the wise woman that she thought.
0: Suspicious, yeah.
1: But no, this is bringing about character and perseverance in you that can't be found in any other way. Isn't that part of it?
0: I mean, where would we be? That's why parents are supposed to be such a model of a loving but insistent God. It teaches them their character.
1: Okay, so Donna, I see also the place where the mirror, you mentioned the place of the mirror. Tell me why that struck you.
3: Oh, that struck me because it's like when we see, she was seeing her sin, and for us, when you become a believer and you are redeemed and just look back and see, wow, how ugly your sin is in the face of God.
1: Okay, so that section
3: is really hidden. Yes.
1: It says, the wise woman caught up the little mirror and held it before her. Agnes saw her, somebody, the very embodiment of miserable conceit and ugly ill temper. She gave such a scream of horror that the wise woman pitied her and, laying aside the mirror, took her upon her knees and talked to her most kindly and solemnly. So that you can see in that, you know, this relationship that the woman has, Joanna, that she is comforting, but at the same time, she let her see the ugly part, right?
2: Yeah. Yes. And I think there's something with Rosamund, too, earlier on where something like a mirror is shown to her and Rosamund breaks it and doesn't want to see it. She shatters it in pieces. But it's interesting because Agnes, after she looks, like right after that passage, it talks about how while the wise woman was talking to her, instead of resolving to be better inside, she was just internally resolving to not let it show.
0: She said,
2: I'm going to be a hypocrite and okay. just to cover up. And so it's interesting, the two reactions.
1: So to manage your what you look like rather than change.
0: And really, then absolutely change. And at the end with Rosamond, she says, how could you love such an ugly, ill-tempered, rude, hateful little wretch?
2: She sees herself.
0: She sees herself, and she glows, and it says that her impertinent nose is better. She looks less squirrely. She looks better.
2: Yeah.
0: She actually looks better.
1: Yeah. Donna, what you said about reading this, that you're not a big reader, that you don't, you know, read that much, but this one grabbed you. I'm so glad you called, because that's exactly what we want to happen in the conversations that we have with the book club. We read Shane in June. We're reading The Wise Woman this month, and then in October, there's another one coming, and I'll unveil that here in just a little bit. But I want to be honest, because I had a hard time getting into this book. And I don't know, maybe it's because I'm not a wise woman or a little girl, a little wretch. Although I did see myself in this. I've never read MacDonald. I've seen quotes by him. I've heard the famous, you know, the Langell and Lewis and Tolkien, that, and I've heard this, but there was something fairy tale like about this, that reminded me of Grimm's, where kings and queens, there's royalty, there are dark foreboding woods, there are animals that snarl, hyenas, and scary enough to make you not want to go into the dark woods. There are children who go missing or are seemingly on their own. They have to find their own way, figure out who they really are. And then a character who comes along and who doesn't just rescue them, but shows them themselves, which is the wise woman. And that's what we're talking about today. So I'm going to get you two to comment on that. More of your calls coming up straight ahead on Moody Radio.
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7: 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This isn't something that's meant to be done in isolation as a consumer. This is meant to be something that's done as one group of people, one communion of the saints. 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
9: I'm going to challenge you and ask you, are you really living maximum living in your life? 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Where do I find it? I find it at the foot of the cross. I find it in Jesus. I don't find it outside. I find it as I submit to him, and he gives me burdens and calls. I find it in the abilities that he gives me, in the visions and dreams and burdens that he puts on my heart. And then I go and I live on mission with Jesus. And again, I'm not saying that it's one life mission. It may be seasons that God calls you to do something. But I do believe that all of us have been called, first of all, to Jesus, and that Jesus always sends us on mission with himself.
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11: God's relentless opposition to all that destroys us was poured out on the Lord Jesus Christ when he died on the cross. God says, I will soon pour out my wrath upon you and spend my anger against you. Now, spent means gone. And this takes us to the heart of what happened at the cross. God's wrath towards sin was poured out, spent on Jesus when he became the propitiation for our sins. God made him who knew no sin to be sin for us, so that in him we might become the righteousness of God. God found a way of separating the sin that he hates from the people he loves, and he did it by laying our sin on Jesus.
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1: Rosie's Book Club 2.0 with Dr. Rosalie DeRose, along with one of her students, junior at Moody Bible Institute, Joanna Odine. 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The book is George MacDonald's The Wise Woman, and Raj is in Oklahoma. Hi, Raj. Go ahead.
15: Chris, you're not the only one that has problems reading female literature. I had the same thing. And the problem is I get too hung up on the intricacies of the wording and this, and there's a woman that... What I have to do is, and it helps me, is step back and get a global picture. So, for example, Rosamond the Princess, she was raised by parents that were privileged, that were royalty, so that maybe they didn't know any better, so they put all of their values on this kid, give this kid everything they want because that's what parents do. What I had to do is figure out what am I going to get from this story? And here's what happened to me. Here's a privileged girl, then she's kind of spoiled. Now I look back at my life. What can I get from this story that is applicable to my life? And so now I understand maybe why my parents did what they did to me, raising my brother and I. They were suffering from certain things. They didn't know better. Mm-hmm. So what I found out is what can I get that's going to be applicable to me to understand me and the world better? And so that really helped me.
1: Okay.
15: You know?
1: Rosie, what do you think of that?
0: Well, I have to take a deep breath about the female narrator. It's written by a man. I want to,
1: with a long beard. I think what you're saying is, Raj, that it's female oriented. It's a female heavy story. There are a lot of women in the story that have big main characters there. Okay, keep going, Rosie.
0: And we've been reading a lot of male stories most of our lives, and we have done it quite well, I would just add, with a little edge. But anyway, moving along, I understand the issue of it being didactic. I don't totally understand the whole female thing, because I think the principles apply to all children everywhere and to parents who raise both kinds of children, both of whom have issues with selfishness and narcissism because of their handling. But it could be that it's just not your type of writing. I have always said there are things that are not our type, and we don't have to love them. You know, we don't have to love everything, even if somebody has said it's important. But I do think that MacDonald does what he does with such quotability, and he gets at the heart of something that is generational today, the easiness of not taking parenting seriously as an act of love and as a surrogate of God in the lives of these children. And so I think he gets to two issues in the 19th century that are probably more current now than they were then. And one is the acquisitional nature of raising children with things. And the second one is of making them too special. And so those things are so applicable. But beyond that, and Michael Rodelnik sent me a copy of a chapter out of a a book of essays written by a former Moody student. His name is Seth Postel, very bright guy, about how this is a personification of wisdom right out of the book of Proverbs. And if you read Proverbs 3:19, by wisdom the Lord laid the earth's foundation, by understanding he set the heavens in place. And if you follow that up in the question becomes, is wisdom eternal or created? And wisdom is co-eternal with God. And so I think MacDonald understood that wisdom was co-eternal with God. And you see that particularly, and you can read this for yourselves in Proverbs 8, 27 to 30. And therefore, that quality is absolutely crucial to the life of a Christian who truly is going to live a life that is holy and that will be able to endure all the hardships that life gives on this earth. And these children are neither of them capable. One, because she has never learned to respect anything. She is the center of her own universe. And the other one, because she doesn't know anything outside of herself. And so the impartation of wisdom on the behalf of parents is absolutely crucial, and they need to dedicate themselves to it. And it's hard. I say that with great respect. I can't think of anything harder than managing toddlers.
1: I think Raj put his finger on something that I'd struggled with, though. And that was, his question was, what can I do? What can I learn from this? What can I do with this? What can I apply to my own life?
0: That was very good.
1: And for me, though, if I come into a story thinking that way, it pulls me out of the story, and it does not let me be a part of the story. It makes me observe, and it makes me take notes, but it doesn't make me a part of the story. And I think that, and it's partly because of the era that it was written in. I've read some other stories that were written in the 1800s. It's very much the same way. It's very descriptive. You kind of observe, but you're not right. You're not there. Except for the hyenas and the and the snarling, you know, the darkness out into the woods. But it's, I want to be pulled into the story, and there was a certain sense that I felt like I was just always observing it. Joanna, what do you think?
2: I was one of the people who read the book in 2 days. So I think because I tended to put myself in the place of the two girls, like, from the beginning, I think that drew me into the story, and I was intrigued by the figure of the wise woman. I think, well, for one, maybe another reason why the female thing was a little hard is we're not used to seeing, like, Christ figures in books or, like, God figures be female. And so I think there was something kind of intriguing about that, to see how that played out, and also to see, like, how, yeah, that interacts with, like, parenting and things, which I guess it's a little different if you're not in the phase where you are a parent, but even as a person who's not a parent, I think I was kind of drawn in by that aspect.
0: And for me, the figure of the wise woman is utterly compelling. The love she administered, the way she sang to that difficult child, the way she would persist, and the slightest gesture at first that the girl did toward good or virtue, she would reward it. And then she knew to get harder and harder and harder. Mm-hmm. And the way she tried to develop their imagination with that room that they opened into and what they saw, and her utter patience and saying, I forgive you because I had to do this to get you to be redeemed. And I guess for me, it just became a very personal, it made me see the face of Christ. I've been saying that the last two semesters have made me see the face of Christ in the literature I teach in ways that I've never experienced before. And it, part of it's because of the students in the classes, but this one just, I could cry sometimes at the character of the wise woman. So I can't totally relate, and that's okay. You know, we're very different when we come to books.
1: Go ahead.
2: Oh, I was going to say, I wonder also if, because I was in a class with Dr. Desrosiers called Images of Christ in the Novels. So we read a lot of novels with different Christ types in them. And some of them are more perfect than others. Like
0: this one is.
2: And the wise woman is definitely like a perfect Christ figure picture. And I wonder if maybe some people find that a little less edgy or less relatable because of that. But also it maybe is a clearer, like, more clearly transposed onto Christ than other
0: ones. It's more allegorical.
1: Well, MacDonald is known as kind of the father of fantasy writing. And at the end, there's this, Rosamond sees this little girl, and the child says, "Look at me." And as Rosamond looked, the child began, like the flower, to grow larger. Mm-hmm. Quickly, through every gradation of growth, she passed until she stood before her a woman, perfectly beautiful, neither old nor young, for hers was the old age of everlasting youth. Rosamond was utterly enchanted. "But where is the wise woman?" asked Rosamond, looking all about. "Here," said the lady, and Rosamond, looking again, saw the wise woman folded as usual in her long dark cloak. "It was you then, after all," she cried in delight, and kneeled before her, burying her face in her garments. It always is me, after all," said the wise woman, smiling. "And it was you all the time? It always is me all the time." She says this thing about the sheep, when the sheep that was looking at you, "I was looking through the eye of the sheep." And so it's even, you know, she's kind of shape-shifting here. She's changing, and the girls don't understand that, but that's who the wise woman was,
0: yeah.
1: Right?
0: Yeah. She is in everything that brings you higher. She is never separate.
2: There's a similar figure in another book by MacDonald, The Princess and the Goblin. The figure is also a woman, which is interesting because you said, like, mm-hmm. it was his father who was a really yeah. clear yeah. Christ picture to him. But in both of
0: these cases, famous
2: stories, it was a woman, but the same kind of, like, beautiful agelessness in spite of the fact mm-hmm. that you know that she's very, very old.
0: Yeah.
1: Then the wise woman says, "Do not think that the things you have seen in my house are mere empty shows. You do not know. You cannot yet think how living and true they are." Mm. Now you must go. So the reality of that beauty and that delight and awakening, see, that's what we're going to talk about this tomorrow, awakening delight, that is mm-hmm. God's business, isn't it, Rosie?
0: Oh, it's why people don't follow Jesus, is because they've never been delighted by him. That he's only a proposition. He's only a should. He isn't in their souls as the formation of everything that it makes all of life worth it, no matter what comes along, and lots of hard things come along.
2: And that's kind of what you talked about in our class a lot, about how fiction is, in a sense, true. Fiction isn't lies, because it mm-hmm. shows us in a way that awakens our delight and our imagination what's real about ourselves and about the world and about God in a way that just propositional literature doesn't do.
1: One of the things that MacDonald did for me, though, is much like in the Gospel of John, when John will be going along and then he'll kind of turn to the side and say, "And this was because of this, or you know that," and then he goes back. He does the same. MacDonald does the same thing. Mm-hmm. And even at one point at the beginning, he says, "Take it, Mr. Coleridge." So there's these things he's kind of letting us in on.
0: Yeah,
1: as he writes, that did pull me closer into the story and his voice. Mm-hmm. The Wise Woman is what we're talking about. George MacDonald wrote this. I think it was published in 1875. Rosie is talking about it. Joanna is talking about it. And when we return from a break, we are going to tell you what we are going to read together in Rosie's Book Club 2.0 in October. So you got to stay with us. You got to find out what is the next book that we're going to read. You'll hear about that coming up straight ahead. This is Chris Fabry Live, online at chrisfabrylive.org.
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1: Dr. Rosalie DeRose is back with us today, along with friend Joanna Odine, who is a junior at Moody Bible Institute. And we're talking about George MacDonald's The Wise Woman. And I said, yes, we are going to let you know. We're doing this every 2 months instead of every 3 months. Back in June, we thought we'd do this in September. So no, we got to do it more quickly. So in October, ladies and gentlemen, we have the big announcement right now. In October, we are going to read another book together, and it is
0: The Screwtape Letters by C.S. Lewis.
1: Hey! Okay, who chose that? Rosie, was it you?
0: I think I did.
1: Yeah. In October, it's kind of a spooky month.
0: Yeah.
1: And don't you think everybody has read The Screwtape Letters or no?
0: I came to it really late. I taught it in Monster Lit the last few semesters I taught that. I came to it late and really came to really appreciate it. I had read it, but it's not one of the ones I cared about. Mm-hmm. And when I reread it, I thought, boy, the wisdom of the ages is in here. So
1: Yes.
0: Yeah.
1: And he got some pushback. Well, we'll talk about that when we get to that. There's too much to talk about the wise woman. But get a copy of the Screwtape Letters. Be reading that, take some notes, ask some questions in October. Great month to read about Slubgob and all that goes on there. All right, Mark in Aurora, Illinois. Mark, what do you want to say?
22: Well, I read a series of MacDonald books years ago and loved them thoroughly. And I have a friend who is in a faith crisis, and she told me that George MacDonald is the one author who, more than any other, makes her think that faith might still be something worth having.
0: Wow.
22: And I was going to mention Lewis comments that MacDonald is the only writer he knows of outside of the New Testament who combines tenderness and severity the way Christ did.
0: That's very good.
22: And he also says that sometimes in MacDonald, the evil is stagey, and I would agree with that, and I would say that if you want to see evil in a very disturbing manifestation, read Charles Williams, who was a friend of C.S. Lewis, but the thing is that when goodness overcomes it, you know that a great victory has been won because the evil is so potent, and there's a lesson in God's sovereignty about that in this, because it's like it's almost as though being further glorified is a bonus that God gets out of evil being so bad, because when God overcomes it, boy, he really overcomes it.
1: Well, isn't what you're talking about in a way the difference between cosmetic change and transformation?
0: Oh, yeah, absolutely.
1: Because the girls could have just become a little bit better, you know, and a little bit nicer, you know, and a bit more thankful. But God wants to do something on the inside. Rosie, what
0: that's
1: do you think?
0: That's exactly right. I mean, that's what Rose of the World, by the way, is way. Agnes Day, you know, you think Lamb of God. It's kind of interesting just to look at the names. My brothers pointed that out to me. But yes, I mean, she is completely changed, but it takes so many iterations of the wise woman coming after her and after her. I mean, how long does it take? It's like the children of Israel. It's like me. And finally she gets it, and she is just full of joy, even though to Agnes's parents, and this is so well said, the wise woman said, instead of making your daughter obey you, you left her to be a slave to herself. You coaxed when you ought to have compelled. You praised when you ought to have been silent. You fondled when you ought to have punished. You threatened when you ought to have inflicted. And there she stands, the full-grown result of your foolishness. And that's what the burden of Jesus is, and the wise woman, to deliver this, these children who have been so badly handled by their parents.
1: Joanna, what do you say to that?
2: Yeah, it makes me think of a line early on. I think it's when the wise woman first takes Rosamond, and they said, the parents say, we don't know what went wrong. We gave her everything she wanted. And the wise woman said, oh, poor child, how badly you've treated her.
0: Yes, exactly.
1: I like there's another line in here, because he begins with, this is a peculiar country. You know, it's like, it's never happened before, and it's very different from ours. So different that my reader must not be too much surprised when I add the amazing fact that most of its inhabitants, instead of enjoying the things they had, were always wanting the things they had not.
2: Yes.
1: Often even the things it was not likely they ever would or could have. And then as she grew up, it was still the same, with this difference that not only must she have everything, but she got tired of everything almost as soon as she had it. And if that is not a picture of our culture, and if that is not a picture of my own heart, you know, I don't know what is.
0: No, absolutely true. That's what I mean. George MacDonald has this prophetic insight that covers 100 years, more than 100 years. It just amazing, the wisdom, because he is talking about wisdom, and that wisdom must coexist with being a Christian. We must come to wisdom.
1: We haven't talked about Prince the dog, though. We got to get Joanna. Joanna, tell me what you think of Prince the dog.
2: I will say Prince the dog is one of the characters that I find the hardest to figure out in this one, because he just kind of appears and then he just disappears quickly. But it's interesting that he's the first thing that Rosamond learns to love. He is kind of, like Dr. DeRose mentioned when we were talking earlier, that he's like a figure of God's discipline for her when the wise woman isn't present. And then it's interesting, though, it says like Rosamond learned to love Prince because she was not inclined to love someone superior to herself. She needed to love something inferior, and then she could not learn to love something that she did not first learn to fear.
0: Isn't that interesting?
1: Wow.
0: That is,
1: I wonder,
0: so
1: if
0: good.
1: If he had pets, if MacDonald had,
0: you know,
1: sheepdogs,
0: sure.
1: Scottish sheepdogs or something like that.
0: Yeah.
1: So, okay, so what, and I was authentic with you here today, saying I had a little hard time getting into it.
0: Right.
1: But do you see, as we talk about this, even if it's hard for you to read or hard to get through, there are things that you pick up, there are ways that you grow, and if even if you have a hard time, things that go deeply into your soul. So keep that in mind as you pick up a copy of the Screwtape Letters. Read it before October. Sometime in October, Rosie and I will choose a date and we'll do that. Rosie, thanks for another successful book club. Come back and see us, okay?
0: It was wonderful because of both of you.
1: Yes.
0: Worked.
1: Joanna, all the best to you. I ask our listeners
2: Thank
1: to
2: you.
1: Pray about what you're doing at Moody and where you're going after that. But much success to you in a kingdom kind of way. Thanks for doing this today.
2: Thank you for inviting me. It was a pleasure.
1: Chris Fabry Live is a production of Moody Radio, a ministry of Moody Bible Institute.
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10: The reality is, if we're honest, that all of us who follow Jesus Christ, however sincere our intentions are, isn't it true that there are times of doubt, times of failure, times of frustration? 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
9: Welcome to The Verdict, featuring the Bible teaching of Pastor John Monroe, Senior Pastor of Calvary Church in Charlotte, North Carolina. Sometimes in our spiritual journey, our faith can be shaken. So when our faith falters and we become discouraged, what should we do? Today we're walking the path from failure to faith. As we continue in the Gospel of Matthew, to get us started, here's Pastor John Monroe.
11: Today we find the disciples at the bottom of the mountain. That's a tough place to be. Peter, James, and John have experienced something of the glory of the Lord on the Mount of Transfiguration. But now life is very different. Isn't this true to life? Sometimes we're on the mountaintop, and then the next day we're in the valley. Last time we learned that those who follow Jesus encounter spiritual opposition. And although we may have had spiritual successes in the past, that's no guarantee for future victory. But we are discovering that these times of testing are an opportunity for us to grow in our faith. As always, keep your eyes on the Lord Jesus. Don't allow the devil to throw you into doubt and despair.
10: If you have your Bible, turn with me to Matthew chapter 17, verse 14. And when they came to the crowd, a man came up to him, as to Jesus, and kneeling before him said, Lord, have mercy on my son, for he has seizures and he suffers terribly. For often he falls into the fire and often into the water. And I brought him to your disciples, and they could not heal him. And Jesus answered, O faithless and twisted generation, how long am I to bear with you? Bring him here to me. And Jesus rebuked the demon, and it came out of him, and the boy was healed instantly. Then the disciples came to Jesus privately and said, Why could we not cast him out? He said to them, Because of your little faith. For truly I say to you, if you have faith like a grain of mustard seed, you will say to this mountain, move from here to there, and it will move, and nothing will be impossible for you. Isn't that an intriguing passage? Here are disciples, followers of Jesus, and they encounter spiritual opposition. All who follow Jesus encounter opposition, encounter problems, yes, and like the disciples here, sometimes encounter failures. And haven't you found this to be true, that sometimes you're on a spiritual high, on the spiritual mountaintop, as it were, and you feel so strong, and yet just a day or two, sometimes even the next day, sometimes even the next hour, and you are in the valley of despair. Notice what we read in verse 22. As they were gathering in Galilee, Jesus said to them, The Son of Man is about to be delivered into the hands of men, and they will kill him, and he will be raised on the third day. And they were greatly distressed. A reminder that as we follow Jesus Christ, there is hardship, there is suffering, that our Lord Jesus Christ himself in his humanity is prophesying that he himself is going to be killed by evil men. They're going to nail him to a cross. That as the kingdom of God is advancing, it's being attacked viciously, unremittingly by our enemy, Satan himself. Now, this spiritual opposition that we all experience is an opportunity. I want you to get this, to grow in our faith. That difficult time, that event in your life, that disappointment, that tragedy, that difficult person that you work with, that situation, you think, you know, if that were removed from my life, life would be so much easier. I want you to think of this. That difficulty, that difficult person, that situation is an opportunity for you and me to grow in our faith. You see, in following Jesus, faith is essential. The writer of Hebrews says, without faith, it is impossible to please God. God is pleased with you when you have faith in Him, when you trust Him. Those of us who are married, can you imagine if Goodney, my wife, thinks I don't trust her? That's sad, that's heartbreaking. No, the very fact that I trust her, I know her, I rely on her, that gives her joy. That increases the joy and the fellowship of our marriage, and God is well pleased with you when you turn from your own efforts and say, Lord, I need you. I need your help. See, faith sees the invisible. Faith takes God at His word. Faith takes the word of God and says, I believe it and I claim it. Faith is the bridge, as it were, between God and our needs. Faith is the bridge between the almighty power of God and our helplessness. This man could do nothing to help his boy. And so, a very wise man that he was, he brings his boy to Jesus and says, I need you. And you say, how are we going to deal with the opposition? Paul, in describing spiritual warfare in Ephesians 6, tells us to hold up the shield of faith, the shield which is faith. He says the enemy is going to fire darts at you, and they're going to be extinguished by faith, by the shield of faith. So as you follow Jesus, don't focus on your doubts. Don't focus on your past failures. Don't focus so much on your state of mind. And don't even focus so much on the difficult circumstances. No, I'm not asking you to be Pollyanna. I'm asking you to be realistic. But I'm saying that the emphasis is not on the difficult circumstances, but the emphasis is on claiming the promises of God who is faithful. God will never, ever let you down. He's a God who made you. We said that with His children. Psalm 139, we are fearfully and wonderfully made, that God superintended our creation right from the moment of conception. God is there. God knows you. He loves you. He cares for you. He's watching over you. And He has control of every circumstance of your life. He sends His Son to die for us. The Son rises from the dead, and now I am to trust God. You say, John, my faith is weak. So is mine sometimes. What's going to make it strong? By looking at Christ, by focusing on Christ. Not by looking down all the time, not by focusing on the difficulties, by looking up to remind myself of how powerful God is, how great God is, of how God cares for us. And in that way, our faith grows as you use it, as you claim the promises of God. If you know someone, supposing you're in business with someone, and you invest a lot of money in the company, and initially you're wondering, you know, I think I trust them, but I'm not too sure. But after 5 years, this person is reliable. Time and time again, you see how reliable they are. And what happens? Your trust in them, your faith in them grows. The more you know them, the more you realize how reliable they are. And the more you know God, the more you search the Scriptures, the more you understand of the beauty of the Lord Jesus Christ. In this way, our faith grows. And our faith is expressed in trusting God. Our faith is expressed in obeying God, even when it's difficult for us, particularly when it's difficult for us. And can I say, because I think there's confusion sometimes with us here, having some doubts is not a denial of faith. The great men and women of Scripture are people who had doubts. And some people would say, and wrongly so, that if you have doubts, if you have some failure, that that is evidence that you're not a true believer at all. Well, that rules out everyone in the Bible, doesn't it? Because all have sinned and come short of the glory of God. No, the Gospels are telling us something very, very important. Discipleship and failure, faith and doubt are not mutually exclusive. As you follow Jesus Christ, there's going to be times of failure. As you follow Jesus Christ, there's going to be some times of doubt. Some of you who are raised in Christian homes

worship. Yes, it can be difficult as we deal with our doubts, as we deal with our concerns, as we deal with questions. But to come through this and to understand that God is with us. Mark tells us, Matthew doesn't in his account, Mark tells us in his same account that when this man speaks to Jesus, now remember, he brings his son to the disciples who can't help. And then Jesus comes and Jesus heals the boy. And the man says this. Don't you love this? He says, I believe, help my unbelief. You say, well, that's a contradiction. No, it's not. He's saying, I believe. Of course he believes. He brings his boy to Jesus. If he didn't, he would have stayed at home. He would have gone to the doctors or whatever. No, he says, I believe. But he also says, help my unbelief. Isn't that where sometimes we are? We believe, but we still have questions. Because the Christian faith is seeing the invisible. I can see the tangible. I can see my car, my home, my friends, my wife, my grandchildren. But there are things I can't see. I can't see Jesus. Peter says, no, whom having not seen you love. Faith is seeing the invisible. And that's difficult for us sometimes, isn't it? But as we come, as we're instructed by the word of God, our faith grows. And yes, there is a big difference between doubt and unbelief. Doubt, as I say, can have a very positive effect if it leads us to examine our faith and if it stimulates our faith. And the beautiful words of Jesus that I read in verse 20, a little faith in a great God results in victory. Jesus casts out the demon, no problem there. He's greater, he's more powerful than any demon, any forces of darkness. There will never be a circumstance in your situation which is too powerful, too great for God. No. We see the glory of Jesus on the mountaintop. We see his humility in the valley as he heals this little boy. I love this man. He brings his boy to Jesus. Oh yes, his faith was not perfect. There was still some unbelief. But there was a little faith there. There was a faith of a mustard seed. And he brings his boy to the disciples of Jesus. And what he couldn't do, and what the disciples couldn't do, Jesus does. And Jesus says, your lack of faith, your lack of power is directly attributable to your lack of faith. Because of your little faith, that's why you couldn't cast them out, because your faith was too small. This man, in a sense, had more faith than you had, because he brings his boy to us. Faith, like a grain of mustard seed, can move mountains. Now, moving mountains was proverbial for accomplishing something difficult. Don't you find this encouraging? Any mountains in your life? Anything that you think of in your life that seem impossible to accomplish? But this man has a little faith. I believe, help my unbelief. See, as you follow Jesus, I repeat, the focus is not so much on your frail, wavering, inconsistent faith. The focus is on the greatness of God. We have an illustration here. Goliath, this huge man, he's a monster of a man, over 9 feet. And he's there, and the seasoned soldiers of Israel look at him and say, we're not going to fight him. He's so big, we could never kill him. But a young man, David, who knows God, who has a little faith in a great God, as he looks at Goliath, he says, he's so big I couldn't miss him. One thing, he's so big we can't kill him. David is saying, no, my trust is in God, and he's so big I couldn't miss him. Can I say to you, some of your giants in your life are very big. Some of these circumstances are very difficult.

0: Don't focus on the size of your circumstances. Don't even focus so much on the size of your faith. That's not what it is. Focus on the size of your God, of your God. And as you do that, I found my faith grows and grows. The more I look down, the weaker I become. The more I focus on the circumstance and the mountain, as it were, and saying there is no possibility that I can ever get through that mountain, the more depressing it is. But to look up and to be still and to know that I am God. Can I say to you, brothers, sisters, don't limit the power of God. Jesus is saying here, nothing will be impossible for you. We face impossible situations, fierce temptations, tasks which are completely beyond our natural ability. And you say, why would God choose me to do this? There's no way I can do that. Listen to Jesus, nothing will be impossible for you. Verse 24. Here's an example. When they came to Capernaum, the collectors of the 2 drachma tax went up to Peter and said, does your teacher not pay the tax? He said, yes. And when he came into the house, Jesus spoke to him first, saying, what do you think, Simon? From whom do kings of the earth take toll or tax? From their sons or from others? And when he said, from others, Jesus said to him, then the sons are free. However, not to give offense to them, go to the sea and cast a hook and take the first fish that comes up. And when you open its mouth, you'll find a shekel. Take that and give it to them for me and for yourself. And you say, well, that would be nice if I pay my taxes. I just go to Lake Norman and all the money is right there. That's not the point. The point is this, and it's an important one. As you trust God, as you put your trust in God, all of your needs will be met by Him. Do you believe that? Do you believe that? God is able to pay tax from the shekel in the fish's mouth. Did He need a fish to deliver the tax? Of course not. That's not the point. It's showing in a kind of a bizarre way, isn't it? The power of Almighty God. Why are you worrying? Why are you fretting? Why are you fearful? Why are you not trusting me? I can even pay your taxes from the mouth of a fish with a shekel in it. God is sovereign over the sea. God is sovereign over the fish, and therefore will take care of all of your needs. Don't put limits on what God can do. Don't focus on the problem. Don't say this situation can't get better. This is why it is so important to have a vision of God, to worship God, to glorify God. And when we pray, we're acknowledging our own insufficiency. So you have to humble yourself. You're afraid of a problem? You're afraid of a situation? God is your helper. God is on your side. And if God is for us, who can be against us? Yes, the enemy is there. Yes, the valley is deep. Yes, the mountain seems huge, but keep your eyes on God. John Bunyan, in his amazing Pilgrim's Progress, tells the story of Christian making his way to Celestial City, and he comes to a very narrow passage to go to the porter's lodge, and he's about to go through the passage, and he sees these 2 enormous lions on either side of him, and they're chained. Ah, but Christian only sees the lions. And he's afraid, and he's about to turn back because he thinks the lions are going to devour him. And the porter, whose name Bunyan calls Watchful, calls to him and says, fear not the lions, for they are chained and are placed there for trial of faith where it is and for discovery of those that have none. Keep in the middle of the path, and no hurt shall come unto thee. And so what does Christian do? He presses on. He keeps his eyes on Watchful, and he keeps on the straight path. Bunyan says, the lions roared, but did no harm to Christian. That's it. I want you to look up. I want you to look to God. I want you to live your life straight according to the word of God. And I'm asking you today, Will you do it? If you have never trusted Christ as your Savior, to open your heart to Christ, to ask Him to come and save you. Will you do that? And if you are a follower of Christ, can I ask you afresh to place your faith in God? Yes, saying like the man, I believe, help my unbelief. Yes, I sometimes doubt His love. I doubt His power to do the impossible, Lord. I sometimes doubt Your goodness. I sometimes get afraid, but don't allow these doubts to harden into unbelief. Trust the Lord with all of your heart. And in following Jesus, isn't it the case that we're often driven to our knees and say, I believe, but help my unbelief. We have but little faith. Ah, yes, but that little faith is in a great God who still says, nothing will be impossible for You. Father, we confess our doubts. We confess our failures, our sins, that often we take You for granted. Forgive us. And I pray for those who don't know Christ personally, that they will trust Him, that they'll call on the name of the Lord and be saved. For many who are following Christ, strengthen their faith, Father. Help them to look up to Christ, to see Him, to listen to Him, to obey Him. In Christ's name we pray. Amen.
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7: Sometimes we lose sight of all that's true about us because of what's true about God. Maybe you need a fresh reminder today. This is Susie Larson with another Grow and Go moment, helping you to discover and enjoy what God wants to do in and through you. In the book of Matthew, chapter 4, verse 1, we read this: Then Jesus was led by the Spirit into the wilderness to be tempted there by the devil. The Spirit led Jesus into the wilderness to be tempted by the devil. Wow. The wilderness is where we're tested and proven time and time again. We're vulnerable in the wilderness, but it's where we must learn to resist temptation and remember what's true. People in recovery often use the HALT acronym to help them stay out of trouble. If you're hungry, angry, lonely, or tired, you're at risk, so be careful. In his wilderness, Jesus was no doubt hungry, possibly tired and lonely too. And when he was most vulnerable, the enemy went after God's faithfulness in these three areas that he'll go after us as well: provision, protection, and promotion. The enemy wanted Jesus to take matters into his own hands and to force an early outcome in hopes he'd thwart God's ultimate purposes for you and me. But Jesus saw right through the enemy's scheme and prevailed even in his weakest moments. Notice too how the devil attacked and questioned Jesus' identity with every temptation. You know what? It'll be the same for you. These are truths we must settle in our souls long before those wilderness seasons come. So maybe consider once again today who God is and who you are. You're chosen. You're loved. You're a masterpiece. You're called. You're protected and you're directed. You are loved by God. This is Susie Larson with another Grow and Go moment. For more resources, go to growandgotoday.com.
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11: I bet you remember this song from growing up. There's not a friend like the lowly Jesus. No, not one. No, not one. No one can heal all of life's diseases. No, not one. No, not one. You know, Jesus is a good friend. He is not only your Savior, but he's your friend. But you know what? You need other friends too. You need friends, as one little boy said, I need some friends with skin on. Friends I can reach out and touch, who are there for me when I need them. And what do you know? Here in the Bible, in the book of Proverbs, is Solomon telling us some things about friendships that help us do that whole thing better. We'll get to it in just a moment. But first, let me remind you that Turning Point produces a magazine that goes out every month into the homes of those who respond and request it. It's been going on now for many years, and there are well over 300,000 families that receive this magazine every month. If you're not getting it, we'd like to start it into your home. 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Also information about what's happening at Turning Point and how God is working through this ministry around the world. I hope you'll get your copy of Turning Point's magazine coming to your home. Ask for it when you get in touch with us, and we'll make sure that it happens. Here is part two of this wonderful teaching from Proverbs on personal relationships.
12: Let me talk for a moment about faithful friends. For here in this same passage of Scripture, in the 6th verse of the 27th chapter, we read, "Faithful are the wounds of a friend, but the kisses of an enemy are deceitful." Now, let's take the last part of that verse and understand what it says so that we can understand the first part of it. The last part of the verse says, "The kisses of an enemy are deceitful." And if you have your Bibles open to the 27th chapter, if you'll go back into Proverbs chapter 26, beginning at the 23rd verse, you will find a little commentary on that section of chapter 27, verse 6. In verse 23, it says this, listen to this, "Fervent lips with a wicked heart are like earthenware covered with silver dross. He who hates disguises it with his lips and lays open deceit within himself. When he speaks kindly, do not believe him, for there are seven abominations in his heart." Now, I want you to get the picture that the writer of Proverbs paints with his little word picture. He says that fervent lips with a wicked heart are like an earthen jar covered with silver. A silver-covered earthen jar. In other words, what you see on the outside is what's not on the inside. These people are fervent in their friendship words, in their flattering tongue, but in their heart there is deceit. In fact, it says in this chapter, there are seven abominations in their heart. You can't always tell a friend by their friendliness, can you? Do you know that some people are born strokers? By that I mean, they can't help it. They just have to stroke you every time they see you. You're the most wonderful person in the world. That's the most wonderful message I've ever heard. You're the greatest preacher who ever lived. And I'm thinking, where have these people been? I mean, it's wonderful to be complimented, and we always appreciate reinforcement in the areas where we serve and what we do. But when a person is overwhelmed in that regard, when he continues with that over and over again, sometimes you have to stop and ask, what's that person up to? What's really going on in their heart? You know, when a person is your true friend, just a word will do. But if they have another agenda, sometimes it is in the multiplication of words that you become suspicious. And the writer of Proverbs says we have every right to do that, because there is a kind of friend who is faithless, who will say one thing with his lips, who will humor your fancies and flatter your pride, but down in their heart they have another agenda. Faithful friends do not try to force their personal opinions on the lives of others. They try to help in a biblical way, and you can always spot it if you watch for it. Romans 15:2 gives us a little definition of a faithful friend. Let each of us please his neighbor for his good, leading to edification, building up. Ephesians 4:2 says it this way, with all lowliness and gentleness, with long suffering, bearing up one another in love. And Proverbs 9:8 adds this warning, do not correct a scoffer lest he hate you. Rebuke a wise man and he will love you. It's interesting that a faithful friend is a friend who doesn't always tell you what you want to hear. How many of you have a spouse like that? You bristle. And then you go away to think, why, there's no person in the whole world that loves me more than this woman. And why would she say that if she didn't love me enough to help me? When you're a young preacher, as I was once, be careful how you laugh. When you're a young preacher and you're just getting started, it's so easy to fall into the pitfalls of repeating phrases and sentences and doing things that you wish you wouldn't do, and you don't think about it. But after a while, when the emotion of the meeting is over and you have a chance to sit down, you're reminded by the one who loves you, you did it again. You did it again. And that's so helpful. It's wonderful to have a friend you trust to help you through those times, to rebuke you when you need to be rebuked in a kind way. If you have a friend like that, you are rich indeed. You have a faithful friend, according to the book of Proverbs. General Grant had a lawyer by the name of John A. Rawlins. He was closer to General Grant than any other man during the war. It was to Rawlins that Grant gave his pledge that he would abstain from intoxicating liquors, which he'd had a problem with. And when he broke that pledge, Rawlins went to him and with great earnestness pleaded with him for the sake of himself and for the sake of the great and holy cause of the nation to refrain from strong drink. Faithful were the wounds of that friend. And today, if you go to Washington, in the front of the Capitol at Washington, there stands the magnificent monument of General Grant, sitting on his horse in characteristic pose and flanked on either side by stirring battle scenes. But at the other end of Pennsylvania Avenue, a little to the south of the avenue, is Rawlins Park. And there stands a very ordinary, commonplace statue of Rawlins. And whenever you stand before the great monument of Grant, there in front of the Capitol, think of the other monument and remember the faithful friend who kept Grant on his horse is down at the other end, unnoticed and unheralded. But he was the kind of friend who could say what needed to be said at the right time. One of the things that's happening in Christendom these days, and I believe it's a good thing, is the development of accountability groups. You know, it's so easy to just sail along in your life, not asking any questions and not answering any questions. Something happens to you when you have somebody that asks you the hard questions. You need somebody to ask you those questions, don't you? Somebody to ask you, to look you in the eye and say, are you walking with God? Are you living outwardly what you profess to live? Is it genuine in your heart? That's a faithful friend. My friend, if you don't have one, you need to choose one and get yourself in a situation where you're asking each other some hard questions. Then I want to give you a third kind of friend, and these are the kind we all want. These are fortifying friends. These are friends who come up alongside of you and just encourage you. And you need to have some of those folks too. Chapter 27, verse 9 says it this way. Listen to the imagery of this proverb. Ointment and perfume delight the heart, and the sweetness of a man's friend gives delight by hearty counsel. That's a wonderful proverb. Friendly suggestions are as pleasant as perfume, says the proverb writer. Genuine advice shows that a person really cares. Somebody who comes alongside of you with the right spirit and the right attitude and puts their arm around you and says, I want you to know, and they encourage you and they strengthen you and they help you. And you feel such ease with them, even though you're talking about difficult things. How many of you know it's not usually the message that's the issue, it's the delivery system that comes into play. Sometimes people can come and say things to you and their delivery system's all wrong. The package is all messed up. And what they're saying is true, but the way they say it is so harsh and sometimes sarcastic that you can't get your arms around the message because you can't get past the delivery system. And the writer of Proverbs says that when you bring hearty counsel, it should have the aroma of perfume to it. In other words, it should be a sweet and tender way of helping your friend get the message that's at the core and not all the wrappings around the outside. That's something you have to work at and develop even in a marriage, isn't it? Learning how to give the message and not let the messenger mess it all up. And when you're with a person like that, you feel such at ease. I think it's sort of like what I read from the words of George Eliot. He defined a friendship like this. He said, "Oh, the inexpressible comfort of feeling safe with a person, having neither to weigh thoughts or measure words, but to pour them all out just as they are, chaff and grain together, knowing that a faithful hand will take and sift them, keep what is worth keeping, and then with a breath of love, blow the rest away." Isn't that a great thought? Don't you covet somebody like that? It kind of goes along with the fact that every once in a while you need somebody you can just go blow off some steam. Oh, what a privilege it is to have a friend who takes the chaff and the grain together, and what is worth keeping, he keeps, and with love, he blows the rest away. You know, there's a friendship in the Bible that was like that. Do you remember the story of David and Jonathan? You talk about a friendship that had some dynamics that would make it not work. Unless you've read it recently, you might not be aware of the fact that Jonathan was the son of Saul, and Saul hated David. And David was the one who was about to take over Saul's place as king of Israel. And David also was sweet on Saul's daughter, and David and Jonathan were friends. You talk about getting into a complicated friendship. That was one. Because every time they were together, David's viewpoint was, Saul's trying to kill me, and Jonathan was always doing his best to make sure that David was kept safe. And sometime when you get a chance, you should go back to read 1 Samuel and read the record of that story. It is unfortunate that some very evil people have tried to make out of this relationship an inordinate relationship that would not be pleasing to God. But I can tell you on the authority of the Word of God, there was nothing like that. These were two men who loved each other as friends should love. And over again, there's a phrase in the Old Testament that describes their relationship. You will see it in 1 Samuel 18, 1-3, where you read, "And when he had finished speaking to Saul, the soul of Jonathan was knit to the soul of David, and Jonathan loved him as his own soul. And Saul took him that day, would not let him go home to his father's house anymore. Then Jonathan and David made a covenant because he loved him as his own soul." In 1 Samuel 20, verse 17, we read, "Now Jonathan again caused David to vow because he loved him, for he loved him as he loved his own soul." And in 1 Samuel 23, 16, we read that Jonathan, Saul's son, arose and went to David in the woods and strengthened his hand in God. I'm telling you what a friend. A friend who knows when you have a need and comes to strengthen you in the hand of God. Well, let me pass on to the fourth kind of friend that's alluded to in the 27th chapter of Proverbs. I was going to put it this way, I tried to make it a little more acceptable. How about in-your-face friends? How about face-to-face friends? This is similar to what we talked about a few moments ago, but in a positive way. Proverbs 27, 17 is a great proverb. It says this, "As iron sharpens iron, so a man sharpens the countenance of his friend." This is the kind of a friend that you get together with and you can really deal with some of the tough issues of life. You can talk about things that are going to make a difference. You can share ideas, and they may not always be coming from the same way. They may be disagreement ideas, but you understand that this is two friends who love each other sharing the most important things in their life one with another, and the result of it is you both are sharpened and strengthened by the encounter. Oh, what a relationship that can be. Especially if you're in a position of leadership or responsibility, to have somebody who can come and you can share ideas. Sometimes when we travel and we get with other pastors, that's what happens. We sit down in a room together and we talk about what God is doing in the ministry and how we can sharpen one another as face to face we deal with the issues of our lives. Romans 14:19 says, "Therefore, let us pursue the things which make for peace and the things by which one may edify another. I don't know if you've ever remembered this verse from the book of Malachi, but I think this is kind of the same thing. Malachi 3:16 says, "Then those who feared the Lord spoke to one another, and the Lord listened, and he heard them." If you go back and study the book of Malachi, you know this wasn't a pleasant time in the life of these people. But they got together and they spoke one to another, and the Bible says God listened in. I think God listens into conversations when iron sharpens iron and when friends come together to encourage one another. And the Bible says that that's what happened. And a book of remembrance was written before him for those who fear the Lord and who meditate on his name. Do you know when you have the right kind of conversations between one another and you're sharpening one another and you're encouraging one another, you get enrolled in God's book. And he listens into your conversation and he says, "I saw Jeremiah down there in North Carolina with another brother pastor, and they were sharing the joys and the challenges of the ministry and encouraging one another." God loves that, and he hears it. And that's the kind of friendship you want to develop. Let me give you the last lesson. I just want to call this forever friends. There's a song that we hear a lot of times, "Friends are friends forever." And I always think when these young people are graduating from high school, most of them won't see each other again until the 20th year anniversary. But you can have forever friends, and the book of Proverbs says this, Proverbs 27:10. "Do not forsake your own friend or your father's friend, nor go to your brother's house in the day of your calamity. Better is a neighbor nearby than a brother far away." Did you know that? And Proverbs 17:17 says it this way, even more succinctly, "A friend loves at all times," and listen to this, "a brother is born for adversity." Let me tell you how you can sort out your friends. You want to know the ones that are casual, the ones that are just companions, the ones that are committed? All you have to do is go through a crisis in your life. That's all you have to do. Crisis sorts out your friends like nothing you'll ever imagine. Some of the people you thought would be aren't, and some of the people you didn't think would be are. But the Bible says that a friend, a true friend, is born for adversity. What does that mean? That's what they're there for. You may not even know that they're there hovering around the externals of your life, but when you go through a difficult time, all of a sudden they move in and you discover the love and the strength and the encouragement that such a friend brings to you. A friend loves at all times. And a brother is born for adversity. Proverbs chapter 18 and verse 24. "A man who has friends must himself be friendly." Now let me just stop right there. I always hear it, "Well, I come to this church and I don't know anybody." Well, whose fault is that? If you don't know anybody, why don't you know anybody? Well, you say, "Nobody's introduced themselves to me." Well, why don't you introduce yourself to them? You know what I'm learning is that the way you make friends is you have to take some initiative. The problem with the church that's grown is that nobody knows for sure who's been here the longest. You may be afraid to go and introduce yourself to someone. I've had people come up to my wife and welcome her to Shadow Mountain. I mean, it's wonderful. But you got to take some initiative. If you want to sit back in your pew all by yourself saying that's a big church and you can't know anybody there, you can live like that if you want to, but listen to the Proverbs. If you want to have a friend, you have to show yourself friendly. You have to reach out, and shame on the one who didn't reach out to you first, but that's really not important, is it? I'm telling you, if you want to get connected in a church, if you just take a little initiative, it's the easiest thing in the world to do, but if you sit back and you say, "Well, I'm new and nobody's contacted me," then you will sit there for a long time because some of the people that should be contacting you probably think you should be contacting them. So what do you have to do? Let me just tell you this, and this will make it all so simple. If you want to have friendships, it's always your turn. It's always your turn. Take the initiative, take a step, and when you take a step, you'll find that the body comes together around you. Now, does that mean we shouldn't be friendly and we shouldn't reach out to new people? No, but it means that all of us have to show ourselves friendly if we want to have friends. It's like the sowing of a seed. If you feel lonely, sow a friendship. And the friendship may not come back to you from the place where you sowed the seed, but it may come back to you from somewhere else. Whatever it is you don't have in your life, whatever it is you lack in your life, if you're lonely, be a friend to somebody and watch what God will do for you. If you want to have a friend, you got to show yourself friendly. And then the proverb ends like this. And I do not believe this was messianic, nor was it meant to refer to Jesus Christ, but the application is so critically close. The proverb says, and there is a friend who sticks closer than a brother. And how many of you know who that friend is? There's not a friend like the lowly Jesus. No, not one. No, not one. None else can heal all our soul's diseases. No, not one. Not one. Jesus knows all about our struggles. He will guide till the day is done. There's not a friend like the lowly Jesus. No, not one. No, not one. There's not an hour that he is not near us. No, not one. No, not one. No night so dark but his love can cheer us. No, not one. No, not one. Jesus knows all about our struggles. He will guide till the day is done. There's not a friend like the lowly Jesus. No, not one. And I want to ask you today, is Jesus your friend? Do you know him? You say, well, Pastor Jeremiah, everybody knows who Jesus is. No, that's a contact friend. Well, I study about him in the Bible. Oh, that's a casual friendship. I'm not talking about that. I want to know if you have a committed friendship with Jesus. Have you committed your life to him as he has committed his life to you? Are you willing to say, Lord Jesus Christ, what you've said in your word about me, I accept as true. I am a sinner without any hope, but because you came into this world to be my Savior, I can know eternal life. As you committed yourself to me on the cross, I now commit myself to you, and I accept what you did for me. Because in order for Jesus Christ to be your friend, he first of all must be your Savior. And if you don't know him as your Savior, you can't have him as your friend. I don't know about you, but the friendship I have with Jesus is the most wonderful thing in all the world to me. I say this with deference to a warm and loving relationship with my wife and my family. But my friends, there are times when you just got to get alone with your friend, the Lord Jesus, and pour your heart out to him, because you know that no one else can comprehend, no one else can know. I don't know how I'd get through a day without my friendship with the Lord. And those of you who know him know what I'm talking about, and I want you all to have him as your friend. So if you've never known Jesus Christ as your Savior and your friend, why don't you take that step and show yourself friendly today and invite him into your life?
11: Amen. Hey friends, I want to tell you there is no one who can help you and will be with you like the Lord Jesus Christ. He is your Savior, first of all. That's where it starts. You have to ask him to forgive your sin, give you the gift of eternal life, and he will do that. But then he becomes more than your Savior. He's your friend. And there's not a friend like the Lord Jesus Christ. He will be with you every day, every way, wherever you need him. He's just a prayer away. And I want you to know Jesus Christ, first of all, as your Savior, and then to understand how wonderful it is to have him as your friend. If you've never received him, do it today. While you're thinking about it, while it's still in your mind, while it's present in front of your options for the day, make sure you do the right thing and get Jesus Christ in your life. Please join us tomorrow as we continue our discussion from Proverbs, and we're going to talk about the Proverbs of Prayer tomorrow. So you want to be sure and join us then. I'll see you next time.
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16: There was food every day for Elijah and the woman and her family, for the jar of flour was not used up, and the jug of oil did not run dry, in keeping with the word of the Lord. This is Max Lucado. 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Heaven's delivery system continued as long as the trio needed it. Jesus spoke of God's faithful generosity. But if God so clothes the grass of the field, which today is alive and tomorrow is thrown into the oven, will he not much more clothe you? You aren't one scoop away from empty. It's not just you and your depleted energy. It's not just you and your concerns. You don't face the assignment alone. If it's God's will, it's God's bill.
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0: The final prophecy in the book of Daniel paints a bleak picture for believers in the last days. So how do we as Christians faithfully endure to the very end, especially if we don't have the answers to all of our questions? Today on Truth for Life, Alistair Begg examines two very different responses to that question as he wraps up our study in Daniel. We're looking at the closing verses in chapter 12.
1: When you review history, and when you focus on periods of history where those who have named the name of Christ have faced fierce persecution, what do you realize? You realize that they have often seen it as the end. They've often said, this is the end. And they weren't mistaken, in the sense that these very things that they experienced will mark the end. It wasn't the end of the end, but it was like the end is going to be. It was, if you like, a microcosm of what will ultimately happen. On Monday night, when we were together at Severance, and I was quoting from Frank Haughton's hymn, Thou who wast rich beyond all splendor, all for love's sake became as poor. I was recognizing the fact that that was written by Haughton as a bishop in the Sichuan province of China in 1934. And it was subsequent to the horrific death of John and Betty Stamm, two young missionaries from Moody Bible Institute, who were taken captive and finally beheaded by the Communist Red Army, leaving behind a little girl who wasn't even a year old. John was 27, Betty was 28. If you'd asked those people then, is there anything that could get any worse than this? They would have said no. They would have said, this must be the absolute end. Here's the context. But what we find here is that the danger, I suppose, is that when you focus on that, some people are tempted then to use that kind of thing to calculate when the real end is going to be. Don't worry about when the real end is going to be. Pay attention to today. Pay attention to today. What's on your diary for the rest of today? Today is dealt with in light of what is in here in Daniel 12. It's not in here in order to give you fun with your calculator in the afternoon or to develop some bizarre program of the end times. That's such a bizarre idea. And yet routinely enjoyed. No, there we go. Here's what's going to happen. Here's the solemn pronouncement. And Daniel said, super, that's great. Got it, that wraps it up. Let's go for lunch. No, here he goes again. And this is the great encouragement of the book for me. Every time I find these words, I heard, but I did not understand. That ought to be a signal to some of us who are so convinced that we do understand. I heard, but I did not understand. One of the classic things in reading this again is Daniel's response to Revelation. God reveals himself in a dramatic way in a vision. It gives to him a word of prophecy, and he then goes to his bed for a week because he's so overwhelmed. Or he turns completely white and goes into a dead swoon. Or he says, I was appalled, or whatever else. So I'm never really unduly upset when I hear the reaction of some people to my sermons. I think if that was Daniel's response to a dramatic vision from God, no wonder people want to take to their bed for a week after listening to some of these studies. But that's just the way that history goes. I heard, but I didn't understand. What does that tell me? It tells me that being a man of faith does not mean you understand everything. Being a man of faith doesn't mean you understand everything. So beware of the people who understand everything. Especially when it comes to these things. Especially when it comes to 1,290 and 1,335. Run for the hills when they give you an absolute watertight explanation. No, of course, the fact that we don't understand everything doesn't mean that we can't understand anything. But the life of faith in Daniel's case is lived inevitably in the realm of unanswered questions. Otherwise, it wouldn't be the life of faith, would it? I mean, if every question is answered, what do you need faith for? So the life of faith is lived within the realm of unanswered questions. unanswered big questions, such as is found here in Daniel 12, but also unanswered questions in our individual lives. You see, the full significance of this is hidden even from Daniel. I said, O Lord, what shall be the outcome of these things? And he said, go on with you, Daniel. Go on, Daniel. These words are shut up and sealed until the time of the end. What's he saying? You see, this is actually not something that you should be unduly concerned about, Daniel. What you need to know will be clear to you, and the fact that you don't fully get it is not a matter of great alarm. You see, only after the event will a prophetic word be seen to have been fulfilled. Right? Only after the event. So the wise men came and stirred up Herod and the whole of Jerusalem, because Herod was stirred up. We have seen this star in the east and we've come to worship him. Where is he? Where is this king? So Herod brings in all his scribes and his wise men, and he says, hey, where is this? Where is there anything in the Bible about this, in the old writings? And they said, oh yeah, in Bethlehem of Judea, for thus it was written by the prophets. Well, what did Micah make of that when he was writing it? His wife said to him, what were you writing about this morning? He said, well, I was writing about how in Bethlehem of Judea, the Messiah will come. And she said, well, how do you figure that out? He said, well, I haven't fully figured it out. I just wrote it down. Yeah, but why did you write it down? Well, because God has spoken to me and told me this. His wife said, you better be really careful with that stuff. Same for Isaiah. What were you doing this morning? Well, I wrote a really good passage this morning. He was wounded for our transgressions. He was bruised for our iniquities. And his wife said, well, who's that? He said, well, I'm not entirely sure. It's about a suffering servant. It's about one who is to come. Well, we understand far more than Isaiah did when he wrote it. Why? Because prophetic history is only seen to be what it is, looking backwards, not looking forwards. Now, when you realize that, it will help you, it will make you more cautious. The mysterious prophecy that is contained in this final section will only be understood as God unravels history in an unseen future. Right? Think about it. If this takes us all the way to the return of Jesus Christ and the appearance of the Antichrist, what could possibly have been written down for Daniel to help him understand? I heard, but I didn't understand. So I said, well, what's the outcome going to be? Well, you don't worry about that. But let me tell you this, verse 10. The separation that we noted last time between the righteous and the unrighteous, between the wise and the foolish, between the wicked and the righteous, will work itself out in that period of time. In other words, during the events that are conveyed here, the people of God will be refined and they will be purified. We've seen that again back in chapter 11. And some of the wise shall stumble so that they may be refined, purified, and made white until the time of the end, for it still awaits the appointed time. That's 11:35. And while the people of God are being refined, the wicked, who will continue to oppose God, will not have a clue about what's going on, in contrast to the wise who shall understand. Understand everything? No, understand this. That God is sovereignly in control of what he's doing. In other words, the wise look at the world entirely differently from the wicked. The fear of the Lord is the beginning of wisdom. This is where wisdom starts, where we understand that we live under the overarching control of a God who made us. People say, no, we don't. No, we don't. We're here as a result of time plus matter plus chance. Well, you see, it's not a surprise then that a view of the world evolves from there in every area of life. And I don't know where you are this morning, but that might be you. But loved ones, as I said to you last time, the distinguishing that the Bible does between people is not on the basis of height or weight or intelligence or ethnicity. It is in relationship to their response to God's revelation of himself. God has revealed enough of himself to make every one of us accountable. Therefore, we're accountable. We know both by creation and we know by conscience that we exist as a result of God's creative handiwork. Now, what are we going to do with that? We turn our back on that and say, no, I suppress that, I repress that, I don't want to accept that as a view of the world. Then we go on in our own way and we discover that having failed to worship the creator, we then worship the creature. So then we're preoccupied with the planet,

see God's wrath prevailing. The grapes of wrath, Revelation, shall see God's wrath prevailing. For they will rise and find their tears are wholly unavailing. The day of grace is past and gone. They trembling stand before the throne, all unprepared to meet him. Now Jesus takes that picture of wise and foolish, wise and wicked, if you like. And he says, it is the wise man who has built his house upon the rock. It is the foolish man who has built his house upon the sand. He's picking up what is said in the Old Testament about these very things. The wicked will not stand in the judgment, nor sinners in the congregation of the righteous, but the wise will flourish like trees planted by a riverbed. And all on account of God's grace. You see, the reason for the incarnation is God's immense love towards those whom he has made who have turned their backs on him. Why would he ever come and deal with any of us who by nature sinned from the get-go? Rebellious against our parents, poor in our attitudes, sinful in our activities, and so on. We've got a whole retinue of stuff. So why would God not just say, oh, forget you guys? Why does he, when he floods the world, provide an ark? Because he's God. Why does he intervene in this way? In order that we who deserve his just judgment may be the recipients of his amazing grace. The wicked live their lives untroubled, unblessed, and unaware. But those who are wise will understand. Well, you say, let's stop there. Well, no, we have to deal with verse 11 and 12, just a word. And from the time that the regular burnt offering is taken away and the abomination that makes desolate is set up, there will be 1,290 days. Now, some of my best friends take this absolutely literally, and they say that what is being described here takes us back now to the immediate time of Antiochus, and that it is describing the period of time from the removal of the burnt offerings, which he did, remember, setting up his own altar, and the rededication of the temple, or between the removal of the burnt offerings and the death of Antiochus himself. And that may well be right. You can go back and read chapter 8 and think it out for yourself. Others of my friends view this symbolically and take it in terms of the 77s of years. Remember when we went through that? What a memorable evening that was. And we noted the way in which it comes out as a period of 7, a period of 62, and then a half. And if half of 7, I figured out, is 3.5. So I worked hard on that this week. And so that would mean that we got a half sort of hanging out there, right? So that means that 1,290 days is pretty close to 3.5 years. So that would kind of fit. Yeah, but it doesn't really, unless you're taking it symbolically. And even if you are, what are you going to do with the fact that it then adds on another 6 weeks and takes it up to 1,335? You're looking at me going, okay, you're the one that we allowed to study the Bible, you tell us. Well, I'm baffled by it. And the only thing I can say is that it is conveying this truth, that the people of God will actually endure to the end. Remember, Jesus says in Matthew 24, it's in Mark 13 as well, he talks about the master going away and coming back, and he talks about the master being delayed, and he says, the really faithful ones are the ones who are faithful even if he's a little delayed in coming back. You know, even if he's another 6 weeks, even if he doesn't come back at 1,290, but if he comes back at 1,335, they are still faithful irrespective of when he actually comes. Now, isn't that the assurance that is being given here? From that time, whether it is the time that comes to an end finitely in Antiochus, or whether it is, as I'm suggesting to you, pushing us all

0: the way to the end of time. Blessed is he who waits and arrives at the 135. That's what Jesus says. You're blessed. He who endures to the end. So that's the word. Daniel, let me say a final word to you. Go your way. Go your way till the end. And you will rest and stand in your allotted place at the end of the days. Go your way. Get on with it. You're an old man now. You probably don't have much in front of you. You will rest. Picture of death, sleep, and you will stand in your allotted place. The people say, well, there's no resurrection in the Old Testament. Yes, there is. Yes, there is. We already saw that. In the early part of it, the wise, many of those who sleep in the dust will awake to everlasting life and some to shame. We know that is true. And so he says, Daniel, this is what I want you to do. I want you to just keep doing what you're doing right till the end. Eventually, you will sleep the sleep of death. You will stand in your allotted place at the end of the days. And you know what? That's kind of all you need to know. I mean, that's about it, isn't it? What a finish to the book. Daniel, keep doing what you're doing. You're going to die, but death won't be the end. What we want to say to one another, same thing. Go your way. Go and have your lunch. You will die. In Christ, you will rise. He has a place for you. Yeah, but what about? Go your way. You will die. You will rise. He has a place for you. Now think about it. Those who've made the biggest impact in the world are the people who have gone their way in light of the fact that they knew they were going to die and in the reality of the resurrection. You take, for example, the Stams, I mentioned them earlier, 27 and 28 years old. That, from a human perspective, is an unbelievable waste of a couple of lives, isn't it? And now when you read of these kind of things, the reframing of history, you know, says, you know, these people went over there to, they were doing colonization, you know, they were introducing these poor Chinese people to this dreadful, you know, American way of life and so on. That wasn't what they were doing. They weren't doing that at all. They went there to tell them about Jesus. Well, why didn't you just leave them? They had Confucius. Because Confucius can't save. No one can save except Jesus. That's why they went and died, to tell people that in the face of the onslaught that is coming, there is only one secure place of safety, and it's in Jesus. The place that God has set you is your place. I can't go there. I don't have access to your place. I can't come in that factory. I don't live on your street. I can only help you here and do what I'm supposed to do where I live. But you've got to do it there. You've got to go on your way in the awareness that you're going to die. And so are the people to whom you speak going to die, and in the awareness that they will be resurrected and you will be resurrected, and some to everlasting shame and contempt, and others to everlasting life. Then that changes everything. That changes the way you sweep up a factory floor. That changes the way in which you give an injection. That changes the way in which you pass out cash at the bank. It changes everything. You see, here's the great issue. There is salvation in no one else, for there is no other name given under heaven amongst men whereby they must be saved. That is why world mission is a logical deduction from the reality of who this Jesus is. If he came as a child in the manger to live as a man, to live a perfect life on our behalf and to die the death that we deserve, then we are beyond comprehension, unless we are diligent about saying to our friends, how about Jesus? And you know what he did? He then led them in the singing of a hymn. And it's a great hymn. Jesus shall reign where'er the sun doth his successive journeys run. His kingdom stretched from shore to shore, till moon shall wax and wane no more. And then he goes off on the train and he goes to China and he gets a brain hemorrhage and he dies as a school teacher. Oh, what another dreadful waste. There's another life gone down. He should have stayed home and played rugby. Why do you go away there and do that? That's ridiculous. And the Stams as well, getting their heads cut off. Do you know how many people, how many Christians were in mainland China in the 1930s? They reckon less than 1 million. The official figures in mainland China today are 80 million. The unofficial figures are beyond 100 million genuine believers in mainland China. You see, unless the seed falls into the ground and dies, it just remains alone. It's good stuff, isn't it? Go your way. You're going to die. But you will rise. He has a place for you. And you don't have to go to will call. He'll be there to welcome you himself.
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0: Father, thank you for the Bible. Help us, Lord, not to play fast and loose with the Scriptures. Help me to make clear my own absolute conviction concerning its absolute trustworthiness, sufficiency, and authority. And help us to go out from here into this week in the awareness of the fact that you have established our way, that all the days of our lives have been written in your book before one of them came to be. We won't die a minute before you've planned for us. And that one day, through death, we will actually be ushered directly into your presence. What a wonder, what a message, what a privilege, what a Savior, in whose name we pray, amen.
1: I'm Bob Lapine. We are glad you've joined us today. Now that we've learned from Daniel's visions about what lies ahead, how are we to live until Christ returns? We'll look for answers to that question as we begin a study in 1 Thessalonians tomorrow. The Bible teaching of Alistair Begg is furnished by Truth for Life, where the learning is for living.
2: 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Maybe you're in that position today. Remind yourself, be reminded that there is hope in Jesus, having a relationship with Him. Sometimes we forget that in the day-to-day life and the busyness of our schedules, but it's great to go back to the truth. And the truth is this: you will have more hope in Jesus than anything that this world has to offer. Sometimes we need to be reminded of that. And if you're in that position, help yourself. Let us help you be reminded of that every single day when you text the word HOPE to 877-933-2484. Our very own Bill Arnold will remind you that true hope comes from God. He will reignite what true hope looks like in your life.
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6: This is Hope with God. I'm Andrew Palau. In the Bible, Deborah was a powerful woman appointed by God. She was appointed to be a leader and a judge over Israel. She faced dangerous enemies and uncertain times, yet she stood strong. Why? Because she trusted God. Through her courage, her voice, through her obedience, God brought hope and victory to his people. God often calls ordinary people to do extraordinary things. Your voice, your life, it matters. And the same God who gave Deborah courage wants to meet with you today and give you courage. He wants to walk with you through it all and guide your life and show you that he does care. Do you want to get to know him and discover his plans for your life? You can begin this way. Say, God, I want to know you. Reveal yourself to me. Show me your love and guide me in the right path, and I will follow you and serve you. Amen. Always remember, there is hope with God.
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11: Whatever the risk, loss to myself, injury to myself, it will be worth it when you see Jesus. Because I want to finish the race, the course that God has set before me with joy. I want to hear that, "Well done, good and faithful servant, enter into the joy of your reward."

0: And welcome to Know the Truth with Philip DeCourcy, pastor of Kindred Community Church in Anaheim Hills, California. I'm Wayne Shepherd. Well, whether it's innovation, creativity, investments, or relationships, risk-taking often proves itself to be valuable. And today, Pastor Philip reminds us that in the same way, living a life of radical faith comes with its share of risks. But a reward in Christ is much greater. To learn more about this ministry, visit ktt.org. But right now, here's Philip with today's message titled, Made One.
1: We're in a series called Profiles in Courage. Now, the genesis of this is, I was thinking one day about the whole issue of courage and bravery, and I was fired up on a number of fronts as you turn to Acts 20, 22. Bravery and courage is the calling of a man to be profiles in courage. And the one we love, the one whom we haven't seen, our Lord Jesus Christ, was a profile in courage. Simply becoming a Christian back then meant risking it all. Christians under Roman law and under Roman rule knew sooner or later they might have to profess Christ as Lord, not Caesar, and it might bring about the end of their lives. So to help us become braver, to take risks, let's come to Acts 20, 22, 24, where we find Paul embracing risk, showing courage, remaining unswerving in his commitment to the Lord Jesus Christ, despite the threat of hardship and harm. Now, the three things that compel him taking risks, he's driven by compulsion, calculation, and coronation. Number one, driven by compulsion. Look at verse 22. And I see, I go bound in the Spirit to Jerusalem. He was compelled. There was a compulsion driving him. And the thing you need to notice about that, he was bound by this desire to go there and share the gospel and give the gift. Now, the important thing is this, he was not held captive by fear. He was held captive by the Spirit of God, but of power and love and a sound mind. And he's living it. Paul isn't paralyzed by a sense of trepidation. Paul was a man under orders, a man under a compulsion, a man constrained to obey. Now, I don't have time to trace this with you, but if you go to Acts 8, 29, 10, 19, 11, 12, 13, 2, and following, and others, it's all about how the Holy Spirit led. He led Philip to go up to the chariot of the Ethiopian eunuch. He led the church to separate Paul and Barnabas under the gospel. So this work of the Holy Spirit is taking place in Paul's life, and he's being led because he surrendered. He's yielded. John MacArthur says this, Paul's sense of duty and responsibility to his master drove him to Jerusalem. He was bound in the Spirit. Why wasn't Paul mastered by fear? Why wasn't Paul stepping back from the risk? Why was Paul willing to put himself in the way of harm? Because that's where the master wanted him. And now bound, imprisoned under the influence of the Holy Spirit, he goes as a yielded man. In chapter 21, verse 13, listen to what he says. What do you mean by weeping and breaking my heart? For I am ready not only to be bound, but also to die at Jerusalem for the name of the Lord Jesus. Why was he willing to take the risk to be imprisoned, bound, chained, and maybe die? Because he was already bound to the Savior, submitted to the precious work of the Holy Spirit. We know from Philippians 1, 20 to 21, whether by life or by death, this is where I'm at. Is this where you're at, where I'm at this morning? Honestly, whether in life or in death, I just want Jesus to be magnified in my body. If it means my body being bloodied and broken and beaten and bound, if it magnifies him, count me in. God was his first love and his first fear. And listen, guys, if God's your first love and your first fear, then safety is not your first concern. Paul's surrender to the work and will of God explains his risk-taking. When Paul thought about risk, he thought about the risks of disobedience. You know, here we are often challenged by the risk of obedience, what it's going to cost you to really be a disciple of Jesus Christ. Do you ever count the cost of disobedience? The loss of the Holy Spirit's power and intimacy in your life, the loss of eternal reward, the loss of God's favor, the loss to the people you're meant to minister to, the souls that are perishing. Paul thought about the risks of disobedience. He thought about the risk of disobeying the one who had suffered and died for him. And he thought about the fact that in serving the Lord, there's no risk to the Lord. Whatever is a risk to us is no risk to him. That's why we reject the whole idea of open theism, that God gambles, God takes risks. There's things that God doesn't know. There's outcomes that God has got no control over. God is working all things after the counsel of his own will. So whatever the risk is to you, it's no risk to God. And he'll sovereignly take care of you and me when we attempt something bold for Christ. See, it's a risk to us often because of ignorance. We don't know how it's going to turn out. And we have no control over the outcome, let alone the process. So that's a risk to us, right? Ignorance and a lack of control. But God isn't ignorant. And God is sovereign. So it's no risk to him. So here's the point. Surrender's the key, isn't it? Surrender's the key. If you're going to take risks, you better be completely yielded to the one who might call you to take a risk, who might lead you along the Calvary road in ministry or missions. You need to yield your body a living sacrifice. That's what we are. We're living sacrifices. That means every day we're willing to sacrifice. Paul says in his letter to the Corinthians, I'm in jeopardy all the time. Risk's just part of my life. But that's okay because I'm a living sacrifice. I can be sacrificed at any time. Remember, we're back to last month's study, right? We're either an everyday martyr or we're a martyr. Living sacrifices are always willing to die. Living sacrifices are not about self-preservation. See, if you're about self-preservation, if you're about safety and security, you're not living as a living sacrifice. Secondly, driven by calculation. Driven by calculation, look at verse 24. See, I'm going. I'm not sure how this is going to work out. The Spirit does tell me that I'm going to face chains, tribulations. At least. But none of these things move me. And here's the part I want to get to. Nor do I count my life dear. Driven by compulsion, nigh driven by calculation. He undertakes a calculated risk. This is a calculated risk Paul is taking. He has calculated that he's nothing. He's calculated Jesus is everything. And he's calculated that losing your life for Christ is worth it. That's what he's calculated. You know what the word, I count not my life dear, literally in the Greek, it means not a single word. He's basically saying, I'm so committed to the gospel that whatever it costs me to pursue God's will for my life, I'm fine. My life isn't even worth the mention. To put me as a footnote on a page of church history, that would be too much. That's where I'm at. My life is nothing compared to the glory of the Lord Jesus Christ. He is so precious. And the blood that bought me so precious and the promises that he's given me so great and precious that I'll surrender anything to him. I'll give anything to him. He has estimated Jesus to be so glorious, so precious, so marvelous. God in human flesh. No one spoke like him. We saw his miracles. We heard his words. He died for me, says Paul. He conquered death. He rose. He's at the right hand of God. He's coming back, and all the kingdoms of this world will become the kingdoms of our God and Savior. Given who he is, given who I am in him, given what's coming in the kingdom come, I count anything that gets in the way of enjoying him, experiencing him, glorifying him, I count that nothing. Lord, have it. Lord, take it. Because Jesus is worth it. That's where we're at, guys. Why can he say in Acts 20, I don't count my life dear? Because he counts Jesus so dear that to spread his name, to preach his gospel, to build his church, to love his enemies, that's a price worth paying. Risk involves calculation. And Paul was willing to risk it all given the value he placed on Jesus. And I want to tell you this, guys, that your Christianity and the impact of your life eternally will rise and fall in the value you put on Jesus, his church, his day of worship, his word, his people, his mission in the world. C.T. Studd, I think, says it for us. You read his story, a life of selflessness, sacrifice, Africa, China. He was a cricketer, all right? You know, cricket. You know, who wants to play cricket? But let you just say this, big sport in the UK, big sport in England. So he's like an NFL player. He gave it all up. He was born a blue blood. He was rich, inherited an inheritance, gave it all up. Went to Africa, put his health, his fortune, his future, his family in the line of fire. Hi, why? Here's the secret. Listen, if Christ be God, the implication is, and he is, and he died for me, he did, then there's no sacrifice too great that I cannot make for him. You see the logic? You see the reason? You see the gospel motivation? Jesus is God, and the cross is real. And the gospel is true. There's just only one path you can take. Then there's no sacrifice too great given his great sacrifice for me to make for him. So if you and I are not sacrificing, if we're not risking, if we're not putting it out there, we're not gospel man. We're not cross-bearing man. In fact, we don't think Jesus is worth it. Scary, isn't it? Let's get to the last thought. Driven by coronation. Driven by coronation. Back to verse 24. Now, none of these things move me. That's the chains and the tribulations. Nor do I count my life dear to myself. It's not mine anyway. It's his, isn't it? That I may finish my race with joy and the ministry which I receive from the Lord Jesus to testify to the gospel of the grace of God. As we close, guys, Paul was animated and fortified by thoughts of eternal reward. He wants to finish his race with joy. Whatever the risk, and you know what? I haven't defined risk, but I assume you know what that involves. It's the loss of something or injury to your body. Whatever the risk, loss to myself, injury to myself, it will be worth it when you see Jesus. Because I want to finish the race, the course that God has set before me with joy. I want to hear that, well done, good and faithful servant, enter into the joy of your reward. Matthew 25, 21. It's a great image, isn't it? This idea, life's a race, guys. It's a race. You and I are in a race. It's a race to the finish, which is death. And then heaven and glory, millennial kingdom, eternal state, new heaven, new earth. That's what's beyond the finish line. That's the joy that lies beyond. Life is a race that's got to be competed in and completed with honor and joy. In fact, earlier, that's how Paul describes the life of John the Baptist. Go back to Acts 13, verse 25, and here's what we read about good old John the Baptist. As John was finishing his course, He said, who do you think I am? I am not he, but behold, there comes one after me, the sandals of whose feet I'm not worthy to loose. In fact, in that same passage, we read about David, one of my favorite verses in the book of Acts, in verse 36. For David, after he had served his own generation by the will of God, fell asleep and was buried with his fathers. John ran his course. David did the will of God. I want to join them. I want to run my race right to the finish. I want to fall over the finish line, breathless or bloodied, with my testimony intact, with my commitment to Jesus Christ, total and complete. Right? That's 1 Corinthians 9:24. Where he takes that image of running and wrestling and tells us, I run so as to win. Win what? We just did Ephesians 2:1-10. It can't be salvation he's trying to win. That's grace. Faith alone in Christ alone, not of yourselves. It's a gift of God. What's the win? It's winning the well done. It's winning eternal reward. It's winning administration in the millennial kingdom. It's winning eternal reward. You realize there's degrees of glory in heaven, just as there are degrees of punishment in hell. That's why 2 John verse 8 talks about not falling short of your full reward. Read Randy Alcorn on heaven. If that's something that's creating a blank stare in you, maybe read my friend Mark Hitchcock's book on eternal rewards. Get fired up about the fact that you and I can win certain rewards, certain blessings in the life to come. And Paul's got that in mind. Paul is positive proof that those who did most in this life were those who thought most about the next life. Listen, if there's another life, do you believe there's another life? Yeah, at least in theory you do. What about practice? If there's another life and there are rewards to be won in the next life, determined by what you do in this life, if that's true, and it is true, then isn't risk worth it because of the outcome? Of course it is. Listen to Romans 8:18. For I consider, that's another accounting word again, I count, I estimate, for I consider the suffering of this present time, and risk can put you in the way of suffering. I consider the suffering of this present time not worthy to be compared with the glory that will be revealed in us. Similar thought, 2 Corinthians 4:16, therefore we do not lose heart, even though our outward man is perishing, because we're putting ourselves in the way of risk. Paul says, I'm in peril all the time. I'm in jeopardy every day. But I'm not losing heart. I'm being renewed day by day, for our light affliction, which is but for a moment, is working us a far more exceedingly an eternal weight of glory. Driven by compulsion, driven by calculation, driven by coronation. Short-term losses that come with risk lead to long-term gains that come with faithfulness. He is no fool who gives up what he cannot keep for that which he cannot lose. Paul's focus was not on a long life, but a full one. Just pause, guys. We're wrapping up. I want to drink that in. Where's your focus? I hope the Lord gives you long life. There's prayers in the Bible about that. That you live long enough. It's one of my prayers to see your children's children. Peace on Jerusalem. But you know what? It's not really about a long life. It's about a full one. One dedicated to Jesus Christ. Full of love. Full of dedication. Full of risk. Because either life is one big adventure, like Helen Keller said, or nothing. You can't avoid risk in life or the Christian life. If you're not willing to risk anything, you're going to risk everything. Don't focus on a long life. Focus on a full one. Don't come short of your full reward. 2 John 8, 2 Peter 1:11. Make your calling and election sure. Add to your faith. Be diligent in spiritual matters so that you might have an abundant entrance into the everlasting kingdom. God, make you dangerous. Lord, make us dangerous. Help us to know the difference between testing you and taking a risk. This isn't a call to self-exalting heroism. This isn't a call to a martyr complex. But it is a call to not run away from the clear will of God and the clear word of God when we're confronted with cost, when going to the mission field involves risk, when standing up for Jesus in the business world is at a risk to oneself and one's employment. 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Someday we'll be glad we did it. When we're at your right hand, where there are pleasures forevermore, and we'll say to ourselves, it's worth it all, now that we've seen Jesus. Thank you for these men. Now we've heard the word of God. We've got to meditate on it. We've got to repent of sin. We've got to yield afresh. We've got to obey. Give us the grace for Jesus' sake. Amen.
0: 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I'm Wayne Shepherd. 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That's Wednesday on Know the Truth. Today's program was produced and sponsored by Know the Truth Incorporated. Jesus said, "You shall know the truth, and the truth shall make you free."

0: There are some people that you know who seem to believe about God and what the Bible says with such ease, and maybe it's harder for you. It is for me. Hey, my name's Kim. 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
5: Make me to know your ways, O Lord. Teach me your paths. Lead me in your truth and teach me, for you are the God of my salvation. For you I wait all the day long. Psalm 25, 4 and 5. This is Praying Through Scripture. I'm Christina Hannon. David isn't just asking for answers. He's asking to be changed. He says, make me to know your ways and teach me your paths. He knows something about himself, that left alone, he won't naturally walk in truth. He needs God to lead him to it. And so he asks. Let's pray and ask God to change us as well. Father, you are the God of our salvation. You don't leave us to figure life out on our own. You rescue us and you lead us. All your ways are good, Father, and we know that you are the truth. Lord, we confess that most of the time we want your direction and your blessing, but only if it's through our own paths. That we want to hear from you, but we don't want to submit to your ways. So we ask you, Lord, forgive us, teach us, lead us, shape us, change how we walk. Help us to wait on you all day long. Thank you that you are a God who saves and a God who leads. It's in Jesus' name we pray. Amen. Thank you for joining me today. Until next time, keep delighting in God and seeking his face.
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Pastor Greg Laurie is helping us learn from our spiritual forefathers and see how the Acts of the Apostles show us how to live more rewarding lives here and now, 20 centuries later. Today, in a message called A Life Well Lived, Pastor Greg helps us consider the story of a young man in Acts chapter 7 that set a strong example for other believers to follow. It was an inspiring life right up.

Stephen was a well-respected man. He was full of faith and the Holy Spirit. And he had this great wisdom. And though he was young, he was so wise. But here's another thing that will come out of this story. Stephen died at a very young age. In fact, he was the first martyr of the early church. The greatest tragedy is not a life that is cut short, if we want to use that verbiage. The greatest tragedy is a life that is wasted. Jim Elliot was a martyr, along with Nate Saint and others who went to take the gospel to a tribe known as the Alcas. And they were killed by this tribe. And in fact, Jim's wife, Elizabeth, went back and led the very man that killed her husband to Christ. So it was a story of redemption, ultimately. But Jim was a very young man when he died. He was only 28 years old. And he had a little journal. And in his journal, he wrote these words, and they found this later. Quote, "He is no fool to give up what he cannot keep to gain that which he cannot lose," end quote. So Stephen, he looked for opportunities and he seized them. So now he's brought before the Sanhedrin. The Sanhedrin was sort of like the Supreme Court of the day. But back in this culture, they had religious authority, but they also had secular authority. So they ruled in all kinds of affairs and issues of the day. These guys were the most influential people in the land. So here stands Stephen before this very distinguished group of individuals. And he's thinking, this is an opportunity for the gospel. Now, if Stephen had played his cards right, he could have gone home for dinner. But he thought, no, I want to reach these people with the gospel. And I wonder, and I can't guarantee this, of course, but I wonder if he even zeroed in on one of those men in the Sanhedrin. Clearly the leader, a young man named Saul. And he thought, what if God reached that guy? What if he became a follower of Jesus? Can you imagine what the Lord could do through a man like that? We don't know if that was the case, but we know Saul was there. So now Stephen gives this amazing overview of the history of the Jewish people, and there's so much interesting detail in it. And then he brings it to Jesus and reminds him that they betrayed Christ. They crucified Christ. Well, this didn't go over real well. We pick the story up in Acts chapter 7, verse 54. Why don't you look at that with me? The Jewish leaders were infuriated by Stephen's accusation, and they shook their fists at him in rage. You know, a message is not going over well when people do that. When they shake their fists at you. But Stephen, full of the Holy Spirit, gazed steadily into heaven and saw the glory of God. And he saw Jesus standing in the place of honor at God's right hand. And he told them, look, I see the heavens open and the Son of Man standing at the place of honor at God's right hand. And then they put their hands over their ears and began shouting. And they rushed at him and dragged him out of the city and began to stone him. And his accusers took off their coats and laid them at the feet of a young man named Saul. And as they stoned him, Stephen prayed, Lord Jesus, receive my spirit. He fell to his knees shouting, Lord, don't charge him with this sin. And with that, he fell asleep. Wow, what a story. God gave Stephen the grace he needed when he needed it. You say, wow, if I were in this situation, I wouldn't have reacted as Stephen did. I don't know that that's true. God will give you what you need when you need it. Not before, never after. Because I can think of people I've seen that are suffering. And I think, man, I would never be like that. I wouldn't have that kind of faith. Why do you say that? The Bible says he's a very present help in times of trouble. So God will give you what you need when that moment comes. And that's exactly what he did for Stephen. Hebrews 4:16 says, God will give us grace to help in time of need. And so God gave him that grace. And what does Stephen see? Verse 56, I see the heavens open and the Son of Man standing at the place of honor at God's right hand. Isn't that interesting? What keeps Stephen going? He sees Jesus. What will keep you going? You need to see Jesus.
You need to get your eyes off of your circumstances, off of your problems, and put your eyes on God Himself. Yeah. In Hebrews 12, the author says, lay aside the weight and the sin that so easily besets you and look unto Jesus, the author and finisher of your faith. That's what will get you through the troubles you might be facing even now. But here's what is really unique, is Jesus is standing. Have you ever noticed that every other time we read of Jesus in glory, He is sitting at the right hand of God. But here uniquely, He is standing at the right hand of God. Why was Jesus standing? I don't know, He just got tired of sitting. No. There's a reason. My opinion is He was standing in honor, welcoming the first martyr of the early church. As Stephen was standing for Jesus on earth, Jesus was standing for Stephen in heaven. Because Jesus said, if you will confess me before people, I will confess you before the Father. Jesus is saying, Stephen, I see what's happening here. I love you. You're going to be with me in just a moment. And Stephen saw that, and it just changed everything. And he fell on his knees, verse 59, saying, Lord, don't charge him with this sin. And he fell asleep. Wow. Is that not a perfect reflection of what Jesus did on the cross? When Christ was crucified, He gave seven statements, each one significant. The order of them is significant. Statement number one, Father, forgive them, for they know not what they do. Stephen says effectively the same thing. Lord, don't charge them with this sin. And then we read, he said, Lord Jesus, receive my spirit. This means that he knew he was passing in to glory. And it's a reminder that there's no delay from the time we leave this world and go to the next one. When you close your eyes on earth, you open them in heaven. When you take your last breath on earth, you take your next breath in heaven. When a believer dies, they go straight to heaven. This is what the Bible teaches. 2 Corinthians 5:8 says, we're fully confident. We'd rather be away from these bodies, and then we'll be at home and with the Lord. God allowed Stephen's life to be taken because he had fulfilled his task. He had fulfilled his calling in his generation. Now here's the thing. None of us has a guarantee we will live a long life. Coming back to Jim Elliot, another entry in his journal went as follows, and I quote, I seek not a long life, but a full one like you, Lord Jesus, end quote. That's what we want. We want a full life. God determines the length of our life. We don't. Oh, we think we do. Oh, yes, but I'm eating all the proper food, you know. And then there's some random dude who lives on hot dogs and makes it past 100. You spent your life eating tofu and kale. But a full life, a meaningful life, that's what we want. Corrie ten Boom made this statement, quote, a life is not measured by its duration, but by its donation. We all want to live long lives. I mean, look, Stephen didn't have a death wish. He wanted to live life. No one loves life more than the Christian. Because as Paul said, to live is Christ, to die is gain. We love life, but the Christian does not have to be afraid of death. Doesn't mean we want to die. But what it means is we will die. You wake up in the morning, what if this is my last day on earth? Then it's your last day on earth. So live it well. Live it right. Honor God. And you go straight into glory. Are you living your life well? You know, as you get older, you understand that verse that says, we live our lives like a story that's been told. What story is your life telling? And let me say a word to you that are young. It's so important to make the right decisions because in a blink of an eye, you'll be old, like me. But you'll probably look much better than I look. But it's kind of shocking to think about how quickly life goes by. And that's why you want to make the right decisions now. Lay the foundation. Because the evening of your life is determined by the morning of your life or the end from the beginning. Stephen.
He had his life right. He was young, but he lived it for God's glory. Ecclesiastes 12:1 says, "Don't let the excitement of youth cause you to forget your Creator."

0: stones that Jesus himself walked on? Well, that's something that's enriching to your faith. It's not just a travel experience. It actually energizes and enhances your study of the Bible. Think of it this way. It's a vacation with a purpose. And we're going to be taking a tour of Israel April 6 to 15, 2027. 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
1: 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Well, we're in the middle of Pastor Greg's series called The Upside Down Life, and we're focusing on the example of Stephen today from Acts chapter 7.
0: Now let me close with just a few quick points. If you're taking notes, number one, for the Christian walking in God's will, death will come at the appointed time. Again, for the Christian walking in the will of God, death will come at the appointed time. Not a minute before or after. The Bible says there's a time to be born, there's a time to die. So it comes down to this. You are indestructible until God is done with you. It's all in God's hands. Number two, I already made this point, but I'll make it again. The Christian does not have to fear death. Notice verse 59 says, Stephen fell asleep. Actually, this was a violent death. This young man was stoned, and it says he fell asleep. You know, sleep is only used to describe the death of a Christian in the Bible. It's never used to describe the death of a non-Christian. And I think the reason the word sleep is used is it's something, well, it doesn't have to be feared, right? You know, when you get older, sleeping's kind of, take a nap. When you're older, happy hour is a nap, right? You don't have to be afraid. Oh, no, I'm going to fall asleep. Oh, no. And it's okay to fall asleep because you'll wake up. And he woke up in the presence of God. Number three, in heaven, all of our questions will be answered. Oh, we have so many questions now. So many things we don't understand. Why did God let this happen? I just was with a couple in our church who lost a member of their family, a young man, unexpectedly. And, you know, the questions. I know these questions. I ask these same questions. Why? It's okay to ask why questions. Even Jesus hanging on the cross said, my God, why have you forsaken me? So ask away. Doesn't mean you'll get an answer, but you can ask. But one day you will get an answer. And until that day, we live on promises, not explanations. So don't spend too much time wondering why. Instead, go back to who and what. Who as in who shall I turn to? You need to turn to God. What as in what should I do now? You should seek to glorify God. One day your questions will be answered. One day your tears will be dried. One day all of these things will be resolved. But until that day, we must trust God. There's one other thing I want to close with. God can bring good out of the worst kind of bad. God can bring good out of the worst kind of bad. Now, Romans 8:28 is a verse that is so beautiful and powerful, but it's often misunderstood. We all know it, right? You want to take a stab at just saying it together without it on the screen? For we know that all things work together to those who love God and are the called. Pretty good. Like 12 of you do. That's a great verse. We quote it. Now, here's where we misunderstand it. We think maybe it means that no matter what bad thing happens to me, God will turn it into something good, right? That's not actually what the verse says. It says, we know that all things work together for good to those that love God. You see, there are things that happen in life that are bad things. They're tragic things, and they'll always be a bad and tragic thing. But despite that tragic thing, God can still do something good. So it doesn't mean I need to say, this bad thing happened, so this good thing will happen. No, maybe it's like this. This bad thing happened. I don't know why this bad thing happened. I wish it had not happened. And one day maybe God will explain it to me. But despite that, I pray that God will bring good in my life as I've come through this tragedy with his help. So it's a difference.

There's a difference. Everything doesn't have a tidy little bow on it. But with Jesus, he'll show me his purposes ultimately. Now, how did this work out in the church? Well, instead of stopping the church exploded in a good way. You see, up to this point, the church is kind of hanging out in Jerusalem. Jesus said, you shall receive power after the Holy Spirit has come upon you to be witnesses for me in Jerusalem, Judea, Samaria, and the uttermost parts of the earth. And they're like, yeah, that's cool, but we're going to hang out in Jerusalem. They're having a little holy huddle. But after they saw the courage of Stephen, after they saw him lay his life down as he did, they went everywhere with the gospel. And there was one man that was reached this day, and his name was Saul of Tarsus, later to become the great apostle Paul. So Stephen's life is short, but it was full. And he was faithful to death, and God gave to him a crown of life. And that's what he promises to all of us as we serve him. So let me close with this thought, and then we're going to pray. If you died today, would you go to heaven? You say, well, I hope so. Well, look, I want more than hope. I want to know. I know I will go to heaven when I die. Why? Because I'm a preacher? No. Because I put my faith in Christ and he's forgiven me of my sins. Same way you're going to get into heaven. As I've said so many times, heaven is not for good people. It's for forgiven people. You need to be forgiven. So if you're not sure if you're forgiven of your sin, if you're not certain that you'll go to heaven when you die, I would like to have a prayer. And I would like to lead you in a prayer where you would ask Christ to come into your life. If you need Jesus in your life, pray this after me right now. Pray these words, Lord Jesus, I know that I'm a sinner, but I know that you're the Savior who died on the cross for my sin and rose again from the dead. I turn from my sin now, and I choose to follow you from this moment forward as my Savior and Lord. Thank you for hearing this prayer and answering it. In Jesus' name we pray. Amen.

0: 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Well, Pastor Greg, we heard about an aging family member of ours who made some macaroni salad one day. And she'd made it for years. Well, she called her sister and told her she made some macaroni salad, but it didn't yield very much. Maybe one serving, if that. And the sister asked her, "Did you remember the macaroni?" Oh my goodness, that's what's wrong. You know, when we live the Christian life, we need to remember all the ingredients, don't we?
1: Yes.
0: If we don't have all the ingredients, we're not doing it right. And you have a new book that gives us sort of the recipe, don't you?
1: Yeah, I think of a related story of a friend of mine whose mother made the best coconut cake you've ever had in your life. But then as time began to pass, she started forgetting things. And one time she put salt in instead of sugar. So different experience.
0: Oh,
1: so
0: man.
1: Ingredients matter. Balance matters. And so that is also true of the Christian life. There needs to be a consistency in what we do. Let me illustrate. Every growing Christian needs to open the Bible each and every day and read it. They should also memorize it. They need to internalize it. They need to meditate on it. You know, someone says, happy is the man or the woman that meditates in God's word day and night. And the word meditate means to ponder, think about, contemplate. You know, in Eastern meditation, one seeks to empty their mind. But in biblical meditation, using that word contextually, one fills their mind with the word of God. Well, you never outgrow this. But a lot of Christians don't have this discipline in their life, and they wonder why they're deficient spiritually. Well, I would illustrate it this way. Let's say you're feeling lethargic and tired and even sick, and the next day you're feeling worse. My question is, when did you eat last? You have to keep a regular diet of the right kind of food, because you can eat the wrong kind of food too, can't you? So the word of God, you know, if you have a diet of social media and you don't take time for the word of God, this is going to have a damaging effect on your life. So this is just one of the things we talk about in this new book called What Every Growing Christian Needs to Know. I think you're going to read things in this book you've heard before. I think you're going to read things you've never read before. And I hope that you'll start applying these principles. And we want to send you this book for your gift of any size. Now, what that means is whatever you send, we'll send you this book. But what we're asking is please be generous and give what you can. Some can only give a little. They'll get a copy. Others can give more. That enables us to reach more people. 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So get your copy of What Every Growing Christian Needs to Know right now. Dave, tell them how to get a copy.
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2: 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I'm Wyatt, spending some time with you. Thank you for tuning in. I want to encourage you by going to the book of Timothy, 1 Timothy chapter 4, verses 7 and 8. Here's what it says. Have nothing to do with irreverent, silly myths. Rather, train yourself for godliness. For while bodily training is of some value, godliness is of value in every way, as it holds promise for the present life and also for the life to come. I like to exercise. I've been running a lot lately. In fact, I ran a half marathon recently. It's incredible for your body. It's an amazing feeling, but there's so much more joy and benefit that comes from reading scripture, getting into God's word. We can train our body, sure, but are we training ourselves spiritually every single day as well? That is what will not only last in this lifetime, but in the lifetime to come also. 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
6: Gary, after 4 years of dating, my girlfriend broke up with me for another guy. 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
7: 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You know, the high emotions of the in-love experience usually last around 2 years, and if the couple does not learn to speak each other's love language, then the emotional love tank gets empty, and then they are prime prospects for another relationship. That's why in my book, The Five Love Languages Singles Edition, I encourage dating couples to learn how to speak each other's love language. 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
9: In recent years, we've heard about a number of highly publicized scandals. One disturbing result, I think, is that talk of private matters has been splashed throughout the news media. Language that was once considered inappropriate outside the bedroom has now become part of everyday vocabulary. In Proverbs 7, we read the story of a married woman who is also seductive. She's trying to ensnare a young man. And she begins talking about something that should be just between her and her husband.
10: I have spread my bed with tapestry, colored coverings of Egyptian linen.
9: There are certain topics that should stay in the bedroom between a husband and wife.
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9: 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Ask God to give you discretion as you talk with others. 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

0: so much angrier. When I'm sad, when I'm worried about something and I'm not talking about it, it really, I think, almost always comes out as anger. And I don't mean for it to, and it breaks my heart that that's what happens, but it happens.
1: Welcome to Family Life Today, where we want to help you pursue the relationships that matter most. I'm Ann Wilson.
2: And I'm Dave Wilson, and you can find us at familylifetoday.com. This is Family Life Today. So how many nights do you think you could not sleep as a parent?
0: No.
2: Even as a grandparent, how many sleepless nights?
1: I'm sad to say so many. When they were little, I would fall asleep thinking of all the things I did wrong that day. When they were teens, I would fall asleep wondering what things they could be doing wrong. And now, with adult kids, now I fall asleep recounting and worrying over all the things I did do wrong while they were growing up and how it might be affecting them today. Isn't that terrible? Do you worry about anything?
2: Yeah, I worry about money. I mean, when I think about sleepless nights, it's usually connected to back then it was paying for college, you know, preparing them for the future. Now it's grandkids and how much money we're spending at Christmas.
1: You mean how much money I'm spending on them?
2: I didn't want to say it that
3: way. That's good.
2: I'm glad you spent something because I don't think I'd spend anything. But anyway, we're here to talk with Sissy Goff about parents that worry, because that's us. And I think that's almost every parent.
1: I would guess every listener has something they worry about.
0: Everybody can relate to exactly what you said.
1: Do you think so?
0: Yes. And it makes me sad. I didn't know you back then.
1: You could have helped me.
0: Somehow.
1: You could have helped me. Well, you're going to help me today. And you're going to help a lot of people. Your new book is called The Worry-Free Parent. And I like the subtitle because it's called Living in Confidence So Your Kids Can Too. And that's what we want, Sissy.
0: That's what we want.
1: So why this book? This time you're in the parents' world.
0: I know. I've obviously written a lot of books for parents, but it's always been about their kids. I'm sitting with two types of parents a lot. One is parents that I can tell they're really anxious. And I'll say, well, tell me about your family history. And they'll say, well, I don't have a clue. And as much as they want to help their kids, they don't understand themselves. Mm-hmm. And so I think wanting to help those parents, certainly. And I think it comes out in ways when we don't understand it, when we don't do the work, it comes out sideways. And kids do start to absorb it, even though we would never intend for them to. And then the parents who do say, I'm really anxious and I'm aware of it. And I think I'm making things harder for them. Help. The biggest agent of change in your child's life is not someone like me as a therapist. It's you as a parent. And so if you can do the work and even do the work in front of them, where they're watching you, hearing you. We talk all the time about kids learn more from observation than information. So when they're watching you do the work, it normalizes it for them. It helps their understanding of grace, even if my parents fail too. And I can do that and I'm okay, because kids and parents are such perfectionists right now. I've never seen it as rampant as it is today.
1: When you say let your kids see you do the work.
0: Yes.
1: What do you mean? What's that look like?
0: I think talking about our feelings is so important, because one of the things I've learned over the years that is really interesting to me is, I mean, I don't know how many thousands of kids I've seen now who have anxiety, but they have a few things in common. My guess is this is true about Olive. They're really bright. They're really conscientious. They try so hard. They care so much. It's these beautiful parts of who God made them to be. And it's hard to turn the volume down on all the caring. The same is true for parents. Anxious parents are trying so hard to get it right. I had a mom say to me, it's like I'm trying so hard to be a good parent that I'm not even parenting. And I think it feels like that so much of the time. And so doing the work is starting to acknowledge our feelings. And when we're not doing that, I think all of our feelings kind of morph into anxiety. That's how it lives in our bodies, because we're trying hard and being kind and doing all those things. We're not saying, hey, that made me angry, or I felt disappointed when, and neither are kids, which is why anxious kids are so compliant and sweet until they're at home, and then they explode at home. when we can talk about, share feelings together, not process our feelings in front of them where they're hearing all the ins and outs, but we can say, I felt sad today when blank happened, and then we keep moving. That's a part of it. And then when we can use healthy coping strategies in front of them, you know, I felt really sad today, and so I needed to go write in my journal. Because, you know, I mean, we didn't grow up with parents who were talking about feelings, certainly modeling healthy coping strategies. No. And how different our lives would have been, you know, if we had. And so what a gift to those kids in their life today and in their marriages and in their own parenting and their own relationships as they move forward.
2: I mean, that's such good advice. I think so often as a parent, especially as a man, as a dad, we don't want to get in touch with our feelings. Some guys are listening going, I'm not going to bring up I was worried today or I felt sad today at work. I just deal with it internally. Right. And we think we're dealing with it and we're not. I mean, one of the things that jumped off the page of your book immediately to me, because you break it into the past, the present, and the future, is how if I'm a worried parent, my kids, I think it was 7 times more likely to be worried kids.
0: Yes.
2: So that's scary. We got to do the work.
0: I know.
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1: You know what, Sissy? This was so sad. I haven't even told my son this, but our youngest son was preaching at a church and he said some really nice things about it. It was about legacy, but he did say, when I got in my car to leave and travel across the country to go to this new school, and this was me because I said it. He said, my parents said, be careful. And I said that, be careful, hun. And he said, you know what I wanted her to say? He didn't say she, I knew it was me because I'm the one that did this. I wanted her to say, you got this. You're going to kill it. You're going to be amazing. I've been thinking about it for the last two weeks. But how many times as parents are we warning our kids, be careful, be careful. Yes. Instead of, he said, somebody else had told them, man, you are really good. You got this. Dave, you probably have done that way more than I have. But I'm like, what's in me that's, the older I get, sometimes I think it's worse now.
0: Yes.
1: And so I've thought that would have been a gift that we could give to our kids to say, man, you've got this. I'm so confident in you. Do you think
0: that's beautiful?
1: Do you think other parents feel that?
0: Oh, absolutely. Absolutely. I have a friend who said, I wish when I was growing up, my mom had said, you got this more than let me get this for you. So it's both. I mean, I think we're not speaking fear. That's not what that is. You're cautious. Yeah. And of course you care. This is the most important thing in the world to you. And so you want him to be careful.
1: But he hears it as, I don't know if you can do it. So watch out for everything.
0: Right. And I think it's worth noting that when you started that sentence, you said he said some really sweet things about the legacy. I wanted to hear the things you did right. But
2: she did.
0: We stay with the things we do wrong.
1: I know.
0: And it makes us more anxious.
1: Yes.
0: You know?
2: Yeah, I mean, if I think anybody that was great at, let's talk about our feelings. I'm looking at her.
0: You were phenomenal.
2: Where, again, some of it's processing my family of origin brokenness, but you know, two alcoholic parents and a divorce and then the death of my brother all in like 1 year when I was 7 years old.
0: Yes.
2: We never ever talked about it. Even my little brother died, my best friend, and I don't think we had a conversation.
1: So sorry.
2: And so, you know, Ann and I get married and I'm conflict happens and I tend to pull away. Again, I'm never connecting these dots, but she was like, we got to talk, we got to talk. And then as we were raising our boys, like, we got to teach them how to do that. But how does a parent that was sort of like me, that didn't walk that road, didn't have that journey, now he's a dad, and he's hearing somebody like you, who's an expert, saying, you got to talk about your feelings. You got to process these and help your kids do that. How do we start? Because first of all, we're scared. Second, we're like, I've never done this. I'm not sure what to do. I'm just going to go watch the game.
1: Yes.
2: You know,
1: yes.
2: It's just total escapism, right? But that's where a lot of parents live, rather than going, okay, I got to have, is it courage? Because part of it's like, I got to have the courage to say, I'm going to step into somewhere. I don't know where it's going to go. I've never done this before, but I know it's the right thing to do. Is that where we start? I mean, how do we start?
1: I think I would definitely say courage. It takes a lot of courage to start to talk about our feelings. I did not talk about my feelings at all until I was 22 and my parents divorced and I moved to Nashville and got in counseling for the first time. And I remember feeling like someone, I don't know, took off all of my skin and it just
4: feel exposed.
1: Yes, it's awful when you start, but it's so good. Part of what I want this book to be is when you're not talking about it, there are secrets inside of you. Shame might be a better word for the ways that those feelings are impacting you. Not that this was true about you, but I'm hearing more parents talk about losing it with their kids than I've ever heard, getting really angry. And I'm so grateful that they can. Behind the closed confidential doors of a counseling office. So much of that is because we never talked about our feelings.
2: Yeah.
1: And so it comes out as anger. And I'm trying to say to worried parents as much as I can, you're angry, not because you're a bad parent, but because you're worried. You're anxious. Like, you're screaming, trying to get out of the door at your kids on the way to school because you realize he's already had four tardies. The fifth tardy means he has to go to Saturday school. You know, there's a birthday party. And so you find yourself screaming because you want good for him, but the delivery's off, you know? And so we've got to back up and do something different. I just feel like parents have more shame than ever before. And I really believe when we can talk about our feelings in healthy, appropriate ways, we're preventing anger. We're preventing us from having this anxiety that then makes us say, be careful, or stepping in and fixing it for him. So if for no other reason you would do the work, then you don't want your kids to experience what happens when you're not processing your emotions. I had a mom one time who told her daughter, either you process your feelings or your feelings will process you.
4: That's good.
1: I know. And that's what we're talking about. I'm so much angrier when I'm sad, when I'm worried about something and I'm not talking about it. It really, I think, almost always comes out as anger. And I don't mean for it to, and it breaks my heart that that's what happens, but it happens.
4: I'm thinking about when our kids were little and I was yelling and I thought, I've never yelled in my life.
1: Yes.
4: When that goes off, when you get angry, should that be like an alarm going off?
1: Yes.
4: Like, go deeper, check down inside.
1: That's a beautiful way to say that.
2: I mean,
1: something
2: I had,
1: more is happening.
2: It was back in that same time, but I was fixing our dryer. And this is in a slab basement. And I'm a Mr. Cheapo. So I'm like, I'm not hiring some dude. I can figure this out. So I have a whole dryer torn apart. I'm laying underneath, lint everywhere. And I was reattaching this belt. And I'm all proud that I can do this,
1: right? I was about to say, I'm impressed.
2: Yeah. And so I'm laying in there and I have this Phillips head screwdriver. And I'm just trying to get this little screw way in the back of the dryer. And CJ, our oldest, how old? 6 years old, maybe?
4: Probably maybe four.
2: Yeah. He's very little, comes down. And he, to this day, is an engineer. He's works in the IT world, wired that way. So he's like, Dad, can I help? Yeah, man, get down here. So he's literally laying in this lint. We're both horizontal on this slab floor. And he reaches in and I say, here, just take this, you know, so he's trying to screw it in, but, you know, he's just not coordinated enough, couldn't really reach it. But I had this thought in the moment, because I put my hand around his, and I had this thought. This is this beautiful moment. Dad's big, manly hand, little boy's hand. I never had this, as, you know, with my dad. I've never had in that moment. This next second. Sissy, I go from this tender moment to he's trying to do it and keeps the screwdriver keeps going off the thing. And I'm like, CJ. Next thing I know, I'm like really angry. And I'm like sort of grabbing it out of there. And all I know is I finish the job and I feel this little body get up and go up the steps. And I'm laying there. It was like this epiphany. I'm like, my anger just pushed away a five-year-old. And I remember laying there going, I've got to find out what the source of this is. Wow. And it was that moment. It's like, I didn't realize I'm giving a gift to my child if I do this.
0: Incredible gift.
2: But it wasn't, I was frustrated with a screwdriver. Yeah. It was deeper. It was connected. I say it's like it's plugged in. And you say in your book, one of your takeaways, if we don't deal with our stuff, it'll pass on. If we do deal with our stuff, you say it's one of the greatest gifts we can give our kids.
0: Absolutely is.
2: Is that what you're talking about?
0: Yes, that is exactly what I'm talking about. That is a beautiful picture.
2: Yeah, I mean, it wasn't that day.
4: I love these takeaways. You have a lot of worry-free takeaways in your book. Tell us about this. All of us need to hear truth, but especially those of us who worry. What's that mean?
0: Well, I mean, one of the things from a cognitive behavioral therapy standpoint, which is kind of the gold standard for working with anxiety, is I think in the secular world, we would call them mantras. We can still call them mantras for sure, but we would have sayings that we go back to that we say to ourselves over and over. That's kind of something we anchor ourselves to. And I think when we can do that with truth, when we can do that with scripture, it's not only anchoring ourselves to something, but it transforms us. And the importance of that is because what happens, I'm going to get science-y for a minute. Y'all,
4: like
0: okay.
4: This.
2: Do it.
0: When we get anxious, I feel like we probably talked about this last time I was here. Our brain, literally the blood flow in our brain shifts. And it leaves the prefrontal cortex, which helps us think rationally and manage our emotions. And it goes to the amygdala. That's the fight or flight region of our brain, which is why you're having trouble with the screwdriver. And all of a sudden you find yourself really frustrated and yelling. And so you move into fight or you move into flight, whichever, and sometimes freeze. And when we can slow our bodies back down, when we can calm ourselves down, and truth is one of the ways we want to do that, our blood vessels dilate again, shifts the blood flow back to the prefrontal cortex, and we can get to a rational place. But we've got to calm our bodies down first. But what happens is we develop these well-worn pathways in our brain, these neural pathways. So the more often the amygdala gets triggered, the more likely it is to get triggered. It actually enlarges and develops a hair trigger response. So it's like a faulty alarm system in your house. You don't know when to trust it. And so the same is true for our brains, and it starts to lie to us. And worry makes us perceive problems that aren't even there. Makes us feel like, I wonder if he could get in a car accident driving across the country or maybe somebody's not going to be kind to him in his new church. Or maybe, you know, we start to forecast all the things that we feel like might go wrong because literally our brain has changed.
4: Oh, that's a good way to say it too. We start to forecast.
0: Yes.
4: We create this whole scenario of what could happen.
0: Exactly. Yeah.
4: Let me ask you, as a listener, how would they know if they have anxiety? They're like, I don't think I have it. What are the signs, symptoms?
0: I have a whole series of questions in the beginning of the book about, are your shoulders hunched up around your neck? Do you find yourself having these intrusive thoughts? So anxiety really can take two pathways. One is through the amygdala, and that type of anxiety is just lightning strikes and we think it hit my house. You know, it's something that just happens in a fraction of a second, and it impacts our bodies first. But there's also cortex-based anxiety. With the cortex, we really think ourselves into a more fearful space. And so I'm laying in bed and I hear something and I think, well, that sounded weird. I think that was a man outside my house. Oh no, I think he's on my porch. And then all of a sudden you have this whole scenario that you've created and you actually have used your cortex, the thinking part of your brain, to scare your amygdala. And so now your thoughts are on board and your body's on board. So it impacts us in both places. But I think if you regularly feel like you're having headaches or tummy aches and you don't know why, you feel like your body's tense in a lot of moments. After I've been anxious, my legs are tired. Like I've been running, which is fascinating.
4: Really?
0: Yeah. I mean, it just impacts all of us different ways. Or if you have, I mean, one of the primary ways I think we recognize it are with kids, I call it the one loop roller coaster at the fair. If you have thoughts that are worst case scenario thoughts, I really failed in that thoughts. if we have anxiety, the thought comes in and it is an intrusive thought. If we don't have anxiety, the thought comes in and it goes right back out. If we're anxious, the thought comes in and it goes around and around and around. And I think part of the danger of parenting is we feel like we're helping. Or we feel like we're problem solving when you're laying in bed thinking through all those things without realizing I'm just looping and it's only making me feel worse.
4: Mm. I think the first time I realized that when my sister was diagnosed with lung cancer. And in the past, I had always done that. I was always looping. What am I going to do? What's the plan? What should we do in the future? And I remember at one point, as the scripture talks about taking your thoughts captive. And even Romans 12:2 of not being conformed by the world, but being transformed by the renewing of our minds.
0: Yes.
4: I remember thinking, it's not doing any good. The more I cycle around this, it's not helping. And so I remember in my mind, handing all of it to Jesus, just a picture in my mind, here, Lord, I just can't carry it anymore. And I began, it was the first time I began deciding purposely, I will not think about that because it's not doing any good. It's the first time I ever got off the roller coaster.
0: Way to go. That's beautiful.
4: Really?
0: Yes.
4: I did something. High five.
0: Yes.
2: Yeah, I feel like you do that quite a bit.
4: I think that was the beginning of the process of learning not to, because I thought it was thinking ahead and planning before. What I realized is, no, this worry is doing nothing good for me.
0: And that's where I love that idea of taking thoughts captive and that you were doing that, that you were thinking, I'm not going to think this thought anymore. And then we need to replace it.
4: Oh, that's good. How do you do that?
0: Well, truth. I mean, I think we can have a scripture. Yes, I love breath prayers where we could say, I can do all things through Christ who strengthens me. And we start with, I can do all things as we breathe in slowly and then breathe out through Christ who strengthens me. You know, whatever verse we want to pick, we breathe in and say the first half and breathe out and say the second half. Anything like that, again, we're calming our bodies. So our amygdala is getting offline in a good way. We're getting our thinking brain back online and we're anchoring ourselves to truth. Or I think even flipping the thought and thinking, I just yelled at my son trying to get out of the door because I'm a good parent.
4: That's good.
0: Because I want good things for him. You know, that we flip it. We're doing a lot of parenting seminars on this content. We talk about stop, drop, and flip the thought.
4: Oh, that's good.
0: That's an easy way to remember it. And you said, I mean, stopping that thought and letting go of it, but then flipping it to something positive.
2: Stop, drop, and flip the thought. That'll preach. I find, you know, we've been quoting different scriptures and we probably know all the ones that we think of, like Philippians 4:6.
0: Yes.
2: Don't be anxious or don't worry about anything. That's sort of the breathe in.
0: Yes.
4: But in everything.
2: Pray. Request, and the peace of God replaces it.
0: Yes.
2: Does that work for a parent in the middle of anxiety?
0: Yes.
2: It does.
0: I think it absolutely does.
2: Right.
0: And you know what's interesting is if we keep doing that deep breathing, we can shrink our amygdala again.
4: Oh.
0: So we're actually resetting and creating new calmer neural pathways. So this truth and what we know to be true scripturally also meets science. And it changes everything. I mean, it transforms us.
4: You would think that with adult kids, you'd stop worrying. Things are great. We don't need to worry anymore. I'm finding myself in a whole new phase of, because I have no control, now I'm worrying because I have nothing. My words say mean nothing. And then I try to manipulate a situation. But I think that's really good of realizing there is a God in heaven who hears every prayer. As it says, he'll guard your heart. Isn't it interesting? Your heart and your mind in Christ Jesus. And I've come to that realization, like, I don't want to build that muscle, the negative. What is it? The amygdala?
0: Neural pathway.
4: Again, that, to me, it's like building that muscle. Which one's stronger? And let's not build that one, but let's keep giving things over to Jesus.
0: Yes.
2: Tell you what, there's nothing like having Sissy Goff on Family Life today. And again, her book is called The Worry-Free Parent, Living in Confidence So Your Kids Can Too. And you can get your copy right now by clicking the link in the show notes at familylifetoday.com.
4: One of the questions that we get most often this time of year, and I get it personally, is when women come up to me and say, what study should we do with our small group this year? Have you gotten that?
2: Yeah, I get it from guys. 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
8: 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We had lots of fun. 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It's about service, humility, and faithfulness. In Matthew 20, verse 26, Jesus said it this way, "Whoever wants to become great among you must be your servant." 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
14: The God who hates sin even more than you do, who sees and remembers more than we do, He has still chosen by the blood of Jesus to call you something new. If you just think you're pathetic or weak or a terrible parent or useless, man, you email me and I'll send you the whole document so you can read all 610 things that God says about you. If you want to look in the mirror and say, you're such a loser or you're pathetic, you can say that once if you want. Just promise me if you're a Christian, you're going to follow that up with, but you're also perfect in the sight of God and loved by our Heavenly Father and a precious daughter of the King. You are chosen and holy. You can beat yourself up one time. The Bible will allow that. As long as you overwhelm that message with who you are because of what Jesus has done. In other words, I'm trying to tell you, don't miss your call. It's not a whisper. It's not a nudge. It's not some nebulous dream you wake up and try to remember. God wrote a whole book, a bunch of books He put into this book so that you could have in paper and pen this common identity that every Christian shares. All right, so don't be like that guy from Colorado. Back in 2021, there was this hiker who was hiking southwest of Denver. His loved ones knew that he was going to leave and start his hike at about 9 a.m., but then he didn't come back. You know, lunchtime came, they hadn't heard from him, early afternoon, mid-afternoon, they started to get worried. It was late afternoon, no answer, dinner came, he still wasn't home. Nightfall started to set in, they started to panic. And we've all read stories of hikers on their own, something crazy happens, they slip, they fall. So his loved ones called the search and rescue team and they launched into action. They tracked down this guy's phone number and they called him and his phone would ring, but no one would answer. They called again and he never answered. And they called him again, but he didn't answer. They feared that maybe his body had fallen and there was his cell phone ringing and ringing and this dead man couldn't pick it up. At midnight came, 3 a.m., then 6, no sight of the man. Until 9:30 the next morning, the man showed up. And he wasn't dead. Apparently, he had gotten lost, the trail. He wandered around through the darkness, confused. His brain started doing funny things until, by God's grace, he stumbled upon a trail that brought him back to his car and drove him back home. And his loved ones celebrated it. They were assuming the worst. But of course, they asked the question, well, the search and rescue team was calling you and calling you and calling you. Why didn't you pick up? And the guy said, oh, yeah, my phone kept ringing and ringing and ringing. And his family said, well, I didn't recognize the number. True story, man. This guy was lost in the dark. And the people who could save him were literally calling him again and again and again. And you get where I'm going? Right? God gave us a whole book. Friends, this is just the New Testament, the shorter part of the Holy Word of God. And God is calling not just the best Christians, but every Christian. He's calling us again and again and again and again, so that at the end of every day, we would know good days, bad days, killing it at work, looking for work. Marriage is amazing. Thinking about divorce, we would know who we are because of the work of Jesus. So don't miss your call. Because of Christ, Christians are called to a common identity as beloved, holy, chosen children of God. But what about the unique call that God has for us? Yeah, a lot of those 754 passages talk about this, our Christian identity, but others have something that's a little more distinct. For example, the Apostle Paul, some of you know he was formerly known as Saul of Tarsus. In his opening words to the letter to the Romans, he writes this, Paul, a servant of Christ Jesus, called to be an apostle. Apparently, one day the Holy Spirit said to God the Father and Jesus his Son, we better call Saul. That's the best I got today. I'm sorry. That just happened. No, you catch that? So he says, I'm Paul, a servant of Christ Jesus. Every Christian could say that. But then he says, I am called to be an apostle. And I'm not an apostle. And you're not an apostle. There was something unique about the plan and the work that God had for this man, Paul. It was the same with Jesus. He called to the crowds. He invited everyone to believe and have a new identity, but he only called 12 men to be his apostles, to be his inner circle. And so we can say that there's something common that lots of us have, but there's also something distinct about the plan and the work that God has for each of our lives. Where this most commonly shows up in modern church culture is probably when you think of what I do for a living. There's a bunch of Bible passages that talk about the sacred calling of ministry, that when you represent the word of God to the people of God, that's not just not a job, a hire and fire kind of thing. That's a divine call that comes from above. I'm super tempted to explain that. That can be kind of confusing. You know, how did you get here, Pastor Mike? Did you show up and say, I'm the pastor? How does a person become a pastor? How does that work, the call system? Or sometimes other pastors will get calls to other churches and teach. How does that all work? It took me about a 15-minute tangent to explain that. I'm not going to take a lot of time today, but I did leave a couple of Bible passages in the bulletin. If you want to explore that, how a person like me first has a desire to serve, then we have to check the boxes of the qualifications to serve so we don't misrepresent the church or the name of Jesus. Then there's a group of people who, through a very, very flexible process, you know, invite us to become and serve them with the word of God. So if you want to dig into that, there's some passages there, but I don't want to talk about what I do today. Instead, I want to talk about you. I mean, do you, like me and like Paul, have a unique call upon your life? And back to those old questions, can you say that you've been called to be a parent or called to be a nurse or called to foster a child or called to make music or be an artist? I read all 754 uses of the word, and I think the biblical answer is no. I can't find a passage that says because there is a desire or a longing or an interest in doing A or B or C, that is God with divine authority calling you to that desire. The human heart is just too messy and too subjective to know that because I feel it or I want it or I'm interested in it, that must be God. I know it's very cultural these days to say, well, God's leading me, God's calling me, but the Bible just doesn't choose to speak in that way. But don't be discouraged, because what the Bible actually says, in my opinion, is so much better. Let me show you one example from 1 Thessalonians chapter 4. The word of God says, for God did not call us to be impure, but to live a holy life. God has a call for every Christian, a very unique call, and here it is, to live a holy life.
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14: When you step into a space, into a room, into a car, into a church, into the lobby after church, wherever you are, there is something very, very unique, and there is a higher calling upon you in that moment. And that calling, according to Scripture, is to live a holy life. To be as much like Jesus as you can in those moments, because no one else will be in that situation except you. You know, some people think only if we like adopt six kids or we preach Jesus in some jungle or we're on some mission trip, that's the call of God. Actually, the Bible is so much better because every Christian in the Scriptures has a calling, and it is to bring maximum Jesus to the moment in which they're in. So, for example, how many of you drove to church today with at least one other person in the car? All right. When you get in the car after church, I'm not going to be in the back seat, but you will be in that car. And the way that you speak to the person in the car with you, the way that you listen like Jesus would to the person, the kindness and compassion and patience, those moments when you're kind of annoyed perhaps by that person, but you don't respond with annoyance and anger, but instead with love and compassion, that is a holy call that comes from above. You will make that person's day better or worse based on how much you are like Jesus. God has called you, the passage says, to live a holy life. Show of hands, how many of you have little kids in your home still in diapers? Yeah, a bunch of you. When you smell that diaper, I'm talking to you too, gentlemen, that is a holy calling from God, right? When you don't act like you didn't smell it, so someone else takes care of it, but you jump into action with tenderness and compassion and service,

maximum Jesus to that moment. That is the higher calling that God has placed on your life. When you're dating someone or you get married and you learn what their love language is, do they want words or physical touch? Do they want time or gifts? And you prioritize speaking that love language. That's literally the calling that God has given you. And that work matters so much. When you go to work and the boss doesn't have to worry about you, when you don't add stress to the burden of leadership because you show up on time, you do your job, you talk to people you're frustrated with instead of talking about people that you're frustrated with, not an easy thing to do. There's a holy calling that comes from God. When marriage isn't a fairy tale, and you're struggling and thinking or speaking about a separation, but instead you double down on your effort to show love and respect and serve and try to breathe the life of Jesus into something that's barely hanging on, man, that matters just as much as the sermon that I preach. The Bible would say to you, do not think that there is just a tiny percentage of people who have some higher calling. God has called every Christian to live a holy life. So please write this down. Yes, every Christian is called to a common identity, but the second thing is true. Every Christian is also called to a unique activity. It's from God, and it's just for you. My daughters will only have one biological father. I have a call. My wife only has one husband. That's my call. To shepherd you well with grace and truth is my call. To love the guy who walks in front of our church well, that is a call. Every moment where you bring maximum Jesus is a call that comes from God. Yep. 500 years ago, most Christians forgot that fact. If you love church history, you might know that back before the days of the Reformation, lots of people thought that if you were a priest or a pastor or a monk or a nun, if you preached or taught the word of God or spent all your days in prayer, that was some sacred, beautiful thing. But if you were a farmer shoveling stuff in the field or a milkmaid stooping down under a cow or a cobbler fixing a lopsided shoe or a blacksmith hammering away while you sweat through the day, well, nothing sacred about that. Until a very stubborn and passionate German man rose up in the 1500s. His name was Martin Luther. And he said, nine. That's not true. He had read the Bible and he restored to the Christian church what some people now call the priesthood of all believers. Have you heard that phrase? Luther was trying to say that if you think only priests have an important job, you need to know that God, 1 Peter chapter 2, calls every Christian a royal priesthood. People who have close access to God, who bring sacrifices of a holy life. What the average person does on the dirty streets of 16th century Germany mattered as much as what was happening in the churches of that time. Luther said, if you make shoes, you don't need to write a Bible passage on the bottom. Does it make you a Christian worker? Make a good shoe. Let people be comfortable as they serve and slave away at their jobs. That is a high calling. Be the farmer who does the hard work that grows the food, that is the answer to the prayer, our Father in heaven, give us today our daily bread. That is a higher calling. And if Martin Luther were here today, he'd say the same thing to you. Like, go be a nurse and nurse people well. That's a higher calling. Go be a mom. Get on the floor and play with the blocks. It's a sacred calling. Go make the food in the factory to feed the people of America with frozen pizzas. It seems small, but for some busy people, that is a higher calling. Whatever you do, when you do it to the glory of God and live a holy life, you have stepped in to the unique activity that God has for you. There are two questions every human needs to answer. Who are you? And what should you do? And the call of God is the answer. You've been called some beautiful things because of Jesus. And you've been called to do good works what God has prepared in advance for you to do. I'm going to leave you with this today. Author J.R.R. Tolkien, guy who created the Lord of the Rings series, once wrote a really short story about a man who thought his life didn't matter. He was an artist. He had this grand, glorious dream that he was going to paint this grand

0: and glorious tree. It was going to catch everyone's attention, make them gasp, and be impressed by his work. And the man started to paint after he had made his original sketch. He painted one leaf, and then life distracted him. He had kind of a needy neighbor who needed a lot of help. And so he put down the paint brushes, he paused his work, and he went to serve his neighbor. And then serving his neighbor took longer than he thought. So he kept serving his neighbor, itching to get back to the great purpose of his life. Then one thing after another happened where he got distracted and got distracted. He never actually picked up the paintbrush until the day that he died with one leaf of his giant tree painted. Well, as the story goes, the man was on a train that was taking him to heaven. And as he was on his way to heavenly glory, he looked outside the window and these beautiful landscapes. And what did he see right there? His tree. The exact tree that he had dreamed of in his mind, except it was bigger and greener and more beautiful. And he got off the train and he looked close. And what was there? Unmissable for every person in heaven to see. The one leaf. What he thought that he had missed, heaven did not miss. What he thought was falling short, heaven did not see the same way. And those of you who are holy and chosen and royal because of Jesus, I want to remind you that God says the same thing. Step into that room, that school, that home, that car. Whisper to yourself, maximum Jesus. Live a holy life. It might seem small to you, but one day you will find out it is not small to God.
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2: Why are so many Christians so absolutely judgmental? Well, that was a pretty blunt question posed to me at a recent question and answer Sunday at our church. Christians can be so judgy. This is what people think. The holier than thou, the I'm better than you, looking down your nose, Sunday best, hypocrisy. What's up with that? How exactly did that happen? I've been thinking a lot about that question because I'm about to launch a 5-week sermon series at our church about sexuality and Christianity. I've been reading literally dozens of books about the LGBTQ community and about Christian theology and doctrine. I've been interviewing people from our church and reading websites on all sides of the issue. Just this week, I'm trying to listen to 12 different sermons from all kinds of churches and podcasts to wrap my arms around people's experiences. And what I've seen in the midst of that passionate debate that may be so personal to you or someone you love is so much judgment. And I got to be candid with you. It happens on both sides that, man, some Christians are just savage. There's no way of not saying that they really are homophobic. The disgust and the disdain and the arrogance and the hypocrisy, turning a blind eye to their flaws and pouncing on someone else's, it's bad. And have you seen this too? It goes both ways. I watched one young YouTuber, a young gay man, who literally just called up churches and tried to get church secretaries where he would like lie and deceive to try to make them look like idiots for the sake of his likes and shares on his YouTube page. It was disgusting. He was mocking these people who weren't pouncing on him. He was pouncing on them, tracking them down so he could embarrass them and post it for his own joy. Yeah, in the midst of this journey, there were times when I just had to say, humans are the worst. We are the worst. We have to ask ourselves why. Why and how does all this happen? Here's why. Because standing up for both truth and love takes a miracle of God. You know, some people, and maybe this is where Christians get in trouble, try to stand on the truth of God's word. They pick up their Bibles and they find the passages about anything, about marriage, family, about sexuality, about heaven, hell, how we should live. And they find the truth and they quote the chapter and the verse. But then after that's done, they close their Bible and they beat people over the heads in savage judgmentalism. They're not patient or kind or compassionate. They don't really care. They're just dropping doctrinal bombs after they've opened this book. Other people are very loving, very kind, very approachable. They're not going to yell at you for how you live. They don't really care how you live. You do you, but they've lost sight of the truth. What does God think? Doesn't that matter? What did Jesus say? Isn't he more important than how you or I feel or what our culture currently thinks. No, the difficult thing is to put those two things together, the truth and the love. To be able to open your Bible and just repeat the words of God, but to do it in a way that's winsome and approachable, that comes from an honest, selfless, caring, compassionate, like Jesus infatuated heart. Listen to these words in 1 Peter chapter 3. It says, in your hearts, revere Christ as Lord. Always be prepared to give an answer to everyone who asks you to give the reason for the hope that you have, but do this with gentleness and respect, keeping a clear conscience, so that those who speak maliciously against your good behavior in Christ may be ashamed of their slander. You see that? Like, yes, stand up for the truth. Let Jesus be your Lord. Have an answer based on the words of this book for the convictions that you hold. But when you do it with so much gentleness, with so much respect, that if someone pounces on you at night, they're going to feel bad that they did. They're going to know that they were pouncing on a patient person. They were criticizing a kind and compassionate person. They're going to be ashamed of their slander because you used your words not to slander them, but to stand up for them, to love them, to listen to them. What I pray for myself and what I pray for you, especially in the midst of really controversial things like sexuality and Christianity, is that we can be people who marry both truth and love. That we don't follow the pattern of the sinful world and pick either truth or love, but instead we balance both, just like Jesus, who came from the Father full of grace and truth. If you're like me, you're going to need a lot of forgiveness for when you fail. And that's what the blood of Christ is for. That's what the love of Jesus, his amazing grace, covers over. If you're like me, you're going to need some courage. It's easy to be a people pleaser. It's tough to stand up for the unpopular teachings of God's word, but I pray that through the power of the Spirit in our hearts, we can be people who do both, who stand up for God's truth and who do it with gentleness, respect, and love. I'm praying that for myself today, and I'm praying it for you too.
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0: 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Same is true of compassion and mercy. I don't need compassion or mercy that's in your heart. I need compassion and mercy that gets in your hands and causes you to do something to help me.
1: 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Right now, let's get started with today's Destined for Victory message. 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
0: Go with me, if you will, to the Gospel of Matthew, chapter 14. And there I'd like you to look with me at verses 13 through 21. When Jesus heard what had happened, he withdrew by boat privately to a solitary place. Hearing of this, the crowds followed him on foot from the towns. When Jesus landed and saw a large crowd, he had compassion on them and healed their sick. As evening approached, the disciples came to him and said, "This is a remote place, and it's already getting late. Send the crowds away so that they can go to the villages and buy themselves some food." Jesus replied, "They do not need to go away. You give them something to eat. We have here only 5 loaves of bread and 2 fish. Bring them here to me," Jesus said. And he directed the people to sit down on the grass, taking the 5 loaves and the 2 fish, and looking up to heaven, he gave thanks and broke the loaves. Then he gave them to the disciples, and the disciples gave them to the people. They all ate and were satisfied, and the disciples picked up 12 baskets full of broken pieces that were left over. The number of those who ate was about 5,000 men, besides women and children. I want you to help me introduce my subject. I'll begin it. It's a sentence, and I want you to complete it for me. The subject of this message is, if it ain't broke, no, that's not the subject of the message. I knew you would think that's the subject of the message. I just wanted to make sure I had your attention when I got started. My subject is, if it ain't broke, break it. If it ain't broke, break it. This story tells us that at a certain season in the ministry of Jesus, he had just heard about the beheading of John the Baptist. If you're unfamiliar with that, you need only read the verses preceding the text, beginning at Matthew 14, verse 1, and it tells you about the fact that John the Baptist, having offended Herod, was killed, was beheaded. You know, sometimes truth is offensive. And we must understand that we who walk with Christ are not going to be able to prevent offense in every case. Now, we should be careful to not offend people for wrong reasons. We should not offend people because we have a bad attitude or because we are abrasive or unnecessarily callous as we talk to them about their lives or issues of immorality or anything like that. It's true and sad that many Christians these days are so holy until they're mean. And they seem to take great pleasure and joy in telling folk they're going to hell. Well, hell is a reality, but it's a sad reality. And we shouldn't enjoy it. One of my mentors said when he was a young preacher, he was invited to preach at the church of a man he really wanted to impress. And so he said, "I preached this real strong message and I was talking a lot about folk not living right and going to hell. And I was just carrying on. I thought he would be really impressed." He said, after the service, this preacher called me in his office and said, "Listen, I can see God's hands on you and I'm sure you're going to have a great ministry, but let me give you a little advice as a senior seasoned pastor. Can I give you some advice?" He said, "Oh, sure. I would love to hear anything you have to say." He said, "When you preach on hell, don't sound so happy about it." It's a sad reality. And the reality is that the wages of sin is death and eternal separation from God. But we shouldn't offend people by how abrasive we are, or how unkind we are, or how insensitive we are. However, that having been said, please understand that there are times when we will offend people just because of the truth itself. And you can never apologize for being offensive because of truth. The truth ought to be spoken in love. The truth ought to be spoken with a heart to help people. But understand, you won't be able to dodge the bullet of offense. There are times when just the truth itself is going to offend people. Jesus said that light came into the world and the darkness didn't like it. And the fact of the matter is, you're going to experience that as you simply walk with Christ and stand for Christ. You look at the growing hostility in our society against people who simply take their stand on the Word of God. You can believe any old kind of spooky, spiritual, crazy thing you want. Read these books, these popular books now that folk are writing about secrets and stuff like that, that are not based in the Scripture, and everybody will just gobble it up. And why is that happening? Because your Bible told you it would happen. Paul said the day is coming when people will not endure sound doctrine. They will not endure sound doctrine, but rather they will bring to themselves teachers who have itching ears, meaning the people have itching ears. They want to hear certain things. And so they'll find folk who will teach and write and preach about the things that make them feel good. You can live any old kind of way you want, and God will still bless your life. And so when you come along preaching the truth, saying, well, no, the Lord loves you and the Lord is kind and compassionate and gracious and forgiving, but he does have a standard by which we ought to live. He does define how we ought to live our lives. And everything outside of that definition is called sin. And sin alienates us from God. And when you tell that kind of truth, people don't like it. And that's what happened with John the Baptist. All he did was told the truth, said, y'all not supposed to be sleeping together. And they didn't like it. And he lost his head for it. Jesus, having heard about it, we're told in our text, gathered his disciples and said, let's go find a solitary place and just kind of hang out and chill out, regroup, get ready for what God has ahead of us. And the text tells us that as they got on their boat and began to sail toward another part of the region where they were hoping to find a little solitude and isolation from the people, it says the crowd followed them on foot. So Jesus and his disciples get on the boat, but because they're on the Sea of Galilee, they can be seen, and either the people knew where they were going or they just walked and followed them. They were on the shore and followed wherever the boat was going. And the bottom line is, we are told that when Jesus landed, verse 14 of Matthew 14, and saw a large crowd. There they were on the shore when the boat's coming in. They're standing there grinning because they're now getting the proximity they want to Jesus. And they've got some needs. They've got some sick people among them that they want to have healed. And they have carried them or brought them to this place. And they want Jesus' attention. And the Bible says that when Jesus landed and saw a large crowd, he had compassion on them. And although it is clearly his desire to spend a little time with his disciples in isolation, when he sees this large crowd and sees their hunger for what he has to offer, his heart is full of compassion. And he begins to minister to them. He's not going to turn them away because he would rather be alone. He understands that he has come to seek and to save that which is lost. He understands that he has come to minister to their needs. And although his personal preference in this moment would be to have a little time of isolation, this is not a time for him to live up to the boundaries that he normally lives by. But this is a time when, seeing the need right there and seeing the effort of the people to come out of their towns and to meet him, the Bible says he has compassion and goes to work, beginning to minister to them. In fact, James, in talking about God, James chapter 5, I believe it's verse 11, James says that the Lord is full of compassion and mercy. Full of compassion and mercy. And we are his disciples. We are his servants. We are his representatives. We are his ambassadors on earth. So I got a question before I get to the heart of what I really want to say to you. I got a question for you. What are you full of? Jesus is full of compassion and mercy. What exactly are you full of? Now, as you're gathering your own answer in your mind, I want to suggest that if I really want to know what you're full of, I probably wouldn't ask you. Because, you know, we have a way of recharacterizing ourselves. We have a way of putting a spin on self-reflection.
1: 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What are you full of? Joy and hope? Anger or regret? Think about that question as you listen to the rest of today's Destined for Victory message. If it ain't broke, break it.
0: So if I really want to know what you're full of, I'm not going to ask you. I'm going to ask the folk you live with. I'm going to ask the folk you work with, you students, the folk you go to school with. I'm going to ask the people you were raised with. I'm going to ask the people who spend time with you in ministries, down in the trenches, doing things day in and day out. When the large gathering isn't there, all the folks aren't there, the lights aren't on, there's no hype going on, it's just you. What are you full of? I'm sure that for some of us, the real answers come back and they're not so flattering. Sure, some people would say of some of us, well, you know, he's full of anger, full of bitterness for some people, full of complaints, full of themselves. What are you full of? I want to suggest that as you walk with the Lord, say, Lord, make me more like you. So that no matter how I am naturally wired, I want to live a supernatural life. No matter how ordinarily wired I am, I want to live an extraordinary life. So I don't want to just be characterized by my temperament, but I want my temperament to be transformed by your presence in my life. Because there are some people who are more naturally compassionate than others. There are some people who you can get them to cry pretty quickly. They just see a need or see somebody hurting. They're quick to be compassionate, almost by temperament. In fact, you don't even have to know Christ to be compassionate on a certain level. There are some people who are just sort of naturally that way. Even if you are naturally compassionate, you want to take on the Spirit of Christ because he didn't just have compassion in his heart. The Bible says he had compassion and then he did something about it. And you want to make sure that you, like Christ, have a compassion that works. And then there are some of us who don't even have the compassion naturally. Some of us see a need, and if the need doesn't impact us or anybody we really care about, the attitude is kind of, oh, well, hope everything works out for you. But if you want to be like Christ, Christ, full of compassion, stopped, saw the need, and he addressed it on the spot. And we want to be like Jesus. Now, be sure you understand that compassion is an action word. It's not just something in our hearts. We can't be this breed of Christian. There are a whole lot of Christians who walk around talking about how much they love people. But the question is, how well do you express it? Love doesn't mean anything if it doesn't express itself. Same is true of compassion and mercy. I don't need compassion or mercy that's in your heart. I need compassion and mercy that gets in your hands and causes you to do something to help me. I need a compassion and mercy that gets in your feet and causes you to go somewhere to help me. I need a compassion and mercy that's in your mouth that causes you to say something that will help me. Don't practice cheap compassion. Compassion that doesn't cost you anything and doesn't benefit me in any way. Don't say, oh, I feel sorry for you. I don't need your feelings. I need your help. Don't go around feeling for people. Go around helping people. Somebody who's poor doesn't need you to feel bad. They need you to get in that wallet. Because how many know words can't feed me when I'm hungry? Don't come to me talking about Jesus and I'm hungry and you know it and have money Why don't you talk to me about Jesus over a meal? Let's do something about the compassion. The Bible says Jesus was full of compassion. He saw these people and he has a personal desire. His personal desire in this moment is to be isolated and to be alone and just kind of handle his own business. Nothing wrong with that. But there come those moments in life when God gives you a divine appointment. This was obvious to Jesus as he lands. Here they are pulling on the shore. And he sees this large crowd of people who are waiting for him. And he realizes in that moment, I simply cannot afford to ignore them. My compassion won't allow that to happen. We'll know we're becoming more like Christ when there are some instincts that are driving us that are very unlike the way we would normally be. When you find yourself becoming nicer than you are in the natural, probably means you're growing. When you find yourself becoming sweeter than you are, probably means you're growing. When you find yourself speaking more kindly to people than you used to, you're probably growing. When you find yourself putting up with more than you used to, you're probably growing, becoming more like Jesus. Jesus had compassion and healed. Now he then begins to go among the people and touch them and listen to what's going on in their lives and minister to them and heal the sick among them. He goes to work and it takes some time because this is a large crowd. So look at what happens. Verse 15 says, as evening approached, the disciples came to him and said, this is a remote place and it's already getting late. Send the crowds away so they can go to the villages and buy themselves some food. I love that because when I read that, I get the distinct impression it's getting late. Jesus has spent hours now in the crowd, ministering to people, healing them. Evening is beginning to set. The disciples are standing there hungry. So they say to Jesus, they want to sound right. So they say, now, Jesus, is getting late. These people have walked in from this various town, so they got to walk back home. This will be a good time to send them away so they can go get themselves something to eat. I'm not so sure that implicit is we're hungry, and until these folks get out of here, we can't go get something to eat. Jesus, send them away, give them something to eat. But Jesus says, no, we don't need to do that. You give them something to eat. We don't have to send them away. You're right, they need to eat. Implication is, and I know y'all want to eat too, but we're not going to send them away because Jesus, being the master teacher he was, often took needs and turned them into case studies and illustrations that would teach his disciples important lessons. In fact, if you want to know that for sure, that I'm not just speculating about that, you need only read John's account of this story. This is one of the few stories in the gospel records that appears in all four gospels. The feeding of the 5,000 plus is found in all four of the gospels. And if you want to know that what I just said is true, you need only look at John's account in John chapter 6. In fact, flip there real quick and here's what you will find. You will find that Jesus set up his disciples for this on-the-spot training session. The Bible says in John 6 verse 5, when Jesus looked up and saw a great crowd coming toward him, he said to Philip, where shall we buy bread for these people to eat? So Jesus actually asked one of them, now, we want to feed these folk. I want to feed them. I don't want to send them away. Where are we going to get bread for them? And look at verse 6. It says, he asked this only to test them because he already had in mind what he was going to do. Jesus wasn't just figuring this out as he went. He knew what he was going to do, but this is a training for his disciples. So he asked the question as a test. Where shall we buy bread for these people? Philip comes back with the natural, normal answer. What is it? that 8 months' wages would not buy enough bread for each one to have even a bite. Philip said, in other words, we don't have the resources to meet this need. Good idea, Jesus. Nice that you have compassion. Nice that you want to feed them, but we can't afford it. We don't have the resources. 8 months worth of salary could not buy enough bread for all these folk to just have one small bite and then pass it on. So they're set up because they now are aware of the fact that Jesus wants to do something that seems impossible. So he has them set up. I want to feed them. They said, well, we can't afford it. And it is in that context that he waits to see who is going to partner with the miracle that is needed here. And one of the disciples, John's account goes on to say, another disciple, Andrew, Simon Peter's brother, spoke up and said, here is a boy with 5 small barley loaves and 2 small fish, but how far will they go among so many? Now, the one disciple simply stated the obvious. We don't have the money to feed these folk. The other disciple said, well, I'm going to go beyond that and not just stand. You know, some folk always stand and just pontificate. They just tell you. You ever have people just explain what everybody already knows? But there's always somebody in every crowd, every meeting, every whatever it is. There's always somebody who has to pronounce the obvious. So one says, we don't have no money. 8 months worth of salary wouldn't feed all these folk. Thank you so much for sharing. The other one says, well, I went past just stating the obvious. I went and did a little inventory, a little search around just this group of people here. And all I found among them is one boy who has some fish sandwiches.

0: So all we found Jesus was two fish sandwiches with some leftover bread.
1: You know, Jesus didn't simply live a godly life. He taught others how to live that way. And one of the things he said, in fact, the last thing he told us to do was to go out into the world and make disciples of all nations. 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
0: I'm here to tell somebody that God wants to work some miracles in your life, but they will require that you give to Him what you're trying to hold on to. And note why you ought to give it to Him. Not only because He's going to work a miracle with it, but because in your hands is pitiful.
1: That's next time in our Destined for Victory message. If it ain't broke, break it. Until then, remember, He who began a good work in you will bring it to completion. In Christ, you are destined for victory.

0: 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This is Listener Supported Faith Radio. My name is Wyatt. I'm the producer of the Bill Arnold Show here at Faith Radio. Thank you for tuning in. And I want to encourage you that doing the right thing is never wrong. It may feel like it's going to ruin your life or put you in a position that you can't even imagine, or what's going to happen 5 years from now if I make this decision today. But if it's the right thing, if you've prayed about it, if God has told you to move in this direction, if it is honoring to Him, if you are putting Him above others and this world, it's never the wrong thing to do. And there's something to be said about that, because in the moment, it does feel like our life is going to be destroyed and we can't even fathom what's to come. But God is with us. He's with you. And when you do the right thing, when you stand up for Him, when you honor and glorify Him in your decisions, it is never the wrong thing to do.
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2: What Teruah describes is the low, broken note of a shofar. Mm-hmm. If you've ever heard a shofar, how it starts low, it's kind of broken, and it's searching for its strength, right? But then it rises, and it becomes this defiant war cry. And it's this idea of blessed are those who've gone down, who've experienced the broken note, the pain of the teruah. And it's almost like what the writer of Psalms 89 is describing here, is this idea of when you find the capacity to mourn, you will locate the audacity to shout.
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3: 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And with five sons, it's an amazing legacy. 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
7: I'm going to challenge you and ask you, are you really living maximum living in your life? 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Where do I find it? I find it at the foot of the cross. I find it in Jesus. I don't find it outside. I find it as I submit to Him, and He gives me burdens and calls. I find it in the abilities that He gives me, in the visions and dreams and burdens that He puts on my heart. And then I go and I live on mission with Jesus. And again, I'm not saying that it's one life mission. It may be seasons that God calls you to do something. But I do believe that all of us have been called, first of all, to Jesus, and that Jesus always sends us on mission with Himself.
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12: Hello, everybody. This is Pastor Rick's Daily Hope with Rick Warren. I'm really glad you're here. Today, we're continuing our series from Psalm 23 called Living in the Goodness of God. It's all about how God's goodness meets you right where you are and brings hope even in difficult seasons. In this message today, you'll hear part two called Heaven, God's Eternal Goodness to You.
13: 1 Corinthians 2:9 says this, "No eye has ever seen, and no ear has ever heard, and no mind has ever even imagined what God has prepared for those who love him." So you think up the coolest thing you could experience in life, the most pleasurable, the most beautiful, the most tasty, the most incredibly enriching experience in life, and God says, heaven is better than that. Nobody has even imagined how cool, how great, how beautiful, how amazing, how pleasurable it's going to be to live in heaven. The reason why most people don't want to go to heaven is because, as I said, everything you've learned about heaven is wrong. Every movie generally makes heaven totally white. Why would a God who invented color make heaven all white? Okay, and you got fog at your feet about a foot deep. Okay, so you can't see your feet. You're walking around in fog the whole time, totally white, wearing a white, you know, robe. You may have wings, which is not what you're going to have. You're not going to be an angel in heaven. We talked about that last week. And you're playing a harp. That would be hell to me. And if that's what heaven is like, I would say, no, thank you, God. I think I'd rather just stay here with the surf and the sunsets. Because this is a broken world, but it's still pretty beautiful. Heaven is in no way going to be like anything you've ever seen on a movie. The Bible says you can't even imagine. So I can't really explain it because we don't have the capacity. But what I can do, it's actually easier to tell you what's not going to be in heaven. And that is a big deal, because when you know what's not going to be in heaven, that makes it a cool place too. You see, you know what's here on earth, and there's a lot of stuff here on earth that you don't like, and it's not going to be in heaven. Now, there's a lot of verses on this in the Bible. Let me just show you a couple. John, who's one of the 12 people who followed Jesus originally, the disciples, when he's an old man, God gives him a glimpse of heaven, and he writes a book. It's the last book in the Bible called The Revelation, not revelations, not plural. It's the book of the Revelation. It's a single vision. And let me just show you a couple of examples of that. In Revelation 21, verses 22 to verse 27, John mentions nine things that aren't going to be in heaven. Look at this. Here's what it says in verse chapter 21, Revelation. He says, there's no temple there. In heaven, there's no temple. Why? Don't need it. God's everywhere in heaven. Why would we need a special building to go and meet with him and pray with him? Anybody can talk to him anytime. He's all over. There's no temple in heaven. The Bible says there's no sun or moon in heaven. They're unnecessary because God's glory shines bright and lights up everything. So he's the powerhouse. There's no sun, no moon in heaven. Then it says there are no shut gates in heaven. Why? No crime. There's no need nobody has to shut a gate. Nobody has to lock anything. There are no keys in heaven. Why? Because nobody locks anything in heaven. Why? Because nobody commits crimes in heaven. So he said there's no gates. Gates are built for protection. You don't need any protection in heaven. You don't need a key. Nothing is locked in heaven because there's no sin there. There's no shut gates. Then it says, and there's no night there. In heaven, there's no night. You don't need it. Why? Well, you don't get tired in heaven, for one thing. You don't get tired. And second, God's glory, his brightness, shines for everywhere. And then it says, there's nothing impure or unclean in heaven. So everything is pure. You got pure water. You got pure air. Your body is pure. Everything is pure. Everything is clean. For some of you, that would be heaven. Nothing dirty in heaven. Now, some people, you say, I don't care if it's dirty or not. You know, I don't mind dirt. But some of you, you're kind of neat-nicks, and there's nothing unclean in heaven. Everything's clean there. It's pure. It's clean. There's no immorality in heaven, which is why some people probably don't want to go to heaven. Okay? Because there's no immorality in heaven. All right? But here's a big one. No shame in heaven. Can you imagine living for the rest of your life with not ever feeling shame? How great that would be. No guilt, no regrets, no shame. The Bible says that heaven is a shame-free zone, that emotion is not even existent in heaven. No one ever feels ashamed of anything. Nobody ever feels inferior in anything. Nobody ever feels insecure in anything. Nobody ever feels shame of any kind in heaven. That's going to be the environment, living in the love of God. There's no shame in heaven. And the Bible says there's no deceit in heaven. Everybody tells the truth. You can't tell a lie. There's no possibility for a lie in heaven because Jesus said, I am the truth. And his followers walk in truth. There are no lies, no deceit in heaven. So somebody tells you something in heaven, you know it's the truth because there's no lying in heaven. Nothing's there. And then it says, only people whose names are written in the Lamb's Book of Life are there. That means it's reserved. It's reserved for God's children. Now, everybody is created by God, and everybody is loved by God, but not everybody is a child of God. You have to ask to get into God's family. How'd you get in your family? There's only two ways to get into family, be born into it or be adopted into it. And both of those terms are used in the Bible. It's called being born again into the family of God and being adopted into the family of God. When you stepped across the line and put your faith in Christ, you were adopted into the family of God and you were born again into the family of God. Both of those metaphors are true in your life. And so he says, the people who are in the names, Lamb's Book of Life, they're there. Now, how is heaven different? Well, as I said, it's the stuff that's not there. Let me show you another verse. In the same chapter, Revelation 21, verse 4, it gives us three or four other things that won't be in heaven. It says God will wipe away all tears from their eyes. So no tears in heaven. And there shall be no more death in heaven. There will be no more sorrow in heaven. There will be no more crying in heaven. And there will be no more pain in heaven. All of that has gone forever. Wow. I'm in. I want to be in a place for eternity where there's no more pain, no more sorrow, no more death, no more crying. That is the goodness of God. Why is there pain and death and sorrow and crying here? Because we don't follow God the way we should here. We follow our own things. We hurt each other. We hurt ourselves. By making dumb decisions, you get hurt unintentionally and intentionally. You get hurt by other people's decisions, and there is sorrow. There is death. The wages of sin is death here. But when Christ has paid for all your sins, there's no more death. Nobody's ever going to die in heaven. There will never be a funeral in heaven. There's no sorrow. There's no grief in heaven because there's no loss in heaven. There's no crying in heaven. This is the place you want to be for eternity. This is the place where, and if you've lived a life of chronic pain, and some of you have lived in chronic pain for years or maybe your entire life, heaven's going to be a great relief to you because there's no pain, no pain in heaven. Now, this is all through scripture. I want to encourage you to do your own study on this. If you were to look up the phrase, no more, and look up the phrase, no longer, and study that through the Bible, you would find a list of many, many, many things that are not going to be in heaven. The Bible actually says no gloom in heaven. It says no terrorist in heaven. Yeah, it says it. A lot of other things that it says that won't be there in heaven because it's a perfect place. So we know that God has planned a beautiful place for us forever. Now, you know, last week I gave you a gratitude list, and I did a thing called From A to Z, God's goodness to me. And I just took letters and I said, here are 26 different ways that God has been good to you. This week, I made another gratitude list. And what it is, things I'm grateful won't be in heaven. So I just thought I'd read them to you from A to Z. Things I'm glad and grateful won't be in heaven. A, accidents, aches, anxiety, acne, and ants. Won't be in heaven. B, bullies, broken hearts, bad hair days. None in heaven. Baldness, throw that one in too. Okay. C, in heaven, no cancer, no crime, no car trouble, no cavities, no cellulite. D, no dead ends in heaven, no delays, no dirty dishes, no diapers, no dementia. Everybody's going to be sharp in heaven. E, no earthquakes or errors, no failures, no garbage, no hunger, no irritations, insecurities, injustice, or indigestion. None of that will be in heaven. No J, no June gloom in heaven. No keys to misplace, because you don't need any keys where nothing is locked. L, no lawyers in heaven. Now, I'm not picking on lawyers, but the Bible says there won't be any preachers in heaven either, because they're not going to need them. There won't be any police in heaven, and a lot of us are going to have to get new careers. In fact, the only career that we actually know will continue for certain will be worship leaders. Because we're going to worship in heaven. So if you're a worship leader, you got job security. But if you're a nurse, start looking for another job, because we don't need any nurses in heaven, because there aren't any hospitals in heaven. Okay? M, no misunderstandings or miscommunication or mosquitoes. Can't you imagine being able to have a conversation with somebody of the opposite sex in heaven and they actually understood you? That would be heaven. What I thought you meant, you're going to get it right off the bat. There will be no miscommunication, no misunderstandings, which means no conflict. Okay. N, nose hair. None in heaven. Old age. P, there will be no prejudice in heaven, no political campaigns. That would be worth it just to go to heaven for that one. Okay. No political campaigns. Man, I'm ready to go now for that one. No quarrels, no racism, no refugee camps, no receding hairlines. S, this is a big one, no sales calls. That would be rest. That would be peace of mind, not having somebody call you and try to take a survey. T, no traffic, and most of all, no taxes in heaven. Okay? W, no worry or wars or weeds.

multidimensional in ways we're not even aware of in heaven. All right, so that's an important thing. Now, what are we gonna do in heaven? That's a big one. That's a big question, because a lot of people, they're like, you know, when people write, put on tombstones, they write R.I.P., rest in peace in heaven, okay? Okay, yeah, well, I'd like to rest maybe for a few weeks, but do I want to rest for all of eternity? No. You're not going to rest for all of eternity in heaven. God did not create you just for a permanent retirement to veg out and do nothing. So there will be interesting things to do. And let me give you, first place, what are we going to do in heaven? Well, a lot of the stuff you can do here on earth, you're going to be able to do in heaven. You'll be able to eat in heaven, but not gain weight. You're gonna be able to sleep in heaven. You party in heaven. You can obviously breathe. You can talk. You can fellowship. There are a lot of stuff you do now. You can relax in heaven. You can pray. You can sing. We know that God created you on earth for five purposes, and four of those five you're going to do in heaven. You're going to worship God. You're going to love him and worship him. You're going to fellowship with other believers. That's all that's going to be there. You're going to serve God with your giftedness. You're going to grow. You're not going to stay the same in heaven. The only thing you're not going to do in heaven is talk to unbelievers about the Lord, your mission, your witness, your evangelism. Why? Because there aren't any there. Have you ever thought about this? That there are only two things that you can't do in heaven that you can do on earth. Only two. Everything else you can do in heaven that you're doing here on earth. In heaven, you can't sin. There's no sin in heaven. You won't be able to do that. And second, you can't witness to a non-believer. Tell somebody the good news about Christ's love and forgiveness, because there are not any there. So if God leaves you here on earth, have you ever thought, why does God leave me here on earth? Once I step across the line, once I become a believer, why doesn't God just kill me and take me instantly to heaven? Because it's a whole lot cooler there than here. Why does God leave me in a place of sorrow, suffering, sadness, sickness, you know, stress, problems, pressures, troubles, temptations, stress, and all of the other things that happen in life? Why doesn't God just, if he knows I'm in the family, my name's in the book of life, why didn't he just take me? Well, as I said, there are only two things you can't do in heaven. Now, he could leave you here for those two things. One, he could leave you here so you could sin. I don't think so. Or he could leave you here to tell other people about him. Which of those two do you think God left you here to do? He wants you to pass it on. The only reason you're going to heaven is because somebody told you. Have you told anybody? Is anybody going to heaven because of you? Have you shared the good news with anybody else? If you have no intention of ever telling anybody the good news, how to get to heaven, or even how to come to church and find out about it, why didn't God just take you on now? And so you spare you all the suffering and the sorrow and the sadness and the, you know, and the sickness and all of that kind of stuff. So he leaves you here to tell others. Now, what are we going to do in heaven? Well, I can't go into everything, but let me mention three things. These are very important things you're definitely going to do in heaven. You might write these down. The first thing that's going to happen in heaven is this. We're going to be reunited with our loved ones who love the Lord. Those who love Jesus, who are in the family of God, they're all going to be there, and it's going to be one big reunion. Now, as I said, only God's children who love him are going to be in his home, get to live in his home. But the Bible says in 1 Thessalonians 4:17, there will be, I love this in a Message paraphrase. He summarizes it. There will be one huge family reunion with the master. Can you imagine how emotional that's going to be? You know, the more of my family and friends that are on that side of death, the dearer heaven becomes to me. My mother is in heaven. My father is in heaven. My older brother, Jim, is in heaven. My youngest child, Matthew,
is in heaven.

0: I have many dear friends over 38 years in this church who are now on that side of death. They're in heaven. And the more of my friends who get there, the more dear that becomes to me. I don't know, when I was a young person, I didn't really think about heaven that much. First, it seemed so boring, the way the world describes it. And second, it seemed like a long way off. And third, I didn't have anybody there that I knew. But I know a lot of people who are in heaven now. And I can't wait to get there and to be with them. And the Bible says there will be one huge family reunion with the Master. And by the way, the next verse in the Bible underneath that says, so reassure one another with these thoughts. Or to encourage each other. That when somebody dies who's a friend of yours and they love the Lord, that's not the end, it's a transfer, but you're gonna see him again. I often wanna play the game with people, who would you like to talk to first in heaven? Okay, let's say you go say hi to God. You know, you talk to the Lord. Who would you like to talk to? Would you like to talk to Moses? You could. Or Abraham. How about Mary? A scared young peasant girl who gave birth to Christ. How about Joseph? How about the wise men? Who would you like to talk to? Or famous people throughout Christian history, scientists and leaders that are going to be there. You're going to have all of eternity to talk with them. We're going to be reunited with those who love Jesus. Second thing we're going to do, this is an important, second thing we're going to do in heaven is we're going to be rewarded for our faith and our hope. We're going to be rewarded for our faith and our hope and our love. Now, Jesus talked about rewards an awful lot. Many of his stories, his parables, are about the rewards you're going to receive in heaven. And the Bible tells us that you will be rewarded in heaven. And that you'll be rewarded for your faith, and you'll be rewarded for your hope, you'll be rewarded for your love, you'll be rewarded for your service. Jesus said, even if you give a cup of cold water to a little child, and you do it in the name of the Lord, you're gonna get credit for that in heaven. Now let me explain. Salvation in heaven and rewards in heaven are two different things. Salvation is by grace. You can't earn your salvation. You can't work your way into heaven. The only way you'll ever get into heaven is through the grace of God. Put your faith in God's forgiveness, his goodness, his grace. But the rewards are the things that God's gonna give back to you for the things that you earned for doing good things in life, that you made your life count. You see, you can waste your life, and there are a lot of ways to waste it, or you can spend your life, and there's a lot of ways to spend it, or you can invest your life. The greatest use of life is to invest it in that which will outlast it. And that's called living in light of eternity. I'm gonna do a message on that later on. But I want you to understand that rewards come because of something you did. When you helped someone, when you were generous with someone, when you were kind to someone, when you shared your faith with someone, when you were helpful to someone, or sympathetic or empathetic. The Bible says you're going to be rewarded for the things you did because you love Jesus Christ, because you love God. Let me just show you some verses. We'll go through these pretty quick. Up here on the screen, John chapter 12, verse 26 says this, the Father will honor and reward anyone who serves me. This is in heaven. Did you know that when you get to heaven, you're not just gonna be there, you're gonna be honored. You're gonna be honored, and you're gonna be rewarded. Some of you are gonna be rewarded a lot, some of you are gonna be rewarded a little, because it depends on how serious you were about serving Christ. If it was just an offhanded thought, you may not have that many rewards. You'll be in heaven for eternity, you'll be glad the rest of eternity, but the Bible says you will be honored and you will be rewarded for your work in Christ. Let me show you some other verses. Hebrews 10:35 says this, do not throw away your confident trust in the Lord, no matter what happens. In other words, you're going through a tough time, you start having doubts, you start giving up. He says, don't throw away your confident trust in the Lord. Remember the great reward it will bring you.
1: 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Rick wants to encourage you with a closing thought.
0: God has five purposes for your life. He wants you to know and love him. That's called worship. He wants you to belong to his family. That's called fellowship. He wants you to grow in him. That's called discipleship. He wants you to serve him with your gifts and talents. That's your ministry. And he wants you to share the good news with other people. That's your mission. Now, today, as we close, I want to talk to you about the third purpose, discipleship or personal growth. How do we grow? Well, we grow through the nourishment of God's word. It's how we get to know God. To know God's word is to know God's will. God's word is the source of God's will. And God's ultimate goal for your life is for you to become like Jesus Christ. To do that, you have to fill your life with the word of Jesus Christ. 2 Timothy 3:17 says, "Through the word we're put together and shaped for the tasks that God asked for us." I remember in the Old Testament, the Bible says that Job treasured God's word more than his daily bread. That's how I want you to treat God's word. That's how you grow in discipleship. Get into his word every day. Study it, memorize it, meditate on it, apply it. Never take it for granted. God's word is as essential to your soul as food is to your body. So get into the word today. God bless you.
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7: Sometimes we lose sight of all that's true about us because of what's true about God. Maybe you need a fresh reminder today. This is Susie Larson with another Grow and Go moment, helping you to discover and enjoy what God wants to do in and through you. In the book of Matthew, chapter 4, verse 1, we read this: "Then Jesus was led by the Spirit into the wilderness to be tempted there by the devil." The Spirit led Jesus into the wilderness to be tempted by the devil. Wow. The wilderness is where we're tested and proven time and time again. We're vulnerable in the wilderness, but it's where we must learn to resist temptation and remember what's true. People in recovery often use the HALT acronym to help them stay out of trouble. If you're hungry, angry, lonely, or tired, you're at risk, so be careful. In his wilderness, Jesus was no doubt hungry, possibly tired and lonely too. And when he was most vulnerable, the enemy went after God's faithfulness in these three areas that he'll go after us as well: provision, protection, and promotion. The enemy wanted Jesus to take matters into his own hands and to force an early outcome in hopes he'd thwart God's ultimate purposes for you and me. But Jesus saw right through the enemy's scheme and prevailed even in his weakest moments. Notice too how the devil attacked and questioned Jesus' identity with every temptation. You know what? It'll be the same for you. These are truths we must settle in our souls long before those wilderness seasons come. So maybe consider once again today who God is and who you are. You're chosen. You're loved. You're a masterpiece. You're called. You're protected and you're directed. You are loved by God. This is Susie Larson with another Grow and Go moment. For more resources, go to growandgotoday.com.
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1: It's a fact. One of the leading causes of mental illness is unforgiveness. The power of forgiveness is undeniable. The results of unforgiveness are unmistakable. Bitterness, envy, and wrath, a life eaten up by anger and pain. Well, today I want to give you some very practical tools that can help you begin the habit of giving and receiving forgiveness. I hope you'll stay with me.
0: Is there a grudge you just can't seem to let go of? Someone whose name still makes your stomach tighten when it comes up? I'm Dave Drury, and welcome to Living on the Edge. We're in a series called Free at Last, How to Break Out of a Destructive Lifestyle, where Chip makes the case that real victory over the habits that trip us up isn't just possible, it's within reach, something we can be trained for. Today, Chip tackles one of the hardest stations of spiritual training there is, learning to be forgiving. Now here's Chip with today's lesson titled, The Power of Spiritual Training in the Transformation Process.
2: Very interesting. I don't know if you've ever done this, but now and then I've memorized a verse that I wish I hadn't. Only because it's like, oh my lands, I have to live with this. Luke 6:45 is a very interesting passage where Jesus says that our words are like a spiritual MRI, and they will tell you what's really going on in your heart. A good man, according to Jesus, brings good things out of the good stored up in his heart. And an evil man brings out evil things of the evil stored up in his heart. For the mouth speaks by that which fills the heart. See, the reason you need to be so careful and actually monitor your words and listen to your words is because a lot of us say things to people. We're critical of someone. We put downs here, innuendo here, a little joke here, a little sexual connotation here. And we think, what are words? Our words. You have to go into training. James said that if you can ever control your tongue, it's like putting the bit in a horse or like the rudder on a ship. You can control your whole life. We'll talk about some very practical ways in just a minute, but I just want you to go into training to be positive. I'm going to be positive in my words in my home and with my roommate and with my friends. I'm going to be positive when people are around. I'm going to be positive in my tone of voice. Now, when you go into training on this one, it will be very painful at first because most of us don't think much about our words. Well, how do you do that? Let me give you a little training apparatus. Practice silence and solitude. Under silence, would you just jot the verse Proverbs 10:19? It says, when there are many words, transgression is unavoidable. This is a funny application. Talk less. The second is solitude. If you would say, God, I'm going to spend solitude with you a half hour or 45 minutes or an hour every day. And then you sit quietly. And for some of you, just sit quietly. You don't need to do this. For some of us that are very, very verbal, then I get out my journal. I begin to write. Lord, would you speak to me? Would you bring to my mind anybody or anything in the last day or so where things have come out of my mouth? And sit quietly, and I will tell you, if you struggle with, like, God never answers my prayers, you're going to get some answers, prayers in a hurry. He'll bring vivid pictures to your mind of what you said or how you said it. And this will be difficult at first, but you'll start experiencing God. When you go into training on your speech and you begin to open his word, you'll start to experience God. Because he longs for your words to give life. He longs for you to be a conduit of life and hope and building up and education in your home and at work and in your family and your neighborhood. But most of us don't think much about what we say. So let me encourage you. Go into training. Be positive. Don't wound with your words. Station number 5. We go into training to be forgiving. Be forgiving. Be the first to say, I'm sorry. Verse 31, he says, let all bitterness and wrath and anger and clamor and slander be put away from you along with all malice. Be kind to one another, tenderhearted, forgiving each other. Well, how? Just as God in Christ also has forgiven you. Would you put a line under those key words? Bitterness, wrath, anger, clamor, slander, and then skip down to all malice. Then put a circle around kind, circle around tenderhearted, circle around forgiving. In fact, grammatically, what he's going to say is stop being bitter. And grammatically, it's show yourself or demonstrate yourself to be a kind, tender-hearted, compassionate, forgiving person. The training objective is relational harmony. I mean, that's really what he's talking about, is great relationships. The training command is to be kind, tender-hearted, and forgiving. The negative is stop hateful attitudes and behaviors. Start showing and demonstrating loving attitudes and behaviors. And so the training actions are to put off hate. Put off hate. I did a little word study on each of these, and since we tend to use words loosely, let me just go through and tell you what bitterness and anger, and I mean, he's very particular about these. Bitterness is the long-standing resentment that we have. It's a spirit inside of us that refuses to be reconciled with someone. Now, by the way, you do understand that this is a command in light of someone's hurt you, betrayed you, abused you, wounded you, gossiped about you, slandered you, did you in, right? You're hurt. I mean, that's why you get bitter and that's why you get angry, right? It's nursing an anger to keep it warm and brooding over insults and injuries. You have anger fantasies about these people. Wrath here is an outbreak of passion. It's a picture of, you know, like a piece of newspaper that you light. This is rage. These are those outbursts that people have. The clamor or anger here is that habitual righteous anger, but the sun goes down on it. And so although it's righteous and it's just and you're angry pretty soon, everything in you is critical about everything and everyone because it doesn't measure up. The clamor is loud talking, brawling, shouting. This is that, you know, screaming at one another, shouting at one another, injurious names, calling people names. It's the kind of stuff that some of you remember was a part of your first marriage. And then even in counseling, you said, oh, well, we'll bring it back and I'm sorry and I didn't mean it. But see, words have the power of life and death. People blew up and scars were there. Slander, we get our word blasphemy from. It's evil speaking. It's trying to injure someone with your speech and making up untrue statements or shading them or spinning them in a way that when other people hear it, it puts another person in a bad light. And then finally, malice just has the idea of flowing from a heart that desires for the other person to pay. It's just this sort of joy in the demise of another person. And what he says is, you are not a spiritual green caterpillar anymore. You have come to know the living Savior. You've been in the cocoon of the supernatural community of God's church. And put it off! That behavior is off limits for the children of God. And you are now a supernatural, by His grace, butterfly. And He's going to say, I want you to put on kindness. It means sweetness. Gentleness has the idea of generosity. It has the focus of thinking of others. It's an outward focus. Then he says, put on kindness and tenderheartedness, or literally the word is compassion. It's an interesting word used of Jesus, splachna. In the ancient world, they didn't use the heart of the center of affections. It was the liver and the bowels. They thought the deepest thinking came from here. And so that's this word for this. And it's the idea, it's more than empathy. This is someone even who has hurt you, but you think about where is it they came from? And there's something where you see the hurt and the damage. And every time this word comes up with Jesus, he sees a great multitude and he sees they're like downcast sheep. And if you know anything about a downcast sheep is once they roll over too far on their own, they cannot roll back without help. They will die. And he says, that's how he saw people and their dysfunction and their sin and their hurt and their patterns. And he had compassion on them. Compassion always leads to action to help. And so he says, put away those things, but instead be tender-hearted, not hard-hearted, not harsh, compassionate. And then forgiving, it literally means to put it away, to release it. Just the way God took your sin and my sin and he put it away and he placed it on Christ so that when Jesus was hanging on the cross, your sin and my sin and the sins of the whole world were placed on him, and the just wrath of God for your sin and mine was placed on him, and he paid for it. And so he atoned, or his blood covered our sin. And whosoever would believe and turn in faith and receive that gift, your sins go to his account and his righteousness comes to your account. Because he's merciful to you. And that's what he's saying. But your thinking has to change. My thinking has to change. We put off hate. The renewing of our mind is we remember that right relationships take precedent over my rights. See, when I'm hurt, when you're hurt, you know, you're thinking, don't be bitter. I mean, be kind. Don't blow up, be tenderhearted. I mean, after what she did, after what he did, I mean, he said he was a Christian, he's my business partner, he ripped me off. After she talked behind my back, are you kidding me? I will never, you know what? I'll never, Thanksgiving, until hell freezes over, I'll never be in the same room with that group of people. Anybody had any of those? Paying people back. So that's not how spiritual butterflies live. When you give other people what they don't deserve, granted, there may be situations where you have to set boundaries, but this starts in a real attitude of the heart. You will never be more like Jesus. You've heard it said, love your friends and hate your enemies, but I say to you, love your enemies and pray for those who persecute you. For what value is it if you do good to them who can do good back to you? Be merciful like your heavenly Father is merciful, who causes it to rain on the just and on the unjust.
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2: And so the training command here is what I call the Matthew 5:24 principle. This is the one that reminds me that my rights, this isn't fair, is not as important as right relationships. Matthew 5:24, it's this picture of an Old Testament saint in the time of Jesus coming to the altar, and he's going to present his offering. He may have a pigeon, or he may have a calf or a goat, and he's making an offering. And it says, if you come there before God with your offering, and there remember your brother has something against you. Now notice, it's not you have something against him. Now that I could buy. Right? I got this against him. I got a bad attitude. I ripped him off. I'm really mad. I'm really angry. Okay, Lord, I get it. I'll go apologize. That's not what it says. It says, if when you're bringing your offering and you know they have something against you, and in your mind going, something against me. Are you kidding me? It was 92% their fault. When they come and apologize, we'll get this right. What's it say? When you know they have something against you, leave your offering at the altar. Go and be reconciled with your brother. Go own the 8%. Make every effort, as far as it depends on you, to be at peace with all men. Do whatever it takes, because the relationship to God is more important than who is right. The relationship in your family, and some of you have been there. You're estranged from family members. There's been these breakdowns and pains and hurts and struggles, and they're real. And it takes someone with maturity who says, being fair is not the issue. And just because you do this doesn't mean there's reconciliation. It doesn't mean people hug. It doesn't mean Thanksgiving is wonderful. But what it means is you have been a child of God. You're walking in a manner worthy. You're living the way Jesus is his life through you. And so you go to them and you make every effort, and you'd be surprised what God will do. You'd be surprised how healing can occur. There's in so many relationships among Christians, is this happens, there's a divide, and they're over here, you're over here. When their name comes up, your stomach, right, you know, kind of gets a little like this. When you see them in a grocery store or someplace, or heaven forbid, like at the airport when you're traveling, and you just realize, oh my lands. Then you try and act like you don't see them, then it's too late, and then it's... And it's like a scab. You know why? Because it's not dealt with. You go into training. And you go into training to make the relationships what God wants them to be. Because when I sin and blow it like I do and you do, I come to God and I say, oh, Lord, I can't believe I said that. I can't believe I did that. I know I should have done this, but I did that. And boy, the potential consequences are this and this and this and this. Oh, Jesus, will you please forgive me? Would you please forgive me? Please be merciful. Please don't hold me accountable to this. Would you please forgive me? What do I want? Mercy. And yet someone violates me and what I want? Justice. And what Jesus says is, I gave you mercy. Now you need to extend it. See, this is like this training station, and it's the one that many of us don't appreciate at all. The abs. The abs hold everything together. But if there's bitterness in your heart, relationships out of sync, you know, the principle of the entire book of 1 John is if your relationship with God vertically is right, then your relationships with people horizontally have to be right. So, you know, you do the ab work, you know, and you do all this kind of stuff, and you ride the bicycle, and for some of us, you remember junior high sports, you put your feet up like this, and the coach would say, okay, keep them up, keep them up, keep them up. And you go, no, get them up, get them up, get them up, get them up, get them up, come on, come on, come on, come on, come on, come on, right? It's really hard, but the core connects everything else. What relationship do you realize you need to forgive someone? I remember about 5 years ago, I tore a disc in my back, L4, L5, and I mean, I couldn't sit down. I couldn't, when I rode on planes, it was just, I mean, excruciating. I had to take 3 Advil and a pain pill, and I did injections. I did everything. Nothing worked, and a guy said, well, I can fuse your back, but then you can't do anything. He said, if you can endure the pain, in a couple years, the body's gonna start healing. But you gotta endure it. I tried everything. And then this doctor, who was a back doctor, had my same problem. He gave me the card of his personal trainer. He said, what I did is I went nuts. And he said, I got my core so strong that it began to take all the pressure off my back. And I didn't go to his trainer, but I tried everything. And so, ladies, please don't laugh. I learned that Pilates really builds your core. And I found myself in a room with all women. And my wife was gracious to go with me. And all of a sudden, okay, the plank, you know, diligent, you know. And here's all these ladies smiling. I'm going, ooh, ooh. You know, I haven't done anything in 2 years. And what I had to learn was to be diligent. And I did Pilates and a Pilates fusion type deal. And after 3, 4, 5 months, my back pain was gone. And for some of you, you need to go into training. Some, with your heart being positive with your words. Some, right, those back exercises. For others, it's kind of the cardio work. God is a provider. Transformation is always by grace. Your number one cheerleader is living inside you. It's the Holy Spirit. What we've learned is that you grieve him and I grieve him when words come out of our mouth, when we hurt other people. This isn't a formula. These aren't principles. These are not self-help. This isn't going to training and do all these things. You'll be a better person, be more successful. All those things may happen, but it's completely not the point. This is a relationship. This is about the living God living inside of you, and there's a part of the transformation that no one's going to do for you. You've got everything you need, his Spirit, his Word, his people. And there's part of it that's hard to be honest and be angry and be diligent and be positive and be forgiving. That's your part. You can't do it, but he's working and he's creating some of you right now. He's creating the will and the desire to do some things that you don't want to do. And so here's the application. Number one, I want you to look at your notes. Underneath there, where are you doing well? I mean, some of your personalities, oh, I'm doing terrible. I'm terrible on the bike. I'm terrible on the back. I need spiritual abs. I'm a terrible person. That is not God's, that's not his word to you. You need to rejoice and say, you know something, where was I a year ago or 3 years ago? I've made progress. Jot it down. I'm a lot better with my words. I used to have an anger problem. Wow, I remember I forgave so-and-so a couple years ago after what she or he did. Write that down. Be encouraged. Then second, what one area do you need to address? Don't look at all 5 of those and go, oh, yes, yes. No, no, no, no. Don't try to do all 5. What's the critical one? What's the keystone habit spiritually that when you make progress on this, the others will fall into place? And then finally, you can't do this by yourself. None of us can do this. And so the last question is who? Who's going to help you? I just had another injury and I went to a physical therapist on Friday. And I had been doing exercises by myself. And I felt very proud of myself. And then I went to this physical therapist. And he had me do exercises. I mean, tears. Put this ball between your knees. Do this on the back. Ah, how you doing? Give me 10 more. Okay, here's this machine. 3 sets. He took me through something. It was amazing, the difference. You need someone in your life to help you push to the levels by the grace of God to become the person God died for you to become, so that you could demonstrate his love and his light and his holiness as a natural response to the life that comes at you. He's done his part. Now work out your salvation with fear and trembling.
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1: Going into training is the key to lasting change. The Apostle Paul, after teaching us who we are in Christ, how to renew our mind, he says that personal integrity, emotional control, financial stewardship, positive speech, and private attitudes are the key to change from the inside out. Now here's the deal. You could just feel absolutely overwhelmed, like most of us do when you look at that list. God never dumps the truck. When you feel condemned, that's the enemy. The Spirit of God convicts. That means he'll be very specific and he'll say, you know something, for you, I want you to talk about going into training on integrity. You tell white lies. For others, it's integrity may be an issue, but you blow up with your anger or you're passive aggressive. Or for some, you know, I went into training on not being sarcastic. You know, out of your mouth, those little quips. So don't feel like you need to do everything. Stop right now and say, Lord, you live within me by your Holy Spirit. What's the first step you want me to take in terms of transformation? And he'll show you. Sit quietly. And don't try and get it all done, but go into training. I mean, when I taught this, I literally set up a gym in our worship center, and I went from the, you know, the bench press to the curls. And if you've ever worked out, I mean, if you go and try and do everything, all you do is get sore and you quit. You need to go into training on one thing. And here's what it requires. Truth in your mind, trust in your heart, teammates in your life. Okay? Somehow get the truth in your mind, whatever you do, whether you listen, read, memorize, and then trust in your heart. You got to verbalize and talk with people and someone to hold you accountable. And then you need a team of people, like we all do, to go into training. God wants and will change your life.
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4: So what are those things that you prayed and prayed to God for? God finally said yes, you get what you prayed for. And all of a sudden you're thinking to yourself, Lord, this isn't what I prayed for. Well, I'm Paul, and thanks again for listening to Faith Radio. Well, yeah, it is. But here's the thing. Maybe you prayed for a spouse and you got a spouse and, okay, that spouse has some interesting peculiarities and you're struggling to deal with them. That's just one example. We could go in a lot of different ways. But what happens when you're living in God's yes and it was harder than you expected? How do you navigate that well? Well, Melissa Miller will be joining Carmen in the next couple of hours during the Reconnect as Carmen helps you apply the mind of Christ to the matters of the day and also talks about some of those things we pray for.
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7: This is Hope with God. I'm Andrew Palau. In the Bible, Deborah was a powerful woman appointed by God. She was appointed to be a leader and a judge over Israel. She faced dangerous enemies and uncertain times, yet she stood strong. Why? Because she trusted God. Through her courage, her voice, through her obedience, God brought hope and victory to his people. God often calls ordinary people to do extraordinary things. Your voice, your life, it matters. And the same God who gave Deborah courage wants to meet with you today and give you courage. He wants to walk with you through it all and guide your life and show you that he does care. Do you want to get to know him and discover his plans for your life? You can begin this way. Say, God, I want to know you. Reveal yourself to me. Show me your love and guide me in the right path, and I will follow you and serve you. Amen. Always remember, there is hope with God.
8: Open the Bible with Colin Smith.
9: God's relentless opposition to all that destroys us was poured out on the Lord Jesus Christ when he died on the cross. God says, I will soon pour out my wrath upon you and spend my anger against you. Now, spent means gone. And this takes us to the heart of what happened at the cross. God's wrath towards sin was poured out, spent on Jesus when he became the propitiation for our sins. God made him who knew no sin to be sin for us so that in him we might become the righteousness of God. God found a way of separating the sin that he hates from the people he loves, and he did it by laying our sin on Jesus.
8: Is there someone in your life who needs to know the God of the Bible and might be open to take a journey through the Bible with you? Invite them to openthebible.org.
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0: Hello, my friend. I'm Carmen LaBurge. It is Tuesday, the 18th of August. When you need advice, who do you call? Where do you turn? I mean, do you just ask me? 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I do. I mean, there was a stage in my life when, right, I just called my mom about everything. My mom, back before we all had GPS in our cars or Waze on our phones, we would literally call her and we would start by saying, is Rand McNally available? Because, I mean, anywhere that I was going, my mom knew how to get there. And so, yeah. Do you have like a trusted advisor like that? Or is your trusted advisor now Google, GPS, Waze? I feel like Waze is a pretty highly trusted advisor these days, which really is just crowdsourced. That means I trust you to tell me where things have gone awry and what I should avoid. My mom, also the person who I would call with a cooking question. Now I am the person that people call with a cooking question. So if you're looking for instruction about this or that, do you turn to an actual person? You know, do you call your brother Bob when something's not working right on your Bobcat? I don't know. Or do you turn to a search engine? Or do you turn to YouTube when you're trying to replace, you know, the light bulb on something? Do you see what I'm saying? Like, are there people, trusted advisors, who you're turning to be wise and well-informed subject matter experts on whatever you need? Or are you, increasingly, this is true of us as Americans, are you increasingly turning to influencers or social media or whichever search engine you use, whatever it comes up with first? So when you think about advisors, we're thinking about spiritual advisors, financial advisors, maybe career advisors. Maybe you're thinking about an advisor or counselor related to your mental health or your fit or something physical, like, right? A healthcare professional. Who do you trust to tell you the truth and give you wise counsel and good, honest advice? I ask Pew Research. Who do we trust? What do you know, Pew? What do you know? What have we told you about who we trust to give us advice, where we're turning? Specifically when it comes to health information, this is Pew Research from earlier this year in April. The vast majority of Americans still turn to healthcare providers, healthcare professionals for health information. But, quote, many also look to major health websites. 66% of us, we're just asking other people. People who are going through something similar in terms of their health experience, yeah, we're asking them for advice. Literally just asking each other. Also turning increasingly to social media and AI chatbots. So I'll ask you again, who do you trust to advise you? And if you're an advisor of some kind, like an official advisor, like a healthcare professional or a lawyer, a pastor, a certified financial advisor, a licensed professional counselor, on and on and on. You know, if you're certified, if you're licensed, if you're degreed, if you're ordained, you know, then how do you respond when people say to you, well, I heard or I read or I saw or Google told me this? What does it look like today to be an advisor, to be a trusted counselor? This question is provoked by today's Growing Your Faith verse of the day, which is Proverbs 19, verse 20. So where in the Word are you today? We want to let God speak to us through that which He's already spoken, His living and eternal Word. And Proverbs 19, 20 says, get all the advice and instruction you can, so you will be wise the rest of your life. And this is God's Word. So when God says, get all the advice and instruction you can, God's inviting you to turn to Him for all the advice and instruction you can get in order that you would be wise the rest of your life. If anybody lacks wisdom, he should do what? James says, ask God for it and He's going to give it. What does Jesus have to say about where we should turn for advice and counsel? Jesus literally says in John 14:26, the disciples who have been turning to him, right, for advice and counsel, he says, look, coming after me, the Father's going to send the paraclete, the counselor, the companion, the comforter, the Holy Spirit. He'll come in my name, Jesus says, come in the name of Jesus, and he will teach you and remind you of everything that Jesus has said. So when I ask the question, who are you relying on for advice and counsel? Was your first instinct, your first inclination to say, oh, I'm relying on the Holy Spirit. I'm turning to God. Probably not, because I didn't set the question up that way. But it's not a trick. But it is the truth. And so I would invite you today to spend some time with the Father, seek his counsel, seek to become wise, not in the ways of the world or the wisdom of the world, but literally to be filled with all of the knowledge of the fullness of God, to grow up in every way into Christ, who is the head, to become wise. There's nothing going on in your life or in your body or in your relationships over which God is not sovereign and about which he does not care. And so get all the advice and instruction you can from the counselor, from the Holy Spirit, from the one that God the Father sent in the name of Jesus to be with you as counselor, companion, comforter, guide. Get all the advice and instruction you can so you will be wise the rest of your life. Proverbs 19:20. Our friend Adam Carrington is going to join us next. I'm going to ask him to help us make sense of what's going on in the culture in relationship to, well, these two cases that we are watching unfold as a nation, the case of Luigi Mangione, who assassinated Brian Thompson in cold blood in Midtown Manhattan, and Tyler Robinson, who assassinated Charlie Kirk in cold blood in Orem, Utah. Both are facing murder charges. It's not a question, really, of, I mean, Luigi Mangione has already taken public responsibility in court. He has said that he did it. I think that the question is, how do we process this with one another? And how do we respond to the reaction that is happening in the culture where these young men in some corners are being lionized? That's up next here on The Reconnect.
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0: Adam Carrington is joining us. He's an associate professor at Ashland University. I think that the way we would describe Adam is, you know, he's just desiring to help us understand ourselves as Americans and understand where we came from and who we are as people of principle, and how our habits reflect that. The choices that we make really do determine the future of our republic. So, Adam, welcome back to the Reconnect.
7: Good to be here with you, Carmen. Yeah, thanks for having me.
0: When you think of very public assassinations and you think back over the course of American history, you know, there are some that maybe loom large in our minds. I would certainly say that presidents, right? Those stories loom large. The Kennedy assassination is still very vibrant in the living memory of many. What comes to mind for you when you think of, and the reason I bring this up, obviously, is we've got these two cases unfolding right now. Two young men accused of publicly targeting and assassinating two other relatively young men. And so we're going to talk about Luigi Mangione and the assassination of Brian Thompson and Tyler Robinson, who assassinated Charlie Kirk, or, I mean, we say allegedly, but I think we're all pretty clear on the facts of these cases. What comes to mind for you when I just say, hey, you know, thinking over the course of American history and we talk about public assassinations, what comes to mind?
7: Well, and these can really shock, I think, Americans in particular, because we want to live in a place that's based on the rule of law, that's based on persuasion, not violence. And two that I can think of, and I'll work backward in history, Martin Luther King Jr.'s assassination in 1968, that really began once it was combined with Robert F. Kennedy's assassination the same year, to really destroy what was left of a bit of an innocence that Americans had sort of had post-World War II and into the 50s and 60s. And another one, I spent some time talking about this with some other colleagues at a conference this past weekend, is Abraham Lincoln. That you get to the end of one of the most dramatic and traumatic moments of American history, a civil war, and you have the man

0: direction of the civil rights movement with Martin Luther King Jr. And I think those are the questions that we have to ask is, what does violence, when violence is what's done to eliminate enemies rather than persuasion, elections, discourse, what does that take from us as a people? What does that take from us as a community that we otherwise could have had? And unfortunately, we won't know with some of these questions.
1: That's a really good framing, I think, as well, because it keeps attention trained on the one whose life was taken instead of pivoting the attention onto the taker. And so that's very, very helpful. In fact, in my own family, we've talked about, like, not just what MLK was doing at the time, but what he might have done. He might well have been the first African-American president of the United States had he lived. And how would our lives be so different had that have happened? And we don't ever know, because once the door is closed in this particular way, it's forever closed. And so I think that this is a good way of framing the conversation. How do you respond, and how, maybe you've had this conversation with colleagues as well, how do you respond when these criminals, these assassins, these people who have done great violence to the point of the taking of another human life, and done so in ways that are brazen and public and without remorse, at least in terms of Luigi Mangione? He took, you know, quote unquote, took responsibility for what he did in the assassination of Brian Thompson, but did so seemingly without remorse in court to a federal judge. And through his attorneys, Tyler Robinson has also, you know, quote, hit the intended target. And wants therefore to not be tried for, you know, for doing something violent in a public space. I mean, it's staggering to me that, there are defenses being raised against, you know, on behalf of these individuals, but defenses being raised. And so how are you responding to the way that these individuals are being celebrated, lionized, sainted? I mean, it's grotesque to me. How do you feel about it?
0: I agree with you on that. And I will say that hitting the intended target is a bit of lawyer speak. In Utah's death penalty, you have to have aggravating factors to get the death penalty. And so the idea is, if you put other people in serious danger in the committing of a murder, that could be an aggravating factor to get the death penalty. But there is that. I think that that's a tidy point. The bigger point for both of them is that I think they expose a problem that is more acute in the world today than perhaps in the past. I think in the past, the killing of famous people has been because you hated their ideas, you hated what they represented, you hated what they did. But I think that's been taken to an extreme today, where there are people who view the world, and I think the fact that are as entertainment and as almost a game, like they're watching a game playing out. And I think constant social media, a constant driving of personalities in the public square feeds this. And what you start to see is you stop seeing the real humanity of particular persons. And it's almost as if you see them again as players in a game where you're rooting for a team, or players in a video game that aren't necessarily real. And so that when someone is defeated, including even up to being killed, that represents not your team, that represents something that you're not rooting for. We it seems like we've lost a bit that these are real people, these are real lives being extinguished with real families. And this kind of lionization, I think, comes at the expense of recognizing the actual humanity of the persons that we're engaging with, that we're watching. And it all feels like we've become too much spectators in

0: in a sport that has taught us to untaught us what's actually human. So I think the people that are deep fans of these people that we pretty much know are killers really shows, I think, a grotesque dehumanization that the way in which we watch our world and the way in which we participate in our world in this sort of digital and hyper entertainment focused and personality driven age is really showing at some of its worst.
1: I think that's helpful. And I think that it's helpful for us to rehumanize. I mean, if there's dehumanization, then maybe there could be an effort toward rehumanization. I mean, like, we could, as Christians, acknowledge that every human being is precious, created in the image of God, worthy, and ought to be treated with the dignity of genuine humanity. And so I think that's very, very helpful. Adam, let's take a brief break. When we come back, let's talk a little bit about Alexander Hamilton. I know now people are singing, and his views on the French Revolution. We're going to talk about this as a part of our America 250 conversation. And really, Alexander Hamilton, in this particular letter we're going to lift up, is talking about the French Revolution. So I don't know, when's the last time you thought about that? And who wants to live like the French? All right, that's up next here on the Reconnect.
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1: When, as a nation, do we engage, particularly when there is war in a foreign country, in a foreign land, and when we have an alliance of some kind with that country? And so we're going to pivot our attention here back to the days of the French Revolution and a letter written by Alexander Hamilton, in which his views on the French Revolution are exposed. And Adam Carrington is here to discuss this with us. So early on in the French Revolution, Alexander Hamilton viewed it maybe as a justified pursuit of liberty, but then that changed.
0: Yeah, and I'd say Hamilton was among the group that was skeptical more earlier than others of the French Revolution. The one that held on probably too long was Thomas Jefferson. And what the idea was, and I think this is important in thinking about America 250, we think about our revolution, we're not the only revolution in the history of the world. And other revolutions that came after ours, and the French Revolution came in 1789, in fact, Bastille Day, the storming of the Bastille that's seen as the beginning of the French Revolution, is celebrated in France every July 14th, so last month. But every other revolution has compared itself to us. And the French were trying to say, our revolution is just an extension of your own. It is going to be as good as yours has been. And one thing that Hamilton, I think, exposed about this that I think is helpful even for our discussions today is he said there are underlying things. You, the French, may be saying some of the same words, liberty and equality and things like that that we said. But I can see under the hood, there's some very different ideas. And one of the biggest that he put out there was the view of religion. Alexis de Tocqueville, a later Frenchman, would come to the United States and say, you know what is so amazing about America? And this is something Hamilton's letter brings out. Americans see religion, in particular Christianity, as a support to liberty, as necessary for liberty to not turn into complete anarchy, immoral anarchy, oppressive anarchy. In other places, and this is what happened with the French Revolution, they started to see it as the exact opposite. Religion, in particular Christianity, was the enemy of liberty, and that started, and that believing in an afterlife, believing in the next phase, I should say, of our lives, where we go after we die, was just a way of keeping people oppressed and keeping people from fighting for their liberty. And therefore, this antagonism towards religion and what Christianity in particular teaches us, Hamilton said, is going to lead the French into a very different, and has led them into a very much worse place than where we were. And so one of the fundamental divides and revolutions, I think, is where does it think your rights come from? And behind that, therefore, what does it think about God, and in particular, the God of the Bible? And that split, I think, has been a major difference between the French Revolution and our own, and is a major difference in reform and renewal movements that we see throughout American history. The effects of which way to choose, the principles of our revolution or the principles of the French Revolution, I would argue unconsciously still come up in how we think about reforming and bettering our world.
1: I think when we talk about the right to do something versus doing the right thing, or doing the right thing in the right way, like all of that seems to fold in together in this conversation. You may have the right to do something, but if you're not going to do the right thing in the right way, just because you have the right to do something doesn't matter. I mean, you have the liberty in Christ to do whatever you want, but you shouldn't use your liberty as license. Like, all of that seems to fold in on itself in these conversations.
0: Yes, absolutely. And this is where the other side of rights are duties. And Hamilton, among others, really still believed in the concept of what's called virtue, that human beings have a purpose in life. And I think that's the real meaning of the pursuit of happiness, is not just do what makes you feel contented at the moment, but the pursuit of happiness in the Declaration of Independence is the pursuit of a good life that accords with your created nature, not your fallen nature, your created nature. And therefore, the way we are to understand rights is, and Hamilton was great on this. If anyone wants to go read The Farmer Refuted, one of the musical numbers from Hamilton, the musical is named after this. But the letter The Farmer Refuted, Hamilton beautifully says, why did God give us rights? It wasn't just to do whatever we wanted. He gave us rights as equipment, as means, as tools to both maintain our existence, so live and stay alive, but he also said to beatify our existence. So not beautify, beatify. In other words, to pursue more and more God-likeness. I think that he meant really Christ-likeness, as what we do with our rights. And I think that is a kind of ordered liberty that sets the American Revolution apart from its French counterpart and a number of others in the history of the world.
1: To beatify would certainly bring to mind the Beatitudes. And so I think that, again, I think there are ways for us as Christians in the culture today, when we see a headline where maybe someone is saying, No, he has the right to do that. And we would say, okay, he may have the right to do that, but is he right to do that? There's a difference between having the right to do something and doing what is right, or beatifying our existence. I think that is a really helpful conversational tool for the conversations happening in the culture today. Adam, as always, thank you so much for the conversation.
0: Of course. Thank you for being a place where we can have these. I think they're vital. As I think of the start of the school year, it's vital to have spaces where these can happen. I hope my classroom is one of them. And I know your show is another one. So thank you.
1: Yes, the happy classroom here with Carmen. That's Dr. Adam Carrington. He's an associate professor at Ashland University. You can find him. Well, you can find him lots of different places. If you want a direct link, we'll send it to you. He frequently writes for World News Group, so you can see him as an author over at WNG.org. Hey, next up, our buddy Billy Hollowell will be back. He's a reporter for the Christian Broadcasting Network and FaithWire. We're going to start off with a conversation about the explosion of the persecution of Christians around the world. That's up next here on The Reconnect.
9: The faithfulness of God is the glue that holds this world together. 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
10: You're the only rock that I could ever stand on. 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

0: So I think there are times that it feels like we use the term persecution pretty loosely. Persecution is any hostile action, discrimination, or mistreatment that's directed against a person or a group because of their beliefs, their identity, or their faith. And so Christian persecution specifically involves Christians, legal restrictions or social marginalization, physical abuse, and violence that's faced by believers simply because they identify with Jesus. Billy Hollowell is joining us, and he's going to share some reporting from the International Christian Concern, which you can find at persecution.org. Billy, welcome back to the Reconnect.
1: Hey, thanks for having me.
0: Yeah, tell us about this explosion of Christian persecution around the world.
1: Yeah, you know, this is something I feel like every year, and I've been covering this for a long time, it just gets worse and worse and worse. And the 2026 Global Persecution Index, this is something that International Christian Concern puts out every year. And Sean Wright is the president of that organization. He said, really, there are some sobering statistics and metrics that they measured this year. And he actually, you know, reminded me of something important. And this is common sense, but it's easy to forget. He said, behind every statistic is a real person, husband, wife, pastor, or a child who has chosen faithfulness to Christ despite enormous persecution. And so this index, he said, is not simply a report about persecution, that it's really a call to the church to stand up for Christians who are struggling and suffering around the world. And that was an important reminder, because when you look at the numbers, things are much, much worse, and they continue to get worse. Nigeria, for instance, things are just horrific there. He said before 2024, we were looking at maybe in a one-year period, 500 or 600 people who were killed. That number is now over 2,500 people, and it's increasing quickly. And again, you're going from 600 people being killed in a year, which is horrific enough, up to 2,500. And Nigeria represents almost 90% of all persecution around the globe. And so there's just so much, again, that is really happening there, in not just in Nigeria, but around the world. He talked about himself having gone to some government camps in Nigeria and just seeing some really tragic things in those camps where people had, you know, fled for their lives. And so there's truly a lot unfolding around the world. He talked about China, where there's a different kind of persecution, where the government uses technology to crack down on people. India, where, you know, Hindu nationalism drives a lot of the issues there. So the persecution index measures all of these things, and they're very different depending on what country you're talking about.
0: Hey, we're happy to send you the link on the text line, but you can also find this at cbn.com, at faithwire.com as well. So there's an interesting note over here at cbn.com, and I want to talk a little bit about how being a Christian puts you at risk in ways that I think might genuinely surprise people. So let me just say, Billy, I have never thought of my car insurance as even a potential part of a conversation about whether or not I'm a Christian. And it would never occur to me to notify my insurance company before I was going to put some stickers on my car. So tell us the story of Simeon Chandra. And this is a story that takes place in Birmingham, England.
1: Yeah, this is an absolutely bizarre story. Again, it's in England where this happened, but you have a situation where a man put "Jesus loves you" with stickers on the side of his car. And, you know, he was basically denied car insurance, he claims, unless he removed the "Jesus loves you" message. And I mean, this is just completely bizarre. But according to Christian Concern, Chandra had contacted Go Skippy Insurance before putting the stickers on the car. And the company said that he was allowed to put the stickers on if he sent photos in and they would be added to his file. Now, once he sent the photos in, apparently the underwriting department at the company then declined, unless those stickers were removed, to cover the car, and not just to cover it with a new policy, but to continue and renew the policy that he already has. For the policy to continue to be and be insured, we require the stickers to be removed from the vehicle and send a dated photograph once the stickers have been removed. Chandra was actually obviously very shocked by this, because he said the message wasn't abusive or political or hateful. And he was pretty upset about it. So he took action and, you know, is speaking out about this, but really just a wild, wild story. I mean,
0: I'm going to confess. I have no idea if my insurance policy says anything about putting stickers on my car.
1: I don't either. I don't think it does. I mean, look around you. I mean, look around you. Everyone. I mean, I live in New York. You know, you can't turn your neck, you know, 2 degrees without seeing a coexist sticker on somebody's car here. So it's like, yeah, there's stickers everywhere. I mean, I don't know. It's very bizarre.
0: It's a little bit bizarre. Okay. I found it very curious. And if you're listening right now and you want the link to that, we'll send it to you. But it's also at cbn.com. We know that Jesus commissions his followers. I mean, in the first generation, I'm thinking here about the Great Commission. So Jesus says to his followers, who were all first generation Christians, there weren't Christians before that. They were all converts to Jesus, and he commissions them to go and make disciples of others. And that commission certainly remains the mission of every Christian today. And there are people who come to faith in Christ from other faiths. And Shariq Khan is one of those. So, Billy, I'd love for you to tell us about Shariq Khan, maybe his life before he had a transforming encounter with Jesus, and how seriously he's taking the Great Commission today.
1: Yeah, Shariq Khan is somebody who, I mean, you think about, you know, the Paul to, you know, Saul to Paul in the Bible, right? You think about all these people who have converted, and you look at him, and this is just a young guy who converted from Islam to Christianity and didn't just convert, but has spent his time going to other, you know, he's an ex-Muslim now, but going to Muslims and trying to bring them into the faith. And so it's pretty powerful when you have somebody like this who is using social media, using other tools, going in person and doing all this great work. That is what he is doing with, you know, 100 evangelists going out and really trying to respectfully. And I think this is the key, because what Khan does is he and his team, they respectfully have conversations and they engage in biblical reasoning rather than confronting people. They don't go out with megaphones. They're not screaming at people. They want to listen and learn and build relationships. And and he says, disciple Muslims and eventually win deer born to Christ. And so they went out with this massive, you know, parade and spoke to people. And I think it's important, the tactics we take, because if we're out there screaming at people, I mean, who's going to listen to you? I used to live in New York City and I'd be on the train. And, you know, even if it's a Christian evangelist screaming at you at 6 a.m. before you've had any coffee, it's like it's not going to be something. I'm not saying don't go share the gospel, but do it in a compelling, peaceful way. That's what they are doing. And he emphasizes something he calls systematic deconstruction of Islamic beliefs. He references Old Testament scripture and aims to, again, build those relationships and disciple people rather than just win the argument, because it's not about just winning an argument. It's about winning people to Jesus. And so it's a pretty cool story what he has been doing and how he's been doing it. And again, he can relate because he's a former Muslim. I think that adds a number of layers that really can help resonate.
0: Dearborn, Michigan, has a really sizable Islamic population. I think it's the first like Muslim majority city in America. And so I think that, first of all, this is strategic, and this is an individual, and those who went with him, they're all Muslim background believers, and they have a way of entering into conversations that is deep understanding with those that they're trying to reach. And so let's be praying for them. Love for you to read this article at cbn.com. We'll send you the direct link on the text line, 877-933-2484. 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When you think about God's redeeming people from false faiths and no faith at all, do you think God's still doing that today? Well, the case of Christina Costanza is pretty extraordinary, and we'll talk about that next. 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
0: How did you come to faith in Christ? Do you feel like you're like kind of born into it, raised in it? Well, there are a lot of people who have come to faith in Christ in really radical ways. They were certainly not living as Christians or in Christian community, and God has redeemed them in dramatic ways. Billy Hollowell is here with us. Billy, tell us about Christina Costanza.
1: Yeah, this was a really interesting episode of our Into the Supernatural podcast because she's a former ghost hunter and she was very successful, had, you know, she was on television and was enthralled by ghosts and ghouls and all these other things and kind of got into it a little bit innocently. She didn't really start professionally ghost hunting until she was about 21. And, you know, she talked about just sort of growing up, you know, outside of Boston. She would go up to Salem, Massachusetts. And, you know, that was sort of the roots of her interest in these topics. And she said when she was 14, she heard her first disembodied voice. It whispered in her ear and it scared her, but it sparked a curiosity. And then in her 20s, started moving into this ghost hunting phase, became very successful, and built a female-driven paranormal team. And she said, look, I was just diving headfirst into this stuff. I was going to these conventions and events and hosting events as well, and not only getting into the more scientific equipment, then starting to add in the witchcraft. So she started bringing in spells and lighting sage and bringing witchcraft in to what she was doing, and it started to really take a toll on her mentally, physically, spiritually. And as she got deeper, she said the activity started following her home. So she started to like really be affected by this, and she was hosting a Travel Channel show at one point focused on demonic activity and thought she was communicating with ghosts and the spirits of the dead, but found out that it was something much, much darker than that. She said, I now know that these were 100% demons. And eventually she started to wake up. She said her journey into faith was complicated, but she went on a journey and found Jesus and, you know, felt prompted by the Holy Spirit to watch an Easter service one day. And it just was this long journey for her of leaving the occult behind and clinging to Jesus. And now she's sharing her journey. She said her sin sort of hit her with the conviction of the Holy Spirit and her entire life changed. And she's now warning people against the occult, against witchcraft. So it's a pretty amazing story.
0: One of the things I appreciate about her testimony is she's obviously a spiritually sensitive person. Even very early in her life, not that she knew who these spirits were who were seeking to contact her, or as she says, what they, you know, like, I didn't know what they wanted with me. I didn't know who they were. I didn't know what they wanted. Somehow she was very spiritually sensitive. And then I love the way that later on, you know, she talks about the fact that looking back, quote, the Holy Spirit prompted me to watch an Easter service. And so as you're listening right now and you're praying for somebody who you know who is actively engaged in the occult, actively engaged in witchcraft, actively engaged in some kind of satanic worship, or, you know, seeking to commune or talk with the dead, whoever that is, I want you to be praying for them. And I want you to be actively asking the Holy Spirit to nudge them. Ask the Holy Spirit to awaken them. Ask the Holy Spirit to draw them to listen to a program or watch a service that is aligned with Christ and is invitational in nature. I just think that we can never underestimate the power of God to reach people through all kinds of means. And in this case, through a piece of media where she got to watch an Easter service. So love to send you this story on the text line, 877-933-2484. You can also find it at faithwire.com. Billy, we've still got a couple of minutes. You guys have got a story over at FaithWire about New Orleans, and they are the first, probably major city. It's certainly the first of many jurisdictions to use AI to do what human beings have been doing. It sounds like New Orleans is routing 911 calls to an AI bot first. I think of it as like triaging the calls to ensure that people who really have a real emergency and really need a human being on the other end of the line, like, can get one. But tell us what you're seeing here in this story about New Orleans.
1: Yeah, this is complicated, because I think the first reaction we're all going to have is, oh my goodness, if I'm dying, I need to not be routed to a chatbot. I need help. But, you know, when the lines are overridden with phone calls, you know, they get
0: because
1: like
0: because there's cats in trees.
1: Right. Well, this is the thing, right? So it's kind of interesting. I'm betting that, I think at first glance, we look at this and it's terrifying. At second glance, you wonder, well, actually, does this streamline and make things safer for people long-term once it's honed and it's working? I think the biggest issue is, are you going to have mistakes made along the way where there is a serious case that is not getting routed to the right place? That's the biggest concern I would have with this, right? But it does make you wonder, okay, well, I think we have to like pause on these things, and instead of panic, give it a minute, breathe, and let's see how it plays out. They did test this out on their 311 line, which is a non-emergency line, before they went and put it on the 911 line at the end of July. And so it's going to be interesting, because it monitors the contents of every call, filters out the urgent needs, and then alleviates the strain on human dispatchers. So it can keep them from fielding sort of redundant, low-priority requests. Again, I think the question is, how much time is lost for the serious calls that are coming through? You know, now this is interesting too, because, and this is an important detail, the only time you're going to be routed to AI is when all the human dispatchers are busy. And when somebody calls 911 within, you know, 200 meters of a previously reported crash. So it's basically looking at how close you are to the crash and all of that. So if those callers are busy, I mean, are you on hold anyway, waiting? So this could actually be a good thing in the end. You know what I'm saying? Based on if it's true that the only time you're routed off is when they're busy, well, then let's see what happens.
0: Well, and I think the fact that New Orleans is reportedly the first, like, right, I think that's an important note as well. None of us really probably know what kind of experiments have been taking place in terms of this. This story does not surprise me. And like you, I think at first you think you're a little bit scared. And then at second thought, you're like, okay, I'm concerned that people's cats are in their trees, but I'm more concerned that the person who, you know, has fallen and can't get up, and the person who is actively having a heart attack, or somebody's breaking into their home. I want those people to have access to the human being. And certainly we're still going to get help to the people whose cats are in trees. I mean, you know, the non-emergency, like, you know, right.
1: Exactly.
0: Non-emergency things that people call about that they think are emergencies.
1: Exactly. Yep. I mean, yeah. What a time to be alive, right? I mean, technology is going to continue growing and changing and shifting. So it's going to be interesting to see what happens.
0: 100%. Hey, we appreciate you bringing us stories. We love our conversations with you. Thanks for joining us today. That's Billy Hollowell. You can find the stories that we talked about today at faithwire.com and cbn.com. If you want us to send you a link to one of them, let us know. Text lines open 877-933-2484. Billy, thanks.
1: Thank you.
0: Okay, my friend, what are you thinking about today? What's on your heart? What are your prayer concerns? How can we be praying with you and for you? I've got a little note today from Andrew. Andrew, we have lots of Andrews who listen to the show. This particular Andrew happens to be currently incarcerated and asked us for prayers yesterday, and we prayed for him here on the team, and today he's thanking us for that. So, I just want to acknowledge that being together as brothers and sisters in Christ matters, and praying for each other matters. And so whoever God brings to mind right now, whoever that is, in whatever circumstance, wherever in the world they might be, would you pray for them? I've got a friend named Daniel who lives in Texas, and one of his kids has been in the hospital a total of 30 days just in this calendar year. And this morning I saw on social media that just he had just posted, you know, a sweet picture of her at home, you know, tucked back in, you know, in her own bed. And it just, it made my heart happy, but also like that's tempered with an aching heart for just how much struggle and travail there is in the world and in our mortal bodies and in our relationships and in our country and in the world. And so could you just pray today, right now, for whoever it is or whatever circumstance, whatever place that God brings to mind, whatever it is, that prayer that lies silent upon your heart, would you raise it up right now? It just takes a brief moment to do that, to just say, Lord, I'm attentive to the thing that you have just brought to mind. I'm attentive. I'm bringing it before you. I'm bearing it up before you in prayer. Father God, we just ask that you would tend tenderly to the things that you have by your Holy Spirit brought to our minds. And we want to acknowledge that we're paying attention. And we thank you that you're paying attention too. We thank you that your grace is sufficient. In Jesus' name, amen. We got another hour of the Reconnect up next. Stay tuned.
10: 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I echo the words from the prophet Isaiah, who wrote, I will praise you, O Lord. 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Thank you. I lift up my prayer of praise for all you've done. 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In Jesus' name, amen. 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
12: There was food every day for Elijah and the woman and her family, for the jar of flour was not used up, and the jug of oil did not run dry, in keeping with the word of the Lord. This is Max Lucado. Each day, Elijah, the widow, and her son gathered around a table and had a miracle for a meal. Heaven's delivery system continued as long as the trio needed it. Jesus spoke of God's faithful generosity. But if God so clothes the grass of the field, which today is alive and tomorrow is thrown into the oven, will he not much more clothe you? You aren't one scoop away from empty. It's not just you and your depleted energy. It's not just you and your concerns. You don't face the assignment alone. If it's God's will, it's God's bill.
13: Good leadership begins in the heart. Hi, I'm Chuck Bentley with My Money Life from Crown. In May, we collaborated with our partners in Africa to host the first Global Leadership Academy at Crown's Innovation Center near Cape Town. We trained 12 young leaders from Crown Stewardship Centers in 9 countries: Burundi, Eswatini, Ghana, Kenya, Malawi, South Africa, Tanzania, Uganda, and Zimbabwe. They were carefully selected to participate in this unique experience with the goal of inspiring, equipping, and investing in the lives of these emerging leaders. Crown believes that investing in the next generation will pay long-term dividends in God's economy. We had lots of fun. We prayed, wept, and laughed together as we helped to equip them to lead in challenging circumstances. The Bible teaches that leadership is not about power, status, or control. It's about service, humility, and faithfulness. In Matthew 20, verse 26, Jesus said it this way, "Whoever wants to become great among you must be your servant." 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

0: Hello, my friend. We're going to pray the news together this morning, and we're going to bring into our prayer focus a sister in Christ named Shannon Bream. You may know Shannon Bream. You may know her as the host of a Fox News program on Sunday mornings. You may know her as a Christian author. She's written a number of books. One, The Women of the Bible Speak, and another book, Nothing is Impossible with God. Shannon Bream is a Christian. She grew up in a Christian family and in a Baptist church. She attended Christian schools. She's evangelical in her faith. It's a central part of who she is and how she approaches life. She has shared that, you know, her daily practices include morning prayers and Bible reading in order to, you know, put the day into perspective and anticipating the stress that she might experience. She noted that her primary calling is not to be a lawyer or a journalist or a television personality, that her primary calling is living out her Christian faith. She credits her religious faith with helping her navigate some very severe personal trials, including her husband's brain tumor, which he survived, her own health battle with chronic physical pain. I would say that from my perspective, you know, as a Christian woman broadcaster, you know, Shannon Bream is the real deal. And so I'm inviting you to lift her up today as our sister in Christ. Why? Well, it's no small thing to have the arguably most powerful person in the world, the president of the United States, publicly attack you. And the president has done that on his Truth Social network, describing Shannon Bream in a very negative light and her show as, quote, beyond redemption. That is, by the way, theological language. He could have chosen all kinds of words and he chose theological ones. I want you to think about that. Beyond redemption. Who is in a position to declare anything or anyone beyond redemption? Just want you to consider that for a moment. There is no human being, no mortal authority that holds that kind of objective or absolute power to declare any person or anything beyond redemption. That just final judgment requires omniscience and moral perfection, and no one but Christ possesses those. And so let me be very clear. I don't care who it is that says to you that you or something that you're doing is, quote, beyond redemption. They are wrong. You are not beyond redemption. As long as you have breath in your lungs, you are not beyond redemption. God's grace is fully sufficient. And today, I just want to say, God's grace is sufficient for those who imagine themselves in a position to declare others beyond redemption. And so I want to invite you to pray with me today. Yes, for Shannon Bream. Shannon Bream. Keep calling her Shannon. Her name is Shannon. I want you to pray today for Shannon Bream. I also want you to pray for anyone who thinks they're in a position to suggest that anyone or anything is beyond redemption. Mm-hmm. Okay, and then this. You might recall in January of 2025 that the State Department began dismantling USAID. So we've talked about this. We talked about the freezing of funds, the issuing of stop work orders. Secretary of State Marco Rubio formally announced the termination of like 83% of USAID programs in March of 2025. And so literally like by a year ago, all of the USAID operations officially ceased and the remaining functions were merged into the State Department. And so in the year since then, not only have we heard about the effects of like the sudden termination of that funding and the cancellation of like 80% of global projects related to hundreds, it's probably thousands of NGOs around the world. We haven't heard much of, okay, well, what now? How is that being restructured? Because we know that's been underway. Well, the State Department has now announced its restructuring, or at least part of it, you know, in terms of how the United States is going to distribute much needed humanitarian and health aid around the world, how we are going to do our part to care for people in crisis and in need. And we now have a little window, a little bit of a window into how that is going to be happening. So the United, the State Department, it says the headline says the U.S., but the State Department has announced $2 billion in funding for health and humanitarian relief that's going to be distributed through, get this, faith-based organizations. So, I mean, the funding that was eliminated is significantly more than this, but this is a window into how the $6 billion in funding that ceased more than a year ago now, at least part of it, and I don't want to say that it's the same, that it's the same in any way, because I think it's important to recognize that this restructuring of how the U.S. is going to distribute funding for health and humanitarian relief around the world, it is fundamentally different than the way it has worked in the past. But I want you to know that it's happening. And a consortium of U.S. Christian organizations led by World Vision is gonna oversee the distribution of $1.4 billion in this funding. So World Vision, Compassion International, the Accord Network, Samaritan's Purse has its own separate $300 million award over 2 years for natural disaster response. There's another $570 million in funding that's going to go to local faith-based hospitals and clinics through agreements with countries themselves. So World Relief, Catholic Relief Services, Hope Worldwide, International Care Ministries, LifeNet, Compassion International, they're all a part of this. And Catholic Relief Services is also getting an additional $240 million in funding. So I lift this up because I think that we hear the bad news when something is eliminated or terminated or cut, and we don't often sort of stick around for the follow-up, sometimes because it takes a long time for something to get restructured and for government to figure out, okay, how are we going to do this better? How are we going to avoid waste, fraud, and abuse? Who are we going to entrust with these dollars? And how is it going to be distributed? But I just want to let you know that some of those gateways of funding for humanitarian and health relief around the world through the United States of America, through the State Department, no longer through USAID, but through the State Department, that is reopening. And I just wanted to celebrate that with you today. Now, I want you to consider for a moment what you've prayed for in the past, like ardent prayers. The things that you've gone before the Lord, you've pleaded and he's answered them. He's given you. You've asked for marriage and he gave it. You asked for children and he gave them. You asked for a different job opportunity and God gave it. You asked for healing and he gave it. We're going to talk about how it's sometimes hard and difficult to live in God's yes. So receiving God's yes to an answered prayer is one thing, but then living in that yes is sometimes more difficult than you expected. Melissa Miller is going to join us next, and her book is, But I Prayed for This, What to Do When Living in God's Yes is Harder Than You Expect. 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
3: 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And when we remember that I am with you always, even to the end of age, well, suddenly, like, oh, I'm remembering now correctly, there won't be one day ahead of me that God will abandon me as his child. Mm. And that is the antidote to all fear.
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0: When you've prayed for something and God has answered with a yes, have you ever had the experience of living in God's yes being harder than you expected? Melissa Miller is joining us now. The book is But I Prayed for This. Melissa, welcome to the Reconnect.
7: Thank you so much for having me.
0: All right. So what did you pray for that God said yes, and then you found it, well, harder than you expected?
7: Yeah, I prayed for an exciting job opportunity across the country, and me and my husband were both adopted, so we prayed for an adoption to grow our family through adoption. We had already had three bio kids and wanted to adopt our fourth, and we launched into that season. I took the job opportunity, stepped into Florida living when I was from the Pacific Northwest, which felt like a different planet. And then I ended up adopting two children, not just one. And it was a sibling set that was in need of forever family and foster care. And I just woke up every day feeling like, is this my life? This is like somebody else's life, like new state, new job, new kids. And I experienced what I talk about in the book. I like to call it change fatigue. And it was just a lot of changes all at once, and really just helped me learn to depend on God more than any other time in my life.
0: I like the way that you break down like a timeline of answered prayer. Could you talk a little bit about that?
7: Yeah, I think sometimes these, you know, we pray for things to happen, and we, you know, anticipate what it's going to feel like and when it's going to happen and, you know, how long it's going to last and all of these things, these expectations we build up in our heads. And then sometimes when we step into that and when we step into God's timeline, when we step into that yes, we can end up experiencing overwhelm. We can feel exhausted. We can feel tired. We can feel, you know, a lot of confusing feelings. And so, you know, what I do in the book is just really help people understand that these seasons are an opportunity to depend on God's strength and not our own, and really anchor ourselves to an unchanging God when everything else is changing.
0: We're talking with Melissa Miller. The book is But I Prayed for This: What to Do When Living in God's

0: happy about that. Like it seems it as if we're somehow being unfaithful by acknowledging that it's hard to raise a baby, or it's hard to be, you know, married after you've been single for a long time, or go to a new place and start a new job.
1: Yeah, that is such an important topic. And that's part of the reason I wrote the book, is because I wanted to open up about how much I was drowning and how much I was struggling, but I felt so guilty that these are the things I prayed for. This is what I chose. And I felt like people were just going to point that out. Like, this is what you wanted, right? You know? And so that just ends up being an isolating experience when we end up struggling with something that's, like you said, quote unquote, good, then it can be very difficult to admit that there are some mixed emotions involved with any big changes in life. With big prayers come big changes, and with that comes big adjustment periods. And those adjustment periods don't last forever, but I wanted to create a safe place for people to be able to step in and say, yes, I am in that adjustment period, and I want to raise my hand and say, I'm there too. I'm still adjusting. I'm a little overwhelmed, or I'm exhausted. You know, I think about the book of Nehemiah. Nehemiah prayed to rebuild the walls of Jerusalem. That was such a meaningful prayer and a meaningful assignment for him. And when he stepped into God's yes, there was so much more rubble to move than they expected. He almost thought, what can come?
0: Yeah, I think of like all the times that I've been with a group of people and somebody has been like, well, Maranatha, come Lord Jesus. And I'm thinking, if that happened right now, do you really want to live with the consequences of that answered prayer? Because like that's big, right? All of the people who haven't yet come to Jesus, like, right? I mean, you know, depending on how it all works out. But you get my, like, I do think that there are times that we pray for something and we have not thought about the consequences of that prayer. And then I think there are times when you can't, you just don't know in advance what it's going to be like.
1: Right.
0: Because many times, as in your own life, the answer to the prayer involves other people, like, right? Bring these people into my life, or take me into the lives of these other people. And that intersection of human lives is completely unpredictable.
1: Yes.
0: Yeah. Melissa, what is something that you feel like you've learned along the way in terms of holding, like, gratitude, you know, thank you, God, for the answered prayer, but also like grief and struggle? Talk about holding those two simultaneously.
1: Yeah. In the book, I break up, there's four different seasons. I call them the four seasons of blessing. And there are a few seasons, you know, that we can find ourselves in that maybe feel different than what we expected. And one of them is that season of building, like I talked about with Nehemiah, where it comes with more hard work than you expected. And another season that I talk about in the book is a bittersweet season. Sometimes you get what you wanted in prayer, and along with it comes a trial or something very difficult that you didn't see coming. Like my friend Hannah, who had a baby that she prayed for, but she almost died giving birth and had to have an emergency hysterectomy. So she's holding the gratitude for her new baby in one hand and this grief of realizing she'll never be able to birth another child in the other. And so sometimes these hardships, you know, they don't check our calendar first. They come alongside something beautiful, and we have to be able to give ourselves permission that both things can be true. One doesn't cancel out the other, and God will be with us to hold both of those things at once and honor both of those experiences.
0: That's so good. We're talking with Melissa Miller. One of the things that Melissa is engaged in is something called Reboot Retreat. We'd love to send you a link to Melissa so that you can connect with her and the ministry that she's offering. The book is But I Prayed for This, What to Do When Living in God's Yes is Harder Than You Expect. We'll send you that link on the text line as well, 877-933-2484. When we come back, we're going to continue our conversation with Melissa. Maybe you've got something you'd like to hear us talk about, but we're gonna continue just the conversation about each of these seasons: blooming, building, bittersweet, and balancing. We're gonna continue to plumb the depths with her about, you know, what do you do when living in God's yes to your prayers is harder than you expected. That's up next here on The Reconnect.
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6: Have you been praying for something specific, for some specific outcome or answer? And then when God said yes, has that been different? Maybe even harder than you expected. We're talking with Melissa Miller. The book is, But I Prayed for This. Melissa, you emphasize in here a number of what I would just call spiritual practices. One of them is prayer walking. I love prayer walking. So maybe for those listening, introduce us to prayer walking and the power of prayer walking. What's made it so helpful in your own experience?
7: Yeah, when I stepped into God's yes and was in my experience of what I call change fatigue, I craved walking. I could not walk enough. I would walk multiple times a day around my neighborhood, and I started taking the longest route possible. And eventually that walk turned into multiple walks a day, which turned into prayer walking. And I began to express my emotions and what I was experiencing to God. And it unlocked this new level of relationship with Him that was so honest and real. And I realized that I didn't have to bring to God what I wish was in my heart. I could bring to Him what was actually in my heart. And that was the beginning of transformation, that he's not going to transform something that I'm pretending doesn't exist, right? And so I was able to give to Him what was really going on so that He could take it and begin to make all things new. And so prayer walking was a huge part of just what helped me feel grounded again. And there's so much science and scripture in the book about it that really explains how that helps our brain process. And in addition, we're bringing heaven to earth, right?
6: Mm-hmm. No, I really like that. I think that there are things that we pray and then we don't see how God answers that as a yes, because we were expecting it to look different. We were expecting it to show up differently. Can you talk a little bit about expectations? You talk about reward prediction error a little bit, assuming that something is going to be, you know, one particular way. And then when it comes, you know, we experience disappointment, not because God didn't give us exactly what we asked for, but it didn't show up exactly like we predicted it would. Can you talk a little bit about that?
7: Yeah, I discovered reward prediction error is there's a dopamine, the chemical in our brain that, you know, releases the happy feelings and all of that. And it builds as we anticipate something, right? And as we anticipate it, it builds to the level of our expectations. And so when we step into something and our brain doesn't get that payoff that it was expecting, the dopamine drops from the height of our expectations. And so when it looks different, or for in my case, we all got COVID the first week. So there's 7 of us. So I'm expecting like I'm going to be a super mom and I'm stepping into this calling to adopt, feeling like I was made for this. And then all of a sudden I'm having to feel the pressure to show up as my best when I feel like I'm at my worst. And so it was this funny reward prediction error where I'm like, wait, I thought I was going to feel like I was made for this. I thought I was going to feel so confident and capable. And I think about Moses when he was called, you know, to lead the Israelites into the promised land, and he felt unqualified, like he was the wrong person for the job. And I think sometimes it's, you know, sometimes what we're given leads to that reward prediction error, or sometimes it's just that we expected to feel more capable or confident. And the reality is we need God in every season, not just the lows, not just the desperate points, but in every season, every high, every hill, every valley. We're never get to get to that point where we're like, oh, I got this, you know, I'm good, I don't need God anymore. And so it was a humbling but wonderful experience to realize that I thought that I was going to be super confident, and I had never felt more dependent on God in my life.
6: When you think about action steps, like, I think prayer walking is an action step. When you think about other daily rhythms, I appreciate that you give us this whole framework, WHOLE. So as you're listening right now, I want you to think about each one of those standing for something, like an acronym. Melissa, tell us a little bit about the whole framework for, you know, for walking in this daily rhythm.
7: Yeah, you know, we're called to love the Lord God with all our heart, soul, mind, and strength, and love our neighbor as ourselves. And each of those different parts of the scripture, I believe, represent a different domain of our life. And the W is wellness, which is our physical. And then H is heart for our emotions. And O, outlook for our mindset. And L, life with God, which is our spiritual life. And then E, engagement, which is our relationships. And I realized that by making sure that each domain was prioritized, so that I could give and love God with all my heart in those areas, and not neglecting one and putting God in one box and not allowing him to be a part of all these other parts of my life, really helped me feel steady again when I felt like I was dancing off beat. And so I put that framework in the book so that, you know, the Bible says not just to take a Sabbath, but to remember the Sabbath. And so each of these frameworks, I talk about putting things on your calendar to look forward to. And I believe that's what why we're called not just to take a Sabbath, but to remember it. Remember that it's coming. Maximize your anticipatory brain by giving yourself something to look forward to and prioritizing each of those domains of your life, so that when life changes, it will continue to change, right? Life will continue to shift, but God is the same yesterday, today, and forever, and we're called to love him with all our heart, soul, mind, and strength. And that whole chapter is really kind of a menu of sorts, so that people, I did the thinking for them, and they can just select what they feel like would work for this new season.
6: So in the last couple of minutes that we have, I just like for you to wipe the slate clean. Again, we're talking with Melissa Miller. The book is But I Prayed for This. So Melissa, wipe the slate clean. What do you want us to walk away with today in terms of, you know, maybe what to remember when our answered prayers feel harder than we expected?
7: Like I said before, God is the same yesterday, today, and forever. And for me, anchoring myself to those scriptures about God's unchanging nature and his unchanging love really helped me find my footing and anchor my soul when everything around me was changing. When you're stepping into a big answer to prayer, it's going to come with a big adjustment period. And sometimes you need that reminder that even though other things in your life are changing, God and his love have not changed. They are the anchor and the foundation on which you can build your life.
6: Before we let you go, what is a reboot retreat?
7: Yeah, I just started really growing passionate to help women through these kinds of transition seasons, to discover what's next, to help them with their rhythms, to help them decide, you know, what not to focus on, what to say yes to, what to say no to. Mm-hmm. There's a lot of different things in our life that can really overwhelm us and cause us to lack clarity. And so this 2-day retreat process is a process where you get to work with me and we get to examine your past, present, and your future and look at it from a faith-based perspective, so that we can help you find your way forward and help you find those rhythms and help you really have confidence in your calling and your next steps in that.
6: Okay. And the best place for folks to connect with you about that is that at melissamillerwriter.com?
7: Yes. All the information's on there.
6: Perfect. So if you want to check out really everything Melissa's doing and connect with her, go to Melissa Miller Writer, like, you know, a person who writes, .com. And that's where you can not only check out all the resources, but also the Reboot Retreat. 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
7: Thank you so much for having me. 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
6: 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All right, next up, our friend Rick Lawrence will be back. 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What's the shocking kindness of Jesus look like in our wilderness? 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
12: Gary, after 4 years of dating, my girlfriend broke up with me for another guy. Why would she do this?
13: 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You know, the high emotions of the in-love experience usually last around 2 years, and if the couple does not learn to speak each other's love language, then the emotional love tank gets empty, and then they are prime prospects for another relationship. That's why in my book, The Five Love Languages Singles Edition, I encourage dating couples to learn how to speak each other's love language. 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

0: We have been putting into practice the conviction that that which is done in community as Christians is just better. And so this is like a workshop. This is like a community work project. Our friend Rick Lawrence is here. You can find him at ricklawrence.com and vibrantfaith.org. And he is all about leading into and in the midst of community as Christians. What does it look like for us to be formed in Christ, not just by ourselves, but together? And so he's invited us into this process of workshopping a book, Snakes and Stones. And we've been talking about the kindness of Jesus. And today we're going to talk about the shocking kindness of Jesus in our wilderness. So Rick, welcome back to the Reconnect.
1: Hi, Carmen. It's great to be here again.
0: Why don't you set the stage? When you say wilderness or you describe our wilderness, what are you talking about?
1: Yeah, when I was first working on this chapter, I'm still in midstream with it, but first working on it, it was called The Kindness of Jesus in Our Loneliness. And then I realized the wilderness is an even more powerful and truthful capture of the feeling that we have when we're in isolation or loneliness. And so that's really an exploration of when we feel utterly alone or isolated, where is Jesus and what is he doing? And I was, when I first started writing the book, I took a writing retreat at a place that I'd never been to before. And it turned out to be very cut off from, it was in the mountains near in Colorado where I live. But the place itself was hard to get to. And once I got there, there's no Wi-Fi, there's no cell service, there's no nothing, which was fine for me. I've been in that environment before, but it was in the spring and there was a typical sudden spring snowstorm in Colorado, but it was a lot worse than I had expected. And pretty soon the only road out of there was cut off. And so I had no way of contacting my wife, and no, there was nobody around in this place, and I just felt so isolated. And the difference was in this was that I had gone there in a sort of a chosen isolation, which I often do, and is really a biblical practice. Jesus did this himself. He chose to go into the wilderness, so he chose to isolate himself. But when it's flipped and the isolation is forced, it becomes like the dynamic that happens in solitary confinement. It totally flips the dynamic, and so it's like living in a kind of late at night when you have a nightmare and everything seems like the narrative is not leading to a good place late at night. That's what happens to us in our isolation and loneliness. It generates narratives that are hopeless. And that's what I felt when I was there. I felt this kind of creeping hopelessness, even though it wasn't entirely rational. I shouldn't have had any reason to fear for my life, but I did in the middle of the night. Have you had an experience like that, Carmen, where you felt like the bitter side of isolation and loneliness?
0: Yeah, I mean, as a person who loves to be by myself, there still are times when in the midst of that, because I think chosen isolation is a good description of the way I have experienced it most of the time. Because, you know, I didn't even get married until I was in my early 40s, and yet I did not experience loneliness in the way that other people experience singleness as loneliness, because I was so fully integrated in the life of a local congregation in every community that I lived in. But I recognize that for some people, singleness is loneliness. And I certainly know that to be true of family members and friends who have walked through divorce, through grief, through the unwelcome isolation that comes when you are either the person who is in need of care, or you are the caregiver, and how yeah. deeply isolating those experiences are. I have a friend right now who, you know, she didn't get married until her late 30s. And then God, and they were very open to having kids. And so they've, you know, wanted to remain open to that. And she's now going to have a fifth baby in 7 years. Like, it's
1: Oh my gosh.
0: Or 8 years. Yeah. I mean, just saying, like, it's a lot. And yet it's a huge answer to prayer, but it has been an increasingly isolating experience. Because more and more little people require all that she has, right?
1: Yes.
0: And so I think that there are isolating experiences where we can find ourselves, even in the midst of a lot of people, feeling very isolated or lonely, or like it's a wilderness experience. So what are you learning about that as you explore this?
1: Well, the dynamic of the forced isolation, by forced, I mean, it's not something you chose. It's it happens to you. So it's not within your control, usually. They're finding that there's a similar dynamic even for prisoners who are in solitary confinement. They experience a lot of psychological distress and depression and anxiety, and even hostility increases under that duress, and the rates of self-harm are much bigger. All of these consequences, of course, are in the extreme from being in solitary confinement in a prison, but there's some of the same dynamic here. And what interested me was thinking about John the Baptist, who lived in chosen isolation in the wilderness. You know, he famously eats, you know, locusts and honey, and dresses, you know, very, very roughly, made for the wilderness. And this is his natural ecosystem. But then he gets arrested and thrown in Herod's fortress prison in solitary confinement, chained to a wall. And then everything changes. Everything's flipped in him. He goes from being certain about Jesus. Probably the most certain person about Jesus was John the Baptist. Mm-hmm. He over and over again is telling people he's the Messiah. And then he gets into this isolating experience where he's cut off from all of community, and his environment starts to form him. The great media thinker Marshall McLuhan said, environments are not passive wrappings, but they're active processes which are invisible. And what he's really saying is our environments form us. And so when we're in an isolation, even if it's emotional isolation, you can be around other people, your emotional environment is forming us, is forming you into a life narrative that is leading you somewhere. And so I think it's interesting to see, what did Jesus do to enter into his cousin and friend's John's isolation when he could not even be physically present to him? What did Jesus do to enter into that? If we have time before the break, I can just read you two things that Jesus said, and then we can, what would be great is for us to explore what we notice in these two things. Do we have time, Carmen?
0: Yeah, let's do that. Absolutely.
1: All right. So the first one is that John obviously sends his disciples to Jesus to ask him, are you the Messiah, or should we be waiting for someone else? So here's John, disillusioned, and his certainty is gone now. It's melted away. And so these John the Baptist disciples come to Jesus, and they ask him the question. And Jesus, very interesting how he responds, because he doesn't, he responds sideways, not directly to this question. So here's what he says: go back to John and tell him what you have heard and seen. The blind see, the lame walk, those with leprosy are cured, the deaf hear, the dead are raised to life, and the good news is being preached to the poor. God blesses those who do not fall away because of me. So this is the message he gives to these disciples to carry back to John. And then as they're turning to leave, Jesus turns to the crowd. So he's basically going to say something to the crowd that he wants those guys who are leaving to hear him say about John. And so here's what he says: what kind of man did you go into the wilderness to see? Was he a weak reed swayed by every breath of the wind? Or were you expecting to see a man dressed in expensive clothes? No, people with expensive clothes live in palaces. Were you looking for a prophet? Yes, and he is more than a prophet. John is the man to whom the scriptures refer to when they say, look, I am sending my messenger ahead of you. He will prepare your way before you. I tell you the truth. All who have ever lived, none is greater than John the Baptist. So he says this as John's disciples are leaving to go carry Jesus' message. This is the last thing they hear as they're departing to go back to John. And they're carrying all of this with them back to John. And that's what I think is fascinating here. What do we notice about the way Jesus answers John's disillusionment and doubt? What do you see just off the top of your head, Carmen?
0: Okay, so as you're listening right now, we're looking at two passages in Matthew chapter 11. So if you wanted to turn there and look at those again, Matthew 11 verses 4 to 6 is where Jesus is answering the direct question of the disciples whom John has sent, from his isolation, from his forced isolation, and he's asking, you know, like, did I get it wrong? I mean, are you who I think you are? And then in verses 7 to 11, where Jesus turns to the crowds and really does affirm who John is to them. And certainly John's disciples overhear that as they are returning with the message. So what do you notice about the way Jesus answers John's disillusionment and doubt? We'll talk about that when we come back. We have an ongoing conversation with our friend Rick Lawrence from Vibrant Faith. We are workshopping with him on a book. And today we're talking about the shocking kindness of Jesus in our wilderness. 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
0: What do you notice as you hear Jesus answer the questions of the disciples of John the Baptist who come inquiring? John is in prison. We know how that story unfolds and ends. Jesus does not rush to John to, quote, save him or liberate him from the forced isolation of prison or even what we know is his coming execution, unjust. So what do you notice about what Jesus says? We're talking with Rick Lawrence. Rick, I noticed that Jesus, first of all, does not pick up and run. Like he doesn't go, quote, save John in the ways that we might think of. We hear Jesus' affirmation of John's life, the fulfillment of his calling to prepare the way for Jesus, and the affirmation that, like, if you wanted a well done, good and faithful servant, like in this lifetime, I feel like John gets that in this message that Jesus gives without giving it directly. I mean, he is giving it like over the shoulder to the crowd.
1: Yeah. Yeah. What's interesting about what you just pointed out too, Carmen, is that he's not going to immediately change John's circumstances. And either he's unconscious about how terrible these circumstances are for John, or he's communicating something that he believes will reach John at a deeper, more powerful place. And it's interesting that I kept thinking about as I was trying to understand why Jesus simply lists off the qualifications of the Messiah that are taken from the Old Testament. That's his answer to John. He just lists what John knows are listed as the behaviors and qualifications of the Messiah from the Old Testament. It's a kind of a wink-wink response to John that he knows John will understand as soon as he hears that list. He'll be reminded, oh, Jesus is doing the things that the Messiah does. But it's interesting because God responds to Job in the Old Testament in a similar way when Job is just bereft and completely, his life is completely destroyed. And he's trying and trying and trying to be faithful. And finally, he just can't handle it anymore. He just has this outburst of anger and frustration. And God's response to Job and his circumstances is three chapters of describing how beautiful he is. It's an amazing response because either it's tone deaf or God is trying to communicate something very deep. And in both cases, he's communicating the kinds of things he does. He's not offended or like upset that John has backtracked on his certainty about him. Instead, he kind of leans into him and he doesn't try to argue John out of his feelings. He just simply offers evidence of his goodness. And he does the same thing. God does the same thing with Job in the Old Testament, offering evidence of his goodness. So I think we can take from that what Jesus understands is our deeper need is for us to be reconnected to the truth about his goodness. If he merely changed our circumstances, and sometimes he does, this is how he moves. Sometimes our circumstances are changed. But if that's all he did, he wouldn't be addressing something deeper like the foundation that our feet are on. And our foundation is really built on the goodness of God. And so first Jesus describes what that goodness looks like in the world, healing the sick, bringing good news to the poor. He just describes the good things that he's doing in the world. And John knows that that's what the Messiah does. And so it's a kind of like a invitation to refocus our distorted narrative on the clarity of his goodness and love. And because the wilderness has warped our perspective, he unwarps that perspective by anchoring us in the story of his goodness.
0: When you bring up Job, and I'm thinking, you know, about the declaration of Job that, you know, I know that my Redeemer lives, and one day I'm going to see him walk upon the earth. And yeah, that's who John sees and knows. And John is in forced isolation, knowing that his Redeemer lives and that one day, right? And so I think that perspective part of it is super helpful in the midst of all of this. Jesus comes to our wilderness in the most radical of ways, simply in the incarnation. I mean, I say simply in the incarnation, but in coming, he invades our wilderness.
1: Yes. Yes.
0: He joins us in our wilderness by coming at all.
1: Yes.
0: And so then I think that when we're in a wilderness, purposely or, you know, not by our own choosing, chosen or unchosen, to remember as Job did, as John did, like, I do know that my Redeemer lives. My current circumstances may not be bearing witness to that, but I know that my Redeemer lives. That kind of mustard seed faith is sufficient.
1: Yeah. And that second thing that Jesus says, where he describes John to the crowd, and John's disciples take that back with him, it just reminds me early on, like 5 years into my marriage, because of so many dysfunctional patterns in both my wife and I, we were separated and for about 3 months. And it was my worst forced isolation in my whole life. It felt dire to me, like I was living in a nightmare. And that whole 3 month period started off with me away on a trip, knowing that something terrible was about to happen in my relationship with my wife. And I went to a lonely place to pray with I just happened to have a legal pad and a pen with me because I was at a conference. And I just begged Jesus to change my circumstances, to recover whatever was wrong with my early marriage. And his response instead was to describe me. It was one of those moments where it was just so clear. I just scribbled down what he was saying. And I'll never forget the experience of having Jesus not change my circumstance in that moment, but instead describe who I am. And those words that he spoke to me about 31 years ago still live with me every day because of the truth of who I am in his eyes.
0: Amen. Rick, thank you. Thanks for being here. Thanks for sharing. Thanks for opening the word with us. Friend, as you're listening right now, the Lord bless you and keep you as you go out as his ambassador into the world that he so loves. Go be shiny. Have a great day and God bless.
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9: Jesus spoke to the church of Philadelphia in Revelation chapter 3. And he says, I have set before you an open door and no man can shut it. 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That's called an open door. 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That too is an open door. Open doors of opportunity are everywhere. Just look for them. So I encourage you, say, Lord, open a door somewhere where I can tell someone about you. You'll be blessed if you do it. And the person you speak with, they'll even be more blessed.
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10: Sometimes we lose sight of all that's true about us because of what's true about God. Maybe you need a fresh reminder today. This is Susie Larson with another Grow and Go moment, helping you to discover and enjoy what God wants to do in and through you. In the book of Matthew chapter 4, verse 1, we read this, "Then Jesus was led by the Spirit into the wilderness to be tempted there by the devil." The Spirit led Jesus into the wilderness to be tempted by the devil. Wow. The wilderness is where we're tested and proven time and time again. We're vulnerable in the wilderness, but it's where we must learn to resist temptation and remember what's true. People in recovery often use the HALT acronym to help them stay out of trouble. If you're hungry, angry, lonely, or tired, you're at risk, so be careful. In his wilderness, Jesus was no doubt hungry, possibly tired and lonely too. And when he was most vulnerable, the enemy went after God's faithfulness in these three areas that he'll go after us as well: provision, protection, and promotion. The enemy wanted Jesus to take matters into his own hands and to force an early outcome in hopes he'd thwart God's ultimate purposes for you and me. But Jesus saw right through the enemy's scheme and prevailed even in his weakest moments. Notice too how the devil attacked and questioned Jesus' identity with every temptation. You know what? It'll be the same for you. These are truths we must settle in our souls long before those wilderness seasons come. So maybe consider once again today who God is and who you are. You're chosen. You're loved. You're a masterpiece. You're called. You're protected and you're directed. You are loved by God. This is Susie Larson with another Grow and Go moment. For more resources, go to growandgotoday.com.
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15: When God says, "Do not be overcome by evil," the plain implication of the fact that He says that is that this is something that can happen, something that does happen, and that He's saying to His people, make sure that it does not happen to you.
16: Welcome to Open the Bible with Pastor Colin Smith. I'm Steve Hiller. Glad you're listening. And Colin, I'm going to guess that everyone listening today would say, yeah, I want to make sure that that doesn't happen to me, but how can I make sure?
17: Well, there's multiple ways in which it does happen. Let me give just one example.
16: Okay.
17: I mean, it is possible, for example, to absorb wall-to-wall news coverage and to end up absolutely in the grip of fear.
16: Sure.
17: For a Christian to be in the grip of fear in a way that is perhaps even more than is the case with other people in the world. And what is that but to be overcome by evil? So there's one example of a very simple way in which all that is around us can end up overcoming us. And the Lord is saying to us, do not be overcome by evil. Instead of being overtaken by fear and by a sense of gloom and pessimism with everything that is around us, mm-hmm. we're those who are called to point the way of faith in the Lord Jesus Christ and putting our confidence in Him. So we're learning how to do that, and we're learning it together from Romans in chapter 12.
16: Well, open your Bible and join us there as we continue the message, Overcoming Evil with Good. Here is Pastor Colin.
15: Shortly after the book of Romans was written, false charges were brought against the Apostle Paul in a place called Caesarea, and he was arrested. Serious charges that people wanted that the death penalty should be applied to him. They wanted to stop him from preaching the gospel. But Paul was a Roman citizen. And so any Roman citizen who was charged with a crime had the right of appeal to be tried in Rome itself rather than in one of the provinces that had been conquered by Rome. And so having been arrested, the Apostle Paul said, and this is recorded in Acts 25, "I appeal to Caesar." And the local governor, a man by the name of Festus, said to him, "Well, to Caesar you have appealed, and to Caesar you will go." And so you can read this at the end of the book of Acts. What followed was that Paul was taken by an armed guard on a ship to Rome. The ship got shipwrecked. But finally, in the last chapter of Acts, the Apostle Paul actually arrives in Rome itself. And the book of Acts ends with 2 years in which we are told Paul was effectively under a kind of house arrest in Rome. And these would have been the years 60 and 61. 2 years after that, we know that the Apostle Peter was in Rome, And while he was there, he wrote what we have in the New Testament, the first letter of Peter. And moved by the Holy Spirit, while he was in Rome, he writes these words. Chapter 4 and verse 12, "Do not be surprised at the fiery trial when it comes upon you to test you." Now, he speaks prophetically there, surely. The fiery trial when it comes upon you. There's going to be a fiery trial, he says. That's AD 63. What happened 1 year later? The great fire of Rome. Rome, the whole city, set ablaze. And the Roman historian Tacitus records there were 14 precincts in the city. Only four of them were unaffected. The rest of the city utterly devastated. And Tacitus also records that at the very time that Rome burned, Nero got on his platform and was singing. So he was happy about this. Why? Because the fire was giving the opportunity for the building of a grander and more glorious city. And that's, by the way, where you get the phrase fiddling while Rome burns, because he was rejoicing while the city was being destroyed. Extraordinary thing. Now, of course, people perceived and quickly got that actually Nero himself was behind the fire, and that was widely believed and widely spread around. And so Nero needed a scapegoat, someone else to blame for starting this fire. And the scapegoat that he chose was Christian. Now, the Roman historian Tacitus, again, no friend of Christianity, records, and I quote his exact words, "To scotch the rumor, Nero substituted as culprits and punished with the utmost refinements of cruelty a class of men whom the crowd styled Christians. Christus, from whom they got their name, had been executed by the sentence of the procurator Pontius Pilate when Tiberius was the emperor. First, then, those who confessed themselves Christians were arrested. Next, on their disclosures, a vast multitude were convicted. Not so much on the charge of arson," because, of course, there wasn't any evidence whatsoever that any of them had been involved in the fire. None of them were. "A vast multitude of them were convicted, not so much on the charge of arson, but for hatred of the human race." Oh. Any echoes coming to your mind there? You see, the Christians weren't going in the direction of the culture. And so what did the culture say about them? "You folks must be haters. You must just be people who hate everyone else. You must be haters of the human race. And if you're haters of the human race, there's no place for you here in the human race." I continue to quote Tacitus, "Their death was made a matter of sport. They were covered in wild beast skins and torn to pieces by dogs, or were fastened to crosses and set on fire in order to serve as torches by night when daylight failed. Hence," and this is Tacitus, the Roman historian, "hence there arose a feeling of pity." Ordinary people had pity towards Christians, "because it was felt that they were being sacrificed not for the common good, but to gratify the savagery of one man." Now, notice how quickly the world changed for Christians. In the late 50s, Paul could say, "I appealed to Caesar," and be very confident that if he was in Rome, even under a bad emperor, the Roman system of justice was sufficiently strong that it could protect his liberty to preach the gospel. So he said, "I'll be tried there. I'll get a fair trial there." Within about 6 years, 5 or 6 years of the Apostle Paul saying that, what do you have? You have Christians being thrown to the lions in Rome. And here's where it comes home for us today, because you'll have heard many resonances in the account that I've given to you. When you find yourself saying, "It seems that our freedoms are under threat. When you find yourself saying that morality as we have known it seems to be swept away, remember this, friends, Christians have been here before. The church has been here before, and you know what? The church is alive and well today, and the Roman Empire is not. Remember that.
16: 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Our message was originally part of a series called Overcoming Evil, but it's been one of the most listened to messages of the past year. We went back and we took a look at what have been the most streamed, downloaded, requested messages, and we've taken the top 10 and bundled them together in a series called Listener Favorites. 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Here is Pastor Colin.
15: Do not be overcome by evil, but overcome evil with good. Now, what I want you to see as we take this journey through Romans in chapter 12 then over these weeks is that these are the very words of God that were spoken to his own people after they had endured all the excess of Caligula and while they were in the middle of the nightmare of Nero. How were Christians to respond to days of rapid social change? What does God say to them? And therefore, what by definition does he say to us as we face particular challenges today? Here we have it, the living word of God. Do not be overcome by evil, but overcome evil with good. Now, these words are a kind of summary, the bottom line that sums up everything that has been said from verse 9 through to verse 21. And if you look back to verse 9, you'll see that these verses are almost like bookends on the word of God that is given to direct his people at this time. They say almost exactly the same thing. You see verse 9, abhor what is evil and cling to what is good. Verse 21, do not be overcome by evil, but overcome evil with good. So although this last statement, because it is a kind of summary statement, I'm regarding it almost as a headline. This is what the whole section is about. And what we're going to look at over these weeks is an unpacking of what it looks like to overcome evil with good. Now notice that in this wonderful word from God, there are two possibilities quite clearly announced. The first is that it is possible to be overcome by evil. When God says, do not be overcome by evil, the plain implication of the fact that he says that is that this is something that can happen, something that does happen, and that he's saying to his people, make sure that it does not happen to you. Do not be overcome by evil. Now, what would it look like for a person to be overcome by evil? Let me give you some examples. Here is a person who, at home, fills her mind and her heart with the drip, feed, fear-mongering of the news channels. It's always on in her house. And over time, though she doesn't really notice it herself, she becomes increasingly weighed down, more and more burdened, more and more gripped by fear. It's all in her conversation. And gradually, she loses her peace and she loses her joy. What is that but to be overcome by evil? To so subject yourself to a drip feed of fear-mongering that you actually imbibe and become a kind of embodiment of fear yourself. That is to be overcome by evil. Don't let that happen to you. Here is a student on a sports team at school. Most of the team are pursuing a completely different lifestyle from what this lad has learned at the home in which he's been raised. But he feels a lot of pressure to conform now that he's on the team. So he goes to the parties and he tries the drugs and he experiments in different ways with sex. And what is that but to be overcome by evil? Here is a person at work. The culture is brutal. In this company, it's dog eat dog. In this business, it's devour or be devoured. Pride fills the air in that office. Cynicism is rife. Understanding and compassion are hardly to be found. And over time, as you work in that environment, almost unnoticed, there is a growing hardness and a growing cynicism that is creeping into your own heart. What is that but to be overcome by evil? I mean, I ask you, please think about this with me. What evil have you suffered in your life that might threaten to overcome you? Have you suffered violence? Have you been discriminated against? Have you been abused verbally, physically, sexually? As I've been preparing for today, I've been thinking about and praying again for people whose names and faces come to mind in this congregation. Members of the Orchard who have been scarred by neglect or abuse from parents who should have loved them. I think of people who have been wrongfully accused, falsely accused, wrongfully imprisoned. And I think of people in our own congregation whose own loved ones have been violently killed. These are great evils. Now, whatever

with the wounds that you have experienced defining you, so that you lose confidence to go and do things, so that you lose your peace and you lose your joy, to be overcome by evil. Do not let that happen to you, God says, because there is another way that you can go. You don't have to be overcome by evil, because there is another possibility, there is another path that by His grace is a possible path for you. Do not be overcome by evil. Here's what you can do. Overcome evil with good. Now remember again that the Apostle Paul here is writing to these Christians in Rome under Nero. And you see what he's saying? The evils that you have suffered, he's saying, do not need to define you. The evils of this culture in which you live do not need to shape you. You can overcome. Overcome, that's the word he uses. You can overcome what has been done against you, and you can overcome this awful evil that is around you. So do you see, this is the most marvelous message of hope. This is bringing to us the light of hope in the darkness of this world. You do not have to be overcome by evil. By the grace of God, there is another possibility here. Now, what does it look like to overcome evil with good? Well, that's what we're going to learn together over the next 7 weeks, right? Because that's what Romans 12, 9 to 21 is. It's an unpacking of what it means, step by step, to overcome evil with good. So I do hope that you will make the commitment to be part of this journey, and that together as we immerse ourselves in this wonderful part of Scripture, that God will enable us to overcome our fears and renew our hope, and that in His great mercy, He'll strengthen our resolve. But I can't just leave you there. So let me just, in these last few moments, let me just give you a trailer, just a trailer, okay, as to what's to come. Everything in Romans 12 is written to people who are in Christ. And notice right at the beginning of the chapter, you have the word therefore. I appeal to you, therefore, brothers. So everything in Romans 12 is to be read not only against the awful background of what was happening in Rome, but against the wonderful background of everything that is taught in Romans chapter 1 through 11. And if you want a quick summary of everything in Romans chapter 1 through 11, it would be just two words: in Christ, in Christ. All the time, Paul is talking about that. He talks about the righteousness of faith that is in Christ Jesus, the redemption that is in Christ Jesus, no condemnation for those who are in Christ Jesus. He makes it very clear that faith joins you to Jesus in the bond of a living union. And when you're joined to Jesus Christ, what you were is buried because of His death, and now you're brought into a new life because of His resurrection, in which the power of His Spirit, the Holy Spirit, is given to you to give you the hope of living anew in a different life. Therefore, the evils that you have suffered may define what you were, but if you are in Christ, they cannot possibly define what you are, because what you are is defined by being in Christ. And nothing can separate you from the love of God that is in Christ Jesus our Lord. And no one ever faced more evil than Jesus did. I mean, think about the evils that were perpetrated against Him. I mean, some of you have been thinking about the injustice that you have suffered and the great evil that is. Think about the injustice He suffered. Think about the violence. Some of you have thought about the experiences of violence that have scarred your life. Think about the violence that He suffered. Think about the physical and verbal abuse that was poured out on Him. People mocked Him. People spat on Him. They took a stick and they beat Him over the head, the Scripture says, again and again. No one ever endured evil in the way that Jesus did, but Jesus was not overcome by evil. He overcame evil with good. And the good with which He overcame evil, and here's where we're

0: going over these next weeks, the good of faith. That even when he did not know all that was happening in that darkness, he said, my God, why? And there'll be times when in the darkness you say, God, why are you allowing this? What did he do then? He said, Father, into your hands I commit my spirit. So he trusted the Father in the darkness, in the middle of this great torment and all that he did not at that moment grasp. The good of faith, the good of hope. How did he get through all of that appalling evil that was unleashed on him? He endured the cross for the joy that was set before him. That's how he was able to deal with all the shame. He was able to put it behind him because he was looking ahead to what would be accomplished, the glorious outcome of all that he would suffer, the gathering together of the entire company of the redeemed. And he overcame this evil with the good of love. They're nailing him to the cross. And out of agony, what does he say? Father, forgive them. They do not know what they are doing. And with compassion, even in the face of such great evil, he prays to the Father, and in that prayer, he creates room for evil men to repent. Now, a good response to God's word today would surely therefore be for every one of us to say something like this: Lord, I don't want to be overcome by evil. I don't want to be overcome by the fear of it. I don't want to be overcome by participation in it. I don't want to be defined by the evils I have suffered. And I do not want to be shaped by the evils of this world in which I live. And as you come to that place, as we enter on this new series today, the good news is there is hope for you in Jesus Christ today. Evil did not overcome him. And if this Jesus Christ is for you and with you and in you, evil will not overcome you.
1: What hope in Christ we're reminded of today. Evil did not overcome him, and because of him, it will not overcome us. 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And Colin, who is this book for?
2: Well, it's really for every Christian who wants to make progress in his or her battle against sin. And that's surely got to be everyone who knows and loves the Lord Jesus Christ. You know, I think one of the greatest struggles that we have is just discouragement. And the doctrine of union with Christ is the most encouraging truth that I know in all of the Bible. Faith unites us to the Lord Jesus Christ so that his presence is in us through the Holy Spirit. And when Christ is in us, there's something of the power and the peace and the joy of the Lord Jesus that's actually in us too. And when that's the case, it makes what would have been impossible for us on our own possible because his power and his presence is with us. So getting hold of what it means to actually have Christ in us and for us to be in him, that's union with Christ, is going to be the most encouraging thing for moving forward in the battle against stubborn sins that often defeat us.
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3: Earlier this summer, my wife and I did a road trip out west and, you know, basically seeing some beautiful sights, mountains and, you know, the Badlands of South Dakota and such. And, oh, it was amazing. I'm Paul, and thanks again for listening to Faith Radio. Now, my wife had been out to many of these places before. I hadn't, so for me, it was kind of like a discovery. Well, today is Discovery Day, and of course, some discoveries happen by accident. It's also Serendipity Day, and it's Never Give Up Day. Let's remember James and his encouragement to us in James chapter 1, starting at verse 2. Consider it pure joy, my brothers and sisters, whenever you face trials of many kinds, because you know that the testing of your faith produces perseverance. Let perseverance finish its work so that you may be mature and complete, not lacking anything. 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
8: 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Where do I find it? I find it at the foot of the cross. I find it in Jesus. I don't find it outside. I find it as I submit to Him and He gives me burdens and calls. I find it in the abilities that He gives me, in the visions and dreams and burdens that He puts on my heart. And then I go and I live on mission with Jesus. And again, I'm not saying that it's one life mission. It may be seasons that God calls you to do something. But I do believe that all of us have been called first of all to Jesus, and that Jesus always sends us on mission with Himself.
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0: Today on Insight for Living, Chuck Swindoll continues our study of Job, picking up in the middle of a brutal confrontation between Job and his so-called friend, Bildad. Bildad pulled no punches. He bluntly accused Job of forgetting God, comparing him to a withering plant, and implying that his suffering was pure punishment. In response, Job fired back. And in his response, he voiced one of the most profound longings in all of Scripture. It was a cry for someone to stand between him and God and argue his case. Let's pick up the study now in Job chapter 8.
1: Bildad, after calling him an empty windbag, turns to the Lord God and gives Job a lesson in theology. God has uprooted you, Job. Something has happened to your root system that has led to this death-like condition in which you find yourself. And then he closes it off with verse 20 through 22. God will not reject a man of integrity. What's the implication? You're not. Nor will he support the evildoers. By now you're getting it. You've already seen where I'm going. He will yet fill your mouth with laughter, your lips with shouting. Those who hate you will be clothed with shame. The tent of the wicked will be no more. You'll know a day when you'll pass off this earth and all of life will be wonderfully restored for you. You'll know joy. He missed it by a mile. He certainly didn't get the point of what Job needed. Eliphaz ventured a word, but I'm telling you, Bildad was downright blunt. He opens with a blast. I just want to add here, no extra charge. Think before you write a letter of criticism. Think. If you need to do that, then say them. Say them face to face and say them kindly. Before you do that, put yourself in the shoes of the other person for a considerable period of time. Chances are good you'll never say a word. Or if you do, you'll say them with greater tact. And I'm telling you things that I've had to learn the hard way. I've rarely felt sorry for things I did not say. I've often felt sorry for things I said, and almost without exception, felt badly that I wrote them. And I have no one in mind. If I did, I'd call your name. But I don't, because the wonderful thing about Stonebriar Community Church is that we don't have a lot of people that grouse about petty things. Thank the Lord. Many a pastor I know right now lives under the gun of some blast from some Bildad in his life who just has taken him on he's in the crosshairs of his sight. I just read one yesterday, a letter from a brother who, a particular officer in the church is just making his life miserable. Now, why do we do that? Job answers, and his words are shaped, hopefully, to fit Bildad's brain, assuming there is one sizable enough to get it. Job answered, "You idiot." No. He says, "Actually, Bildad, I know all of this that you have told me." And that's not pride. It's a fact. Bildad, listen. I know those things. Bildad, I've walked with God my adult life. In truth, I know so much of what you're telling me. But my question is, how can a man be in the right before God? Tell me that. Scratch the itch, Bildad. You're missing the need a mile. How? How can I be declared right before God? Oh, you know, I so want Job to scoot ahead by the centuries and meet the Savior. The only way you and I can know what it is to be right before God is to be in the Lord Jesus Christ. And in the person of his Son, we are as righteous as he. Job longs to know that kind of peace. You see how he views God? Look at his response. He says, in effect, none of what you've told me helps my case. God is huge. If one wished to dispute with him, he could not answer him once in a thousand times. Still speaking of the Lord God, wise in heart and mighty in strength, who has defied him without harm? See the fear that there is in him. It is God who removes the mountains, they know not how. When he overturns them in his anger, who shakes the earth out of its place and its pillars tremble, referring to clearly an earthquake or a volcano, who commands the sun not to shine and sets a seal on the stars, who alone stretches out the heavens and tramples down the waves of the sea, who makes the bear, Orion and Pleiades, the chambers of the south. He goes to the stellar spaces, and he alone does that, who does great things, unfathomable, wondrous works without number. Yes, I know a great God is. What I need is an audience with him. Look at him. He is the one who does all of this about us, and he is enormous. And I fear him. I stand before him in awe and wonder. All I want is to be able to approach him and talk this out. You haven't helped me do that, Bildad. Now with that, there are four lines of questions that follow. And keep in mind, Job has in the back of his mind, we're going to see a courtroom. He would love to be able, if you will, to step into a divine courtroom and to speak to the judge, the Lord God. He would love to walk just as he is, covered with these sores, and the sadness of his life and the bankruptcy of his condition, and just stand before the judge and argue his case. Not to be impudent, but to be on a level where they could talk this through. He knows that his God would have answers for him. So, these four lines of questions are, number one, if I could stand before God, what would I say? Verses 14 to 19. See verse 14? How then can I answer him and choose my words before him? If I could stand before God, what would I say? Though I were right, I could not answer. I would have to implore the mercy of my judge. If I called and he answered me, I could not believe that he was listening to my voice. For he bruises me with a tempest and multiplies my wounds without cause. He will not allow me to get my breath, but saturates me with bitterness. It is a matter of power. Behold, he is the strong one. If it is a matter of power, he wins. So if I could stand before him, what would I say? Here's the second question. If I could declare my own innocence, what good would it do? That's 23:24. If I could declare my innocence, what good would it do? Though I am righteous, verse 20. My mouth will condemn me. Though I am guiltless, he will declare me guilty. I am guiltless. I do not take notice of myself. I despise my life. It is all one. Therefore, I say he destroys the guiltless and the wicked. If the scourge kills, suddenly he mocks the despair of the innocent. The earth is given into the hand of the wicked. He covers the faces of its judges. Remember, this is Hebrew poetry. Leave some of it. Let it settle. It would be valuable to turn it over in our minds for another hour to plumb the depths of such writings as this. But the point is, if I could declare my own innocence, well, what good would it do? And then 25 through 31, if I tried to be positive and cheerful, how would that help? 25 to 31. If I tried to be positive and cheerful, how would that help? Look down at verse 27. Though I say I will forget my complaint, I will leave off my sad countenance and be cheerful. I'm afraid of all my pains. I know that you will not acquit me. I am accounted wicked. Why then should I toil in vain? It won't work. And now the real question, the underlying question. If I only had a mediator, I could have my needs represented. I could have the truth told. 32 to 35. Now look closely. You'll love this. For he, referring to God, he is not a man as I am, that I may answer him, that we may go to court together. There is no umpire between us who may lay his hand upon us both. The point is, if I had a mediator, I could find a go-between so that I could communicate with this mighty and wise and holy God. But there is not. See the word umpire? He's calling for a mediator, one who could argue his case. Job wished to present his case in God's court, but he can't find a mediator. Hold your place and look at 13:3. Job 13:3. I would speak to the Almighty, and I desire to argue with God. That means to bring his case before him and plead it. Look at verse 15 of that same chapter. 13:15. Though he slay me, I will hope in him. Nevertheless, I will argue my ways before him. Verse 18. Behold, now I have prepared my case. I know that I will be vindicated. I've thought through what my case would be. And I would love to come and stand before this holy judge, this God of mine. But I can't do it because he's not a man to come to me. And I am not, I missed this earlier, the end of verse 35, chapter 9. I am not like that in myself. I don't have what it takes to come before him. I need a go-between. I need an arbitrator. I need a mediator. Years ago, when I worked as a machinist, working my way through school, there was the threat of a strike. And the union stood on one side with the laborers, and management stood on the other side, and there was a great gap in between. Interestingly, an arbitrator was hired to come in. He had nothing to gain in the eyes of the union. He had nothing to gain in the eyes of the management. He was supposedly completely neutral. And he came and worked long and hard to hear both sides as both presented their causes. And then he passed a decision, and the paper had been signed that if the arbitrator could bring the two together, the issue would be solved and there would be no strike. In fact, he did, and there was no strike. But it was interesting to watch the process occur, because this man became the representative of both sides, and yet not gaining from the argument or losing because of the argument, he was able to judge in the midst of the argument the best decision. And it was fair and it was right, and it solved. He put his hand on one, he put his hand on the other, as it were, and he stood between the two and he solved the issue. That's what Job wants. But he doesn't have one. He doesn't qualify to stand before God. He isn't God, or he isn't deity. And God is not a man that he can come stand before him, so he's stuck. You see why I said, would that Job had lived a few centuries later? Let me show you why. Look at 1 Timothy 2. Oh, there is a New Testament. 1 Timothy 2. 1 Timothy 2, verse 3. Paul writes to his younger Timothy, explaining here the go-between, the mediator. 1 Timothy 2:3, not 2 Timothy, it's 1 Timothy 2:3. This is good and acceptable in the sight of God, our Savior, who desires all men to be saved and to come to the knowledge of the truth. For there is one God and one mediator, one go-between, one arbitrator, one umpire. There is one God. Don't forget that. In this era of many gods, don't you tell one another that all the gods are the same. Don't you believe that lie. There is one God, the Creator God. It is not Allah. It is the living God of the Scriptures. There is one God, and there is one mediator between this God of the heavens, who has made us and all things pertaining to us, and humanity on this earth. And he is identified There is one mediator, the man Christ Jesus. There are not many. The way is narrow. Don't believe the lie. Don't be afraid to be that specific. When I hear people struggle with specificity, when I hear people struggle with that, I think, do you want people to be specific about the flights you take? You ever call up and they'll say, well, it's flight 413, or it actually might be 1096. Or really, it could be 309. You say, no, I want to know which flight is it. Well, and also it takes off from DFW. Actually, it could be Love Field. And flight departs at 1214, thereabouts, maybe 110 or 230. You go, wait a minute. Get specific. Isn't that amazing? Something as simple as a flight, we want exact numbers and times and gates. You don't want to walk all over the airport going, oh, let's see. I'm open-minded. I'll take whatever flies. Just so the pilot is sincere and it looks good. It seems right. It's just like I need to feel it deeply when I get on the plane. What a crock. There is one God, there is one mediator between God and men, and it is the man Christ Jesus. That is truth, men and women. In a pluralistic world, you will not hear that. And by saying that, you will be called intolerant, which is one of the great compliments you will ever hear from the liberal, to be called narrow. Jesus said it, I am the way, the truth, the life. No man comes to the Father but through me. Not us, not several. One God, one mediator, the man Christ Jesus, who gave himself as a ransom for all, the testimony given at the proper time. Oh, Joe, there is a mediator. You just haven't met him. But someday, Joe, you'll hear of this. Job, therefore, back to Job 9. Don't you hate to go back? I just want to stay in Timothy because it's so helpful there. Campbell Morgan writes, the cry of Job was born of a double consciousness, which at the moment was mastering him. First, that of the appalling greatness and majesty of God, and secondly, that of his own comparative littleness. It was the cry of a man who knew God and was overwhelmed by the sense of his greatness. Over against this was the sense of his own comparative smallness. Track this. This is great writing. He felt he could not get to God. He was altogether too small. It is as though Job had said, there is no umpire, there is no arbiter, there is no one who can stand between us, interpreting each to the other, me to God, God to me. There is no one to lay his hand upon us. Job was crying out for someone who could stand authoritatively between God and himself and so create a way of meeting, a possibility of contact. We now turn from the elemental cry of Job from the Old Testament to consider the apostolic word concerning Jesus. There is one mediator between God and man. That is the gospel in brief. That is Christianity fundamentally. By faith alone, in Christ alone, and there is no other. There is no other way. Job says, because he doesn't have that umpire, verse 1 of chapter 10, I loathe my own life. It's like he would, he just gasps. I loathe the fact that I haven't a way to stand before the judge on that great divine throne. And so I plead, verse 2, do not condemn me. Let me know why you contend with me. Is it right for you indeed to oppress me? He has every right to ask that. He's confused. He doesn't get it. He doesn't have a mediator to say, Job, let me explain what's happening to you. And to the living God to represent your case. That's why I'm here. I love toward the end of this chapter, and I need to race through this. Verse 18, why then have you brought me out of the womb? He's back to that same old song he was in chapter 3. Why did you let me be born alive? Would that I had died and no eye had seen me. Would that I had died in the womb and never having been seen. I should have been as though I had not been carried from womb to tomb. Why, isn't that a great way to put it? You know that was in the Bible? When I first read that several years ago, I thought, what a perfect slogan for a church and its ministry. From womb to tomb. We minister from womb to tomb. Boy. Then I looked at the context and I thought, yikes, I don't want to do that. That's not a... It's like you'll sometimes see in a graveyard etched on tombstones, a little sleep, a little slumber, a little folding of the hands to rest. And it'll say Proverbs, or it'll say sleep well, darling, or whatever on the stone. And I appreciate that. But when you check out Proverbs 6:10, you realize that is addressing the sluggard, the lazy slobs. Sleeping late, refusing to wake up, to get involved. And it says at the end of that same section, your poverty will come like a vagabond. Yikes! Take that off the stone, you know. You don't want to, don't put that on your stone, a little sleep, a little slumber. When you look at a whole context, it makes better sense, doesn't it? Why didn't he just take me from the womb right to the tomb? Oh, Job. And have your testimony missed by so many of us who need to read it and learn from you? Job, though God stays silent, remember there's no word from God in here. Bless his heart. Let me give you a couple lessons that linger and then I'm through. When misery breaks our spirit, philosophical words don't help us cope. When misery breaks our spirit, philosophical words don't help us cope. And that's all those men had to offer. As hard as Bildad may have tried, he said nothing that brought relief or solace or strength to Job in his misery. When misery breaks our spirit, philosophical words won't help us cope. Here's the second, more powerful of the two. When a mediator can't be found, futile searches won't give us hope. When a mediator can't be found, futile searches won't give us hope. Job is right. Death is better than this if I haven't a mediator. The good news is every person here, whether you even have thought of it before, every one of you has a mediator. Every one of them. It's the same mediator. The same one who represented me as a little boy who came to Jesus just as I was and told the Lord God, I believe in you and I trust you and I believe Jesus died for me and I believe he's living. I believe he was raised from the dead for me. And, you know, at that moment, my mediator represented me before the living God. How wonderful. He will do the same for you. Do the very same. Because you have an umpire. Great thought. Let's bow together. If you've never turned in faith to this one who has opened the way for you, this is the perfect time to do it. One God, one mediator between God and men, the man, Christ Jesus. This is the call for you to turn to Christ alone. Thank you, Father, for the hope that there is in the Lord Jesus and in him alone. Thank you for the reminder that we have what Job didn't have. We have an umpire. We have an arbitrator. We have the precious treasure of the Savior. And it's in him we find our reason for continuing, though our current world temporarily falls apart. Thank you for the rock, the stability that he is for us. And we find our hope only in him. May those who've never met him come to know him this very day. I ask believingly in Jesus' dear name. Everyone said, amen.
2: A beautiful reminder from Chuck Swindoll. Job longed for a mediator, someone to stand between him and God and argue his case. And today, you and I have exactly that. In our darkest moment, when words fail, Jesus Christ stands on our behalf. You're listening to Insight for Living and a comprehensive study about one of the most remarkable men in the Bible. His name was Job. Chuck titled today's message, Continuing the Verbal Fistfight. When you think about it, Job is far more than a book in the Old Testament. It's actually a mirror. And when we stare into the glass, we're forced to ask a penetrating question. Can my faith survive the fire? If you're willing to wrestle with that question, we have a resource built just for that purpose. I'm referring to the Searching the Scriptures Bible Study Workbook for this series. 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And there's also Chuck's full-length biography of Job. 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Before we go, here's something you won't want to miss. Not long ago, Chuck sat down with pastor and evangelist Greg Laurie. These two men have walked long roads, preached to millions, and faced their share of personal battles. Now Chuck and Greg open up about their struggles and the moments when God's grace showed up in ways they didn't expect. 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That's insight.org/conversations. How should we respond when someone assaults our character? I'm Bill Meyer, inviting you to hear Chuck Swindoll's answer tomorrow on Insight for Living.

0: Yeah, listening to Chuck Swindoll, I keep remembering that phrase somebody once said about Job's friends. They did a great job of comforting Job. That is, until they open their mouths. Hey, I'm Paul. Thanks again for listening to Faith Radio. And, you know, friendships, they're important. They're needed. They're helpful, but they can be dangerous, as you kind of heard with Job's friends. Well, coming up in just a few moments, hope you stay with us, because Dr. David Jeremiah's in Turning Point. And as he continues his look at the book of Proverbs, he's going to talk about powering up your personal relationships. Yes, some friendships are desirable. Others can be dangerous. How do you foster healthy friendships and relationships? That's next.
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7: I bet you remember this song from growing up. There's not a friend like the lowly Jesus. No, not one. No, not one. No one can heal all of life's diseases. No, not one. No, not one. You know, Jesus is a good friend. He is not only your Savior, but He's your friend. But you know what? You need other friends, too. You need friends, as one little boy said, I need some friends with skin on. Friends I can reach out and touch, who are there for me when I need them. And what do you know? Here in the Bible, in the book of Proverbs, is Solomon telling us some things about friendships that help us do that whole thing better. We'll get to it in just a moment. But first, let me remind you that Turning Point produces a magazine that goes out every month into the homes of those who respond and request it. It's been going on now for many years, and there are well over 300,000 families that receive this magazine every month. If you're not getting it, we'd like to start it into your home. 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Also information about what's happening at Turning Point and how God is working through this ministry around the world. I hope you'll get your copy of Turning Point's magazine coming to your home. Ask for it when you get in touch with us, and we'll make sure that it happens. Here is part two of this wonderful teaching from Proverbs on personal relationships.
8: Let me talk for a moment about faithful friends. For here in this same passage of Scripture, in the sixth verse of the 27th chapter, we read, "Faithful are the wounds of a friend, but the kisses of an enemy are deceitful." Now, let's take the last part of that verse and understand what it says so that we can understand the first part of it. The last part of the verse says, the kisses of an enemy are deceitful. And if you have your Bibles open to the 27th chapter, if you'll go back into Proverbs chapter 26, beginning at the 23rd verse, you will find a little commentary on that section of chapter 27, verse 6. In verse 23, it says this. Listen to this. Fervent lips with a wicked heart are like earthenware covered with silver dross. He who hates disguises it with his lips and lays open deceit within himself. When he speaks kindly, do not believe him, for there are seven abominations in his heart. Now, I want you to get the picture that the writer of Proverbs paints with his little word picture. He says that fervent lips with a wicked heart are like an earthen jar covered with silver, a silver-covered earthen jar. In other words, what you see on the outside is what's not on the inside. These people are fervent in their friendship words, in their flattering tongue, but in their heart there is deceit. In fact, it says in this chapter, there are seven abominations in their heart. You can't always tell a friend by their friendliness, can you? Do you know that some people are born strokers? By that I mean, they can't help it. They just have to stroke you every time they see you. You're the most wonderful person in the world. That's the most wonderful message I've ever heard. You're the greatest preacher who ever lived. And I'm thinking, where have these people been? I mean, it's wonderful to be complimented, and we always appreciate reinforcement in the areas where we serve and what we do. But when a person is overwhelmed in that regard, when he continues with that over and over again, sometimes you have to stop and ask, what's that person up to? What's really going on in their heart? You know, when a person is your true friend, just a word will do. But if they have another agenda, sometimes it is in the multiplication of words that you become suspicious. And the writer of Proverbs says we have every right to do that, because there is a kind of friend who is faithless, who will say one thing with his lips, who will humor your fancies and flatter your pride, but down in their heart, they have another agenda. Faithful friends do not try to force their personal opinions on the lives of others. They try to help in a biblical way, and you can always spot it if you watch for it. Romans 15:2 gives us a little definition of a faithful friend. Let each of us please his neighbor for his good, leading to edification, building up. Ephesians 4:2 says it this way, with all lowliness and gentleness, with long suffering, bearing up one another in love. And Proverbs 9:8 adds this warning, do not correct a scoffer lest he hate you. Rebuke a wise man and he will love you. It's interesting that a faithful friend is a friend who doesn't always tell you what you want to hear. How many of you have a spouse like that? You bristle. And then you go away to think, why, there's no person in the whole world that loves me more than this woman. And why would she say that if she didn't love me enough to help me? When you're a young preacher, as I was once, be careful how you laugh. When you're a young preacher and you're just getting started, it's so easy to fall into the pitfalls of repeating phrases and sentences and doing things that you wish you wouldn't do, and you don't think about it. But after a while, when the emotion of the meeting is over and you have a chance to sit down, you're reminded by the one who loves you, you did it again. You did it again. And that's so helpful. It's wonderful to have a friend you trust to help you through those times, to rebuke you when you need to be rebuked in a kind way. If you have a friend like that, you are rich indeed. You have a faithful friend according to the book of Proverbs. General Grant had a lawyer by the name of John A. Rawlins. He was closer to General Grant than any other man during the war. It was to Rawlins that Grant gave his pledge that he would abstain from intoxicating liquors, which he'd had a problem with. And when he broke that pledge, Rawlins went to him and with great earnestness pleaded with him for the sake of himself and for the sake of the great and holy cause of the nation to refrain from strong drink. Faithful were the wounds of that friend. And today, if you go to Washington, in the front of the Capitol at Washington, there stands the magnificent monument of General Grant, sitting on his horse in characteristic pose and flanked on either side by stirring battle scenes. But at the other end of Pennsylvania Avenue, a little to the south of the avenue, is Rawlins Park. And there stands a very ordinary, commonplace statue of Rawlins. Whenever you stand before the great monument of Grant, there in front of the Capitol, think of the other monument and remember the faithful friend who kept Grant on his horse is down at the other end, unnoticed and unheralded. But he was the kind of friend who could say what needed to be said at the right time. One of the things that's happening in Christendom these days, and I believe it's a good thing, is the development of accountability groups. You know, it's so easy to just sail along in your life, not asking any questions and not answering any questions. Something happens to you when you have somebody that asks you the hard questions. You need somebody to ask you those questions, don't you? Somebody to ask you, to look you in the eye and say, are you walking with God? Are you living outwardly what you profess to live? Is it genuine in your heart? That's a faithful friend. My friend, if you don't have one, you need to choose one and get yourself in a situation where you're asking each other some hard questions. Then I want to give you a third kind of friend, and these are the kind we all want. These are fortifying friends. These are friends who come up alongside of you and just encourage you. And you need to have some of those folks too. Chapter 27, verse 9 says it this way. Listen to the imagery of this proverb. Ointment and perfume delight the heart, and the sweetness of a man's friend gives delight by hearty counsel. That's a wonderful proverb. Friendly suggestions are as pleasant as perfume, says the proverb writer. Genuine advice shows that a person really cares. Somebody who comes alongside of you with the right spirit and the right attitude and puts their arm around you and says, I want you to know, and they encourage you and they strengthen you and they help you. And you feel such ease with them, even though you're talking about difficult things. How many of you know it's not usually the message that's the issue, it's the delivery system that comes into play. Sometimes people can come and say things to you and their delivery system's all wrong, the package is all messed up. And what they're saying is true, but the way they say it is so harsh and sometimes sarcastic that you can't get your arms around the message because you can't get past the delivery system. And the writer of Proverbs says that when you bring hearty counsel, it should have the aroma of perfume to it. In other words, it should be a sweet and tender way of helping your friend get the message that's at the core and not all the wrappings around the outside. That's something you have to work at and develop even in a marriage, isn't it? Learning how to give the message and not let the messenger mess it all up. And when you're with a person like that, you feel such at ease. I think it's sort of like what I read from the words of George Eliot. He defined a friendship like this. He said, oh, the inexpressible comfort of feeling safe with a person, having neither to weigh thoughts or measure words, but to pour them all out just as they are, chaff and grain together, knowing that a faithful hand will take and sift them, keep what is worth keeping, and then with a breath of love, blow the rest away. Isn't that a great thought? Don't you covet somebody like that? It kind of goes along with the fact that every once in a while you need somebody you can just go blow off some steam. Oh, what a privilege it is to have a friend who takes the chaff and the grain together, and what is worth keeping, he keeps. And with love, he blows the rest away. You know, there's a friendship in the Bible that was like that. Do you remember the story of David and Jonathan? You talk about a friendship that had some dynamics that would make it not work. Unless you've read it recently, you might not be aware of the fact that Jonathan was the son of Saul, and Saul hated David. And David was the one who was about to take over Saul's place as king of Israel. And David also was sweet on Saul's daughter. And David and Jonathan were friends. You talk about getting into a complicated friendship. That was one. Because every time they were together, David's viewpoint was, Saul's trying to kill me. And Jonathan was always doing his best to make sure that David was kept safe. And sometime when you get a chance, you should go back to read 1 Samuel and read the record of that story. It is unfortunate that some very evil people have tried to make out of this relationship an inordinate relationship that would not be pleasing to God. But I can tell you on the authority of the Word of God, there was nothing like that. These were two men who loved each other as friends should love. And over again, there's a phrase in the Old Testament that describes their relationship. You will see it in 1 Samuel 18, 1 to 3, where you read, "And when he had finished speaking to Saul, the soul of Jonathan was knit to the soul of David, and Jonathan loved him as his own soul. And Saul took him that day, would not let him go home to his father's house anymore. Then Jonathan and David made a covenant because he loved him as his own soul." In 1 Samuel 20, verse 17, we read, "Now Jonathan again caused David to vow because he loved him, for he loved him as he loved his own soul." And in 1 Samuel 23, 16, we read that Jonathan, Saul's son, arose and went to David in the woods and strengthened his hand in God. I'm telling you what a friend. A friend who knows when you have a need and comes to strengthen you in the hand of God. Well, let me pass on to the fourth kind of friend that's alluded to in the 27th chapter of Proverbs. I was going to put it this way. I tried to make it a little more acceptable. How about in-your-face friends? How about face-to-face friends? This is similar to what we talked about a few moments ago, but in a positive way. Proverbs 27, 17 is a great proverb. It says this, "As iron sharpens iron, so a man sharpens the countenance of his friend." This is the kind of a friend that you get together with and you can really deal with some of the tough issues of life. You can talk about things that are

says, therefore, let us pursue the things which make for peace and the things by which one may edify another. I don't know if you've ever remembered this verse from the book of Malachi, but I think this is kind of the same thing. Malachi 3:16 says, then those who feared the Lord spoke to one another, and the Lord listened, and he heard them. And if you go back and study the book of Malachi, you know this wasn't a pleasant time in the life of these people. But they got together, and they spoke one to another, and the Bible says God listened in. I think God listens into conversations when iron sharpens iron and when friends come together to encourage one another. And the Bible says that that's what happened. And a book of remembrance was written before him for those who fear the Lord and who meditate on his name. Do you know when you have the right kind of conversations between one another and you're sharpening one another and you're encouraging one another, you get enrolled in God's book. And he listens into your conversation and he says, I saw Jeremiah down there in North Carolina with another brother pastor, and they were sharing the joys and the challenges of the ministry and encouraging one another. God loves that, and he hears it. And that's the kind of friendship you want to develop. Let me give you the last lesson. I just want to call this forever friends. There's a song that we hear a lot of times, friends are friends forever. And I always think when these young people are graduating from high school, most of them won't see each other again until the 20th year anniversary. But you can have forever friends, and the book of Proverbs says this, Proverbs 27:10. Do not forsake your own friend or your father's friend, nor go to your brother's house in the day of your calamity. Better is a neighbor nearby than a brother far away. Did you know that? And Proverbs 17:17 says it this way, even more succinctly, a friend loves at all times, and listen to this, a brother is born for adversity. Let me tell you how you can sort out your friends. You want to know the ones that are casual, the ones that are just companions, the ones that are committed? All you have to do is go through a crisis in your life. That's all you have to do. Crisis sorts out your friends like nothing you'll ever imagine. Some of the people you thought would be aren't, and some of the people you didn't think would be are. But the Bible says that a friend, a true friend, is born for adversity. What does that mean? That's what they're there for. You may not even know that they're there hovering around the externals of your life, but when you go through a difficult time, all of a sudden they move in and you discover the love and the strength and the encouragement that such a friend brings to you. A friend loves at all times. And a brother is born for adversity. Proverbs chapter 18 and verse 24. A man who has friends must himself be friendly. Now let me just stop right there. I always hear it, well, I come to this church and I don't know anybody. Well, whose fault is that? If you don't know anybody, why don't you know anybody? Well, you say, nobody's introduced themselves to me. Well, why don't you introduce yourself to them? You know what I'm learning is that the way you make friends is you have to take some initiative. The problem with a church that's grown is that nobody knows for sure who's been here the longest. You may be afraid to go and introduce yourself to someone. I've had people come up to my wife and welcome her to Shadow Mountain. I mean, it's wonderful. But you got to take some initiative. If you want to sit back in your pew all by yourself saying that's a big church and you can't know anybody there, you can live like that if you want to. But listen to the Proverbs. If you want to have a friend, you have to show yourself friendly. You have to reach out. And shame on the one who didn't reach out to you first, but that's really not important, is it? I'm telling you, if you want to get connected in a church, if you just take a little initiative, it's the easiest thing in the world to do. But if you sit back and you say, well, I'm new and nobody has contacted me, then you will sit there for a long time because some of the people that should be contacting you probably think you should be contacting them. So what do you have to do? Let me just tell you this, and this will make it all so simple. If you want to have friendships, it's always your turn. It's always your turn. Take the initiative, take a step, and when you take a step, you'll find that the body comes together around you. Now, does that mean we shouldn't be friendly and we shouldn't reach out to new people? No, but it means that all of us have to show ourselves friendly if we want to have friends. It's like the sowing of a seed. If you feel lonely, sow a friendship. And the friendship may not come back to you from the place where you sowed the seed, but it may come back to you from somewhere else.
Whatever it is you don't have in your life,

0: whatever it is you lack in your life, if you're lonely, be a friend to somebody and watch what God will do for you. If you want to have a friend, you got to show yourself friendly. And then the proverb ends like this. And I do not believe this was messianic, nor was it meant to refer to Jesus Christ, but the application is so critically close. The proverb says, and there is a friend who sticks closer than a brother. And how many of you know who that friend is? There's not a friend like the lowly Jesus. No, not one. No, not one. None else can heal all our soul's diseases. No, not one. Not one. Jesus knows all about our struggles. He will guide till the day is done. There's not a friend like the lowly Jesus. No, not one. No, not one. There's not an hour that he is not near us. No, not one. No, not one. No night so dark but his love can cheer us. No, not one. No, not one. Jesus knows all about our struggles. He will guide till the day is done. There's not a friend like the lowly Jesus. No, not one. And I want to ask you today, is Jesus your friend? Do you know him? You say, well, Pastor Jeremiah, everybody knows who Jesus is. No, that's a contact friend. Well, I study about him in the Bible. Oh, that's a casual friendship. I'm not talking about that. I want to know if you have a committed friendship with Jesus. Have you committed your life to him as he has committed his life to you? Are you willing to say, Lord Jesus Christ, what you've said in your word about me, I accept as true. I am a sinner without any hope, but because you came into this world to be my Savior, I can know eternal life. As you committed yourself to me on the cross, I now commit myself to you, and I accept what you did for me. Because in order for Jesus Christ to be your friend, he first of all must be your Savior. And if you don't know him as your Savior, you can't have him as your friend. I don't know about you, but the friendship I have with Jesus is the most wonderful thing in all the world to me. I say this with deference to a warm and loving relationship with my wife and my family. But my friends, there are times when you just got to get alone with your friend, the Lord Jesus, and pour your heart out to him, because you know that no one else can comprehend, no one else can know. I don't know how I'd get through a day without my friendship with the Lord. And those of you who know him know what I'm talking about, and I want you all to have him as your friend. So if you've never known Jesus Christ as your Savior and your friend, why don't you take that step and show yourself friendly today and invite him into your life?
1: Amen. Hey friends, I want to tell you there is no one who can help you and will be with you like the Lord Jesus Christ. He is your Savior, first of all. That's where it starts. You have to ask him to forgive your sin, give you the gift of eternal life, and he will do that. But then he becomes more than your Savior. He's your friend. And there's not a friend like the Lord Jesus Christ. He will be with you every day, every way, wherever you need him. He's just a prayer away. And I want you to know Jesus Christ, first of all, as your Savior, and then to understand how wonderful it is to have him as your friend. If you've never received him, do it today. While you're thinking about it, while it's still in your mind, while it's present in front of your options for the day, make sure you do the right thing and get Jesus Christ in your life. Please join us tomorrow as we continue our discussion from Proverbs, and we're going to talk about the Proverbs of Prayer tomorrow. So you want to be sure and join us then. I'll see you next time.
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3: I still wonder sometimes how they did it and did it so well. I'm Paul. Thanks again for listening to Faith Radio. And my parents, I'm talking about, not that they were perfect. They would not even say that. But they did a pretty good job raising 9 kids. And that's stressful enough. But, you know, one of those kids being special needs. Yeah, that was hard. It was hard on the family. It was hard on their marriage, and yet they stayed strong. Now, I wish they were able to give some advice. They've since gone home to the Lord. But hey, coming up next, Todd and Kristen Evans will be in. 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
4: Open the Bible with Colin Smith.
5: God's relentless opposition to all that destroys us was poured out on the Lord Jesus Christ when he died on the cross. God says, I will soon pour out my wrath upon you and spend my anger against you. Now, spent means gone. And this takes us to the heart of what happened at the cross. God's wrath towards sin was poured out, spent on Jesus when he became the propitiation for our sins. God made him who knew no sin to be sin for us so that in him we might become the righteousness of God. God found a way of separating the sin that he hates from the people he loves, and he did it by laying our sin on Jesus.
4: Is there someone in your life who needs to know the God of the Bible and might be open to take a journey through the Bible with you? Invite them to openthebible.org.
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12: Imagine being in the woods and you're all alone and there's no moon, just shadows everywhere you look. And it's totally dark. The night is filled with strange, unsettling sounds. You've got no light, no map, no trails to follow, and you are lost. Well, I'm John Fuller, and today on Focus on the Family with Jim Daly, we're going to hear about the difficult journey that many married couples face when they have a child with special needs. It's a lot like being lost and alone in the woods. But we have good news for you, a message of hope and help. And we're so glad you've joined us.
11: John, that's a great way to describe it. I don't think I need to say much more. I'm looking forward to the discussion. It's not a light-hearted discussion. I mean, when you get married, you say the I do's. Of course, we have the wonderful vows that we give each other, you know, for better or worse, for richer or poor, in sickness or in health. And then things begin to happen. You know, you stand at the altar that day and nothing can conquer the two of you. You're going for it. You have your dreams and this is what life is going to look like, and it begins to unfold. And as any mature person knows who's been married for a while, it doesn't unfold the way you envision it in those early days. Mm-hmm. There's different things that happen. And one of the things that can happen is when you have a child with special needs. There are many people that experience this, and we want to encourage you and help you do the best job you can do, especially as believers in Christ, and to be able to honor that life that God has placed in your care. Mm-hmm. And it's a big challenge, and people, it's a burden too, but can we find the joy in the journey?
12: Yeah.
11: And we're going to talk about that today.
12: And we're going to talk specifically about marriage. And Jim, as you know, for 20 years now, we've had a special needs journey that has required hundreds, actually thousands of hours of meetings and appointments treatments and therapists in the home to do, you know, occupational and physical therapy and paperwork. Oh my goodness. We have boxes of paperwork. All of that is just kind of under the surface of normal life. Mm-hmm. And so what we find is that we're exhausted and emotionally just, it's very difficult to come together. And so there have been times we've been pretty empty as a couple, which is why I'm glad we have our guests here today, because they're really dialed into this topic. Dr. Todd and Kristen Evans join us, and they're authors and speakers and entrepreneurs, and they're parents who are passionate about helping other parents who have special needs kids. And Todd and Kristen have a book that really forms the basis for our conversation today, How to Build a Thriving Marriage as You Care for Children with Disabilities. They also have a website that's very helpful, disabilityparenting.com.
11: And let me say this, we're going to say it a couple of times, John. If you are in this situation or know somebody in this situation, let's get this content to you, and we'll talk about that throughout the program today. Mm-hmm. Let me say welcome to both of you. It's good to have you here.
13: Thank you so much. Yeah. We're excited to be here.
11: You describe in the book, and this is the opening, which was so cleverly done by the team, but you describe this moment as a survival internship, I think you're doing in grad school. Did you do this together?
14: Yes.
11: Yeah, oh, great.
14: We did it together.
11: This sounds like something every married couple should do.
13: It was a test on our marriage.
11: This should be our marriage counseling effort. Describe what happened and why you apply it to this parenting moment that you guys experienced. And we'll get into more of the details of that. But what was this outdoors adventure all about?
13: Well, it was part of the first thing you do in this graduate year-long internship. And we were with a group of 8 other people. But I think every couple thinking about getting married should do this, actually. Mm-hmm. because it was a test on our marriage. And basically, we were dropped out in the middle of the wilderness with a topographical map, not a trail map, a compass, and anything else? Basic supplies.
14: We knew they were going to take us at some point. So they had us pack bags and all that.
13: Drop us off in the middle of the night.
11: But pretty light.
14: I mean, a full backpacking.
13: Okay. For 14 days. Right.
11: So 14 days.
13: Okay. So 14
11: days. Isn't there some kind of
15: reality TV show
11: like this, right? Survival, yeah. Whatever. So, okay, yeah. So tell me about the experience.
14: So, yes, yeah, so they just dropped us off in the middle of the wilderness, so we had to kind of find our bearings, figure out where we were on the map. We argued a lot as a group, as a couple as well, and trying to figure it out. No, we should go this way. No, the river is showing us this, you know, and let's climb a tree and see what's over there. And, you know,
13: we wandered in the same circle for a whole day.
14: Yeah.
13: Ended up without water one night. Mm-hmm. You know, it was really fun.
11: Yeah. But it gave you some insights into communication, I'm sure. And
13: working together.
11: You're saying at one point you were lost. I mean, that kind of summarizes the comparison, I think. Parenting with special needs kids. You're not expecting this. You're kind of lost in an emotional fog, a spiritual fog. Describe that comparison now.
13: Well, you just feel stressed, you know, fear and anxiety starts, you know, we didn't find the water, you know, one night, and you're like, are we ever going to get out of here? And then you quickly learn, and similar to parenting a child with special needs, you have to quickly learn advanced skills, wilderness survival skills. Mm. You're isolated out there.
14: The consequences of your choices are so much more impactful on your life that, you know, if you're out in the wilderness, you know, there's no water hose. There's no where to go get water. If you don't have water and you're not prepared right, you're going to suffer and right. potentially, you know, end up in a terrible place. And the same kind of thing with our family. The consequences of not being able to take care of our child literally every day was life or death decisions, and how we chose to care for her and for what we did and had choices that we made, and that level of impact, that's stressful. It wears on you.
11: You know, and I think for those of us that haven't experienced that, it's hard to imagine what that would feel like, mm-hmm. where you've got that constant pressure that you could lose your child if you're not hyper-vigilant. And to be hyper-vigilant all mm-hmm. the time wears you down in so many ways, relationally with each other and just running a business. I mean, Todd, I can't believe that you were running businesses at this time too, trying to keep that all moving. Your first date night, though, had some issues related to it. Am I right?
13: We didn't want to be in the same room with each other.
11: Oh, well, that's an issue.
13: That point. Let alone the same car.
11: Describe that. Okay, so why? I mean, here you guys are, you're in the fight of your life trying to get it together. Some people are thinking you're back to back, you're bound by your marriage covenant. You guys are Christian believers. And you couldn't do a date night with each other.
14: That what you're describing is really true. The first 3 or 4 months, we had back to back. We had each other
13: together.
14: We started grieving together the initial loss, but then as time grew on, this is year and a half into our daughter being born. After at this point, we had the first date night. By that time, we had almost drifted apart. Our grief journeys were different. Our needs were different. Our focuses. I became very fixated on just survival of the family and finances. She was still caught up in a lot of the emotions and the grief and
13: trauma
14: of it all. So at this point, we weren't really together as a couple. We were functioning as caregiving parents that were partners.
13: Business partners.
11: Your daughter's ailments, her difficulties, just to give a picture for the audience, because we haven't really touched on that. Mm-hmm. So what were you dealing with day to day, and describe that stress that it added to you?
13: She came home from the NICU after 3 months on 4 machines, and it was 24 hours taking care of her before we finally got nursing help. And she would go into medical emergencies and an instant have to, you know, go back to the hospital. Sometimes I ended up, you know, at a hospital 4 hours away. And so he's, you know, trying to work. And so we're separated. And then that chronic stress, you know, like you mentioned, that begins to impact the marriage.
11: And these were, so I mean, she ways. Had difficulties with just about every organ.
14: Mm-hmm. Yeah, breathing. So we had a breathing machine, oxygen, the feeding tube.
13: Heart rate.
14: We had a little NICU bed I built that was at the foot of our bed. So it was 24 hours. We know we couldn't
13: looking
14: go into our room.
13: The machines, the heart rate.
11: The beeper goes off. Yeah.
14: The beep's going off.
11: 2 in the morning.
14: You had to wake up every 2 hours
13: oxygen.
14: To change her formula and things. So very little sleep.
11: Let me take us back to date night. You don't want to be in the room together. Describe emotionally where you guys were at, that's where the stress was coming out. I mean, all of us in marriage, we have things that happen. It may not be this circumstance, but something will happen where there's stress, a loss of life in the family. Something is introduced into the marriage relationship that creates this stress. And so often, the way we deal with that, I think, correct me if I'm wrong, but I think the way we deal with it is we feel safe with our partner. And so that stress comes at you, the spouse, and that's the way the other spouse is dealing with it. It's not helpful, obviously, and it's hurtful and all those things. But just describe that in your own personal way, how that played out to where you didn't want to be in the room together.
13: I would say very, very deep hurt and mistrust.
14: Yeah, she was looking to me for help and emotional support. I was at my emotional threshold. I could not take anymore. So it was kind of like I had my shield up, just blocking everything she threw at me for emotional support, and said, I can't deal with this.
13: Get over it.
14: Deal with it on your own.
11: Can I ask you, as gently as possible, though, I think for men, we don't know where to go. And we want to be someone who can solve this for our wives. And we don't have the answer. And we do not do well when we don't have answers.
14: Absolutely.
11: It's the way we're wired. So we tend to pull back, to withdraw. Is that what you did?
14: It withdraw into work, into caring for the family, looking over the finances, the day-to-day medical stuff. You know, that was all I had. You know, it was the last bit of energy. No energy left over to care for my wife. And so that built up resentment and hurt for her.
13: But I, in the beginning, came to him and would say, I'm just having a hard time, and depression, you know, I'm having postpartum depression. He's like, oh, you don't need help. And then I'd say, you know, it was a really sad day. I did most of the doctor's appointments where I got devastating news, you know, and I would come home and say, the doctors just, they said she'd never walk, never talk, never get off the feeding tube. And
11: so you're taking all this initial emotional trauma.
13: The grief and the trauma and the daily. And he said, okay, I've had a really stressful day. What do I need to do? Does she need medicines? Solution focused.
11: Right.
13: Never heard me say, I am sad. I am struggling. And he's like, we just gotta move on.
11: Yeah.
13: I felt so invalidated. Probably invalidated is the word that the hurt.
11: So that first date night you guys were doing to try to get healthier, did you end in a better place, or was it the second date night? How did your date night experience go from there on out?
13: I'm talking too much.
11: No, I mean, this is good. I appreciate it. Man, people are going, you're really digging in here, Jim. But this is for all of us.
14: Right.
13: We want people to know.
11: Yeah, and I sort of appreciate that.
13: I'd be surprised if couples weren't struggling, honestly. Oh, and we can feel so alone
14: even
13: in
14: without
13: that.
14: Children with disabilities.
13: Yes.
11: Obviously, you stayed married. So I'm just, that's the question before we go to break here. Just, you know, when did you see that change in your heart when you said, I'm looking forward to date night this week?
14: It's probably the third or fourth date night, I guess. I can't remember exactly which one. But we said, let's go do something together. And
13: we just drove.
14: And said, let's just drive, see where we end up.
11: Right.
14: Let's just drive. And she was kind of like, I don't really want to. And I was like, no, let's just go. And let's, you know, see where we end up. So we started driving, heading out, and ended up at a lake in our area that we were at, about 25 minutes away or so. And just got out, you know, water and nature have always been a big part of us and our time together. And just stood there on the dock, just looking out over the water. Just that reflective moment a little bit, and just started talking. And
11: wow, that's a pretty picture, though.
13: Yeah, we actually talked.
14: And that was the first time in a long time we'd really taken the space and the time to talk and look at it. And, and you know, you said, you know, you put your words.
13: I don't want to be married to you anymore. I was that hurt.
11: Mm. Wow.
15: Wow. Yeah, this is Focus on the Family with Jim Daly, and our guests today are Kristen and Todd Evans, and they're being very candid about the challenges in their marriage and kind of the emptiness and the aloneness they felt. And here at Focus, we have great resources for you, including a counseling team that we'd be very honored to connect you with. 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And you can also find resources like that counseling team and this book that the Evanses have written, How to Build a Thriving Marriage as You Care for Children with Disabilities, which obviously has application to most of us as married couples. 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And that's focusonthefamily.com/broadcast.
11: Kristen, that is a serious thing to say to your husband. I don't want to be married to you anymore. I mean, that would catch my attention. What was the next thing that happened? Todd, how did you respond to that?
14: Well, I mean, it's somewhat kind of already knew that she had those feelings because there's been the distance between us for months and months now. So it was kind of crushing to hear, you know, the person you love say those kind of words to you.
11: Did you hear it as a cry for help or a verdict from a judge?
14: I wouldn't say necessarily either one of those. It was more of I have to do something. Again, somewhat, it wasn't really the solutions focus of men like you were talking about earlier. This was, I hear her deep soul. I hear her calling out, saying this, and I've got to do something different. I want something to be different. And this has to be the moment that things change and change directions tremendously. And so I just had to look at her and say, Kristen, I'm not going to give up on us. I haven't given up on us. I want to be married to you, and we can do this. Let's try to make this work.
11: And Kristen, I mean, in that moment, how did you feel? Was that enough? Obviously, you're here, so we know the rest of the story, as Paul Harvey would say. But in that moment, there was no concreteness. Mm-hmm. There was nothing guaranteed, obviously. So when Todd expressed that, how did your heart feel?
13: I felt heard for the first time in a very long time. And I was amazed that he was going back to our wedding vows. And he said, I don't know how we're going to do this with God, who, you know, was holding us together with that third strand, even though, you know, there's no way we could have kept ourselves together at our marriage at that point. And I felt like after all we've done, we've hurt each other, all we've gone through, all we're going through, we don't even know how we're going to survive, you know, my mental health, our daughter's life, our marriage. And he's saying, I'm not giving up on us. I hear you. He didn't say, I hear you. That
11: but
13: came
11: you
13: later.
11: You felt it.
13: I felt it.
11: Yeah.
13: And that recommitment of knowing what our vows meant now, knowing what faithfulness meant, that was the turning point.
11: Which was the way I read it, you know, a good foundation, because it didn't just get better. Mm-hmm. I mean, that's part of it. And Kristen, you mentioned it, the mental health wall that you hit. Mm-hmm. Begin, of course, because you're standing in despair. Mm-hmm. And this grief that you're describing and taking the brunt of things. And Todd, I'm sure doing the best you can, limited, you know, trying to keep all these plates spinning, your special needs daughter. And those of us that haven't gone through that experience can only imagine the pressures you're feeling. But there was a pretty dark day. Can you describe that?
13: There was a dark half a year, and it just got to the point, I just felt so alone and hopeless. And, you know, we're able to talk about this now, but at the time, this was part of the hurt. You know, I told Todd, I'm struggling. I think I need to go to counseling. I'm reliving the trauma of the pregnancy over and over. And he was like, we don't have the money. We don't have the time. You know, and so that just built to the point. And we know that the sooner you seek treatment, the better, you know, your health and outcomes. And so I got to the point, the chronic stress, I couldn't get out of bed. I wasn't eating, couldn't care for my children. You know, my parents practically moved in. They were without their love and support this whole time.
11: Yeah.
13: And I didn't see another way out.
11: So what happened?
13: I made a serious suicide attempt. Woke up in the ICU 4 days later. Todd found me, so he's, you know, got that trauma of that. He just happened to find me. You know, I was sleeping in, and he felt like, I just need to go up and check on her, and found me just in time. And the doctors couldn't explain how I survived.
11: Yeah,
13: it's a medical miracle.
11: They said you should have died.
13: Mm-hmm.
11: Yeah.
13: Yeah, so.
11: I mean, Todd, your life at that point, you had to be swirling. Like, I got the kid situation, I've got, you know, which is severe. I've got my wife now in the hospital ICU after attempting to take her life.
14: Mm-hmm.
11: I mean, what was going on for you?
14: I think I blocked a lot of that. It was just
11: there is a warrior mentality.
14: Yeah, yeah. It's a move forward. I have to keep doing what I can to help. This was, of course, after that night on the lake. So something important for couples to hear is that it's not an immediate fix. You're just saying something isn't going to fix it immediately. It's a long-term commitment to building back. And so all the pain and hurt that we'd gone through in that previous year and a half, this was the result of it. Even though we were trying to build our marriage back, working together, it's still days that are overwhelming. And so it was just too much for her at that point, and she didn't think she could take it. You know, I feel guilt that I didn't relieve enough, maybe, or what could I do? And definitely a hopelessness that there's not much I can do, that we're working on it. The fact she survived was just incredible and amazing, and a godsend blessing that happened.
11: Yeah, let me pull that aspect into this, because mm-hmm. we've talked a lot about what you're going through as people living in a fallen world, right? Mm-hmm. So give me the spiritual dynamic of all this. I mean, there had to be some sense of guilt as well. Like, Gene would feel that, to be mm-hmm. honest. I mean, we went through stuff that she had to go through. Her two brothers committed suicide, you know, and I was the let's go. And she's going, I can't. So even though you're describing this, this is what's so interesting right now. You're describing your context having a special needs child. Ours was this other thing, but the dynamics were quite similar in terms of despair. Mm-hmm. I'm not being heard. Pick up yourself. Let's go. I mean, wow, it's given me some chills, because I made similar mistakes to you, mm-hmm. Todd. I wasn't paying attention. I wasn't listening. I was like, let's go. And so this is touching a lot of people in all of their marital ways. Mm-hmm. It doesn't necessitate mm-hmm. a special needs child to fall into this situation. But let me ask you, where's God in this? Did you have it out with him saying, Lord, why? Why did you put us here? Why is this happening to us? This was not part of the plan. Lord, we're good, mm-hmm. faithful people to you. Mm-hmm. I can fill in those blanks, but tell me. And then the spiritual lessons that God taught you through this.
13: You know, a lot of people feel guilt and shame if they're struggling in their faith. And now I know now that if you're struggling in your faith, mental health, it's so intertwined. Mm-hmm. And my guilt and shame of one, grieving, almost wishing things would have been different with our daughter. Maybe it would have been better if she hadn't have survived. Angry at God, which of course I couldn't admit. You know, I felt like that was a sin. And that was a lot of my problem. And a pastoral counselor and my therapist said, you have got to talk to God. You have got to. And I just couldn't. And I just felt abandoned by God, and watching our daughter suffer, you know, that was, and so it just began to spiral in this depression, and then the spiritual and the guilt and the shame, and it was all wrapped up for me.
11: Let me ask you, because we're getting close to the end, and I just think, especially for moms that are listening, how did you close that gap? I mean, there wasn't a miracle. Your daughter still struggles, mm-hmm. but you're in a different place. Mm-hmm. You can feel it. I hear it in your voice. How did you get there from that conversation with God to something, okay, Lord, I get it, and I'm going to keep going and be spiritually confident mm-hmm. in that?
13: I think it was coming to the point to say, I don't get it. Mm. I was agonizing over, I just can't understand how God could be good and allow this to happen. And it was at the point, at a lake again, myself, where I was just, how could he create this much beauty and yet this suffering? And I finally said, I don't understand. I don't understand, God, but I'm choosing to trust you and I'm choosing to have faith. And that was also a turning point for me to begin to live my day waking up expressing gratitude and faith and choosing joy. It's a choice, the choosing joy, choosing to trust God and find our joy in him.
15: Well, isn't that a profound conclusion from our guest, Kristen Evans, along with her husband, Todd? They've been with us today on Focus on the Family with Jim Daly. And Todd and Kristen's remarkable story is captured in their book. It's called How to Build a Thriving Marriage as You Care for Children with Disabilities.
11: And John, I'm certain this discussion has touched many people today, including couples and families who are struggling to care for someone with special needs. 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
15: We're a phone call away. 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
15: And Jim, the response we're getting from families who have benefited from Focus resources generally is just amazing. A woman named Bridget has been listening for more than 35 years, and she said this, "Your guidance became light unto my feet since I came from a traumatic background. Mm. God is on the move through your ministry, planting seeds for his glory. 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

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Pastor Greg Laurie is helping us learn from our spiritual forefathers and see how the Acts of the Apostles show us how to live more rewarding lives here and now, 20 centuries later. Today, in a message called A Life Well Lived, Pastor Greg helps us consider the story of a young man in Acts chapter 7 that set a strong example for other believers to follow. It was an inspiring life right up to the

0: Stephen was a well-respected man. He was full of faith and the Holy Spirit. And he had this great wisdom. And though he was young, he was so wise. But here's another thing that will come out of this story. Stephen died at a very young age. In fact, he was the first martyr of the early church. The greatest tragedy is not a life that is cut short, if we want to use that verbiage. The greatest tragedy is a life that is wasted. Jim Elliot was a martyr, along with Nate Saint and others who went to take the gospel to a tribe known as the Alcas. And they were killed by this tribe. And in fact, Jim's wife, Elizabeth, went back and led the very man that killed her husband to Christ. So it was a story of redemption, ultimately. But Jim was a very young man when he died. He was only 28 years old. And he had a little journal. And in his journal, he wrote these words, and they found this later. Quote, "He is no fool to give up what he cannot keep to gain that which he cannot lose," end quote. So Stephen, he looked for opportunities and he seized them. So now he's brought before the Sanhedrin. The Sanhedrin was sort of like the Supreme Court of the day. But back in this culture, they had religious authority, but they also had secular authority. So they ruled in all kinds of affairs and issues of the day. These guys were the most influential people in the land. So here stands Stephen before this very distinguished group of individuals. And he's thinking, this is an opportunity for the gospel. Now, if Stephen had played his cards right, he could have gone home for dinner. But he thought, no, I want to reach these people with the gospel. And I wonder, and I can't guarantee this, of course, but I wonder if he even zeroed in on one of those men in the Sanhedrin. Clearly the leader, a young man named Saul. And he thought, what if God reached that guy? What if he became a follower of Jesus? Can you imagine what the Lord could do through a man like that? We don't know if that was the case, but we know Saul was there. So now Stephen gives this amazing overview of the history of the Jewish people, and there's so much interesting detail in it. And then he brings it to Jesus and reminds him that they betrayed Christ. They crucified Christ. Well, this didn't go over real well. We pick the story up in Acts chapter 7, verse 54. Why don't you look at that with me? The Jewish leaders were infuriated by Stephen's accusation, and they shook their fists at him in rage. You know, a message is not going over well when people do that. When they shake their fists at you. But Stephen, full of the Holy Spirit, gazed steadily into heaven and saw the glory of God. And he saw Jesus standing in the place of honor at God's right hand. And he told them, look, I see the heavens open and the Son of Man standing at the place of honor at God's right hand. And then they put their hands over their ears and began shouting. And they rushed at him and dragged him out of the city and began to stone him. And his accusers took off their coats and laid them at the feet of a young man named Saul. And as they stoned him, Stephen prayed, Lord Jesus, receive my spirit. He fell to his knees shouting, Lord, don't charge him with this sin. And with that, he fell asleep. Wow, what a story. God gave Stephen the grace he needed when he needed it. You say, wow, if I were in this situation, I wouldn't have reacted as Stephen did. I don't know that that's true. God will give you what you need when you need it. Not before, never after. Because I can think of people I've seen that are suffering. And I think, man, I would never be like that. I wouldn't have that kind of faith. Why do you say that? The Bible says he's a very present help in times of trouble. So God will give you what you need when that moment comes. And that's exactly what he did for Stephen. Hebrews 4:16 says, God will give us grace to help in time of need. And so God gave him that grace. And what does Stephen see? Verse 56, I see the heavens open and the Son of Man standing at the place of honor at God's right hand. Isn't that interesting? What keeps Stephen going? He sees Jesus. What will keep you going? You need to see Jesus. You need to get your eyes off of your circumstances, off of your problems, and put your eyes on God Himself. Yeah. In Hebrews 12, the author says, lay aside the weight and the sin that so easily besets you and look unto Jesus, the author and finisher of your faith. That's what will get you through the troubles you might be facing even now. But here's what is really unique, is Jesus is standing. Have you ever noticed that every other time we read of Jesus in glory, He is sitting at the right hand of God. But here uniquely, He is standing at the right hand of God. Why was Jesus standing? I don't know, He just got tired of sitting. No. There's a reason. My opinion is He was standing in honor, welcoming the first martyr of the early church. As Stephen was standing for Jesus on earth, Jesus was standing for Stephen in heaven. Because Jesus said, if you will confess me before people, I will confess you before the Father. Jesus is saying, Stephen, I see what's happening here. I love you. You're going to be with me in just a moment. And Stephen saw that and it just changed everything. And he fell on his knees, verse 59, saying, Lord, don't charge him with this sin. And he fell asleep. Wow. Is that not a perfect reflection of what Jesus did on the cross? When Christ was crucified, He gave seven statements, each one significant. The order of them is significant. Statement number one, Father, forgive them for they know not what they do. Stephen says effectively the same thing. Lord, don't charge them with this sin. And then we read, he said, Lord Jesus, receive my spirit. This means that he knew he was passing into glory. And it's a reminder that there's no delay from the time we leave this world and go to the next one. When you close your eyes on earth, you open them in heaven. When you take your last breath on earth, you take your next breath in heaven. When a believer dies, they go straight to heaven. This is what the Bible teaches. 2 Corinthians 5:8 says we're fully confident. We'd rather be away from these bodies and then we'll be at home and with the Lord. God allowed Stephen's life to be taken because he had fulfilled his task. He had fulfilled his calling in his generation. Now here's the thing. None of us has a guarantee we will live a long life. Coming back to Jim Elliot, another entry in his journal went as follows, and I quote, I seek not a long life, but a full one like you, Lord Jesus, end quote. That's what we want. We want a full life. God determines the length of our life. We don't. Oh, we think we do. Oh, yes, but I'm eating all the proper food, you know. And then there's some random dude who lives on hot dogs and makes it past 100. You spent your life eating tofu and kale. But a full life, a meaningful life, that's what we want. Corrie Ten Boom made this statement, quote, a life is not measured by its duration, but by its donation. We all want to live long lives. I mean, look, Stephen didn't have a death wish. He wanted to live life. No one loves life more than the Christian. Because as Paul said, to live is Christ, to die is gain. We love life, but the Christian does not have to be afraid of death. Doesn't mean we want to die. But what it means is we will die. You wake up in the morning, what if this is my last day on earth? Then it's your last day on earth. So live it well. Live it right. Honor God. And you go straight into glory. Are you living your life well? You know, as you get older, you understand that verse that says, we live our lives like a story that's been told. What story is your life telling? And let me say a word to you that are young. It's so important to make the right decisions because in a blink of an eye, you'll be old, like me. But you'll probably look much better than I look. But it's kind of shocking to think about how quickly life goes by. And that's why you want to make the right decisions now. Lay the foundation. Because the evening of your life is determined by the morning of your life or the end from the beginning. Stephen. He had his life right. He was young, but he lived it for God's glory. Ecclesiastes 12:1 says, "Don't let the excitement of youth cause you to forget your Creator. Honor him in your youth before you grow old and no longer enjoy living." So get your goals right and let your passion be for Jesus.
1: Pastor Greg Laurie will have the second half of his message in just a moment.
0: You know, I've heard people describe a trip to Israel as seeing the Bible actually come to life. Hey, everybody, Greg Laurie. And I've been to Israel many times, and I've led a lot of tours, and I have to say that's absolutely true. Listen, when you're walking on the same stones that Jesus himself walked on, well, that's something that's enriching to your faith. It's not just a travel experience, it actually energizes and enhances your study of the Bible. Think of it this way, it's a vacation with a purpose. And we're going to be taking a tour of Israel April 6 to 15, 2027. 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
1: 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Well, we're in the middle of Pastor Greg's series called The Upside Down Life, and we're focusing on the example of Stephen today from Acts chapter 7.
0: Now let me close with just a few quick points. If you're taking notes, number one, for the Christian walking in God's will, death will come at the appointed time. Again, for the Christian walking in the will of God, death will come at the appointed time. Not a minute before or after. The Bible says there's a time to be born, there's a time to die. So it comes down to this. You are indestructible until God is done with you. It's all in God's hands. Number two, I already made this point, but I'll make it again. The Christian does not have to fear death. Notice verse 59 says, Stephen fell asleep. Actually, this was a violent death. This young man was stoned. And it says he fell asleep. You know, sleep is only used to describe the death of a Christian in the Bible. It's never used to describe the death of a non-Christian. And I think the reason the word sleep is used is it's something, well, it doesn't have to be feared, right? You know, when you get older, sleeping's kind of, well, take a nap. When you're older, happy hour is a nap, right? You don't have to be afraid. Oh no, I'm gonna fall asleep. Oh no, and it's okay to fall asleep because you'll wake up. And he woke up in the presence of God. Number three, in heaven, all of our questions will be answered. Oh, we have so many questions now. So many things we don't understand. Why did God let this happen? I just was with a couple in our church who lost a member of their family, a young man, unexpectedly. And, you know, the questions. I know these questions. I ask these same questions. Why? It's okay to ask why questions. Even Jesus hanging on the cross said, my God, why have you forsaken me? So ask away. Doesn't mean you'll get an answer, but you can ask. But one day you will get an answer. And until that day, we live on promises, not explanations. So don't spend too much time wondering why. Instead, go back to who and what. Who as in who shall I turn to? You need to turn to God. What as in what should I do now? You should seek to glorify God. One day your questions will be answered. One day your tears will be dried. One day all of these things will be resolved. But until that day, we must trust God. There's one other thing I want to close with. God can bring good out of the worst kind of bad. God can bring good out of the worst kind.

it, right? That's not actually what the verse says. It says, we know that all things work together for good to those that love God. You see, there are things that happen in life that are bad things, they're tragic things, and there'll always be a bad and tragic thing. But despite that tragic thing, God can still do something good. So it doesn't mean I need to say, this bad thing happened, so this good thing will happen. No, maybe it's like this. This bad thing happened. I don't know why this bad thing happened. I wish it had not happened. And one day maybe God will explain it to me. But despite that, I pray that God will bring good in my life as I've come through this tragedy with his help. So it's a difference. There's a difference. Everything doesn't have a tidy little bow on it. But with Jesus, he'll show me his purposes ultimately. Now, how did this work out in the church? Well, instead of stopping the church exploded in a good way. You see, up to this point, the church is kind of hanging out in Jerusalem. Jesus said, you shall receive power after the Holy Spirit has come upon you to be witnesses for me in Jerusalem, Judea, Samaria, and the uttermost parts of the earth. And they're like, yeah, that's cool, but we're going to hang out in Jerusalem. They're having a little holy huddle. But after they saw the courage of Stephen, after they saw him lay his life down as he did, they went everywhere with the gospel. And there was one man that was reached this day, and his name was Saul of Tarsus, later to become the great apostle Paul. So Stephen's life is short, but it was full. And he was faithful to death, and God gave to him a crown of life. And that's what he promises to all of us as we serve him. So let me close with this thought, and then we're gonna pray. If you died today, would you go to heaven? You say, well, I hope so. Well, look, I want more than hope. I wanna know. I know I will go to heaven when I die. Why? Because I'm a preacher? No. Because I put my faith in Christ and he's forgiven me of my sins. Same way you're gonna get into heaven. As I've said so many times, heaven is not for good people, it's for forgiven people. You need to be forgiven. So if you're not sure if you're forgiven of your sin, if you're not certain that you'll go to heaven when you die, I would like to have a prayer. And I would like to lead you in a prayer where you would ask Christ to come into your life. If you need Jesus in your life, pray this after me right now. Pray these words, Lord Jesus, I know that I'm a sinner, but I know that you're the Savior who died on the cross for my sin and rose again from the dead. I turn from my sin now, and I choose to follow you from this moment forward as my Savior and Lord. Thank you for hearing this prayer and answering it. In Jesus' name we pray. Amen.

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And if you prayed that prayer, we want to be the first to welcome you into the family of God. 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Well, Pastor Greg, we heard about an aging family member of ours who made some macaroni salad one day. And she had made it for years. Well, she called her sister and told her she made some macaroni salad, but it didn't yield very much. Maybe one serving, if that. And the sister asked her, "Did you remember the macaroni?" Oh my goodness, that's what's wrong. You know, when we live the

0: Christian life, we need to remember all the ingredients, don't we?
1: Yes.
0: If we don't have all the ingredients, we're not doing it right. And you have a new book that gives us sort of the recipe, don't you?
2: Yeah, I think of a related story of a friend of mine whose mother made the best coconut cake you've ever had in your life. But then as time began to pass, she started forgetting things. And one time she put salt in instead of sugar. So different experience.
0: Oh,
2: so
0: man.
2: Ingredients matter, balance matters. And so that is also true of the Christian life. There needs to be a consistency in what we do. Let me illustrate. Every growing Christian needs to open the Bible each and every day and read it. They should also memorize it. They need to internalize it. They need to meditate on it. You know, someone says, happy is the man or the woman that meditates in God's word day and night. And the word meditate means to ponder, think about, contemplate. You know, in Eastern meditation, one seeks to empty their mind. But in biblical meditation, using that word contextually, one fills their mind with the word of God. Well, you never outgrow this. But a lot of Christians don't have this discipline in their life, and they wonder why they're deficient spiritually. Well, I would illustrate it this way. Let's say you're feeling lethargic and tired and even sick, and the next day you're feeling worse. My question is, when did you eat last? You have to keep a regular diet of the right kind of food, because you can eat the wrong kind of food too, can't you? So the word of God, you know, if you have a diet of social media and you don't take time for the word of God, this is going to have a damaging effect on your life. So this is just one of the things we talk about in this new book called What Every Growing Christian Needs to Know. I think you're going to read things in this book you've heard before. I think you're going to read things you've never read before. And I hope that you'll start applying these principles. And we want to send you this book for your gift of any size. Now, what that means is whatever you send, we'll send you this book. But what we're asking is please be generous and give what you can. Some can only give a little. They'll get a copy. Others can give more. That enables us to reach more people. But ultimately, this helps to support our mission, our work here at Harvest Ministries in this radio broadcast, A New Beginning, to reach people with the teaching of the Bible and with the proclamation of the gospel. So get your copy of What Every Growing Christian Needs to Know right now. Dave, tell them how to get a copy.
0: 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And that title once again is What Every Growing Christian Needs to Know. 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
3: 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I'm Paul. 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I mean, when Google came about, it became so easy to find information. 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
4: 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God is waiting on you. 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
9: 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We had lots of fun. We prayed, wept, and laughed together as we helped to equip them to lead in challenging circumstances. The Bible teaches that leadership is not about power, status, or control. It's about service, humility, and faithfulness. In Matthew 20, verse 26, Jesus said it this way: "Whoever wants to become great among you must be your servant." 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
11: So much angrier when I'm sad, when I'm worried about something and I'm not talking about it. 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
13: 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This is Family Life Today. So how many nights do you think you could not sleep as a parent?
11: No.
13: Even as a grandparent, how many sleepless nights?
11: I'm sad to say, so many. When they were little, I would fall asleep thinking of all the things I did wrong that day. When they were teens, I would fall asleep wondering what things they could be doing wrong. And now, with adult kids, now I fall asleep recounting and worrying over all the things I did do wrong while they were growing up and how it might be affecting them today. Isn't that terrible? Do you worry about anything?
13: Yeah, I worry about money. I mean, when I think about sleepless nights. It's usually connected to, back then it was paying for college, you know, preparing them for the future. Now it's grandkids and how much money we're spending at Christmas.
11: You mean how much money I'm spending on them?
13: I didn't want to say it that way.
14: That's good.
13: I'm glad you spent something because I don't think I'd spend anything. But anyway, we're here to talk with Sissy Goff about parents that worry, because that's us, and I think that's almost every parent.
11: I would guess every listener has something they worry about.
14: Every and can relate to exactly what you said.
11: Do you think so?
14: Yes. And it makes me sad. I didn't know you back then.
11: You could have helped me.
14: You could have helped me.
11: Well, you're going to help me today. You're going to help a lot of people. Your new book is called The Worry-Free Parent. And I like the subtitle because it's called Living in Confidence So Your Kids Can Too. And that's what we want, Sissy.
14: That's what we want.
11: So why this book? This time you're in the parents' world.
14: I know. I've obviously written a lot of books for parents, but it's always been about their kids. I'm sitting with two types of parents a lot. One is parents that I can tell they're really anxious. And I'll say, well, tell me about your family history. And they'll say, well, I don't have a clue. And as much as they want to help their kids, they don't understand themselves. And so I think wanting to help those parents, certainly. And I think it comes out in ways when we don't understand it, when we don't do the work, it comes out sideways. And kids do start to absorb it, even though we would never intend for them to. And then the parents who do say, I'm really anxious and I'm aware of it. And I think I'm making things harder for them. Help. The biggest agent of change in your child's life is not someone like me as a therapist. It's you as a parent. And so if you can do the work and even do the work in front of them, where they're watching you, hearing you. We talk all the time about kids learn more from observation than information. So when they're watching you do the work, it normalizes it for them. It helps their understanding of grace, even if my parents fail too, and I can do that and I'm okay, because kids and parents are such perfectionists right now. I've never seen it as rampant as it is today.
11: When you say let your kids see you do the work.
14: Yes.
11: What do you mean? What's that look like?
14: I think talking about our feelings is so important, because one of the things I've learned over the years that is really interesting to me is, I mean, I don't know how many thousands of kids I've seen now who have anxiety, but they have a few things in common. My guess is this is true about Olive. They're really bright. They're really conscientious. They try so hard. They care so much. It's these beautiful parts of who God made them to be. And it's hard to turn the volume down on all the caring. The same is true for parents. Anxious parents are trying so hard to get it right. I had a mom say to me, it's like I'm trying so hard to be a good parent that I'm not even parenting. And I think it feels like that so much of the time. And so doing the work is starting to acknowledge our feelings. And when we're not doing that, I think all of our feelings kind of morph into anxiety. That's how it lives in our bodies, because we're trying hard and being kind and doing all those things. We're not saying, hey, that made me angry, or I felt disappointed when, and neither are kids, which is why anxious kids are so compliant and sweet until they're at home, and then they explode at home. And when we can talk about, share feelings together, not process our feelings in front of them where they're hearing all the ins and outs, but we can say, I felt sad today when blank happened, and then we keep moving. That's a part of it. And then when we can use healthy coping strategies in front of them, you know, I felt really sad today, and so I needed to go write in my journal. Because, you know, I mean, we didn't grow up with parents who were talking about feelings, certainly modeling healthy coping strategies. No. And how different our lives would have been, you know, if we had. And so what a gift to those kids in their life today, and in their marriages, and in their own parenting, in their own relationships as they move forward.
13: I mean, that's such good advice. I think so often as a parent, especially as a man, as a dad, we don't want to get in touch with our feelings. Some guys are listening going, I'm not going to bring up I was worried today or I felt sad today at work. I just deal with it internally. Right. And we think we're dealing with it and we're not. I mean, one of the things that jumped off the page of your book immediately to me, because you break it into the past, the present, and the future, is how if I'm a worried parent, my kids, I think it was 7 times more likely to be worried kids.
14: Yes.
13: So that's scary. We got to do the work.
14: I know.
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11: You know what, Sissy? This was so sad. I haven't even told my son this, but our youngest son was preaching at a church and he said some really nice things about it. It was about legacy, but he did say, when I got in my car to leave and travel across the country to go to this new school, and this was me because I said it. He said, my parents said, be careful. And I said that, be careful, hun. And he said, you know what I wanted her to say? He didn't say she, I knew it was me because I'm the one that did this. I wanted her to say, you got this. You're going to kill it. You're going to be amazing. I've been thinking about it for the last two weeks. But how many times as parents are we warning our kids, be careful, be careful. Yes. Instead of, he said, somebody else had told them, man, you are really good. You got this. Dave, you probably have done that way more than I have. But I'm like, what's in me that's, the older I get, sometimes I think it's worse now.
14: Yes.
11: And so I've thought that would have been a gift that we could give to our kids to say, man, you've got this. I'm so confident in you. Do you think
14: that's beautiful?
11: Do you think other parents feel that?
14: Oh, absolutely. Absolutely. I have a friend who said, I wish when I was growing up, my mom had said, you got this more than let me get this for you. So it's both. I mean, I think we're not speaking fear. That's not what that is. You're cautious. Yeah. And of course you care. This is the most important thing in the world to you. And so you want him to be careful.
11: But he hears it as, I don't know if you can do it. So watch out for everything.
14: Right. And I think it's worth noting that when you started that sentence, you said, he said some really sweet things about the legacy. I wanted to hear the things you did right.
13: But
14: We stay with the things we do wrong.
11: I know.
14: And it makes us more anxious.
11: Yes.
14: You know?
13: Yeah, I mean, if I think anybody that was great at, let's talk about our feelings. I'm looking at her. You were phenomenal. Where, again, some of it's processing my family of origin brokenness, but, you know, two alcoholic parents and a divorce and then the death of my brother all in like 1 year when I was 7 years old.
14: Yes.
13: We never, ever talked about it. Even my little brother died, my best friend, and I don't think we had a conversation.
14: So sorry.
13: And so, you know, Ann and I get married and conflict happens and I tend to pull away. Again, I'm never connecting these dots. But she was like, we got to talk, we got to talk. And then as we were raising our boys, like, we got to teach them how to do that. But how does a parent that was sort of like me, that didn't walk that road, didn't have that journey, now he's a dad, and he's hearing somebody like you, who's an expert, saying, you got to talk about your feelings. You got to process these and help your kids do that. How do we start? Because first of all, we're scared. Second, we're like, I've never done this. I'm not sure what to do. I'm just going to go watch the game.
14: Yes.
13: You know,
14: yes.
13: It's just total escapism, right? But that's where a lot of parents live rather than going, okay, I got to have, is it courage? Because part of it's like, I got to have the courage to say, I'm going to step into somewhere. I don't know where it's going to go. I've never done this before, but I know it's the right thing to do. Is that where we start? I mean, how do we start?
14: I think I would definitely say courage. It takes a lot of courage to start to talk about our feelings. I did not talk about my feelings at all until I was 22 and my parents divorced and I moved to Nashville and got in counseling for the first time. And I remember feeling like someone, I don't know, took off all of my skin and it just
11: feels exposed.
14: Yes, it's awful when you start, but it's so good. Part of what I want this book to be is when you're not talking about it, there are secrets inside of you. Shame might be a better word for the ways that those feelings are impacting you. Not that this was true about you, but I'm hearing more parents talk about losing it with their kids than I've ever heard, getting really angry. And I'm so grateful that they can. behind the closed confidential doors of a counseling office. So much of that is because we never talked about our feelings. Yeah. And so it comes out as anger. And I'm trying to say to worried parents as much as I can, you're angry, not because you're a bad parent, but because you're worried, you're anxious. Like you're screaming, trying to get out of the door at your kids on the way to school because you realize he's already had four tardies. The fifth tardy means he has to go to Saturday school. You know, there's a birthday party. And so you find yourself screaming because you want good for him, but the delivery's off, you know? And so we've got to back up and do something different. I just feel like parents have more shame than ever before. And I really believe when we can talk about our feelings in healthy, appropriate ways, we're preventing anger. We're preventing us from having this anxiety that then makes us say, be careful, or stepping in and fixing it for them. So if for no other reason you would do the work, then you don't want your kids to experience what happens when you're not processing your emotions. I had a mom one time who told her daughter, either you process your feelings or your feelings will process you.
16: That's good.
14: I know. And that's what we're talking about. I'm so much angrier when I'm sad, when I'm worried about something and I'm not talking about it. It really, I think, almost always comes out as anger. And I don't mean for it to, and it breaks my heart that that's what happens, but it happens.
16: I'm thinking about when our kids were little and I was yelling and I thought, I've never yelled in my life.
14: Yes.
16: When that goes off, when you get angry, should that be like an alarm going off?
14: Yes.
16: Like go deeper, check down inside.
14: That's a beautiful way to say that.
13: I mean,
14: something
13: I had,
14: more is happening.
13: It was back in that same time, but I was fixing our dryer. And this is in a slab basement. And I'm a Mr. Cheapo. So I'm like, I'm not hiring some dude. I can figure this out. So I have a whole dryer torn apart. I'm laying underneath, lint everywhere. And I was reattaching this belt. And I'm all proud that I can do this,
14: that's
13: right?
14: That's what you say. I'm impressed.
13: Yeah. And so I'm laying in there and I have this Phillips head screwdriver. And I'm just trying to get this little screw way in the back of the dryer. And CJ, our oldest, how old? 6 years old, maybe?
16: Probably maybe four.
13: Yeah. He's very little, comes down. And he, to this day, is an engineer. He's works in the IT world, wired that way. So he's like, Dad, can I help? Yeah, man, get down here. So he's literally laying in this lint. We're both horizontal on this slab floor. And he reaches in and I say, here, just take this, you know, and so he's trying to screw it in, but you know, he's just not coordinated enough, couldn't really reach it. But I had this thought in the moment, because I put my hand around his, and I had this thought. This is this beautiful moment. Dad's big, manly hand, little boy's hand. I never had this as, you know, with my dad. Yeah. I've never had in that moment. This next second, Sissy, I go from this tender moment to he's trying to do it and keeps his screwdriver keeps going off the thing. And I'm like, CJ. Next thing I know, I'm like really angry. And I'm like sort of grabbing it out of there. And all I know is I finish the job and I feel this little body get up and go up the steps. And I'm laying there. It was like this epiphany. I'm like, my anger just pushed away a five-year-old. And I remember laying there going, I've got to find out what the source of this is.
14: Wow.
13: And it was that moment. It's like, I didn't realize I'm giving a gift to my child if I do this.
14: Incredible gift.
13: But it wasn't, I was frustrated with a screwdriver. Yeah. It was deeper. It was connected. I say it's like it's plugged in. And you say in your book, one of your takeaways, if we don't deal with our stuff, it'll pass on. If we do deal with our stuff, you say it's one of the greatest gifts we can give our kids.
14: Absolutely is.
13: Is that what you're talking about?
14: Yes, that is exactly what I'm talking about. That is a beautiful picture.
13: Yeah, I mean, it wasn't that day.
16: I love these takeaways. You have a lot of worry-free takeaways in your book. Tell us about this. All of us need to hear truth, but especially those of us who worry. What's that mean?
14: Well, I mean, one of the things from a cognitive behavioral therapy standpoint, which is kind of the gold standard for working with anxiety, is I think in the secular world, we would call them mantras. We can still call them mantras for sure, but we would have sayings that we go back to that we say to ourselves over and over. That's kind of something we anchor ourselves to. And I think when we can do that with truth, when we can do that with scripture, it's not only anchoring ourselves to something, but it transforms us. And the importance of that is because what happens, I'm going to get science-y for a minute. Y'all,
16: I like
14: okay?
16: this.
13: Do it.
14: When we get anxious, I feel like we probably talked about this last time I was here, our brain, literally the blood flow in our brain shifts. And it leaves the prefrontal cortex, which helps us think rationally and manage our emotions. And it goes to the amygdala. That's the fight or flight region of our brain, which is why you're having trouble with the screwdriver, and all of a sudden you find yourself really frustrated and yelling. And so you move into fight or you move into flight, whichever, and sometimes freeze. And when we can slow our bodies back down, when we can calm ourselves down, and truth is one of the ways we want to do that, our blood vessels dilate again, shifts the blood flow back to the prefrontal cortex, and we can get to a rational place. But we've got to calm our bodies down first. But what happens is we develop these well-worn pathways in our brain, these neural pathways. So the more often the amygdala gets triggered, the more likely it is to get triggered. It actually enlarges and develops a hair trigger response. So it's like a faulty alarm system in your house. Mm. You don't know when to trust it. And so the same is true for our brains, and it starts to lie to us.
16: Mm.
14: And worry makes us perceive problems that aren't even there, makes us feel like, I wonder if he could get in a car accident driving across the country too. Or maybe somebody's not going to be kind to him in his new church. Or maybe, you know, we start to forecast all the things that we feel like might go wrong because literally our brain has changed.
16: Oh, that's a good way to say it too. We start to forecast.
14: Yes.
16: We create this whole scenario of what could happen.
14: Exactly.
16: Hmm. Yeah. Let me ask you, as a listener, how would they know if they have anxiety? They're like, I don't think I have it. What are the signs, symptoms?
14: I have a whole series of questions in the beginning of the book about, are your shoulders hunched up around your neck? Do you find yourself having these intrusive thoughts? So anxiety really can take two pathways. One is through the amygdala, and that type of anxiety is just lightning strikes and we think it hit my house. You know, it's something that just happens in a fraction of a second, and it impacts our bodies first. But there's also cortex-based anxiety. With the cortex, we really think ourselves into a more fearful space. Mm. And so I'm laying in bed and I hear something and I think, well, that sounded weird. I think that was a man outside my house. Oh no, I think he's on my porch. And then all of a sudden you have this whole scenario that you've created, and you actually have used your cortex, the thinking part of your brain, to scare your amygdala. And so now your thoughts are on board and your body's on board. So it impacts us in both places. But I think if you regularly feel like you're having headaches or tummy aches and you don't know why, you feel like your body's tense in a lot of moments. After I've been anxious, my legs are tired. Like I've been running, which is fascinating.
16: Really?
14: Yeah. I mean, it just impacts all of us different ways. Or if you have, I mean, one of the primary ways I think we recognize it are with kids, I call it the one loop roller coaster at the fair. If you have thoughts that are worst case scenario thoughts, I really failed in that thoughts. If we have anxiety, the thought comes in and it is an intrusive thought. If we don't have anxiety, the thought comes in and it goes right back out. If we're anxious, the thought comes in and it goes around and around and around. And I think part of the danger of parenting is we feel like we're helping. Or we feel like we're problem solving when you're laying in bed thinking through all those things without realizing I'm just looping and it's only making me feel worse.
16: Mm. I think the first time I realized that when my sister was diagnosed with lung cancer. And in the past, I had always done that. I was always looping. What am I going to do? What's the plan? What should we do in the future? And I remember at one point, as the scripture talks about taking your thoughts captive. And even Romans 12:2 of not being conformed by the world, but being transformed by the renewing of our minds.
14: Yes.
16: I remember thinking, it's not doing any good. The more I cycle around this, it's not helping. And so I remember in my mind, handing all of it to Jesus, just a picture in my mind, here, Lord, I just can't carry it anymore. And I began, it was the first time I began deciding purposely, I will not think about that because it's not doing any good. It's the first time I ever got off the roller coaster.
14: Way to go. That's beautiful.
16: Really?
14: Yes.
16: I did something. High five.
14: Yes.
13: Yeah, I feel like you do that quite a bit.
16: I think that was the beginning of the process of learning not to, because I thought it was thinking ahead and planning before. What I realized is, no, this worry is doing nothing good for me.
14: And that's where I love that idea of taking thoughts captive, and that you were doing that, that you were thinking, I'm not going to think this thought anymore. And then we need to replace it.
16: Oh, that's good. How do you do that?
14: Well, truth. I mean, I think we can have a scripture. Yes, I love breath prayers where we could say, I can do all things through Christ who strengthens me. And we start with, I can do all things as we breathe in slowly and then breathe out through Christ who strengthens me. You know, whatever verse we want to pick, we breathe in and say the first half and breathe out and say the second half. Anything like that, again, we're calming our bodies. So our amygdala is getting offline in a good way. We're getting our thinking brain back online and we're anchoring ourselves to truth. Or I think even flipping the thought and thinking, I just yelled at my son trying to get out of the door because I'm a good parent.
16: That's good.
14: Because I want good things for him. You know, that we flip it. We're doing a lot of parenting seminars on this content. We talk about stop, drop, and flip the thought.
16: Oh, that's good.
14: That's an easy way to remember it. And you said, I mean, stopping that thought and letting go of it, but then flipping it to something positive.
13: Hmm. Stop, drop, and flip the thought. That'll preach. I find, you know, we've been quoting different scriptures and we probably know all the ones that we think of, like Philippians 4:6.
14: Yes.
13: Don't be anxious or don't worry about anything.
14: Mm.
13: That's sort of the breathe in.
14: Yes.
16: But in everything,
14: yes.
13: Pray. Request, and the peace of God replaces it.
14: Yes.
13: Mm. Does that work for a parent in the middle of anxiety?
14: Yes.
13: It does.
14: I think it absolutely does.
13: Right.
14: And, you know, what's interesting is if we keep doing that deep breathing, we can shrink our amygdala again.
16: Oh.
14: So we're actually resetting and creating new calmer neural pathways. So this truth and what we know to be true scripturally also meets science. And it changes it transforms us.
16: You would think that with adult kids, you'd stop worrying. Mm. Things are great. We don't need to worry anymore. I'm finding myself in a whole new phase of, because I have no control, now I'm worrying because I have nothing. My words say mean nothing. And then I try to manipulate a situation. But I think that's really good of realizing there is a God in heaven who hears every prayer. As it says, he'll guard your heart. Isn't it interesting? Mm. Your heart and your mind in Christ Jesus. And I've come to that realization, like, I don't want to build that muscle, the negative. What is it? The amygdala?
14: Neural pathway.
16: Again, that, to me, it's like building that muscle. Which one's stronger?
14: Mm.
16: And let's not build that one, but let's keep giving things over to Jesus.
14: Yes.
13: Tell you what, there's nothing like having Sissy Goff on Family Life Today. And again, her book is called The Worry-Free Parent, Living in Confidence So Your Kids Can Too. And you can get your copy right now by clicking the link in the show notes at familylifetoday.com.
16: One of the questions that we get most often this time of year, and I get it personally, is when women come up to me and say, what study should we do with our small group this year? Have you gotten that?
13: Yeah, I get it from guys. 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And here's the thing. 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
16: Mm. 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
17: So there's a mistake you've made in the past, and you've done your best to overcome it. You've gotten God's forgiveness, and maybe the person you offend, you've asked for forgiveness, and they said, yeah, I give you forgiveness. And then they keep bringing it up. How does that make you feel? Well, I'm Paul. Thanks again for listening to Faith Radio. Let's turn it around. Maybe it is the other way around. Somebody hurt you and they've asked forgiveness. They've done what they can to repent. And yet you keep bringing up the old hurt. Well, there's an old command from Jesus that applies to that grudge. That's what it is. That grudge. More directly than you never expected. Chip Ingram's going to talk about that next.
18: 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Think about a time you've said or thought that. 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His disciples doubted, maybe like you have before as well. But he provided, and then some. And there were even leftovers. 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
20: This is Hope with God. I'm Andrew Palau. In the Bible, Deborah was a powerful woman appointed by God. She was appointed to be a leader and a judge over Israel. She faced dangerous enemies and uncertain times, yet she stood strong. Why? Because she trusted God. Through her courage, her voice, through her obedience, God brought hope and victory to his people. God often calls ordinary people to do extraordinary things. Your voice, your life, it matters. And the same God who gave Deborah courage wants to meet with you today and give you courage. He wants to walk with you through it all and guide your life and show you that he does care. Do you want to get to know him and discover his plans for your life? You can begin this way. Say, God, I want to know you. Reveal yourself to me. Show me your love and guide me in the right path, and I will follow you and serve you. Amen. Always remember, there is hope with God.
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1: It's a fact. One of the leading causes of mental illness is unforgiveness. The power of forgiveness is undeniable. The results of unforgiveness are unmistakable. Bitterness, envy, and wrath. A life eaten up by anger and pain. Well, today I want to give you some very practical tools that can help you begin the habit of giving and receiving forgiveness. I hope you'll stay with me.
0: Is there a grudge you just can't seem to let go of? Someone whose name still makes your stomach tighten when it comes up? I'm Dave Drewy, and welcome to Living on the Edge. We're in a series called Free at Last, How to Break Out of a Destructive Lifestyle, where Chip makes the case that real victory over the habits that trip us up isn't just possible, it's within reach, something we can be trained for. Today, Chip tackles one of the hardest stations of spiritual training there is, learning to be forgiving. Now here's Chip with today's lesson titled, The Power of Spiritual Training in the Transformation Process.
2: Very interesting. I don't know if you've ever done this, but now and then I've memorized a verse that I wish I hadn't. Only because it's like, oh my lands, I have to live with this. Luke 6:45 is a very interesting passage where Jesus says that our words are like a spiritual MRI, and they will tell you what's really going on in your heart. A good man, according to Jesus, brings good things out of the good stored up in his heart. And an evil man brings out evil things of the evil stored up in his heart. For the mouth speaks by that which fills the heart. See, the reason you need to be so careful and actually monitor your words and listen to your words is because a lot of us say things to people. We're critical of someone. We put downs here, innuendo here, a little joke here, a little sexual connotation here. And we think, what are words? Our words. You have to go into training. James said that if you can ever control your tongue, it's like putting the bit in a horse or like the rudder on a ship. You can control your whole life. We'll talk about some very practical ways in just a minute, but I just want you to go into training to be positive. I'm going to be positive in my words in my home and with my roommate and with my friends. I'm going to be positive when people are around. I'm going to be positive in my tone of voice. Now, when you go into training on this one, it will be very painful at first because most of us don't think much about our words. Well, how do you do that? Let me give you a little training apparatus. Practice silence and solitude. Under silence, would you just jot the verse Proverbs 10:19? It says, when there are many words, transgression is unavoidable. This is a funny application. Talk less. The second is solitude. If you would say, God, I'm going to spend solitude with you a half hour or 45 minutes or an hour every day. And then you sit quietly. And for some of you, just sit quietly. You don't need to do this. For some of us that are very, very verbal, then I get out my journal. I begin to write. Lord, would you speak to me? Would you bring to my mind anybody or anything in the last day or so where things have come out of my mouth and sit quietly? And I will tell you, if you struggle with like God never answers my prayers, you're going to get some answers, prayers in a hurry. He'll bring vivid pictures to your mind of what you said or how you said it. And this will be difficult at first, but you'll start experiencing God. When you go into training on your speech and you begin to open his word, you'll start to experience God. Because he longs for your words to give life. He longs for you to be a conduit of life and hope and building up and education in your home and at work and in your family and your neighborhood. But most of us don't think much about what we say. So let me encourage you. Go into training. Be positive. Don't wound with your words. Station number 5. We go into training to be forgiving. Be forgiving. Be the first to say, I'm sorry. Verse 31, he says, let all bitterness and wrath and anger and clamor and slander be put away from you along with all malice. Be kind to one another, tenderhearted, forgiving each other. Well, how? Just as God in Christ also has forgiven you. Would you put a line under those key words? Bitterness, wrath, anger, clamor, slander, and then skip down to all malice. Then put a circle around kind, circle around tenderhearted, circle around forgiving. In fact, grammatically, what he's going to say is stop being bitter. And grammatically, it's show yourself or demonstrate yourself to be a kind, tender-hearted, compassionate, forgiving person. The training objective is relational harmony. I mean, that's really what he's talking about, is great relationships. The training command is to be kind, tender-hearted, and forgiving. The negative is stop hateful attitudes and behaviors. Start showing and demonstrating loving attitudes and behaviors. And so the training actions are to put off hate. Put off hate. I did a little word study on each of these, and since we tend to use words loosely, let me just go through and tell you what bitterness and anger, and I mean, he's very particular about these. Bitterness is the long-standing resentment that we have. It's a spirit inside of us that refuses to be reconciled with someone. Now, by the way, you do understand that this is a command in light of someone's hurt you, betrayed you, abused you, wounded you, gossiped about you, slandered you, did you in, right? You're hurt. I mean, that's why you get bitter and that's why you get angry, right? It's nursing an anger to keep it warm and brooding over insults and injuries. You have anger fantasies about these people. Wrath here is an outbreak of passion. It's a picture of, you know, like a piece of newspaper that you light. This is rage. These are those outbursts that people have. The clamor or anger here is that habitual righteous anger, but the sun goes down on it. And so although it's righteous and it's just and you're angry pretty soon, everything in you is critical about everything and everyone because it doesn't measure up. The clamor is loud talking, brawling, shouting. This is that, you know, screaming at one another, shouting at one another, injurious names, calling people names. It's the kind of stuff that some of you remember was a part of your first marriage. And then even in counseling, you said, oh, well, we'll bring it back and I'm sorry and I didn't mean it. But see, words have the power of life and death. People blew up and scars were there. Slander, we get our word blasphemy from. It's evil speaking. It's trying to injure someone with your speech and making up untrue statements or shading them or spinning them in a way that when other people hear it, it puts another person in a bad light. And then finally, malice just has the idea of flowing from a heart that desires for the other person to pay. It's just this sort of joy in the demise of another person. And what he says is, you are not a spiritual green caterpillar anymore. You have come to know the living Savior. You've been in the cocoon of the supernatural community of God's church. And put it off! That behavior is off limits for the children of God. And you are now a supernatural, by his grace, butterfly. And he's going to say, I want you to put on kindness. It means sweetness. Gentleness has the idea of generosity. It has the focus of thinking of others. It's an outward focus. Then he says, put on kindness and tenderheartedness, or literally the word is compassion. It's an interesting word used of Jesus, splachna. In the ancient world, they didn't use the heart of the center of affections. It was the liver and the bowels. They thought the deepest thinking came from here. And so that's this word for this. And it's the idea, it's more than empathy. This is someone even who has hurt you, but you think about where is it they came from, and there's something where you see the hurt and the damage, and every time this word comes up with Jesus, he sees a great multitude, and he sees they're like downcast sheep. And if you know anything about a downcast sheep, is once they roll over too far on their own, they cannot roll back without help. They will die. And he says, that's how he saw people and their dysfunction and their sin and their hurt and their patterns. And he had compassion on them. Compassion always leads to action to help. And so he says, put away those things, but instead be tender-hearted, not hard-hearted, not harsh, compassionate, and then forgiving. It literally means to put it away, to release it. Just the way God took your sin and my sin and he put it away and he placed it on Christ so that when Jesus was hanging on the cross, your sin and my sin and the sins of the whole world were placed on him, and the just wrath of God for your sin and mine was placed on him, and he paid for it. And so he atoned, or his blood covered our sin. And whosoever would believe and turn in faith and receive that gift, your sins go to his account and his righteousness comes to your account, because he's merciful to you. And that's what he's saying. But your thinking has to change. My thinking has to change. We put off hate. The renewing of our mind is we remember that right relationships take precedent over my rights. See, when I'm hurt, when you're hurt, you know, you're thinking, don't be bitter. I mean, be kind. Don't blow up, be tenderhearted. I mean, after what she did, after what he did, I mean, he said he was a Christian, he's my business partner, he ripped me off. After she talked behind my back, are you kidding me? I will never, you know what? I'll never, Thanksgiving, until hell freezes over, I'll never be in the same room with that group of people. Anybody had any of those? Paying people back. He said, that's not how spiritual butterflies live. When you give other people what they don't deserve, granted, there may be situations where you have to set boundaries, but this starts in a real attitude of the heart. You will never be more like Jesus. You've heard it said, love your friends and hate your enemies, but I say to you, love your enemies and pray for those who persecute you. For what value is it if you do good to them who can do good back to you? Be merciful like your heavenly Father is merciful, who causes it to rain on the just and on the unjust.
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2: And so the training command here is what I call the Matthew 5:24 principle. This is the one that reminds me that my rights, this isn't fair, is not as important as right relationships. Matthew 5:24, it's this picture of an Old Testament saint in the time of Jesus coming to the altar, and he's going to present his offering. He may have a pigeon, or he may have a calf or a goat, and he's making an offering. And it says, if you come there before God with your offering and there remember your brother has something against you. Now notice, it's not you have something against him. Now that I could buy. Right? I got this against him. I got a bad attitude. I ripped him off. I'm really mad. I'm really angry. Okay, Lord, I get it. I'll go apologize. That's not what it says. It says, if when you're bringing your offering and you know they have something against you, and in your mind going, something against me. Are you kidding me? It was 92% their fault. When they come and apologize, we'll get this right. What's it say? When you know they have something against you, leave your offering at the altar. Go and be reconciled with your brother. Go own the 8%. Make every effort, as far as it depends on you, to be at peace with all men. Do whatever it takes, because the relationship to God is more important than who is right. The relationship in your family, and some of you have been there. You're estranged from family members. There's been these breakdowns and pains and hurts and struggles, and they're real. And it takes someone with maturity who says, being fair is not the issue. And just because you do this doesn't mean there's reconciliation. It doesn't mean people hug. It doesn't mean Thanksgiving is wonderful. But what it means is you have been a child of God. You're walking in a manner worthy. You're living the way Jesus is his life through you. And so you go to them and you make every effort, and you'd be surprised what God will do. You'd be surprised how healing can occur. There's in so many relationships among Christians is this happens, there's a divide, and they're over here, you're over here. When their name comes up, your stomach, right, you know, kind of gets a little like this. When you see them in a grocery store or someplace, or heaven forbid, like at the airport when you're traveling, and you just realize, oh my lands. Then you try and act like you don't see them, then it's too late, and then it's... And it's like a scab. You know why? Because it's not dealt with. You go into training. And you go into training to make the relationships what God wants them to be. Because when I sin and blow it like I do and you do, I come to God and I say, oh, Lord, I can't believe I said that. I can't believe I did that. I know I should have done this, but I did that. And boy, the potential consequences are this and this and this and this. Oh, Jesus, will you please forgive me? Would you please forgive me? Please be merciful. Please don't hold me accountable to this. Would you please forgive me? What do I want? Mercy. And yet someone violates me and what I want? Justice. And what Jesus says is, I gave you mercy. Now you need to extend it. See, this is like this training station, and it's the one that many of us don't appreciate at all. The abs. The abs hold everything together. But if there's bitterness in your heart, relationships out of sync, you know, the principle of the entire book of 1 John is if your relationship with God vertically is right, then your relationships with people horizontally have to be right. So, you know, you do the ab work, you know, and you do all this kind of stuff, and you ride the bicycle, and for some of us, if you remember junior high sports, you put your feet up like this, and the coach would say, okay, keep them up, keep them up, keep them up. And you go, no, get them up, get them up, get them up, get them up, get them up. Come on, come on, come on, come on, come on, come on, right? And it's really hard, but the core connects everything else. What relationship?

0: And then this doctor, who's a back doctor, had my same problem. He gave me the card of his personal trainer. He said, what I did is I went nuts. And he said, I got my core so strong that it began to take all the pressure off my back. And I didn't go to his trainer, but I tried everything. And so, ladies, please don't laugh. I learned that Pilates really built your core. And I found myself in a room with all women. And my wife was gracious to go with me. And all of a sudden, okay, the plank, you know, diligent, you know. And here's all these ladies smiling. I'm going, you know, I haven't done anything in 2 years. And what I had to learn was to be diligent. And I did Pilates and a Pilates fusion type deal. And after 3, 4, 5 months, my back pain was gone. And for some of you, you need to go into training. Some, with your heart being positive with your words. Some, right, those back exercises. For others, it's kind of the cardio work. God is a provider. Transformation is always by grace. Your number one cheerleader is living inside you. It's the Holy Spirit. What we've learned is that you grieve him and I grieve him when words come out of our mouth, when we hurt other people. This isn't a formula. These aren't principles. These are not self-help. This isn't going to training and do all these things. You'll be a better person, be more successful. All those things may happen, but it's completely not the point. This is a relationship. This is about the living God living inside of you, and there's a part of the transformation that no one's going to do for you. You've got everything you need, his Spirit, his Word, his people. And there's part of it that's hard to be honest and be angry and be diligent and be positive and be forgiving. That's your part. You can't do it, but he's working and he's creating some of you right now. He's creating the will and the desire to do some things that you don't want to do. And so here's the application. Number one, I want you to look at your notes. Underneath there, where are you doing well? I mean, some of your personalities, oh, I'm doing terrible. I'm terrible on the bike. I'm terrible on the back. I need spiritual abs. I'm a terrible person. That's not his word to you. You need to rejoice and say, you know something? Where was I a year ago or 3 years ago? I've made progress. Jot it down. I'm a lot better with my words. I used to have an anger problem. Wow, I remember I forgave so-and-so a couple years ago after what she or he did. Write that down. Be encouraged. Then second, what one area do you need to address? Don't look at all five of those and go, oh, yes, yes. No, no, no, no. Don't try to do all five. What's the critical one? What's the keystone habit spiritually that when you make progress on this, the others will fall into place? And then finally, you can't do this by yourself. None of us can do this. And so the last question is who? Who's going to help you? I just had another injury and I went to a physical therapist on Friday. And I had been doing exercises by myself. And I felt very proud of myself. And then I went to this physical therapist. And he had me do exercises. I mean, tears. Put this ball between your knees. Do this on the back. How you doing? Give me 10 more. Okay, here's this machine. 3 sets. He took me through something. It was amazing, the difference. You need someone in your life to help you push to the levels by the grace of God to become the person God died for you to become, so that you could demonstrate his love and his light and his holiness as a natural response to the life that comes at you. He's done his part. Now work out your salvation with fear and trembling.
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1: Going into training is the key to lasting change. The Apostle Paul, after teaching us who we are in Christ, how to renew our mind, he says that personal integrity, emotional control, financial stewardship, positive speech, and private attitudes are the key to change from the inside out. Now here's the deal. You could just feel absolutely overwhelmed, like most of us do when you look at that list. God never dumps the truck. When you feel condemned, that's the enemy. The Spirit of God convicts. That means he'll be very specific and he'll say, you know something, for you, I want you to talk about going into training on integrity. You tell white lies. For others, it's integrity may be an issue, but you blow up with your anger or you're passive aggressive. Or for some, you know, I went into training on not being sarcastic. You know, out of your mouth, those little quips. So don't feel like you need to do everything. Stop right now and say, Lord, you live within me by your Holy Spirit. What's the first step you want me to take in terms of transformation? And he'll show you. Sit quietly. And don't try and get it all done, but go into training. I mean, when I taught this, I literally set up a gym in our worship center, and I went from the, you know, the bench press to the curls. And if you've ever worked out, I mean, if you go and try and do everything, all you do is get sore and you quit. You need to go into training on one thing. And here's what it requires. Truth in your mind, trust in your heart, teammates in your life. Okay? Somehow get the truth in your mind, whatever you do, whether you listen, read, memorize, and then trust in your heart. You got to verbalize and talk with people and someone to hold you accountable. And then you need a team of people, like we all do, to go into training. God wants and will change your life.
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2: Now to him who is able to do immeasurably more than we could ask or imagine, according to his power that is at work within us. 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Amen. I'm Angela. 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That's Ephesians 3, 20 and 21. And they were the inspiration for Susie Larson's new book, More Than You Can Imagine, What God Does When You Trust Him. 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That's MORE to 41224. And then also, we've got some great videos to go along with this. It's Susie and some friends. 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
4: The walls of Jericho stood between God's people and God's promise. 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
6: There was food every day for Elijah and the woman and her family, for the jar of flour was not used up, and the jug of oil did not run dry, in keeping with the word of the Lord. This is Max Lucado. Each day, Elijah, the widow, and her son gathered around a table and had a miracle for a meal. Heaven's delivery system continued as long as the trio needed it. Jesus spoke of God's faithful generosity. But if God so clothes the grass of the field, which today is alive and tomorrow is thrown into the oven, will He not much more clothe you? You aren't one scoop away from empty. It's not just you and your depleted energy. It's not just you and your concerns. You don't face the assignment alone. If it's God's will, it's God's bill.
7: In recent years, we've heard about a number of highly publicized scandals. One disturbing result, I think, is that talk of private matters has been splashed throughout the news media. Language that was once considered inappropriate outside the bedroom has now become part of everyday vocabulary. In Proverbs 7, we read the story of a married woman who is also seductive. She's trying to ensnare a young man. And she begins talking about something that should be just between her and her husband.
8: I have spread my bed with tapestry, colored coverings of Egyptian linen.
7: There are certain topics that should stay in the bedroom between a husband and wife.
8: I have perfumed my bed with myrrh, aloes, and cinnamon.
7: Do you ever find yourself talking with friends about things that should stay between you and your husband? Ask God to give you discretion as you talk with others. With Seeking Him, I'm Nancy DeMoss Wagamuth.
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0: The final prophecy in the book of Daniel paints a bleak picture for believers in the last days. So how do we as Christians faithfully endure to the very end, especially if we don't have the answers to all of our questions? Today on Truth for Life, Alistair Begg examines two very different responses to that question as he wraps up our study in Daniel. We're looking at the closing verses in chapter 12.
1: When you review history, and when you focus on periods of history where those who have named the name of Christ have faced fierce persecution, what do you realize? You realize that they have often seen it as the end. They've often said, this is the end. And they weren't mistaken, in the sense that these very things that they experienced will mark the end. It wasn't the end of the end, but it was like the end is going to be. It was, if you like, a microcosm of what will ultimately happen. On Monday night, when we were together at Severance, and I was quoting from Frank Haughton's hymn, Thou who wast rich beyond all splendor, all for love's sake became as poor, I was recognizing the fact that that was written by Haughton as a bishop in the Sichuan province of China in 1934. And it was subsequent to the horrific death of John and Betty Stamm, two young missionaries from Moody Bible Institute, who were taken captive and finally beheaded by the Communist Red Army, leaving behind a little girl who wasn't even a year old. John was 27, Betty was 28. If you'd asked those people then, is there anything that could get any worse than this? They would have said no. They would have said, this must be the absolute end. Here's the context. But what we find here is that the danger, I suppose, is that when you focus on that, and some people are tempted then to use that kind of thing to calculate when the real end is going to be. Don't worry about when the real end is going to be. Pay attention to today. Pay attention to today. What's on your diary for the rest of today? Today is dealt with in light of what is in here in Daniel 12. It's not in here in order to give you fun with your calculator in the afternoon or to develop some bizarre program of the end times. That's such a bizarre idea, and yet routinely enjoyed. No, there we go. Here's what's going to happen. Here's the solemn pronouncement. And Daniel said, super, that's great. Got it, that wraps it up. Let's go for lunch. No, here he goes again, and this is the great encouragement of the book for me. Every time I find these words, I heard, but I did not understand. That ought to be a signal to some of us who are so convinced that we do understand. I heard, but I did not understand. One of the classic things in reading this again is Daniel's response to Revelation. God reveals himself in a dramatic way in a vision. It gives to him a word of prophecy, and he then goes to his bed for a week because he's so overwhelmed. Or he turns completely white and goes into a dead swoon. Or he says, I was appalled, or whatever else. So I'm never really unduly upset when I hear the reaction of some people to my sermons. I think if that was Daniel's response to a dramatic vision from God, no wonder people want to take to their bed for a week after listening to some of these studies. But that's just the way that history goes. I heard, but I didn't understand. What does that tell me? It tells me that being a man of faith does not mean you understand everything. Being a man of faith doesn't mean you understand everything. So beware of the people who understand everything, especially when it comes to these things, especially when it comes to 1,290 and 1,335. Run for the hills when they give you an absolute watertight explanation. No, of course, the fact that we don't understand everything doesn't mean that we can't understand anything. But the life of faith in Daniel's case is lived inevitably in the realm of unanswered questions. Otherwise, it wouldn't be the life of faith, would it? I mean, if every question is answered, what do you need faith for? So the life of faith is lived within the realm of unanswered questions. unanswered big questions, such as is found here in Daniel 12, but also unanswered questions in our individual lives. You see, the full significance of this is hidden even from Daniel. I said, "O Lord, what shall be the outcome of these things?" And he said, "Go on with you, Daniel. Go on, Daniel. These words are shut up and sealed until the time of the end." What's he saying? He said, this is actually not something that you should be unduly concerned about, Daniel. What you need to know will be clear to you, and the fact that you don't fully get it is not a matter of great alarm. You see, only after the event will a prophetic word be seen to have been fulfilled. Right? Only after the event. So the wise men came and stirred up Herod and the whole of Jerusalem, because Herod was stirred up. We have seen this star in the east and we've come to worship him. Where is he? Where is this king? So Herod brings in all his scribes and his wise men, and he says, "Hey, where is this? Where is there anything in the Bible about this, in the old writings?" And they said, "Oh yeah, in Bethlehem of Judea, for thus it was written by the prophets." Well, what did Micah make of that when he was writing it? His wife said to him, "What were you writing about this morning?" He said, "Well, I was writing about how in Bethlehem of Judea, the Messiah will come." And she said, "Well, how do you figure that out?" He said, "Well, I haven't fully figured it out. I just wrote it down." "Yeah, but why did you write it down?" "Well, because God has spoken to me and told me this." His wife said, "You better be really careful with that stuff." Same for Isaiah. "What were you doing this morning?" "Well, I wrote a really good passage this morning. He was wounded for our transgressions. He was bruised for our iniquities." And his wife said, "Well, who's that?" He said, "Well, I'm not entirely sure. It's about a suffering servant. It's about one who is to come." Well, we understand far more than Isaiah did when he wrote it. Why? Because prophetic history is only seen to be what it is, looking backwards, not looking forwards. Now, when you realize that, it will help you, it will make you more cautious. The mysterious prophecy that is contained in this final section will only be understood as God unravels history in an unseen future. Right? Think about it. If this takes us all the way to the return of Jesus Christ and the appearance of the Antichrist, what could possibly have been written down for Daniel to help him understand? "I heard, but I didn't understand." So I said, "Well, what's the outcome going to be?" "Well, you don't worry about that. But let me tell you this, verse 10, the separation that we noted last time between the righteous and the unrighteous, between the wise and the foolish, between the wicked and the righteous, will work itself out in that period of time." In other words, during the events that are conveyed here, the people of God will be refined and they will be purified. We've seen that again back in chapter 11. "And some of the wise shall stumble, so that they may be refined, purified, and made white until the time of the end, for it still awaits the appointed time." That's 11:35. And while the people of God are being refined, the wicked, who will continue to oppose God, will not have a clue about what's going on, in contrast to the wise, who shall understand. Understand everything? No, understand this: that God is sovereignly in control of what he's doing. In other words, the wise look at the world entirely differently from the wicked. The fear of the Lord is the beginning of wisdom. This is where wisdom starts, where we understand that we live under the overarching control of a God who made us. People say, "No, we don't." No, we don't. We're here as a result of time plus matter plus chance. Well, you see, it's not a surprise then that a view of the world evolves from there in every area of life. And I don't know where you are this morning, but that might be you. But loved ones, as I said to you last time, the distinguishing that the Bible does between people is not on the basis of height or weight or intelligence or ethnicity. It is in relationship to their response to God's revelation of himself. God has revealed enough of himself to make every one of us accountable. Therefore, we're accountable. We know both by creation and we know by conscience that we exist as a result of God's creative handiwork. Now, what are we going to do with that? We turn our back on that and say, no, I suppress that, I repress that, I don't want to accept that as a view of the world. Then we go on in our own way and we discover that having failed to worship the creator, we then worship the creature. So then we're preoccupied with the planet. We're preoccupied with ourselves. We're preoccupied, and understandably so. It is a view of the world. It is a view that comes from Scripture that the Bible says is wise as opposed to wicked. The wicked will go on their way unwittingly, actually providing the test, the refining test, without themselves being subject to it. I quoted last Sunday night the dramatic lines from that hymn. But sinners filled with guilty fear shall see God's wrath prevailing. The grapes of wrath, Revelation, shall see God's wrath prevailing. For they will rise and find their tears are wholly unavailing. The day of grace is past and gone. They trembling stand before the throne, all unprepared to meet him. Now, Jesus takes that picture of wise and foolish, wise and wicked, if you like. And he says, it is the wise man who has built his house upon the rock. It is the foolish man who has built his house upon the sand. He's picking up what is said in the Old Testament about these very things. The wicked will not stand in the judgment, nor sinners in the congregation of the righteous. But the wise will flourish like trees planted by a riverbed. And all on account of God's grace. You see, the reason for the incarnation is God's immense love towards those whom he has made who have turned their backs on him. Why would he ever come and deal with any of us who by nature sinned from the get-go? Rebellious against our parents, poor in our attitudes, sinful in our activities, and so on. We've got a whole retinue of stuff. So why would God not just say, oh, forget you guys? Why does he, when he floods the world, provide an ark? Because he's God. Why does he intervene in this way? In order that we who deserve his just judgment may be the recipients of his amazing grace. The wicked live their lives untroubled, unblessed, and unaware. But those who are wise will understand. Well, you say, let's stop there. Well, no, we have to deal with verse 11 and 12, just a word. And from the time that the regular burnt offering is taken away and the abomination that makes desolate is set up, there will be 1,290 days. Now, some of my best friends take this absolutely literally, and they say that what is being described here takes us back now to the immediate time of Antiochus, and that it is describing the period of time from the removal of the burnt offerings, which he did, remember, setting up his own altar, and the rededication of the temple, or between the removal of the burnt offerings and the death of Antiochus himself. And that may well be right. You can go back and read chapter 8 and think it out for yourself. Others of my friends view this symbolically and take it in terms of the 77s of years. Remember when we went through that? What a memorable evening that was. And we noted the way in which it comes out as a period of 7, a period of 62, and then a half. And if half of 7, I figured out, is 3.5. So I worked hard on that this week. And so that would mean that we got a half sort of hanging out there, right? So that means that 1,290 days is pretty close to 3.5 years. So that would kind of fit. Yeah, but it doesn't really, unless you're taking it symbolically. And even if you are, what are you going to do with the fact that it then adds on another 6 weeks and takes it up to 1,335? You're looking at me going, okay, you're the one that we allowed to study the Bible, you tell us. Well, I'm baffled by it. And the only thing I can say is that it is conveying this truth, that the people of God will actually endure to the end. Remember, Jesus says in Matthew 24, it's in Mark 13 as well, he talks about the master going away and coming back. And he talks about the master being delayed. And he says, the really faithful ones are the ones who are faithful even if he's a little delayed in coming back. You know, even if he's another 6 weeks, even if he doesn't come back at 1,290, but if he comes back at 1,335, they are still faithful irrespective of when he actually comes. Now, isn't that the assurance that is being given here? From that time, whether it is the time that comes to an end finitely in Antiochus, or whether it is, as I'm suggesting to you, pushing us all the way to the end of time, blessed is he who waits and arrives at the 135. That's what Jesus says. You're blessed. He who endures to the end. So that's the word. Daniel, let me say a final word to you. Go your way. Go your way till the end, and you will rest and stand in your allotted place at the end of the days. Go your way. Get on with it. You're an old man now. You probably don't have much in front of you. You will rest. Picture of death, sleep. And you will stand in your allotted place. The people say, well, there's no resurrection in the Old Testament. Yes, there is. Yes, there is. We already saw that. In the early part of it, the wise, many of those who sleep in the dust will awake to everlasting life and some to shame. We know that is true. And so he says, Daniel, this is what I want you to do. I want you to just keep doing what you're doing right till the end. Eventually, you will sleep the sleep of death. You will stand in your allotted place at the end of the days. And you know what? That's kind of all you need to know. I mean, that's about it, isn't it? What a finish to the book. Daniel, keep doing what you're doing. You're going to die, but death won't be the end. What we want to say to one another, same thing. Go your way. Go and have your lunch. You will die. In Christ, you will rise. He has a place for you. Yeah, but what about? Go your way. You will die. You will rise. He has a place for you. Now think about it. Those who've made the biggest impact in the world are the people who have gone their way in light of the fact that they knew they were going to die and in the reality of the resurrection. You take, for example, the Stams, I mentioned them earlier, 27 and 28 years old. That, from a human perspective, is an unbelievable waste of a couple of lives, isn't it? And now when you read of these kind of things, the reframing of history, you know, says, you know, these people went over there they were doing colonization, you know, they were introducing these poor Chinese people to this dreadful, you know, American way of life and so on. That wasn't what they were doing. They weren't doing that at all. They went there to tell them about Jesus. Well, why didn't you just leave them? They had Confucius. Because Confucius can't save. No one can save except Jesus. That's why they went and died, to tell people that in the face of the onslaught that is coming, there is only one secure place of safety, and it's in Jesus. The place that God has set you is your place. I can't go there. I don't have access to your place. I can't come in that factory. I don't live on your street. I can only help you here and do what I'm supposed to do where I live. But you've got to do it there. You've got to go on your way in the awareness that you're going to die. And so are the people to whom you speak going to die, and in the awareness that they will be resurrected and you will be resurrected, and some to everlasting shame and contempt, and others to everlasting life. Then that changes everything. That changes the way you sweep up a factory floor. That changes the way in which you give an injection. That changes the way in which you pass out cash at the bank. It changes everything. You see, here's the great issue. Here's the great issue. There is salvation in no one else, for there is no other name given under heaven amongst men whereby they must be saved. That is why world mission is a logical deduction from the reality of who this Jesus is. If he came as a child in the manger to live as a man, to live a perfect life on our behalf and to die the death that we deserve, then we are beyond comprehension, unless we are diligent about saying to our friends, how about Jesus? And you know what he did? He then led them in the singing of a hymn. And it's a great hymn. Jesus shall reign where'er the sun doth his successive journeys run. His kingdom stretched from shore to shore till moon shall wax and wane no more. And then he goes off on the train and he goes to China and he gets a brain hemorrhage and he dies as a school teacher. Oh, what another dreadful waste. There's another life gone down. He should have stayed home and played rugby. Why do you go away there and do that? That's ridiculous. And the Stams as well, getting their heads cut off. Do you know how many Christians were in mainland China in the 1930s? They reckon less than 1 million. The official figures in mainland China today are 80 million. The unofficial figures are beyond 100 million genuine believers in mainland China. You see, unless the seed falls into the ground and dies, it just remains alone. It's good stuff, isn't it? Go your way. You're going to die. But you will rise. He has a place for you. And you don't have to go to will call. He'll be there to welcome you himself.
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1: Father, thank you for the Bible. Help us, Lord, not to play fast and loose with the Scriptures. Help me to make clear my own absolute conviction concerning its absolute trustworthiness, sufficiency, and authority. And help us to go out from here into this week in the awareness of the fact that you have established our way, that all the days of our lives have been written in your book before one of them came to be. We won't die a minute before you've planned for us. And that one day, through death, we will actually be ushered directly into your presence. What a wonder, what a message, what a privilege, what a Savior. In whose name we pray, amen.
0: I'm Bob Lapine. We are glad you've joined us today. Now that we've learned from Daniel's visions about what lies ahead, how are we to live until Christ returns? We'll look for answers to that question as we begin a study in 1 Thessalonians tomorrow. The Bible teaching of Alistair Begg is furnished by Truth for Life, where the learning is for living.
2: 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I'm Angela. I think when we feel spiritually dry, the temptation is to learn more about Jesus, new facts about him, instead of spending time with him. You know, I am the first one to tell you that prayer can sometimes feel awkward. But it's important that we spend time with Jesus. You know, and if it's helpful, go to the account of Jesus with the woman at the well and pay attention to the way that he talks to her, the way that he treats her. And imagine yourself being the woman at the well and him loving you like he loves her. Because friend, he does.
3: Paul says this in the book of Ephesians. 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
5: Sometimes we lose sight of all that's true about us because of what's true about God. Maybe you need a fresh reminder today. This is Susie Larson with another Grow and Go moment, helping you to discover and enjoy what God wants to do in and through you. In the book of Matthew chapter 4, verse 1, we read this, "Then Jesus was led by the Spirit into the wilderness to be tempted there by the devil." The Spirit led Jesus into the wilderness to be tempted by the devil. Wow. The wilderness is where we're tested and proven time and time again. We're vulnerable in the wilderness, but it's where we must learn to resist temptation and remember what's true. People in recovery often use the HALT acronym to help them stay out of trouble. If you're hungry, angry, lonely, or tired, you're at risk, so be careful. In his wilderness, Jesus was no doubt hungry, possibly tired and lonely too. And when he was most vulnerable, the enemy went after God's faithfulness in these three areas that he'll go after us as well: provision, protection, and promotion. The enemy wanted Jesus to take matters into his own hands and to force an early outcome in hopes he'd thwart God's ultimate purposes for you and me. But Jesus saw right through the enemy's scheme and prevailed even in his weakest moments. Notice too how the devil attacked and questioned Jesus' identity with every temptation. You know what? It'll be the same for you. These are truths we must settle in our souls long before those wilderness seasons come. So maybe consider once again today who God is and who you are. You're chosen. You're loved. You're a masterpiece. You're called. You're protected and you're directed. You are loved by God. This is Susie Larson with another Grow and Go moment. For more resources, go to growandgotoday.com.
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7: 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I'm your host, Molly Vidovich. 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
10: You ever had the dilemma of having to buy a gift for a really, really, really rich person and not knowing, like, what do you get for a really rich person that they don't already have? Or if they wanted it but don't have it, they would just go out and buy it. So how am I supposed to give them something that they need or want? Well, what do you get for a God who can literally speak anything into existence? The answer, Paul says, the one thing that God doesn't have that he really wants is you. The one thing that God didn't have that he was willing to be tortured for on the bloody cross of Calvary to obtain was you. And that is a thought that is almost too glorious to comprehend. The God who literally had everything, who could have just wiped the creation board clean and started over, set his love on you, and was willing to submit to the pain and humiliation of the cross just so you could be with him eternally. For God to create everything that there is cost him nothing. He could have done it again with no cost to himself, but in order to redeem you, to save you, it cost you his very life. And Hebrews 12:2 tells us that he went to that cross with joy. For joy, he endured the cross and despised the shame. Isaiah 53 says that when he hung on the cross, Isaiah 53 says that Jesus from the cross looked into the future and he saw the offspring that his sacrifice was going to produce. He saw you and me. And that made him satisfied in that moment and willing to undergo the pain. In the hour of greatest trial, you were the Son of God's living hope. You were the inheritance that he labored for, and you get to share in that hope and enjoy the intensity of that love forever. Paul says, when you see how precious you are to God, that will totally transform your life. Later in Ephesians 3, Paul does it again. He stops again at the end of chapter 3. I pray that you may have the strength to comprehend with all the saints what is the breadth and the length and the height and the depth, and to know the love of Christ that surpasses all knowledge, that you may be filled with all the fullness of God. You know, Paul does something here that I think is a little touching because it's so rare for him. He actually kind of loses his words. If you read that the right way, Paul's normal way of speaking is, I'm an apostle, I speak the words of God, you shut up. That's kind of Paul's, the way he talks. Paul here sort of starts stumbling and he says, I don't really have the ability to express this. I've got to tell you about a knowledge that really surpasses knowledge. You see the contradiction, by the way? I want you to know the love of Christ that surpasses. How do you know something that surpasses knowledge? I'm praying that you would know what surpasses. How do you do that? Because he's not talking about a love that can be explained to your mind. He's talking about a love that can only be experienced and felt in your heart. And so he says, I want you to know the length of God's love. How long is God's love? Well, Paul's already explained that it's from all eternity and for all eternity. Remember, God chose us in him from before the foundation of the world, which means that there's never been a time when God did not know about you and love you, and there will never be a time in eternity future where he will stop loving you. That's how long his love is. How high is God's love? I want you to know the height of God's love. Psalm 103 tells us it's as high as the heavens are above the earth. That's the measure of the intensity of God's love for you. If you want to understand the intensity of God's love for you, get out a telescope and look, because that's what gives you the picture of it. You know, the Hubble telescope is now sending back infrared images to us of faint galaxies 12 billion light years away. And about light years, about 6 trillion miles. So 12 billion times 6 trillion. That is the measure of the intensity of God's love for you. That feeling that you get when you look out under the stars and suddenly you just imagine how small you are in this gigantic universe. It's not just to make you feel small. It's to make you feel overwhelmed with the intensity of the love that God has set on you. How wide is God's love? How wide is God's love? It literally extends to control every molecule of the universe, marshaling everything in pursuit of his good purpose in our lives. According to Paul, there literally is not one stray atom, not one stray electron, not one stray quark or subatomic particle in all the galaxies. The control of his love is that wide and broad. How deep is God's love? I want you to know the depth of how deep is God's love? So deep that he would reach all the way down into the filth of sin and the grave of death to make a wretched treasure, literally becoming sin and death for us. You'll see that in chapter 2, dying in our place so that we didn't have to. That's how deep his love is for us. Paul says that love surpasses my ability. Even as an inspired apostle, it surpasses my ability to describe it. This is a love that you have to feel. And when you experience that love, and only when you experience it, is God going to become real to you. That's the only way that God's going to become real to you. You see right there, look at the end of the verse. Because when this happens, then you'll be filled with all the fullness of God, literally the presence of God. How does God become real to you? Feeling this love is literally the experience of the presence of God. My favorite illustration of this, and I've given it to you before, is it's like me walking along with my 7-year-old son. And, you know, we're walking along and I'm holding his hand, and then all of a sudden I look down at him and I just get filled with this kind of fatherly pride. And so I pick him up. He's getting a lot heavier now. I can't do this much. And I kind of pick him up and I throw him in the air, and because he's getting heavy, it's about 2 inches now. It's like, you know, and I catch him and I spin him around and I say, who's my boy? And he's like, I am. And I blow a raspberry in his neck and I just kind of just have this moment with him, right? In that moment, let me ask, in that moment, has he become any more my son than he was the moment before? Is he any more my son in that moment than when I'm away on a business trip? No, what happened in that moment is his sense of his sonship became a lot more real to him. It's not legally, he didn't change positions, but the sense of that presence became real. What Paul is talking about is this sense where suddenly God and your sonship through the presence of the Holy Spirit becomes so real to you that you no longer just understand it with your mind. You feel it in the depths of your soul. If God is not real to you, this is what you got to pray for. Some of you want God to be real in your life, right? Right? How's that going to happen? It seems like Christians have all different ways of trying to figure out how God becomes real to them. For some Christians, it's in this weird kind of random confluence of circumstances. That's when God becomes real. Oh, I was unsure about asking her out. But then on our first date, we found out that she was born on May 3rd and I was born on May 11th. And our waiter told us he was born on May 7th. And if you add together 3, 11, and 7, it comes up with 21, which is the perfect number 7, multiplied times the number of the Trinity. And May was the month I was baptized in. Jehovah Jireh, I just knew there was a God and that she was the one for me. And you're like, you're weird, man. Don't talk like that. You're just weird. Christians are weird. He doesn't become real through a dream or a vision or a voice in your heart. That's not the primary way he becomes real. Some people in seminary will talk about how God became real to them when they first sensed God using them in somebody else's life. That's great, but that's not the primary way God becomes real to you. He becomes real to you, according to Paul, when he enlightens your eyes to see and feel how wide and how long and how deep the love of God is for you. Number three, third thing Paul prays that we see. He says, I want you to see God's power at work in you. I want you to be able to see God's power at work in you. I pray that you may know what is the immeasurable greatness of his power toward us who believe, according to the working of his great might that he worked in Christ when he raised him from the dead. God wants us to know the power with which he is working in and around us and through us in the world. The nature and magnitude of that power is measured, Paul says, this is awesome, by the resurrection. Honestly, if I were trying to tell somebody about God's power and I wanted to pick the one thing that most demonstrated his power, I probably would have picked creation. I mean, think about creating everything out of nothing. That seems like you couldn't get more powerful than that. In one word, just one word, God spun 3,000 billion trillion stars into existence, each one on average putting out the same amount of energy as a trillion megaton atom bombs every single second. And some of these stars, now we're learning, are so big they defy description. Right here in our own Milky Way, there are stars like Eta Carinae, which is 5 million times brighter than our sun. One star, 5 million times brighter than our sun. And God just blew that into existence as an afterthought. That's power. But Paul says there's an even greater power than that at work in us. the power of resurrection. Creation may bring life out of nothing, but resurrection brings back life from the dead. You see, by invoking the power of resurrection, Paul is saying that God not only has the ability to make us into something out of nothing, to take nobodies and make them into somebodies, he also has the power to redeem bad lives and transform them into good lives. And that's really good news for some of you, because for many of you, your problem is not that you just need a little extra boost of talent. You don't just need a little more energy or a few more good ideas. Your problem is that you've destroyed your life through terrible choices, addictions, broken relationships, and all manner of things. And Paul says, good news. Not only can God speak new things into existence, if he brought life out of death through Jesus, then he can bring life and healing back into the mess that you've made out of your heart and your life. He can repair and restore what you have destroyed through sin. And Paul says to these embattled Ephesians believers, he says, in the midst of all that you're going through, you need to see the power at work in you and through you, working in every situation for you to protect you and to accomplish God's purposes in you and through you. There is no power on earth that can resist it. It has overcome the power of death. No wonder Isaiah said, no weapon formed against you will prosper. All those who rise against you shall fall. Even if their ultimate power is death, you've got the power of resurrection.
7: 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Greer. We'll get back to today's message in just a moment, but first I want to tell you about an exciting resource that we've made available this month to our faithful givers. Have you ever felt your faith growing tired? Maybe you're discouraged, distracted, or wondering if following Jesus is worth the struggle. Well, the good news is that you are not alone, and that's exactly why the book of Hebrews was written. This month, we'd love to send you Hebrews, Christ is Better, a special collection of sermon transcripts from Pastor JD's verse-by-verse study through all 10 messages in Hebrews. Written to believers whose faith was beginning to drift, Hebrews points us again and again to one life-changing truth. Jesus is better. He's better than anything this world can offer. Better than our achievements, our comforts, and even our religious efforts. He's just, very simply, better. Whether you use this book for personal study to follow along with Pastor JD's messages or as a resource to revisit in the future, we pray it strengthens your faith and helps you keep your eyes fixed on Christ. 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
10: One of my favorite Old Testament stories that I think just captures what Paul is praying for here. That story in 2 Kings 6, where Elisha, the prophet, is there in Israel, and he's got a servant with him. And this gigantic army, I think it's Midianites, some enemy, is coming to destroy Israel. And so the servant sees this huge army in this valley, and he starts freaking out. He's like, this army's going to come. They're just going to mow right over us and kill us and all Israel and take us captive. And Elisha's just, you know, he's just kind of nonchalant, you know, making toast or whatever, you know. And he's like, why are you not worried? And you just kind of read between the lines. Elisha kind of stops and he sighs. And he just says, God, open his eyes. Open his eyes. And all of a sudden, God opens the servant's eyes. And surrounding this gigantic Midianite army is an even larger, in fact, much larger angelic army that is all in the hills around him. That is, you know, 10 times, 100 times bigger than this Midianite army, so that those who are fighting for Elisha and the servant are greater than the ones who are arrayed against them. Now, here's the thing to notice about this story. Listen, when Elisha prayed, God didn't send the power. He didn't send the angels and the armies. When Elisha prayed, God simply opened their eyes to the fact that they were already there. You understand the distinction? Some of you don't need to pray for God's power. You just need to pray that God would open your eyes to the fact that it's already there. What you need is not a fresh influx of power. What you need is fresh vision to see the power that God has already provided. That's what Paul is praying for. I'm praying that you would see the resurrection power that God has at work. And I pray that that would change you, because you would realize that the one that is at work in you and for you is greater than those who are arrayed against you. I'll give you one more thing about this story. You ever wonder why? I like to ask kind of strange questions about these stories. Why were the angels in the mountains around and not in the valley in between them and the army. Because that would make me feel better if, like, you're coming after me to attack me and the angels are right there. But no, they're up there in the hills. You know why I think that is? I think that's because a lot of times when we go through life, it's not that we don't end up doing battle with the army. It's that we're supposed to be assured that the army that is watching over it, making sure that it all goes according to plan, is greater than the army that's against us. Sometimes we will battle with cancer. Sometimes God doesn't stand between us and cancer. Sometimes he doesn't let us stand between and this and joblessness or a tough marriage. But what we can be assured of is that the resurrecting power of God's armies that are surrounding us are even greater than cancer or joblessness or anything. And there's not one thing that happens outside of his plan according to his power. And he's able to even take the bad things and turn them to good. And Paul says, what you need is not more power. What you need is fresh vision. And that vision's going to come through seeing things through the resurrection. So what does the resurrection show you about your life? Well, think about it. The cross and resurrection, was there ever a time in history where it looked like God was more out of control than the cross? Was there ever a time where it looked like evil was winning and good was dying? No, that was it. But now on this side of it, we see that even what looked like it was out of control in that moment, God was actually very much in control, and he was using what seemed like evil, he was using it for good, right? So now you look at your situation to the resurrection and say, even when it looks like God's out of control in my life, and even when it looks like evil is winning, I can be assured that the same God that brought Jesus out of the grave and brought resurrection power to what was intended for evil is going to do that in my life, because the resurrection changes how I see everything. And Paul says, what you need is a lens to see the power at work in you. And that lens is the resurrection of Jesus Christ. Number

Man, I've told you about that one before, but I think this is a new trend in TV drama. Like, this is like the ultimate, like drama twist. I mean, the main character dies. And I looked at my wife, I'm like, did she just die? And yeah, she looked like she died. So I went ahead and watched the next episode because I thought, well, surely she's not really dead. Well, they bury her in the next episode. I'm like, well, that's dead. But I was like, she can't, because she was in the opening montage of this episode. And if they were, and they keep talking about her the whole episode. And I'm like, if she was really dead, like he broke her contract and they didn't want to renew her contract, so they're just going to kill her off. I was like, they wouldn't keep talking about her and they wouldn't put her in the opening montage. So then I watch the next episode. She's in the opening montage again and they keep referring to her. And I'm like, something ain't right here. And so I watch like the first 5 minutes of the next five episodes and she's in the opening montage every single time. And so I conclude, she's not really dead. She's coming back. Something's not right here because she's in the opening montage. Sure enough, you get into season three, bam, there she is. There's been a mistake. She's actually alive. Now, the reason I'm telling you that is this, all right? You're reading here in the midst of the Ephesians that it feels like they're being overrun. But why don't you just jump to the next episode called the Book of Philippians, and Jesus is in the opening montage of that one too. And then you get to the next one after that, Colossians, and then you're going to go into 1st and 2nd, and he's in the opening montage for all of them. And then Hebrews and James and Jude, and you get to Revelation, and man, he's in the opening montage of that one, and they're still talking about it. Go ahead and fast forward to episode Revelation 22, and you're going to find out that he's coming back and that he is still on the throne and he's never been dead. All right? And Paul says, I want you to see that, because when you understand that, it'll change how you see opposition against you and it'll change what you give your life to. Furthermore, notice in this verse that Paul wants them to see that the main thing that Jesus is doing in the world is building the church. Do you see this? He's put all things and gave him his head over all things to the church. He didn't picture Jesus standing on top of Rome or Washington, D.C. It's not that he's not on top of those things. It's at the focal point of what God is doing in this world. Listen to this. The focal point of what God is doing in this world is in the church. He's not building it in Washington, D.C. He's not building it in the Democrats or the Republicans. He's building it in the church. And what I've often told you, listen, Paul says if that's the prominence that Jesus gives the church, then it also ought to be the centerpiece of your life. Paul didn't understand the idea that church would be an event you attended on the weekend. The church for him was a family that you belonged to that would have the deepest and most binding relationships you would experience anywhere on earth. The church was the place that Jesus purchased with his blood, and it's the place from which God's power flows. If Jesus died for the church, you ought to be deeply devoted to it. You say, well, yeah, but people of the church, they had a lot of problems, and hell, nobody knows that more than Jesus. Those problems cost Jesus his blood. But he spilled it gladly, not just for other people's sins. He did it for yours. And here's what I contend to you. If Jesus invested his blood into the church, you ought to invest the best of your time, your energy, and your resources. It also tells us that Jesus is ready to move heaven and earth, literally to pour out the power of resurrection in order to complete the mission of the church in the world. There are 6,400 unreached people groups still in the world, which means people without a gospel witness. And according to Paul, here is Jesus at the head of the church saying, I'll give you the ability to reach all of them. You just got to ask. The problem is not that he's short on power or short on compassion. The problem is that we're waiting on somebody or some church or some people within that church to say, I believe that Jesus will do what he says he'll do. And I'm going to ask Jesus to do in these people according to the measure I see of him standing at the end of history, and I believe he's got all the authority that he says that he has. So Summit Church, I return to this statement that we began with: all our spiritual problems are cured through vision, and vision is only given by the Spirit, and it's only given through prayer. That's what Paul prays for us. It's what we should be praying for others. It is the model prayer he gave to us. It's what you should be praying for your family, and it's what you ought to be praying for that one or two that God has put in your life to reach for Christ. Prayer is what releases the power that opens the eyes, which is why, if you could just let me real quick tell you why prayer is such a foundational part of what we do. You see, prayer is the only thing that opens people's eyes like this. It's not worship experiences that open people's eyes like this. No, we love worship experiences, right? We try to do them well and with excellence, but we understand that the only way that you're gonna be transformed is to have the eyes of your heart open, and I can't do that through adding music to it, or I can't do it through alliterating my points or telling emotional stories or getting you riled up. And that's an emotional high for a moment. Paul's talking about enlightenment that lasts for a lifetime.
And that doesn't happen through emotional thrills. It happens through

0: prayer. So yeah, we're gonna focus on what we do on the weekends and we're gonna try to do it as best we can, but understand that at the end of the day, you strip everything else away, it's gotta be prayer. It's got to be prayer that opens our eyes. My prayer is that during our study in Ephesians, you would see the hope that God has given you in the gospel, that you would see that he is in control and working in all things, that you would understand your great worth to God, that you would recognize the power that God has put inside you, that you would ask God to extend that power through you to people all over the world who have yet to hear about him.
1: 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Greer here on Summit Life. So what keeps you going when following Jesus feels difficult? The first readers of Hebrews were asking that very question. They faced pressure, uncertainty, and the temptation to drift away from their faith. In response, the writer of Hebrews gave them one powerful reminder: look to Jesus. That's the heart behind our featured resource this month, Hebrews Christ is Better. This book contains the complete sermon transcripts from Pastor JD's 10-message study through Hebrews, gathered into one convenient volume for personal study and reflection. 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I'm Molly Vidovich. 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
4: 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It might have been appropriate for a 10-year-old boy. But now that you're a man, I'm going to call you up to a higher standard.
5: 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How to treat a woman, how to be a good employee, how to be a good friend, how to be a good employer someday. You're going to lead people at some point. How do we do that? And just kind of looking at those bigger pictures. I just want to make sure. So you got to kind of do it in the way they sweep the floor, or in the way that they cut the grass, or the way that they treat their sister, or the way that they treat each other. And so I was always looking at those types of things.
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7: Biblical Insights from Harvest with Pastor Greg Laurie. Jesus spoke to the church of Philadelphia in Revelation chapter 3. And he says, I have set before you an open door and no man can shut it. There might be somebody you know and they've been closed to the gospel, and all of a sudden you find they're open to the gospel. That's called an open door. There might be an opportunity to go to a place you've never been before and tell people about Jesus or show the love of Jesus. That too is an open door. Open doors of opportunity are everywhere. Just look for them. So I encourage you, say, Lord, open a door somewhere where I can tell someone about you. You'll be blessed if you do it, and the person you speak with, they'll even be more blessed.
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14: Welcome to the God-Centered Life with Josh Moody. We're continuing our series called The Heavenly Places. Today, moving into chapter 6 of the book of Ephesians, specifically verses 1 through 9. We're calling this study The Household. Josh Moody is senior pastor of College Church. That's located in Wheaton, Illinois, about 30 miles west of the city of Chicago. We're glad you're joining us for this study today. 9 verses in focus today, Josh, but so much packed into these verses. First 4 about family, 5 through 8 talking about slaves. I'm guessing there is so much that we could pull from these passages in terms of practical guidance, right?
15: Yes, and we will certainly apply those principles as we go through and seek to address the controversy embedded in the passage as we work through these verses. But yeah, we've got to get, first of all, the principle right, and then as we pray through it together, we can apply them to our own lives.
14: All right, let's jump in, get to work. Ephesians chapter 6. Here's Josh.
15: Ephesians chapter 6, as we continue our series in Paul's letter to Ephesians, as is our custom at College Church, we're working our way through a succession of passages from the Bible, and we've come to chapter 6. As we now turn our attention to God's Word, let's bow our heads in prayer together. Let's pray. Our Father God, we thank you for your Word, and we pray that, as you promise, that the sword of the Spirit is the Word of God, as you teach us, and so we pray that your Spirit would be powerfully at work through your Word this morning. And particularly as we come to this passage that is once again about some of the sensitive areas of life, parents and children, and even an area of often controversy within the history of the church about slavery, we pray, Lord, that you give us clarity of minds and also openness of hearts, that by your Spirit, your Word would heal wounds, bind up the brokenhearted. And we pray, Lord, that my words would be pleasing to you, everything I say, And Lord, that the thinking of all our hearts would also be pleasing to you. And we pray this in Jesus' name. Amen. Amen. So friends, Ephesians chapter 6, and beginning at verse 1, and I will read until verse 9. Let's hear God's word. Children, obey your parents in the Lord, for this is right. Honor your father and mother. This is the first commandment with a promise, that it may go well with you and that you may live long in the land. Fathers, do not provoke your children to anger, but bring them up in the discipline and instruction of the Lord. Bondservants, obey your earthly masters with fear and trembling, with a sincere heart as you would Christ, not by the way of eye service as people pleasers, but as bondservants of Christ, doing the will of God from the heart, rendering service with a good will as to the Lord and not to man, knowing that whatever good anyone does, this he will receive back from the Lord, whether he is a bondservant or is free. Masters, do the same to them, and stop your threatening, knowing that he who is both their master and yours is in heaven, and that there is no partiality with him. There was only ever one real Christian, and he died on a cross. I wonder whether you recognize that quotation or could tell me who first wrote it or said it. It was Friedrich Nietzsche. It may not be normal to begin a sermon in a Christian church by that infamous atheist, Friedrich Nietzsche. But when he wrote, it was in his book, The Anti-Christian, there was only ever one real Christian in truth, and that was the one who died on a cross. He illustrates the problem that we're facing this morning as we come to this passage that we're going to have to puzzle through together. And that is the disjunction between the theory of what Christianity claims to teach and the reality of what Christians practice. It's one thing to say that family life, if you're a Christian, should be beautiful and glorious and all the rest, but I've been a pastor long enough to be invited into the difficulties and challenges of family life to know that that isn't always true. And when we come to this second part of the passage about slavery and bondservants and masters and all of that, obviously that's been an area of huge controversy within the history of the church. Christians have often been accused, the Bible has been accused, of taking far too mild a line about slavery, the evil of slavery. And yet here you have the Apostle Paul telling slaves to obey their earthly masters. Well, what on earth is that about? Is it just out-of-date morality? And if it is out-of-date morality, what's to say that this bit is out-of-date and other bits are not? Oh yeah, Nietzsche's point, well, there was only ever one real Christian and he died on a cross, illustrates a problem that we need to puzzle with. How do we put into practice the love and grace and kindness and beauty and all that of the person of Jesus in our family lives and in the social dynamics that surround this issue of even slavery? Now, we need to puzzle through that together and not think that simplistic answers are sufficient. How are we going to do it? Well, I'm going to give you first the principle that runs throughout the passage. There's a principle that runs all the way through the passage that Paul is then second, then the application that he's then applying throughout the principle. There's one principle that he applies in four different areas. So here's the principle. The principle is around the word Lord, L-O-R-D. R-D. I'm sure you noticed it. I hope you did as I read it out. But let me show you again. Verse 1. Children, obey your parents in the Lord. Which, by the way, immediately means that children are not called upon to obey their parents in ways that would not reflect the personality and teaching of Jesus. Obey your parents in the Lord. The principle is also in verse 4. Verse 4, fathers, do not provoke your children to anger, but bring them up in the discipline and instruction of the Lord. But then again, the second half of the passage, the same principle has been worked out. It's a little hidden in the translations. Verse 5, bondservants, obey your earthly masters or obey your earthly lords. And then verse 9, masters or lords, do the same to them, which is a hugely important little phrase there that I'll show us in a moment. And stop your threatening, knowing that he who is both their master or their lord and yours is in heaven. You remember the heavenly places being the key message of Paul's letter to the Ephesians. And here again, he's alluding to it. The Lord is in heaven. His heavenly power. The Lord. That's the principle. And the Apostle Paul has been building up to this moment throughout his letter to land that principle in some of the most difficult areas of human life. The home. We looked at the marriage last week. Now parents and children. And even this area of ancient slavery. What the Apostle Paul is saying is that the principle of Jesus' lordship must be shaping for our daily lives, for our home lives, yeah, for our working lives. Not merely a bumper sticker, Jesus is Lord, but it needs to shape, actually, our daily lives.
16: 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It's more than just a devotional, though. It includes links to that day's program and other information that we hope would be helpful in your devotional ongoing life. GodCenteredLife.org is where you can sign up for that and get a daily devotional to your email inbox. Back into Ephesians, here's Josh.
15: He's been building up to this throughout the letter. I won't bring out to you every time that he makes this point about the principle of Jesus' lordship, but I'll illustrate a few so that you can buy into my argument here. But chapter 1, verse 2, he begins by saying this, grace to you and peace from God our Father and the Lord Jesus Christ. Well, we're used to the Apostle Paul talking about the Lord, so is he just beginning his letter in a fairly standard way? Well, no, look at verse 3. Blessed be the God and Father of our Lord Jesus Christ. He's emphasizing the lordship of Jesus. Or again, verse 15. For this reason, because I heard of your faith in the Lord Jesus. Again, he's making this point, this principle, the lordship of Jesus. Or verse 16. I do not cease to give thanks to you, remember our prayers. Verse 17. That the God of our Lord Jesus Christ. And when you begin to realize that that word Lord in that culture was predominantly used of the worship of Caesar as Lord, you start to realize the Apostle Paul is challenging the whole principle of authority. Jesus's lordship must shape our daily lives, not Christians in Ephesus, Caesar's lordship, but Jesus's lordship. It must shape our life in the church. Chapter 2, verse 21, in whom the whole structure, he's talking about the church, being joined together, grows into a holy temple in the Lord. Not Caesar's temple, Jesus' temple. The lordship of Jesus must shape our daily lives, our church lives too. Whose church is this? It's not my church. I hope you don't think that. It's not even our church. Jesus' church. And that isn't just a trite truism. The whole of our relational dynamics must be shaped by that principle of his lordship. It's not Caesar's church. It's God's church, Jesus' church. You see, again, he brings us out in chapter 3, verse 11, about the gospel. What is the ruling authority of the gospel? Who gets to determine the message? Chapter 3, verse 11. This was according to the eternal purpose that he has realized in Christ Jesus, our Lord. His lordship. And then when he comes to apply all this principle of teaching, which he does in chapter 4 and on, as we come now to the household, as he's applying it to the home, and as I say, to this complicated area of slavery that we'll look at in a moment, he indicates that the whole thing is going to be working out this principle of Jesus' lordship. Chapter 4, verse 1, I therefore, given all this spiritual truth about God's heavenly power, chapter 4, verse 1, therefore a prisoner for the Lord. Oh, don't think that Caesar is the one who has put me in jail. In the end, it's Jesus. I'm his prisoner. He is sovereign, even over my incarceration. And so now he comes to this part about family. And of course, the same, we didn't bring it out so much last week about wives and husbands. You can't say everything in every sermon, but wives and husbands, chapter 5, verse 22, the same sort of principles there. Wives, submit to your own husbands as to the Lord, the lordship of Jesus, his character, his love, his self-sacrifice, his grace. And now when it comes to this household that we're looking at today, again, that's the principle. And what this means is, we are free. So counterintuitive, but important to understand. Our freedom as individuals and as a church is guaranteed by Jesus' lordship. George Orwell, in his famous book, Animal Farm, describes the paradoxical results of trying to live in a society where there is no authority. In his parable of this animal kingdom where they are all equal, he begins the story with a series of commandments that will govern their equality. And the first commandment is, all the animals are equal. And the story unfolds and gradually it begins to unravel. And by the end of the story, with a moment of great irony and brilliant storytelling, George Orwell goes back to the original principle that in theory had guarded and guided that animal kingdom of total equality, which had been all the animals are equal, but now they've changed that law. It now says all the animals are equal, but some of the animals are more equal than others. If you want to guard against dictatorship, preach Jesus' lordship. No dictator wants to hear the message that Caesar is not Lord, Jesus is Lord. That's the principle, his lordship. Well, then how does that apply? And now he applies it in four different areas that we'll go through somewhat briefly. Because once you get the principle, it transforms how you live. First of all, children, verse 1. Children, obey your parents in the Lord, for this is right. Honor your father and mother. This is the first commandment with a promise that it may go well with you and that you may live long in the land. Obviously, the Apostle Paul is saying that children are to obey their parents in the Lord. As I said a little earlier, that means that there's a guardrail against abusive kind of parenting. The Apostle Paul is assuming good parenting, Christian parenting. What he is teaching here as he appeals back to the Old Testament commandment and applies it now to Christian parents and Christian children is that the number one most important thing that a child needs to learn as they're developing in the home is obedience. The number one predictor of a child's effectiveness in the future in their life is learning to obey godly Christian parents. It isn't dealing here with hard cases and and all of that. But assuming a normal, godly, Christian home, a child's best interests are to obey. Rochelle and I used to have a little song that would play in the car when we were driving our children when they were younger that had a tune to this. I can't read this text without ever always hearing that tune. Children, obey your parents in the Lord, for this is right. That doesn't mean the parents are always get everything absolutely spot on and understand everything. But it means that you are obeying the one people on the face of the planet who, assuming that they are godly Christian parents, have your best interests at heart. That it may go well with you and that you may live long in the land. Fathers, he then makes an application to them. Don't provoke your children to anger, but bring them up in the discipline and instruction of the Lord. What's fascinating here is that the Apostle Paul does not specifically mention mothers. He clearly includes mothers because he's talked about parents in the plural. But now when he comes to make an application of this principle of Jesus' lordship that needs to shape our daily lives, he specifically applies it to fathers. Why? I think because fathers are liable not to do what he's asking them to do. Some fathers have a tendency to be overly active, too ambitious for their children. Fathers, don't provoke your children to anger. That is, don't have such lofty ambitions for your children that they are exasperated. The sort of father who inside wants their children to always get A's and always be top of the class and to win every football game, sorry, soccer game or whatever, baseball, whatever, you know, pitch perfectly, whatever it is. And whether the father actually says that or not to the child inside realizes that if they don't live up to those expectations, then they're not doing what dad really wants. And it can lead to an internalization of anger. Don't provoke your children to anger. Don't have unrealistic expectations that lead to exasperation. But on the other hand, don't be passive either. Bring them up in the discipline and instruction of the Lord. The word discipline is related to the educational world, the pedagogy. A father's task, however you structure your family life and in terms of schooling and homeschooling and Christian schooling and public schooling, however, whatever tools of delegation you use, as a father, your responsibility is to make sure that they are pedagogically, that's the discipline word. It's not like being harsh or something. It's saying you've got to make sure that education, and in particular, their instruction was related to the mind. What the Apostle Paul is saying is your task as a father is to make sure as much as you can that the way they think is around the truth and that their education leads to them following Jesus in the Lord.
16: That's Josh Moody, and this is The God-Centered Life. Josh, I want to revisit the Ephesus context there, because you mentioned that Caesar would have been the recipient of the title Lord. And would it be the case that failure to regard Caesar as Lord would be dangerous to an Ephesian believer?
15: I think anywhere in the Roman Empire at the time, failure to regard Caesar as Lord would be dangerous for anyone, certainly for Christians. And it was a point of contention in the early church, as they call Jesus Lord. Mm-hmm. And we know that the prominence of the imperial cult in Ephesus, the worship of the emperor was strong in Ephesus. And so I think we can thereby assume that that would have been the case there.
16: Okay.
15: For the Ephesian believers. Yeah.
16: Paul's talking about daily life. What I'm getting at is Paul is turning the tables and redirecting the idea of Lord away from Caesar to Christ, and how that is applicable to daily life, possible or a stretch.
15: The lordship of Jesus throughout the book of the Ephesians is a sub-theme of what it means to really follow Jesus. So the heavenly places and the the commitment to the realization that in Christ we have our position, and therefore we got to pick up our pace, which is the overall theme of this second section of the three themes of the book. And underneath that is following Jesus as our Lord. And that changes how we look at life when we have Jesus as our Lord rather than anything, whether it be Caesar or anything else, as our ultimate boss. So yes, I suppose so, yeah.
17: All right. Who's the ultimate boss? Thanks so much, Josh. So, lordship. If you come from a church background, that's a phrase you're likely familiar with, or at least have heard from time to time. But if you toss that phrase out in conversation while waiting at the fourth tee, or your kid's soccer game, or in the break room, those hearing it will likely struggle to understand context, at the very least. And then when you overlay that idea of lordship onto the gospel as part of this faith journey that you celebrate and claim brings you freedom, that's where things can get even more confusing for your listeners. Culture today is replete with me-isms and looking out for number one. So at the very least, lordship, oftentimes seen as giving up freedom, is going to be a tough sell. And in a culture that is embracing secularism as a way to avoid accountability, the challenges continue to build. This is the dilemma that Josh addresses in his new book, Unframed: Conversations That Take the Gospel Out of the Box. Josh sets out to unframe the good news of the offer of salvation, removing the negative stereotypes and misunderstanding that often cloud its message. We think this will prove to be a valuable resource for you. We'd love to send you a copy as our way of saying thank you for your support of this ministry. There is that added benefit that your gift will help us keep this ministry up and running during the challenging summer months. 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
15: The master's master principle of leadership is, of course, service. Because Jesus is Lord, his lordship must shape our daily lives, and his lordship is a servant lordship. We serve one another.
17: We'll take a look at the second part of this study from the book of Ephesians when we get together next time. GodCenteredLife.org is where our contact page is waiting for you. And this is your invitation to join us for the next edition of The God-Centered Life with Josh Moody.
2: 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And if you're curious about a relationship with Jesus, what that looks like, text the word faith to 41224. 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Coming up next is Destined for Victory with Pastor Paul Shepherd, and he's taking an in-depth look at the life of Christ.
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19: Good leadership begins in the heart. Hi, I'm Chuck Bentley with My Money Life from Crown. In May, we collaborated with our partners in Africa to host the first Global Leadership Academy at Crown's Innovation Center near Cape Town. We trained 12 young leaders from Crown Stewardship Centers in 9 countries: Burundi, Eswatini, Ghana, Kenya, Malawi, South Africa, Tanzania, Uganda, and Zimbabwe. They were carefully selected to participate in this unique experience with the goal of inspiring, equipping, and investing in the lives of these emerging leaders. Crown believes that investing in the next generation will pay long-term dividends in God's economy. We had lots of fun. We prayed, wept, and laughed together as we helped to equip them to lead in challenging circumstances. The Bible teaches that leadership is not about power, status, or control. It's about service, humility, and faithfulness. In Matthew 20, verse 26, Jesus said it this way, "Whoever wants to become great among you must be your servant." 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They seek wisdom, lead with integrity, and remember that authority is entrusted by God. 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

0: 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Same is true of compassion and mercy. I don't need compassion or mercy that's in your heart. I need compassion and mercy that gets in your hands and causes you to do something to help me.
1: 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Right now, let's get started with today's Destined for Victory message. 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
0: Go with me, if you will, to the Gospel of Matthew, chapter 14. And there I'd like you to look with me at verses 13 through 21. When Jesus heard what had happened, he withdrew by boat privately to a solitary place. Hearing of this, the crowds followed him on foot from the towns. When Jesus landed and saw a large crowd, he had compassion on them and healed their sick. As evening approached, the disciples came to him and said, "This is a remote place, and it's already getting late. Send the crowds away so that they can go to the villages and buy themselves some food." Jesus replied, "They do not need to go away. You give them something to eat. We have here only 5 loaves of bread and 2 fish. Bring them here to me," Jesus said. And he directed the people to sit down on the grass, taking the 5 loaves and the 2 fish, and looking up to heaven, he gave thanks and broke the loaves. Then he gave them to the disciples, and the disciples gave them to the people. They all ate and were satisfied, and the disciples picked up 12 baskets full of broken pieces that were left over. The number of those who ate was about 5,000 men, besides women and children. I want you to help me introduce my subject. I'll begin it. It's a sentence, and I want you to complete it for me. The subject of this message is, if it ain't broke, no, that's not the subject of the message. I knew you would think that's the subject of the message. I just wanted to make sure I had your attention when I got started. My subject is, if it ain't broke, break it. If it ain't broke, break it. This story tells us that at a certain season in the ministry of Jesus, he had just heard about the beheading of John the Baptist. If you're unfamiliar with that, you need only read the verses preceding the text, beginning at Matthew 14, verse 1. And it tells you about the fact that John the Baptist, having offended Herod, was killed, was beheaded. You know, sometimes truth is offensive. And we must understand that we who walk with Christ are not going to be able to prevent offense in every case. Now, we should be careful to not offend people for wrong reasons. We should not offend people because we have a bad attitude or because we are abrasive or unnecessarily callous as we talk to them about their lives or issues of immorality or anything like that. It's true and sad that many Christians these days are so holy until they're mean. And they seem to take great pleasure and joy in telling folk they're going to hell. Well, hell is a reality, but it's a sad reality. And we shouldn't enjoy it. One of my mentors said when he was a young preacher, he was invited to preach at the church of a man he really wanted to impress. And so I said, I preached this real strong message, and I was talking a lot about folk not living right and going to hell, and I was just carrying on. I thought he would be really impressed. He said, and after the service, this preacher called me in his office and said, "Listen, I can see God's hands on you, and I'm sure you're going to have a great ministry, but let me give you a little advice as a senior seasoned pastor. Can I give you some advice?" He said, "Oh, sure, I would love to hear anything you have to say." He said, "When you preach on hell, don't sound so happy about it." It's a sad reality, and the reality is that the wages of sin is death and eternal separation from God. But we shouldn't offend people by how abrasive we are or how unkind we are or how insensitive we are. However, that having been said, please understand that there are times when we will offend people just because of the truth itself. And you can never apologize for being offensive because of truth. The truth ought to be spoken in love. The truth ought to be spoken with a heart to help people. But understand, you won't be able to dodge the bullet of offense. There are times when just the truth itself is going to offend people. Jesus said that light came into the world and the darkness didn't like it. And the fact of the matter is, you're going to experience that as you simply walk with Christ and stand for Christ. You look at the growing hostility in our society against people who simply take their stand on the Word of God. You can believe any old kind of spooky, spiritual, crazy thing you want. Read these books, these popular books now that folk are writing about secrets and stuff like that, that are not based in the Scripture, and everybody will just gobble it up. And why is that happening? Because your Bible told you it would happen. Paul said, the day is coming when people will not endure sound doctrine. They will not endure sound doctrine, but rather they will bring to themselves teachers who have itching ears, meaning the people have itching ears. They want to hear certain things. And so they'll find folk who will teach and write and preach about the things that make them feel good. You can live any old kind of way you want, and God will still bless your life. And so when you come along preaching the truth, saying, well, no, the Lord loves you and the Lord is kind and compassionate and gracious and forgiving, but he does have a standard by which we ought to live. He does define how we ought to live our lives. And everything outside of that definition is called sin. And sin alienates us from God. And when you tell that kind of truth, people don't like it. And that's what happened with John the Baptist. All he did was told the truth, said, y'all not supposed to be sleeping together. And they didn't like it. And he lost his head for it. Jesus, having heard about it, we're told in our text, gathered his disciples and said, let's go find a solitary place and just kind of hang out and chill out, regroup, get ready for what God has ahead of us. And the text tells us that as they got on their boat and began to sail toward another part of the region where they were hoping to find a little solitude and isolation from the people, it says the crowd followed them on foot. So Jesus and his disciples get on the boat, but because they're on the Sea of Galilee, they can be seen, and either the people knew where they were going or they just walked and followed them. They were on the shore and followed wherever the boat was going. And the bottom line is, we are told that when Jesus landed, verse 14 of Matthew 14, and saw a large crowd. There they were on the shore when the boat's coming in. They're standing there grinning because they're now getting the proximity they want to Jesus. And they've got some needs. They've got some sick people among them that they want to have healed. And they have carried them or brought them to this place. And they want Jesus' attention. And the Bible says that when Jesus landed and saw a large crowd, he had compassion on them. And although it is clearly his desire to spend a little time with his disciples in isolation, when he sees this large crowd and sees their hunger for what he has to offer, his heart is full of compassion. And he begins to minister to them. He's not going to turn them away because he would rather be alone. He understands that he has come to seek and to save that which is lost. He understands that he has come to minister to their needs. And although his personal preference in this moment would be to have a little time of isolation, this is not a time for him to live up to the boundaries that he normally lives by. But this is a time when, seeing the need right there and seeing the effort of the people to come out of their towns and to meet him, the Bible says he has compassion and goes to work, beginning to minister to them. In fact, James, in talking about God, James chapter 5, I believe it's verse 11, James says that the Lord is full of compassion and mercy. Full of compassion and mercy. And we are his disciples. We are his servants. We are his representatives. We are his ambassadors on earth. So I got a question before I get to the heart of what I really want to say to you. I got a question for you. What are you full of? Jesus is full of compassion and mercy. What exactly are you full of? Now, as you're gathering your own answer in your mind, I want to suggest that if I really want to know what you're full of, I probably wouldn't ask you. Because, you know, we have a way of recharacterizing ourselves. We have a way of putting a spin on self-reflection.
1: 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What are you full of? Joy and hope? Anger or regret? Think about that question as you listen to the rest of today's Destined for Victory message. If it ain't broke, break it.
0: So if I really want to know what you're full of, I'm not going to ask you. I'm going to ask the folk you live with. I'm going to ask the folk you work with, you students, the folk you go to school with. I'm going to ask the people you were raised with. I'm going to ask the people who spend time with you in ministries, down in the trenches, doing things day in and day out. When the large gathering isn't there, all the folks aren't there, the lights aren't on, there's no hype going on, it's just you. What are you full of? I'm sure that for some of us, the real answers come back and they're not so flattering. Sure, some people would say of some of us, well, you know, he's full of anger, full of bitterness for some people, full of complaints, full of themselves. What are you full of? I want to suggest that as you walk with the Lord, say, Lord, make me more like you, so that no matter how I am naturally wired, I want to live a supernatural life. No matter how ordinarily wired I am, I want to live an extraordinary life. So I don't want to just be characterized by my temperament, but I want my temperament to be transformed by your presence in my life. Because there are some people who are more naturally compassionate than others. There are some people who you can get them to cry pretty quickly. They just see a need or see somebody hurting. They are quick to be compassionate, almost by temperament. In fact, you don't even have to know Christ to be compassionate on a certain level. There are some people who are just sort of naturally that way. Even if you are naturally compassionate, you want to take on the Spirit of Christ because he didn't just have compassion in his heart. The Bible says he had compassion and then he did something about it. And you want to make sure that you, like Christ, have a compassion that works. And then there are some of us who don't even have the compassion naturally. Some of us see a need, and if the need doesn't impact us or anybody we really care about, the attitude is kind of, oh, well, hope everything works out for you. But if you want to be like Christ, Christ, full of compassion, stopped, saw the need, and he addressed it on the spot. And we want to be like Jesus. Now, be sure you understand that compassion is an action word. It's not just something in our hearts. We can't be this breed of Christian. There are a whole lot of Christians who walk around talking about how much they love people. But the question is, how well do you express it? Love doesn't mean anything if it doesn't express itself. Same is true of compassion and mercy. I don't need compassion or mercy that's in your heart. I need compassion and mercy that gets in your hands and causes you to do something to help me. I need a compassion and mercy that gets in your feet and causes you to go somewhere to help me. I need a compassion and mercy that's in your mouth that causes you to say something that will help me. Don't practice cheap compassion. Compassion that doesn't cost you anything and doesn't benefit me in any way. Don't say, oh, I feel sorry for you. I don't need your feelings. I need your help. Don't go around feeling for people. Go around helping people. Somebody who's poor doesn't need you to feel bad. They need you to get in that wallet. Because how many know words can't feed me when I'm hungry? Don't come to me talking about Jesus and I'm hungry and you know it and have money. Why don't you talk to me about Jesus over a meal? Let's do something about the compassion. The Bible says Jesus was full of compassion. He saw these people and he has a personal desire. His personal desire in this moment is to be isolated and to be alone and just kind of handle his own business. Nothing wrong with that. But there come those moments in life when God gives you a divine appointment. This was obvious to Jesus as he lands. Here they are pulling on the shore. And he sees this large crowd of people who are waiting for him. And he realizes in that moment, I simply cannot afford to ignore them. My compassion won't allow that to happen. We'll know we're becoming more like Christ when there are some instincts that are driving us that are very unlike the way we would normally be. When you find yourself becoming nicer than you are in the natural, probably means you're growing. When you find yourself becoming sweeter than you are, probably means you're growing. When you find yourself speaking more kindly to people than you used to, you're probably growing. When you find yourself putting up with more than you used to, you're probably growing, becoming more like Jesus. Jesus had compassion and healed. Now he then begins to go among the people and touch them and listen to what's going on in their lives and minister to them and heal the sick among them. He goes to work and it takes some time because this is a large crowd. So look at what happens. Verse 15 says, as evening approached, the disciples came to him and said, this is a remote place and it's already getting late. Send the crowds away so they can go to the villages and buy themselves some food. I love that because when I read that, I get the distinct impression it's getting late. Jesus has spent hours now in the crowd, ministering to people, healing them. Evening is beginning to set. The disciples are standing there hungry. So they say to Jesus, they want to

0: says, no, we don't need to do that. You give them something to eat. We don't have to send them away. You're right, they need to eat. Implication is, and I know y'all want to eat too, but we're not going to send them away, because Jesus, being the master teacher he was, often took needs and turned them into case studies and illustrations that would teach his disciples important lessons. In fact, if you want to know that for sure, that I'm not just speculating about that, you need only read John's account of this story. This is one of the few stories in the gospel records that appears in all four gospels. The feeding of the 5,000 plus is found in all four of the gospels. And if you want to know that what I just said is true, you need only look at John's account in John chapter 6. In fact, flip there real quick, and here's what you will find. You will find that Jesus set up his disciples for this on-the-spot training session. The Bible says in John 6, verse 5, when Jesus looked up and saw a great crowd coming toward him, he said to Philip, where shall we buy bread for these people to eat? So Jesus actually asked one of them, now, we want to feed these folk. I want to feed them. I don't want to send them away. Where are we going to get bread for them? And look at verse 6. It says, he asked this only to test them, because he already had in mind what he was going to do. Jesus wasn't just figuring this out as he went. He knew what he was going to do. But this is a training for his disciples. So he asked the question as a test. Where shall we buy bread for these people? Philip comes back with the natural, normal answer. What is it? That 8 months' wages would not buy enough bread for each one to have even a bite. Philip said, in other words, we don't have the resources to meet this need. Good idea, Jesus. Nice that you have compassion. Nice that you want to feed them, but we can't afford it. We don't have the resources. 8 months' worth of salary could not buy enough bread for all these folk to just have one small bite and then pass it on. So they're set up, because they now are aware of the fact that Jesus wants to do something that seems impossible. So he has them set up. I want to feed them. They say, well, we can't afford it. And it is in that context that he waits to see who is going to partner with the miracle that is needed here. And one of the disciples, John's account goes on to say, another disciple, Andrew, Simon Peter's brother, spoke up and said, here is a boy with 5 small barley loaves and 2 small fish, but how far will they go among so many? Now, the one disciple simply stated the obvious. We don't have the money to feed these folk. The other disciple said, well, I'm going to go beyond that and not just stand. You know, some folk always stand and just pontificate. They just tell you. You ever have people just explain what everybody already knows? But there's always somebody in every crowd, every meeting, every whatever it is, there's always somebody who has to pronounce the obvious. So one says, we don't have no money. 8 months worth of salary wouldn't feed all these folk. Thank you so much for sharing. The other one says, well, I went past just stating the obvious. I went and did a little inventory, a little search around just this group of people here. And all I found among them is one boy who has some fish sandwiches. He had 5 small barley loaves and 2 fish. He hadn't put them together yet, but that makes fish sandwiches. So all we found, Jesus, was 2 fish sandwiches with some leftover bread.
1: You know, Jesus didn't simply live a godly life. He taught others how to live that way. And one of the things he said, in fact, the last thing he told us to do, was to go out into the world and make disciples of all nations. And whether you know it or not, you help fulfill that great commission every time you pray for our media ministry or send a special gift. 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So let me ask you, have you ever set out to be a blessing to the people around you, but then felt like you had gone unnoticed or underappreciated? We find just that kind of story in the Gospel of Luke.

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0: That's next time in our Destined for Victory message. If it ain't broke, break it. Until then, remember, He who began a good work in you will bring it to completion. In Christ, you are destined for victory.

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6: I'm going to challenge you and ask you, are you really living maximum living in your life? 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Where do I find it? I find it at the foot of the cross. I find it in Jesus. I don't find it outside. I find it as I submit to Him and He gives me burdens and calls. I find it in the abilities that He gives me, in the visions and dreams and burdens that He puts on my heart. And then I go and I live on mission with Jesus. And again, I'm not saying that it's one life mission. It may be seasons that God calls you to do something. But I do believe that all of us have been called, first of all, to Jesus, and that Jesus always sends us on mission with Himself.
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7: So walking out of John and Betsy's house after trying to help save their marriage, I said something I should have never said.
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11: Does it ever feel like motherhood and your marriage are in competition with one another? Emily Jensen is learning how to navigate this challenge.
12: Sometimes moms and dads aren't in the best mood when there's a lot of correction that needs to take place and a lot of training and discipline that needs to take place. And it, over time, I think, can shift the mood of the couple and the mood of the family towards one that is more businesslike. So I know that for my husband and I, in these years, one thing we are trying to do more and more is have fun together.
11: This is Revive Our Hearts with Nancy DeMoss-Wolgemuth, author of Adorned, Living Out the Beauty of the Gospel Together. For Tuesday, August 18th, I'm Dana Gresh. I'm so grateful to have my lovely friend Emily Jensen with me again today to talk more about applying the gospel to our family lives. Emily, welcome back.
12: Yeah, I'm excited. We've got more to talk about, Dana. We haven't covered it all yet.
11: Today, I want to talk about when we need the gospel because momming is going off the rails. Maybe the whole family feels like it's going off the rails. Can you take us to a time, maybe recently, that you were just like, this is just not how I envisioned today going, and you had to slow down and apply the gospel of Jesus Christ to your heart?
12: Yeah, well, that's easy to call to mind because that's pretty much every day of motherhood, isn't it?
11: Yeah, I think so.
12: Nothing ever quite goes to plan, especially in these younger years. You know, one thing I would highlight that's unique about our family is that our fourth child has pretty significant disabilities. And so he has a genetic abnormality that has led to intellectual disabilities, but he also, you know, struggles to walk. He is totally nonverbal. And so that is something that's really shaped my motherhood in a significant way. And I think that no doubt every mom experiences kind of the interruptions and the unexpected things. And we have that too with all of our kids. But I think that there's something about the way his needs can just really come to the forefront of our family that has caused me to have to work through this at a really deep level. Because if we don't have someone who is there to help me with him, or if my husband is gone, you know, a lot of times, like, I truly, literally have to set aside every other thing that I am doing in order to give him my full care and attention, because he cannot, like, be left alone or cannot play alone or something like that. And so I remember there was one day recently where the help that we had lined up, because again, we have five kids, and so I it's not sustainable for me to all the time only be with him. And so oftentimes we have younger women that come over and provide, you know, just assistance so that I can be in different places at different times, and just didn't have that day. And you know, again, that was something that wasn't my plan. I had planned to finish folding some laundry. I had planned to make dinner for the kids. I had planned to, you know, get some errands done. And I really had to set all of that aside and say, nope, for the next 2 hours or whatever until my husband gets home, I'm doing bubbles. We're walking up and down the driveway and doing bubbles together. We're sitting and we're listening to music. I even had brought my laptop outside at one point because I thought, I'm going to do bubbles with one hand and I'm going to do something on my laptop with the other hand, you know? And I mean, that was just a ridiculous idea. I think I got, you know, bubbles on my laptop and I typed two letters and then that was that. And I think just going, okay, no, Lord, what have you given me to do right now? Right now, I need to care for my son. This is a wonderful job. This is a gift that you've given me to do. This is part of the purpose you've given me for my life. What does it look like for me to do that faithfully and do that with excellence and do it with an undivided heart that's willing to sacrifice these things and then trust you that you saw this coming? You knew that it was just going to be me and him this afternoon and that, you know, I was going to be parenting in a different way. You love our other kids. You're going to provide. And I had to go into that mindset of like, okay, where does this fit in the bigger context of my life? Because if not, you just get frustrated and you just feel behind. But I don't think that as moms in Christ, we do not have to stay there.
11: Yeah, I think you're talking about taking your thoughts captive.
12: Yeah.
11: You're talking about, you know, trusting God when it doesn't look the way you wanted it to look. I had a friend just text me today, SOS, do you have a few minutes to talk? Mayday, mayday. And my text back was, you know, sometimes when it looks like things are being derailed, it's just God redirecting. Mm-hmm. And we have to walk in that trust, or else it does spiral out of control. Our emotions do go the wrong direction. Have you had days like that? And if so, what do you do on those days?
12: Oh, yeah, most definitely. Yeah, I can remember, especially when my kids were younger and they were underfoot and I was trying to do a lot of different things. You know, I would often feel like I would get frustrated and sometimes angry if I felt like they were sort of standing between me and my goals.
11: Yeah, which, you know, if you clean a house while their kid's in it under the age of five, they're going to unclean it as you clean it.
12: Exactly, yeah. And so that can cause a lot of emotions to arise. And so, you know, it's interesting because I often had to sort through several different things that were going on. First of all, there's like a very, like you said, normal human response, because when there's a lot of noise and there's a lot of activity and a lot of people are touching you, you can literally just get overstimulated. Mm. And it's like, hey, for my body, like I need to make sure I'm eating enough. I need to make sure I'm resting enough. I need to make sure that, you know, I am giving my kids good activities to do or whatever. I need to set people up for success, because this is just a real thing that's easy to get frustrated whenever there's a lot of noise. But then also, I always had to kind of revisit my priorities. And this is something that I still will do sometimes in the morning with the Lord, of looking at my day and go, okay, God, what's the most important thing here today? What matters in your eternal kingdom? What are the things on my list that only I can do? What are the rules and responsibilities you've given to me that no other woman can fulfill? Mm-hmm. And help me to keep that at the forefront. And I think that whenever I can just pause and go, okay, what's the most important thing here? Is the most important thing that I get this email sent? Is the most important thing, I don't even know, get this laundry folded or whatever? Or is the most important thing that I keep my heart humble before the Lord, that I respond in the fruit of the Spirit, and that I stay in a mindset that's keeping the long view in mind? And so the long view prioritizes different things, even when a child is sort of like interrupting something, right? Because the long view might be patiently saying, hey, bud, I know that you want to do this right now. Mom is folding laundry. This is really important. Can you either stand here and help me fold laundry, or go back and play with your blocks for a few more minutes until I'm done? Because this is an important job that we have to finish. You know, like the long view finds a way to hold together, you know, the task of the moment and the heart of the person who is wanting your attention. So it's really hard.
11: It is hard. You bring up laundry and I almost have a visceral reaction because
12: I know.
11: I'm just like, oh, I talked to a friend the other day. She has four kids. Of course, I'm in my empty nest years. So I do maybe three loads of laundry a week and I'm good. And she said, I did 15 loads of laundry this weekend and I just wanted to cry for her because I remember those days. And something that got me through, that kept me focused on Jesus, was as I held each piece of laundry, as I was able, and there wasn't chaos going on, I prayed for whoever's clothing piece that was. And that was just one of my like practical ways that I tackled a task that I really, I'm totally comfortable saying that I dislike laundry very much. Okay, let's talk about sharing the gospel with our kids. As a mom, how do you share it? How do you know when to share it, when to be careful about not letting them dive into a quote-unquote decision that they don't really fully comprehend, but also not to delay a pursuit of Jesus until far beyond their readiness, because they are exhibiting that readiness. Like, I feel like that can be a sticky wicket of a conversation for moms. Help me.
12: Yeah. It's a hard. It's a lot. And especially because we feel that burden. You know, we want more than anything in the world for our children to accept Christ, walk with Christ, be with Christ. You know, I mean, if there's one thing that keeps us up at night, our deepest fear, it's that our kids mm-hmm. would not walk with Jesus. So that's very real. I think, though, we have to be careful from the start that that doesn't cause an unhealthy fear or angst in us, mm-hmm. because we will sort of start to share the gospel from a place of anxiety and not from a place of peace and trust in our sovereign Father who is good and who loves our children, who has a plan. And so I think even starting right there of just, okay, deep breath, this is in the hands of the Lord and I'm a critical part of this process, but it's not fully on me. I'm not fully in control of what happens and how it happens and the timing. But I tend to think of sharing the gospel in a couple big categories. And one is looking for formal ways to share the gospel with kids. And the second is looking for informal ways to share the gospel with them. And so formal ways is at times we need to explicitly, clearly teach them and tell them the things of God. You know, basic theology, the overarching big truths of the gospel. We need to teach them worldview things. This sounds really complex, but you can literally do this through reading them great Christian picture books. There are so many books out there on every topic. You sit down and read a book with your children and talk about it. It can be that simple.
11: Do you have any favorites that you read with your kids?
12: Yes, but I'm trying to remember the names of all of them right now. You know, there was a lot through like New Growth Press. Crossway has a whole bunch. I feel like I will try to find a good Christian publisher that I really like and then just start picking in that series.
11: Trusting them, yeah.
12: Oh, I was going to say this, that when your kids are little too, I think like make church a regular part of life. Hopefully they're learning these good truths in Sunday school. Hopefully they're learning these as they sit in church or whatever it is your family does for that. And those are formal ways that they hear it and they need to hear it a lot. In fact, I'm sometimes still shocked because I'll ask my older kids something and they aren't quite sure. And I'm like, I know, I told you this, you know, a million times. But
11: I think what you're saying is, don't stress, you don't have to have a whole encyclopedia of theological truth in your brain. You can just rely on good biblical tools and be faithful to use them in your kid's life.
12: Absolutely. It's really that simple. And it doesn't all have to be done in 1 year. You're doing it over the course of time. And it's okay if you said Trinity to them and they don't really understand what the Trinity is yet. You know, that's all right. As adults, we're still trying to get our minds around that.
11: We are still trying to figure that one out. That's right. Yep.
12: But the developmental stage that they're in is just one of get that information in their brain, and then it's going to take a lifetime for those concepts to kind of come alive. But then the informal side is really looking for ways that you can talk to them about the things of the Lord in everyday conversations. When they ask why, thinking about how you can answer those questions in a way that helps teach them something about the Lord. It can be as simple as even just the way that you live your life. You know, I think kids can sniff out hypocrisy. Kids can sniff out inauthenticity.
11: Yeah.
12: So if we are telling them that the best thing that they could ever do is follow Jesus, and that following Jesus is a life of, you know, there's some suffering and there's some hardship, but it's full of joy and he can give peace and he gives us freedom and all of these things. But we are not experiencing any of those things. And our kids see that, maybe that we're stuck in fear and whatnot. You know, we're not going to be perfect in that, but they can see what authentic faith looks like. And it's important that we live that out. And I feel like that is one thing over and over again I've heard from kids that have gone on to walk with Christ, is that they saw how beautiful it was lived out in their parents' lives.
11: Yeah.
12: And that was very compelling. And even in that decision piece, I mean, I think like all of our kids that can talk have had a moment where they have really come to us and said, I want to pray this prayer and I want to give my life to Christ. I want to take this seriously. But we know that, you know, the seed in the soil, it takes time for a plant to sprout up and for you to see what kind of fruit is growing there. And so we want to nurture that little seed of faith in their life and be patient with it and I know something for our kids is our twins have gotten baptized in the last year. And that was such a special thing that, you know, we really waited and said, we're not going to tell you the specific time, but when you come to us and say, I want to do this, I want to have a public profession. Mm-hmm. I want the ceremony where the pastor says, do you believe these things? And they say, I do. And those were, you know, aside from like my wedding day and giving birth to my kids, those were two of the happiest days of my life. And, you know, there's still a long life ahead of them, but those are fun, exciting, really wonderful, joyful things that you get to see when your kids get older.
11: No greater joy. That's what the Bible says. So you talked about your parents living it out, or as parents, we have to live it out. So that makes me want to ask a question about marriage. What complexities do the years of parenting bring to the marriage relationship? And how do you see moms handling those complexities well so that they do have a marriage that displays the gospel? And what mistakes do you see moms making so that they might not be painting a great picture of the gospel, which is what the Bible tells us marriage is?
12: It is such a beautiful picture. Yeah, these can be really hard years because in these years, you're hopefully partnering together with your husband to be on mission together to raise family. Mm-hmm. And that's a lot of work. And it's sometimes sleepless nights. And it's a lot of talking about calendars and schedules and who's going to do what. And, you know, Saturday comes along and it's like, okay, we need to do a bunch of work around the house. And sometimes people, moms and dads, aren't in the best mood when there's a lot of correction that needs to take place and a lot of training and discipline that needs to take place. And it, over time, I think, can shift the mood of the couple and the mood of the family towards one that is more businesslike, you know, and more, we've learned how to be coworkers, but we've forgotten how to be husband and wife, to have intimacy and fun and play. And so I know that for my husband and I, in these years, one thing we are trying to do more and more is have fun together.
11: Yeah.
12: So we are great at having a logistical conversation. Like, we figured that out now of like, okay, who's taking who to golf? And what's the plan for dinner tonight? But really coming together and saying, okay, how can we enjoy one another and cultivate kind of that aspect of our relationship, that deep intimacy with one another? Early on, I remember when our kids were young, we set an early bedtime for our kids, and we have gotten made fun of for this because our kids still go to bed early. But and not every family can do this, but what it did for us was it gave us consistent time every evening to be together, because we'd put our kids to bed and we still had an hour or two before, you know, we were going to hit the hay. And so it's like you have that time, whether you're loading the dishwasher together and you're cleaning up the house and you're putting all the toys away. We would talk about the day and we would, you know, I wanted to hear how his business stuff was going and he wanted to hear how my stuff was going during the day. And it helped us stay connected in a highly logistical season. Mm. So I think that one thing for moms to just guard against is an ongoing, maybe like bitterness or unforgiving spirit. Because I think sometimes, depending on how, you know, household things are divvied up or what we perceive our husbands doing during the day versus what we're doing, there can be this bitterness that starts to build up. Mm. And bitterness is a poison to the heart. So regardless of whether or not you need to sit down with your husband and talk more strategy so that, you know, you both can get kind of the rest that you need at different times, do not let bitterness rule your marriage. Mm-hmm. You have to deal with that before God, because over time that will seep out in all kinds of different ways. And so I think that that is like the biggest thing that I see sometimes hijacking people's marriages, because when you're bitter, you interpret everything that that other person does through the lens of, well, they probably are getting what I want and I'm not getting what I need. And maybe they don't love me or they're not trying hard enough. And so then you almost can't even hear them clearly anymore because you're just receiving it through this very specific lens.
11: So true. You remind me of, I was reading through, I have a a red book. It's called My Book of Answers, but it was really my prayer book from when my kids were pretty young. They were a lot younger. And in under marriage, under my husband's tab, I just wrote 1 year, Lord, make me playful. Because Bob's very playful and he's very fun and I'm very task-oriented. And I think motherhood can make you always on task. And I realized that the Holy Spirit was telling me, no, you got to play with your husband. Like, just do ridiculous, not efficient, time-consuming, wasteful things with him because it does pour into your relationship. And it fights off that bitterness. It is like an anti-venom for the bitterness. So I think that's a really good word of wisdom to be intimate and spend time with them. I know moms who won't get a sitter and go out on a date with their husbands because they're afraid of leaving their kids and they're prioritizing their kids over their husband, and our husbands need to be priority in our hearts and our lives. What would you say to those moms who are like, yeah, I don't have time for a date night?
12: Yeah. Well, it is hard. Mm-hmm. And I think that there's a lot of ways to accomplish date night. I would also just say, you know, I mentioned this earlier, we've had to get a lot of help in our family. Mm-hmm. And I resisted that for a long time. But mm-hmm. I will say that having young women come into our home and spend time with our kids, godly young women, has been a huge gift to our family mm-hmm. and a huge gift to our kids. Mm. Our kids need other grown-ups in their life who love God and who are saying similar things to their parents. So some of this might be, who can you get for a sitter, right? That you may have to look for someone quality or source from your church. But we've had several young women who have become like big sisters to our kids. My daughter will often, when I say, what do you want to grow up and be like? She will start to name these young women. And I'll think, if she turns out like any of them, that's great. You know, I hope that she has like a vision for what she wants to be like when she's in college now, because we've had so many wonderful college girls come through, and even we've seen some of them get married. We've gone to some of their weddings, and then our kids get to see what a healthy dating relationship looks like over time. We've gotten to just get to know them. They've become part of our family. They've become young women who I've been able to pour into, right? And then it becomes a ministry of when they come over, maybe I'm teaching them how to clean up a little bit, or teaching them how to do some household things, or talking to them about how we think about putting kids to bed. And now I'm getting to train, hopefully, a future mother. And so I don't know. I guess I know we're talking about date night, but I'm just thinking, like, zoom out a little bit and think bigger. Think more creatively about, yeah, you need a sitter for date night. And also, how could this be a component of this intergenerational discipleship that's happening? How could this become part of how you're training your family? They need lots of layers of great, godly men and women pouring into their lives. So get one for help and then go on a date. Have fun.
11: I love it. It doesn't get any better than that. That is so strategic. That called me to playfulness and also fed my task-visioned woman at the same time. Well, I hope that if you're a mom listening today, you're feeling a renewed excitement for all that motherhood holds. I hope your creative juices are flowing as you dream about weaving the gospel into the ordinary fabric of your family life. You know, Emily's given us so many practical ways to do that. And if you want to listen to yesterday's episode, or if you'd like to share this series with a friend, you can do that at reviveourhearts.com. And a reminder, this month's featured resource is all about finding joy right where you are, even in the whirlwind years of motherhood. 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Tomorrow, we're continuing to talk about the older mom years. More specifically, we're talking about parenting teens with hope. If you're a mom of a teenager, I know you're thinking, that's the content I need, right? I did too. We'll be listening to Melissa Kruger share about that. I hope you'll join us. 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
0: All authority in heaven and on earth has been given to me, Jesus said. Therefore, go and make disciples of all nations, baptizing them in the name of the Father, and the Son, and the Holy Spirit, and teach them to obey everything I have commanded you. And surely I am with you always to the very end of the age. I'm Angela. 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That, of course, is a Great Commission found in Matthew 28. And that is our call, friends, to go and to tell people the good news of Jesus, to talk about what God has done in our life. But there are other calls that God puts on our life. And it's not just for pastors or missionaries or ministry leaders. God has a unique call and purpose for your life. That's what Pastor Mike Novotny is talking about coming up on Time of Grace.
13: Rahab's story wasn't one anyone would have expected God to use. 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He rewrote her story in ways she couldn't imagine. 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
15: Sometimes we lose sight of all that's true about us because of what's true about God. Maybe you need a fresh reminder today. This is Susie Larson with another Grow and Go moment, helping you to discover and enjoy what God wants to do in and through you. In the book of Matthew, chapter 4, verse 1, we read this, "Then Jesus was led by the Spirit into the wilderness to be tempted there by the devil." The Spirit led Jesus into the wilderness to be tempted by the devil. Wow. The wilderness is where we're tested and proven time and time again. We're vulnerable in the wilderness, but it's where we must learn to resist temptation and remember what's true. People in recovery often use the HALT acronym to help them stay out of trouble. If you're hungry, angry, lonely, or tired, you're at risk, so be careful. In his wilderness, Jesus was no doubt hungry, possibly tired and lonely too. And when he was most vulnerable, the enemy went after God's faithfulness in these three areas that he'll go after us as well: provision, protection, and promotion. The enemy wanted Jesus to take matters into his own hands and to force an early outcome in hopes he'd thwart God's ultimate purposes for you and me. But Jesus saw right through the enemy's scheme and prevailed even in his weakest moments. Notice too how the devil attacked and questioned Jesus' identity with every temptation. You know what? It'll be the same for you. These are truths we must settle in our souls long before those wilderness seasons come. So maybe consider once again today who God is and who you are. You're chosen. You're loved. You're a masterpiece. You're called. You're protected and you're directed. You are loved by God. This is Susie Larson with another Grow and Go moment. For more resources, go to growandgotoday.com.
16: When I was younger, I thought I knew everything. 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
19: Luther said, if you make shoes, you don't need to write a Bible passage on the bottom. 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
19: The God who hates sin even more than you do, who sees and remembers more than we do, he has still chosen by the blood of Jesus to call you something new. If you just think you're pathetic or weak or a terrible parent or useless, man, you email me and I'll send you the whole document so you can read all 610 things that God says about you. If you want to look in the mirror and say, you're such a loser or you're pathetic, you can say that once if you want. Just promise me if you're a Christian, you're going to follow that up with, but you're also perfect in the sight of God and loved by our Heavenly Father and a precious daughter of the King. You are chosen and holy. You can beat yourself up one time. The Bible will allow that. As long as you overwhelm that message with who you are because of what Jesus has done. In other words, I'm trying to tell you, don't miss your call. It's not a whisper. It's not a nudge. It's not some nebulous dream you wake up and try to remember. God wrote a whole book, a bunch of books he put into this book so that you could have in paper and pen this common identity that every Christian shares. All right, so don't be like the guy from Colorado. Back in 2021, there was this hiker who was hiking southwest of Denver. His loved ones knew that he was going to leave and start his hike at about 9 a.m., but then he didn't come back. You know, lunchtime came, they hadn't heard from him, early afternoon, mid-afternoon, they started to get worried. It was late afternoon, no answer, dinner came, he still wasn't home. Nightfall started to set in, they started to panic. We've all read stories of hikers on their own. Something crazy happens, they slip, they fall. So his loved ones called the search and rescue team and they launched into action. They tracked down this guy's phone number and they called him and his phone would ring, but no one would answer. They called again and he never answered. And they called him again, but he didn't answer. They feared that maybe his body had fallen and there was his cell phone ringing and ringing and this dead man couldn't pick it up. Midnight came, 3 a.m., then 6, no sight of the man. Until 9:30 the next morning, the man showed up. And he wasn't dead. Apparently, he had gotten lost, the trail. He wandered around through the darkness, confused. His brain started doing funny things until, by God's grace, he stumbled upon a trail that brought him back to his car and drove him back home. And his loved ones celebrated. They were assuming the worst. But of course, they asked the question, well, the search and rescue team was calling you and calling you and calling you. Why didn't you pick up? And the guy said, oh, yeah, my phone kept ringing and ringing and ringing. And his family said, well, I didn't recognize the number. True story, man. This guy was lost in the dark. And the people who could save him were literally calling him again and again and again. And you get where I'm going? Right? God gave us a whole book. Friends, this is just the New Testament, the shorter part of the Holy Word of God. And God is calling not just the best Christians, but every Christian. He's calling us again and again and again and again, so that at the end of every day, we would know good days, bad days, killing it at work, looking for work. Marriage is amazing. Thinking about divorce, we would know who we are because of the work of Jesus. So don't miss your call. Because of Christ, Christians are called to a common identity as beloved, holy, chosen children of God. But what about the unique call that God has for us? Yeah, a lot of those 754 passages talk about this, our Christian identity, but others have something that's a little more distinct. For example, the Apostle Paul, some of you know he was formerly known as Saul of Tarsus. In his opening words to the letter to the Romans, he writes this: Paul, a servant of Christ Jesus, called to be an apostle. Apparently, one day the Holy Spirit said to God the Father and Jesus his Son, "We better call Saul." That's the best I got today. I'm sorry. That just happened. No, you catch that? So he says, "I'm Paul, a servant of Christ Jesus." Every Christian could say that. But then he says, "I am called to be an apostle," and I'm not an apostle, and you're not an apostle. There was something unique about the plan and the work that God had for this man, Paul. It was the same with Jesus. He called to the crowds. He invited everyone to believe and have a new identity, but he only called 12 men to be his apostles, to be his inner circle. And so we can say that there's something common that lots of us have, but there's also something distinct about the plan and the work that God has for each of our lives. Where this most commonly shows up in modern church culture is probably when you think of what I do for a living. There's a bunch of Bible passages that talk about the sacred calling of ministry, that when you represent the word of God to the people of God, that's not just not a job, a hire and fire kind of thing. That's a divine call that comes from above. I'm super tempted to explain that. That can be kind of confusing. You know, how did you get here, Pastor Mike? Did you show up and say, "I'm the pastor"? How does a person become a pastor? How does that work, the call system? Or sometimes other pastors will get calls to other churches and teach. How does that all work? It took me about a 15-minute tangent to explain that. I'm not going to take a lot of time today, but I did leave a couple of Bible passages in the bulletin. If you want to explore that, how a person like me first has a desire to serve, then we have to check the boxes of the qualifications to serve so we don't misrepresent the church or the name of Jesus. Then there's a group of people who, through a very, very flexible process, you know, invite us to become and serve them with the word of God. So if you want to dig into that, there's some passages there, but I don't want to talk about what I do today. Instead, I want to talk about you. I mean, do you, like me and like Paul, have a unique call upon your life? And back to those old questions, can you say that you've been called to be a parent or called to be a nurse or called to foster a child or called to make music or be an artist? I read all 754 uses of the word, and I think the biblical answer is no. I can't find a passage that says because there is a desire or a longing or an interest in doing A or B or C, that is God with divine authority calling you to that desire. The human heart is just too messy and too subjective to know that because I feel it or I want it or I'm interested in it, that must be God. I know it's very cultural these days to say, well, God's leading me, God's calling me, but the Bible just doesn't choose to speak in that way. But don't be discouraged, because what the Bible actually says, in my opinion, is so much better. Let me show you one example from 1 Thessalonians chapter 4. The word of God says, "For God did not call us to be impure, but to live a holy life." God has a call for every Christian, a very unique call, and here it is: to live a holy life.
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19: When you step into a space, into a room, into a car, into a church, into the lobby after church, wherever you are, there is something very, very unique, and there is a higher calling upon you in that moment. And that calling, according to Scripture, is to live a holy life, to be as much like Jesus as you can in those moments, because no one else will be in that situation except you. You know, some people think only if we like adopt six kids or we preach Jesus in some jungle or we're on some mission trip, that's the call of God. Actually, the Bible is so much better because every Christian in the Scriptures has a calling, and it is to bring maximum Jesus to the moment in which they're in. So, for example, how many of you drove to church today with at least one other person in the car? All right. When you get in the car after church, I'm not going to be in the back seat, but you will be in that car. And the way that you speak to the person in the car with you, the way that you listen like Jesus would to the person, the kindness and compassion and patience, those moments when you're kind of annoyed perhaps by that person, but you don't respond with annoyance and anger, but instead with love and compassion, that is a holy call that comes from above. You will make that person's day better or worse based on how much you are like Jesus. God has called you, the passage says, to live a holy life. Show of hands, how many of you have little kids in your home still in diapers? Yeah, a bunch of you. When you smell that diaper, I'm talking to you too, gentlemen, that is a holy calling from God, right? When you don't act like you didn't smell it, so someone else takes care of it, but you jump into action with tenderness and compassion and service, and you serve the people with the dirty work of being parents, that is literally the holy life that God has called you to. When you go to school, right, and there's that kid who just, you know, doesn't fit in, sits by himself, counting the days until the school year is done, and you, like Jesus, go to the margins and the outcasts, and you sit down and you speak and you listen. Man, that's a holy calling, and that work matters. I will not be there at your school. 99.9% of our church family will not be there at the table, but you will be there. And when you bring maximum Jesus to that moment, that is the higher calling that God has placed on your life. When you're dating someone or you get married and you learn what their love language is, do they want words or physical touch? Do they want time or gifts? And you prioritize speaking that love language, that's literally the calling that God has given you. And that work matters so, so, so much. When you go to work and the boss doesn't have to worry about you, when you don't add stress to the burden of leadership because you show up on time, you do your job, you talk to people you're frustrated with instead of talking about people that you're frustrated with, not an easy thing to do. There's a holy calling that comes from God. When marriage isn't a fairy tale, and you're struggling and thinking or speaking about a separation, but instead you double down on your effort to show love and respect and serve and try to breathe the life of Jesus into something that's barely hanging on, man, that matters just as much as the sermon that I preach. The Bible would say to you, do not think that there is just a tiny percentage of people who have some higher calling. God has called every Christian to live a holy life. So please write this down. Yes, every Christian is called to a common identity, but the second thing is true. Every Christian is also called to a unique activity. It's from God, and it's just for you. My daughters will only have one biological father. I have a call. My wife only has one husband. That's my call. To shepherd you well with grace and truth is my call. To love the guy who walks in front of our church well, that is a call. Every moment where you bring maximum Jesus is a call that comes from God. Yep. 500 years ago, most Christians forgot that fact. If you love church history, you might know that back before the days of the Reformation, lots of people thought that if you were a priest or a pastor or a monk or a nun, if you preached or taught the word of God or spent all your days in prayer, that was some sacred, beautiful thing. But if you were a farmer shoveling stuff in the field or a milkmaid stooping down under a cow or a cobbler fixing a lopsided shoe or a blacksmith hammering away while you sweat through the day, well, nothing sacred about that. Until a very stubborn and passionate German man rose up in the 1500s. His name was Martin Luther. And he said, nein. That's not true. He had read the Bible and he restored to the Christian church what some people now call the priesthood of all believers. Have you heard that phrase? Luther was trying to say that if you think only priests have an important job, you need to know that God, 1 Peter chapter 2, calls every Christian a royal priesthood. People who have close access to God, who bring sacrifices of a holy life. What the average person does on the dirty streets of 16th century Germany mattered as much as what was happening in the churches of that time. Luther said, if you make shoes, you don't need to write a Bible passage on the bottom. Does it make you a Christian worker? Make a good shoe. Let people be comfortable as they serve and slave away at their jobs. That is a high calling. You know, be the farmer who does the hard work that grows the food, that is the answer to the prayer, our Father in heaven, give us today our daily bread. That is a higher calling. And if Martin Luther were here today, he'd say the same thing to you. Like, go be a nurse and nurse people well. That's a higher calling. Go be a mom. Get on the floor and play with the blocks. It's a sacred calling. Go make the food in the factory to feed the people of America with frozen pizzas. It seems small, but for some busy people, that is a higher calling. Whatever you do, when you do it to the glory of God and live a holy life, you have stepped in to the unique activity that God has for you. There are two questions every human needs to answer. Who are you? And what should you do? And the call of God is the answer. You've been called some beautiful things because of Jesus. And you've been called to do good works what God has prepared in advance for you to do. I'm going to leave you with this today. Author J.R.R. Tolkien, guy who created the Lord of the Rings series, once wrote a really short story about a man who thought his life didn't matter. He was an artist. He had this grand, glorious dream that he was going to paint this grand and glorious tree. It was going to catch everyone's attention, make them gasp, and be impressed by his work. And the man started to paint after he had made his original sketch. He painted one leaf, and then life distracted him. He had kind of a needy neighbor who needed a lot of help. And so he put down the paint brushes, he paused his work, and he went to serve his neighbor. And then serving his neighbor took longer than he thought. So he kept serving his neighbor, itching to get back to the great purpose of his life.

0: The one leaf. What he thought that he had missed, heaven did not miss. What he thought was falling short, heaven did not see the same way. And those of you who are holy and chosen and royal because of Jesus, I want to remind you that God says the same thing. Step into that room, that school, that home, that car. Whisper to yourself, maximum Jesus. Live a holy life. It might seem small to you, but one day you will find out it is not small to God.
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2: Why are so many Christians so absolutely judgmental? Well, that was a pretty blunt question posed to me at a recent question and answer Sunday at our church. Christians can be so judgy. This is what people think. The holier than thou, the I'm better than you, looking down your nose, Sunday best, hypocrisy. What's up with that? How exactly did that happen? I've been thinking a lot about that question because I'm about to launch a 5-week sermon series at our church about sexuality and Christianity. I've been reading literally dozens of books about the LGBTQ community and about Christian theology and doctrine. I've been interviewing people from our church and reading websites on all sides of the issue. Just this week, I'm trying to listen to 12 different sermons from all kinds of churches and podcasts to wrap my arms around people's experiences. And what I've seen in the midst of that passionate debate that may be so personal to you or someone you love is so much judgment. And I got to be candid with you. It happens on both sides that, man, some Christians are just savage. There's no way of not saying that they really are homophobic. The disgust and the disdain and the arrogance and the hypocrisy, turning a blind eye to their flaws and pouncing on someone else's, it's bad. And have you seen this too? It goes both ways. I watched one young YouTuber, a young gay man, who literally just called up churches and tried to get church secretaries where he would like lie and deceive to try to make them look like idiots for the sake of his likes and shares on his YouTube page. It was disgusting. He was mocking these people who weren't pouncing on him. He was pouncing on them, tracking them down so he could embarrass them and post it for his own joy. Yeah, in the midst of this journey, there were times when I just had to say, humans are the worst. We are the worst. We have to ask ourselves why. Why and how does all this happen? Here's why. Because standing up for both truth and love takes a miracle of God. You know, some people, and maybe this is where Christians get in trouble, try to stand on the truth of God's word. They pick up their Bibles and they find the passages about anything, about marriage, family, about sexuality, about heaven, hell, how we should live. And they find the truth and they quote the chapter and the verse. But then after that's done, they close their Bible and they beat people over the heads in savage judgmentalism. They're not patient or kind or compassionate. They don't really care. They're just dropping doctrinal bombs after they've opened this book. Other people are very loving, very kind, very approachable. They're not going to yell at you for how you live. They don't really care how you live. You do you, but they've lost sight of the truth. What does God think? Doesn't that matter? What did Jesus say? Isn't he more important than how you or I feel or what our culture currently thinks? No, the difficult thing is to put those two things together, the truth and the love. To be able to open your Bible and just repeat the words of God, but to do it in a way that's winsome and approachable, that comes from an honest, selfless, caring, compassionate, like Jesus-infatuated heart. Listen to these words in 1 Peter chapter 3. It says, in your hearts, revere Christ as Lord. Always be prepared to give an answer to everyone who asks you to give the reason for the hope that you have, but do this with gentleness and respect, keeping a clear conscience, so that those who speak maliciously against your good behavior in Christ may be ashamed of their slander. You see that? Like, yes, stand up for the truth. Let Jesus be your Lord. Have an answer based on the words of this book for the convictions that you hold. But when you do it with so much gentleness, with so much respect, that if someone pounces on you at night, they're going to feel bad that they did. They're going to know that they were pouncing

0: on a patient person. They were criticizing a kind and compassionate person. They're going to be ashamed of their slander because you used your words not to slander them, but to stand up for them, to love them, to listen to them. What I pray for myself and what I pray for you, especially in the midst of really controversial things like sexuality and Christianity, is that we can be people who marry both truth and love. That we don't follow the pattern of the sinful world and pick either truth or love, but instead we balance both, just like Jesus, who came from the Father full of grace and truth. If you're like me, you're gonna need a lot of forgiveness for when you fail. And that's what the blood of Christ is for. That's what the love of Jesus, his amazing grace, covers over. If you're like me, you're gonna need some courage. It's easy to be a people pleaser. It's tough to stand up for the unpopular teachings of God's word, but I pray that through the power of the Spirit in our hearts, we can be people who do both, who stand up for God's truth and who do it with gentleness, respect, and love. I'm praying that for myself today, and I'm praying it for you too.
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7: God's relentless opposition to all that destroys us was poured out on the Lord Jesus Christ when he died on the cross. God says, I will soon pour out my wrath upon you and spend my anger against you. Now, spent means gone. And this takes us to the heart of what happened at the cross. God's wrath towards sin was poured out, spent on Jesus when he became the propitiation for our sins. God made him who knew no sin to be sin for us so that in him we might become the righteousness of God. God found a way of separating the sin that he hates from the people he loves, and he did it by laying our sin on Jesus.
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11: I believe that you can pursue money. I believe that you can have a lot of wealth and still be happy at the same time. But I believe that wealth is not the indicator of whether you're happy or not. I don't believe that people are happier when they're wealthier or sadder when they're poor. I believe that our contentment lies on our inner disposition and the choices that we make.

0: 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Mark is founding pastor of New Life Community Church in Chicago. I'm Wayne Shepherd. Now here's a question. What does it take to be truly happy? What change has to happen in your life for you to finally feel content? Do you simply need more money or better health, less stress? Well, today we're discovering that contentment isn't about what you have around you, but what you choose to have within you. Our attitude and mindset are far more powerful than our circumstances. And to better understand this fundamental truth, let's join Pastor Mark Job with today's message, The Secret of Contentment.
1: Some of you are saying, well, I would be a much more content and happy person if my husband would change his attitude. So once my husband changes his attitude, then I will be content. Until he changes his attitude, I'm going to be a bitter, angry, unhappy woman because I'm a victim of my husband's bad attitude. Hello. In essence, you're saying if I get an import of a good attitude, then I'll be content. But as long as I don't have a good attitude for my husband, I'll be miserable. Oh, I may not have the best circumstances in life. My circumstances may not be ideal, but I am not a victim. I have power over my attitude in the middle of my bad circumstances. Am I preaching to myself today or not? I need to hear this message. Paul is saying, I have learned to be content. The second thing that Paul goes on to tell us in the following verses is not only that he has learned to be content, but look at what it says in verse 12. I know what it is to be in need, and I know what it is to have plenty. I have learned the secret of being content in any and every situation, whether well-fed or hungry, whether living in plenty or living in want. The second thing I want you to write down about contentment is this. Contentment is an attitude that you can keep in the midst of changing situations. And Paul says, I have learned to be content when I'm at the bottom of the barrel scraping or when my barrel is overflowing. I've learned that, he says this word, I have learned the secret of being content in every situation. Now, I was thinking about Paul for a moment, and Paul was saying he had learned the secret. The secret means that it's something that's revealed to a few that a lot of people want to know but don't know. A secret is something that the majority of the people don't understand. Most of them don't grasp. If you are content today, you are a minority compared to the rest of society. There's a secret that you can possess that causes you to live in contentment and be at odds with the rest of society. Whether you're living well right now, what you consider to be well, or whether you're living low. But Paul compares it to economy because oftentimes we allow our contentment to be based on what we possess or do not possess. Paul says, I've learned to be content in every situation, whether well-fed or hungry, whether living in plenty or living in want. I want you to understand something. Oftentimes we believe that contentment is solely based on the things that we possess. And we have this mistaken idea that the people that possess less are unhappy and people that possess more are more happy. If you're poor, you think that if you just had more money, you would be happy. I've run into a spectrum of people in my life. I've been among the very, very poor, and occasionally I've walked among the very, very rich. I've been in Mozambique, Africa, one of the poorest countries in the continent of Africa. I've walked into villages. The average life expectancy in Mozambique is 45 because people die of malaria and AIDS and malnutrition. I've walked into huts that, well, in the United States of America would not even be dignified for a dog to live in. I spoke at an event where pastors and ministers came from various people, many of them walking miles upon miles to get to this event. And there was about 50 of them that gathered in a church that was made out of bamboo. And most of the pastors that came and ministers that came, they were barefoot. They were poor. They had walked a long ways, and when they got there, they had no food. But I'm going to tell you, when we started to worship, I saw an excitement, an exuberance, a joy. As we started to worship, suddenly they started to dance. I can't even imitate the dance that they had, but it was they were getting down. They had some rhythm. And they were going to town with a joy in their face, with this Holy Spirit empowered laughter and joy. In the midst of extreme poverty, what we would consider in America to be the lowest of the low, the poorest of the poor. Yet in their poverty, there was a great sense of joy and contentment and wealth and gratitude for what they had in God and what God was doing. I've seen it with my own eyes. In the midst of poverty, great rejoicing and gladness and gratitude for the little that they had. I've sat down with wealthy people, very, very wealthy people, and I've had conversations with wealthy, very miserable, unhappy, wealthy people, complaining about how much taxes they have to pay, complaining about the state of America, complaining about what this world is, but yet their wealth is beyond what you and I could imagine. Yet here I've seen poverty and joy, and I've seen wealth and lack of contentment. Now, I'm not saying today that you can't be wealthy and content, because I believe that money is neutral. Money doesn't make you happy or unhappy. I believe that you can pursue money. I believe that you can have a lot of wealth and still be happy at the same time. But I believe that wealth is not the indicator of whether you're happy or not. I don't believe that people are happier when they're wealthier or sadder when they're poor. I believe that our contentment lies on our inner disposition and the choices that we make. Amen. Paul said, I have learned, whether I'm really rich or really poor, how to be content. I've told you some of these stories, but years ago when I started pastoring the church, I was 21 years old. The church was very, very small. There was 18 people that started in the church, and their budget was very, very small. And my entire salary package when we started was $8,000 for the whole year. And there was no parsonage, and I had no car, and there was no insurance. And I slept in an office room that someone was giving me rent-free, and I had a mattress on the floor and mousetraps all around that mattress because I had little critters that would visit me at night, and I didn't want them to get in bed with me. Real particular about who gets in bed with me. And I remember serving and starting out and thinking, we could barely pay the bills, no insurance, and I was about to get married not too long afterwards, and thinking, how am I ever going to really supply for my wife and pay the bills? But I never remember being unhappy at that time. I don't remember being discontent. So remember, God, you're here and rejoicing over the little provisions that God made, the little provisions that God gave us, and just thankful for what God was doing, but feeling like, hey, this is a really tight budget to live off of. And so my wife and I got married, and I told her, honey, I want to make sure that you never have to work if you don't want to work. So if you don't want to work, you don't have to work. She said, oh, thank you. I said, but if you don't work, you have to live at what I can provide. Right now, it's poverty. She said, I think I'll work. So she worked, and I worked, so we wouldn't live in destitute poverty. But I remember, I'll never forget that shortly into our marriage, we had this surprise gift. Someone invited us. Through a series of circumstances, we were invited to go to Florida, and someone had heard of us, a friend of a friend had heard we were living in poverty, ministering in the city and so forth, and they invited us to Florida, St. Petersburg, and this person was very wealthy and had a big, big house and mansion, and we got to his house, and he said, I have a car for you on the outside. I said, okay, I thought I would going to find a little rick-a-dink, little rusty old car. And he gave me the cars, and he says, it's for my classic 67 Corvette. So I gave me the cars. So I'm driving, I'm coming from real, real extreme poverty, mattress on the floor, and I'm down in Florida driving a convertible Corvette. I'm going to tell you something, though. To be honest with you, I was driving that Corvette. It did feel nice to drive a Corvette. From my Ford Escort. But to be absolutely honest with you, I learned a couple things. One, Corvette drivers all wave to each other. All the Corvette drivers that passed me in Florida were going, I'm just like, yeah, dude, hey. Hey, dude, hey, how's your car? Something about Corvette drivers. I don't know if anybody has a Corvette in here, but they all wave at each other. But I'm going to tell you something. Even though I was driving a Corvette in Florida, the inner quality and contentment of my heart was no greater. My circumstances changed, but my well-being was just as great as when I was driving my little Ford Escort in Back of the Yards neighborhood in Chicago. Because your circumstances can change, but if you're happy in the little, you'll be happy when you have more. I'm going to give you a flash. If you are poor and unhappy right now, then in 10 years, if you do well in business and make a lot of money, here's my prediction. You will be wealthy and unhappy. Because money's not going to make you happier. If you're poor and unhappy right now, you will be rich and unhappy in some years if you have prosperity. Someone in the house listening to what I'm saying today? Because that's the way it is. Your circumstances do not determine how happy you are. You develop a spirit of contentment now. Paul said, I've learned the secret of being content whether I'm wealthy or whether I'm poor, whether I'm hungry or whether I'm well fed. I have learned the secret of being content because my contentment does not depend on my external circumstances. My contentment depends on something much deeper and much powerful.
0: You're listening to Bold Steps, the first half of today's message with our Bible teacher, Mark Jobe. We'll continue in a moment, of course, but first, Mark, I want to share a really encouraging note we recently received from a listener named Jeffrey. Listen to what he says. Bold Steps, and particularly Pastor Mark Jobe, have a huge impact on my life for Christ. Through this biblical, God-inspired, Holy Spirit-filled program, I have been so encouraged. I've struggled greatly with my health for over a year, and this program has reminded me of God's grace, the free gift of salvation, and the right now hope we all have. I like that, by the way, The right now hope we all have, despite our circumstances. Praise God. This is what we need in times like these for sure. I truly appreciate how simple God makes his message to understand through the Holy Spirit using Pastor Mark. Moody Bible Institute is a deeply loved, treasured, and appreciated ministry for me because you teach God's word unfiltered and address the contemporary issues of society. Glory to God in the highest forever, in Jesus' name. Wow, that is encouraging, huh?
2: That is. Jeffrey, thank you for your word of encouragement. It sounds like you've been through a challenging time, but you're keeping your hope and your faith strong. So thanks for that word of encouragement. And thank you to all of our partners, our Bold Step partners, for supporting this program. And we get emails and texts and phone calls from people all over the place, here in the U.S., in prison, internationally. We just got a email from someone that's in Australia, ministered to. I just recently ran into a guy that was visiting Chicago for the first time, just telling me how much the program has impacted him.
0: You literally bumped into him.
2: Literally bumped into him and didn't know him. When he heard my voice, he said, "You're Mark Jobe." And then he said, "I listened to you in Tampa, and it really encourages me."
0: I love it when that happens.
2: And so I want to say thank you to all of our partners, our Bold Step partners that just make this program possible and allow us to broadcast it really to the nations.
0: Yes, and your steady, constant support, regardless of the amount, means so much to everything we do in this gospel ministry.
3: 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Now, let's get back to our lesson on the secret of contentment with our Bible teacher, Mark Job.
1: In verse 13, he says one of the most quoted verses in Scripture, often taken out of context, by the way. In verse 13 of chapter 4 of Philippians, he says, I can do all things through Him who gives me strength. How many of you have heard that verse? Isn't that a powerful verse? Now let me tell you what it's not saying. Many of us think that what it tells us, and I know there's a broader application. We think, you know, the football players down south, because you're in the Bible Belt, you're allowed to do this in the South. They quote Philippians chapter 4, verse 13. We got to win the championship. I can do all things through Christ who gives me strength. We're going to beat this team. And so they view it as, I'm going to conquer an obstacle because I can do all things. Someone that's going to try to achieve a goal says, I can do all things through Christ who gives me strength. And they quote that verse, which it applies in a broader sense to that. But what specifically the Apostle Paul is talking about is the challenge of being content when life is not pleasant to us. What he's talking about is the challenge, this incredible challenge of keeping our joy when we're in the midst of a trial. The challenge of keeping our happiness when life isn't being nice to us. The challenge of keeping this incredible joy and sense of peace inside of us when circumstances are not cooperating. He says, I can do all things, no matter what comes my way, no matter who says what they say, no matter what my paycheck is about, no matter how my husband behaves, no matter what the economy looks like, no matter what the doctor's report is telling to me, I can continue to keep my joy no matter what circumstances come against me. I can do all things through Christ who gives me strength. Now, I want you to notice that he says all things, and I want you to notice that he says through Him who gives me strength. The word Christ was inserted in later manuscripts, but it's still referring to Him. It says, I can do all things through Him, referring to Christ, who gives me strength. What is that word strength? That word strength is the word for power, energy, dunamis. I can maintain my attitude through all circumstances through Him who releases supernatural power into my life. You see, the secret of contentment is I need to know who my God is and trust the resources that my God provides. That's the secret of contentment. The secret of contentment is I need to know who I am in God and who God is in me. That's the secret. When I know who I am in God and who God is in me, then life may be bad, but I know that God is still good. Life may be difficult, but I still know what Romans chapter 8 says. Romans chapter 8 says God works all things together for the good of those that love Him. That God has a plan even in the midst of chaos. That God has a purpose even in the midst of trial. That when the dust settles, that when everything clears, that God is still going to come out ahead and standing, and He has my good at His interest. Because I know that God is sovereign, in control, on the throne, sovereign, good, kind, that I know Him and He knows me. I can do all things through Christ who gives me strength. I can keep my joy when my wife is not talking to me because God is still on the throne. I can keep my peace when my prodigal child comes back and we find out that she's got a blunt in her backpack. I can keep my incredible sense of calmness when they're laying people off at my job because I know that ultimately God is in control. I can keep this incredible sense of peace of God when I know there's violence in my neighborhood because God is still in control. It doesn't mean that bad is not going to touch my life. It doesn't mean that bad things are not going to happen to me. It doesn't mean that it's going to rain on everybody but me. It doesn't mean that it's going to snow on everybody but me. It means that in the midst of the difficult time, in the midst of the hardship, that I'm going to find my security and my strength in who I am in God and who God is in me. That's the secret of contentment. Contentment is not having everything we want, but it's enjoying everything that we have. So I'm going to ask you this question as we close. Seriously, how's your contentment? Have you been living in that discontent season of moaning or mourning what you've lost? Or waiting for something to come to you in your future before you can become content? Because some of you have been living in that state for years and you're never quite happy. Can I tell you, embrace the season you're in. Just say, this is my season. If I'm single, this is my season. I'm going to embrace it and love it and enjoy it. If you're married, this is my season. I'm going to embrace it, love it, and enjoy it. If you have kids in diapers, this is my season. I'm going to embrace it, love it, get up at 2 o'clock in the morning to feed the baby, and I'm still going to enjoy it. I'm going to embrace the season I'm in. I'm not going to long for what I had in the past or look forward to what I have in the future. I'm going to embrace the season that I'm in. I'm going to thank God today for what I have. I'm not going to focus on what I don't have. I'm not going to moan about what I wish I had. I'm going to say, today I have what I have. God is on the throne. He is in control. He is good. I can do all things through Christ who gives me strength. And today, I'm going to give God praise. Today, I'm going to be content. Today, I'm going to thank God because He is good. That's a spirit of contentment. It's your choice.
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2: You know, we've all heard the verse, I can do all things through Christ who gives me strength.
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2: Oftentimes when we're pursuing a goal or trying to do something that's difficult to do, I've heard athletes claim that, I can do all things. But you know, really, this verse was written about contentment. 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But I can do all things, even hold on to my contentment through Him who gives me strength.
3: 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Now, we've been talking about contentment, and what Paul discovered is that the secret isn't found in getting more, but in abiding deeply in Christ. And the book we're offering this month helps you do exactly that by tackling the questions that can quietly undermine our trust in God. 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Well, I'm Wayne Shepherd, inviting you to join us tomorrow for the start of a message on increasing your credit. We're beginning the final lesson in our series called Relentless, and that's coming up Wednesday on Bold Steps with Mark Jobe. Bold Steps is a production of Moody Radio, a ministry of Moody Bible Institute.
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4: Friends, for the last couple of weeks, we've been celebrating the release of Susie Larson's new book, More Than You Can Imagine, What God Does When You Trust Him. I'm Angela. 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We are giving away copies of her book. If you want to get in and on that drawing, you can text MORE, M-O-R-E, to 41224. That's 41224. And then also coming up in just a couple of minutes is Susie Larson Live. And the last four, today's the fourth show that she's doing, and she's talking about content from her book. And she's reminding you that God is trustworthy. And she's talking about how to build resilient trust in your life. So stay tuned for Susie Larson Live coming up next.
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0: Welcome to Suzy Larson Live. Always so honored to get to spend this time with you. In fact, I look forward to bringing you conversations every single day that hopefully inspire you in your faith walk, that deepen your understanding of God's Word, and that heightens your awareness of His very real presence in your life. Well, we've been walking through a series out of my book, More Than You Can Imagine, What God Does When You Trust Him, and this is show number 4. So if you've missed the previous 3, go back and search for them. You'll find them. I think you'll be encouraged. Today, I want to talk with you about the idea that sometimes trust means surrender and letting go. Other times, trust means rising up and standing firm. And still other times, trust means facing your fears and believing God. In my book, More Than You Can Imagine, What God Does When You Trust Him, I show in every chapter the nuanced ways that trust shows up. It's just so different, not only for each of us, but in each of our different seasons. So each chapter has a modern-day story that's just amazing of a friend. One story that I'll tell today was actually of a missionary I've never met, but he'll be a friend in heaven. And then every chapter has a biblical parallel story. And the whole idea is to make a case for resilient trust. And it's not something you default to. It's something you build a case for. You repeatedly imprint God's love on your heart. You repeatedly build a case for the faithfulness of God. We have to apply ourselves to that. And no one can do it for us. If we don't, it's not if, but when the devil comes knocking and we don't have a sturdy foundation of God's love and His character, His steadfast love, His unwavering character, His faithfulness, His compassion, we will doubt things that really God has made sure that we know for certain. A couple quick announcements before we dig into today's content. First of all, we're giving away a few copies on the show, thanks to Thomas Nelson. So if you want in on the drawing, text the word book to 877-933-2484. 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And one other thing that's just so cool, you know, with these text campaigns we've been doing, they've been such an amazing tool to encourage people in their faith. Where you need encouragement, let's say you've got a prodigal, if you text the word heart to 877-933-2484, you'll get a series of texts, 2 a week for the next several weeks. They're 2 to 3 minute audios. These ones I recorded to just help you nurture your soul and walk in wholeness as you wait for your loved one to come back to the faith. There's also one for loneliness. I think Carmen did that one. I did another one on my book, Strong in Battle. Another one on the goodness of God. Well, we've done a trust campaign. And what's amazing about this one is when you click on that little link that comes to your phone, they're actual videos. And they're about 5 minutes long. And you've got some teaching from Addison Bevere. He tells an amazing story of a time he was challenged to trust God. You got a video from Heidi Lee Anderson. Just some amazing, amazing friends and voices of Faith Radio. And I've got a few in there as well. So if you want some help building resilient trust, join the trust campaign. It's free. You just text the word trust to 877-933-2484. So today, I want to talk about the nuanced ways that trust might show up in your life. And the first one is just sometimes trust is letting go. It's surrendering. It's letting go and letting God. So let's start here. Do you remember that moment in your life? Maybe you can pinpoint it. When you first realized, I mean, deep in your bones, that God is God and you're not. You know, when you understood that God is so much bigger, His love is so much deeper, and His power so much greater than your limited mind could ever grasp. And when you had that moment, your knees almost buckled out from underneath you. Do you remember how small you felt, yet how loved you knew you were? Oh, to have more encounters like that. And if you've never had such an experience, ask God, reveal your nature to me. Show me you who you are. Show me your heart, God. Tell me something I do not know. I pray that all the time. In one of my other books titled Closer Than Your Next Breath, I tell this story One day, while crammed in a van with a bunch of other college students on our way home for the weekend, I curled up with a book by Watchman Nee. I don't recall the title, but I do remember what happened. I went from being half involved with the surrounding conversations and partially attuned to what I was reading to suddenly focusing on the words on the page. At that moment, I had an encounter with God unlike anything I'd ever had before. His spirit drew near, and I couldn't hide from him. It was like a movie reel. I saw my life's story unfold. I saw my life in fast motion, one deed after another, and the motivations that fueled my actions. A consistent theme ran throughout my life. Everything I'd done, good, bad, otherwise, was to rescue my sense of self-worth. Most of my good deeds were to prove myself. Most of sinful indulgences were to escape from myself. I didn't know who I was, so I wasted precious time, treasure, and talents. Though God can and did redeem every aspect of my story, I realized in that moment all of my strivings to rescue, to prove, to save, to protect were wasted efforts. They were filthy rags. I'd misused my time, treasure, and talents to prove something that Jesus had already done. He'd already won. But I didn't know any better then. But I do now. In that van, I came face to face with the truth about my depravity and the power of God's holy standard for me. If you've never had such an encounter, I pray you do. I realized in that moment, as a young college student, there would be no dabbling in this walk of faith. God was not one to be trifled with or easily dismissed or to be presumed upon or taken advantage of. He wasn't messing around. I couldn't escape him. I gasped. I trembled. In that van, I covered my mouth with my hands and tears escaped my eyes. Friends asked if I was okay, and I could only shake my head. I couldn't speak. I dared not justify my ways. I was guilty. I was guilty of selfish, self-preserving efforts. I was guilty of self-protection, self-promotion, selfishness. And though I had reasons to be painfully insecure, I learned that security is really just another form of selfishness. I learned that self-preservation and kingdom life are entirely incompatible. As I said, I tell that story in my book, Closer Than Your Next Breath. But here's something I've learned even since then. Oftentimes when you experience those kind of divine moments, don't rush by them, because God allows those and even brings those and orchestrates those when you need an upgrade in your identity or a reset on your purpose, and most importantly, a fresh revelation of who God is. You know what, friend? If I could grab your precious face, hold it in my hands, or maybe that's too personal. Maybe I just grab your shoulders. I am a face holder. I got to be honest. I grab your shoulders. I'd look you in the eye and I would say, you know what? The Lord God Almighty intends for you to progress from strength to strength, glory to glory, shining ever brighter until the full light of day. And you know what? Almost always, in those moments of encounter, God is also inviting a new level of surrender, a deeper humility, a more resilient trust. Why? Because there's always, and I mean always, so much more of God to experience. I gotta admit, even just reading this story brings me back to that moment. Here's what's true. Though facing your humanity is really sobering, really humbling, it's also sacred and beautiful. You suddenly realize how small you are and how great God is. You're in his tender care. You're on his mind. Friend, you're in God's heart. I like to say you're one of his best ideas. And he's deeply, deeply committed to your life story. Anything you are white-knuckling right now is best left in his hands. Any striving, proving, or fighting for your rights will leave you overwhelmed and underjoyed. So what if? What if you dare just open your hands right now and you dare to trust God with the hardest parts of your story? I like to think that sometimes complete surrender and heartfelt worship can be the best forms of spiritual warfare. What are you holding on to right now? What are you white-knuckling right now? Can you be honest and text me? I'll consider every text anonymous. What's coming to mind? I know something is. As you listen, something is surfacing for you. What is that thing? Is it a grudge? Is it an offense? Is it fear of your future? I'm thinking for someone, it's security. It's control. I'm thinking God might be inviting you on an adventure of faith. He really wants you to trust him, but you don't want to. You want comfort. You want security. You don't want to take the risk. But let me ask you something. If you looked ahead to 5 years from now, would your current circumstances, are they shaping you into a more Christ-like being? One that dares to take risks, engage faith, follow Jesus and worship him wholeheartedly? Or is whatever circumstance you're holding on to, controlling, managing, making you live a smaller life, is it causing you to shrivel on the inside? Is it causing you to lose your sense of expectancy? Have you stopped dreaming? You know, when we make an idol out of our comfort, out of our pain, out of our offenses, out of our conveniences, out of our love of control, we miss out on so much. So what is that thing you're white-knuckling right now? Today is the day of freedom. Today's the day, if you just dare, you just decide, God, I'm opening this up to you. I'm offering it up to you. I just feel prompted to ask you not only to text in that thing you're letting go of, but then ask the Lord, how do I put a flag in the ground? What act of faith and obedience can I do right now to show you I'm serious about trusting you and following you? I don't know. I'm going to suggest if you're trying to control your finances and you're not willing to take risks you know God's asked of you, I would repent of that. I'd open your hands and offer your finances, and then I'd give a gift somewhere. And this, I don't need your money. This is not manipulation. I don't need your money. If you're not giving to your local church, start there, you know? Or maybe you know of a youth kid who's going on a mission trip. Or maybe there's a ministry rescuing girls from trafficking that you're super passionate about. You've been putting it off. Do the opposite thing that your flesh wants you to do. Do the opposite, you know, smash a few idols, repent, surrender, and then in a gesture of faith and obedience, do the opposite thing. If you're holding on to an offense, release it to the Lord. And maybe, just maybe, write a letter and bless the person who's hurt you. That's what Jesus says to do in Luke 6. Do the opposite of what your flesh wants you to do. And you'll walk free. Just a moment, I'm going to tell you a story. It's going to blow your mind. I'm Susie Larson. This is Susie Larson Live. More Than You Can Imagine, What God Does When You Trust Him is the title of my book. We're drawing that content today. Got some copies to give away. Text the word book to 877-933-2484. We'll be back in a minute.
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Welcome back to Suzy Larson Live, talking about how to build resilient trust. I'm so passionate about this topic. You've been hearing a lot about it this month because we've launched my new book, More Than You Can Imagine, What God Does When You Trust Him. And it's based on Ephesians 3, 20-21. God is able to do exceedingly abundantly above and beyond all you could ever dare to ask or imagine according, that's the clincher, according to his work within you. Today, this is fourth show in the series. So if you missed the previous ones, you can go back and catch them. I want to talk about just the nuanced way that trust may show up in the way of surrender. Sometimes trust is letting go, surrendering, letting God. Sometimes trust is rising up, standing up. And sometimes trust is facing down your fears. We've got a handful of copies to give away. You can text the word book to 877-933-2484. But I want to invite you to be part of the Trust Campaign. It is so awesome. It's a text campaign. You'll get two texts a week for the next several weeks. And they're videos, like 5 minutes of teaching that will encourage you so much. Videos from friends like Addison Bevere, Heidi Lee Anderson, and myself, just sharing stories of how we were faced with having to trust God, what we've learned about trust. It's free. Just text the word trust to that same number, 877-933-2484. So here's a story. In my book, More Than You Can Imagine, every chapter, I've got a modern day story of how nuanced trust looks and how these people dare to involve God in their story and just what God did when they trusted him. And then every chapter also has a corresponding biblical story. So it was the early 1960s. I love this story. I've referred back to it so much, but his name is Otto Koning, and he served as a missionary in New Guinea. And he had this garden where nothing survived. His land and the hearts of the people both seemed like barren, hardened soil. And to make matters worse, the natives were chronic thieves. They stole everything. One day, Otto noticed that his can opener had gone missing. Otto and his wife had to use a machete to open their canned goods. Imagine that. Then one day, Otto spotted a woman in the village wearing his can opener around her neck as a necklace. Same thing happened with their diaper pin.

was conscious, but he just felt stuck in an impossible situation. After many tries, Otto finally found something he could grow in this garden, and it was pineapples. They thrived in that soil. But as soon as a fresh crop of pineapples appeared, the locals stole them, leaving his garden desolate. No matter what Otto said or did, he could not stop the thieves or get any traction in his missionary work. One day, Otto traveled back to the States to attend a conference. The speaker said something like this: "Give your possessions to God. He takes good care of his property. Whatever gift you give to God with the right motives, you will never lack in that area. Whatever aspect of your life you give to God, he will do a better job than you can. The people you argue with, you'll never win for Christ. If you keep fighting for your rights, you'll destroy your health." Wow. Otto was deeply affected. He began to weep. And then he confessed, "God, that's exactly what I've done." Then the speaker asked, "Well, how many of you need to give something to God tonight to surrender control?" Otto raised his hand and said, "God, it's your pineapple garden now. Do whatever you want with it." Suddenly, God's peace enveloped Otto's entire being, and the burden lifted from his shoulders. He felt as he'd been born again, all over again. Otto returned to the jungle and declared that the pineapple garden belonged to God. He had peace, he had joy, his burden had lifted. Soon, the pineapples grew even more robust than ever before. Yet still, the locals stole them without even considering Otto's feelings. But this time, Otto would look out the window and wave to the locals as they stole from him. His joy returned. He trusted God for what he needed. Finally, some of the men asked him one day if he'd become a Christian. And he says, "Why do you ask?" And they said, "Because you're not angry anymore." Again, Otto felt deeply convicted that his anger had so diminished his witness. Meanwhile, something supernatural was happening in the local village, and honestly, not in a good way. Months had passed since Otto gave up his right to his garden. When the locals learned that Otto no longer owned the garden, they panicked. "Who owns the garden now? Who are we stealing from now?" They hoped it wasn't their local witch doctor. They knocked on Otto's door and demanded to know who owned the garden. Otto shared that he turned his garden over to God. Think about that. They cried and said, "Tell him you want it back. Take the garden back. We don't want to steal from your God." Otto replied, "I'm so happy not to own the garden anymore. I finally feel better. I finally have joy." Unfortunately, the villagers were experiencing something entirely different. Since they began stealing from God, nothing had gone well in the village. The rain wouldn't fall. Their gardens wouldn't grow. They couldn't catch fish. Their women weren't becoming pregnant. They feared that their enemies would soon outnumber them. Then they audaciously told Otto, "We never permitted you to give your garden to your God, so take it back." And they pulled out their spears and pointed them at Otto. Can you imagine? He finally has peace because he surrendered it to God. Now he's staring down the tip of a spear, and they're threatening him, saying, "Take it back from God." But Otto shared, these people had never once faced a temptation and not yielded. Satan had controlled them completely. But then at this moment, at the tip of these spears, things took a turn. One of the villagers stepped forward and shared his perspective with his people. It was interesting. He said, "It seems you can't be a Christian and own a garden at the same time. If you can't leave his pineapples alone, go the other way. Let his God own them. Then he can be a Christian. Let's allow him to be a Christian." The villagers looked at Otto and said, "Does your God see in the dark?" Otto nodded yes. And they realized God doesn't miss a thing. They said, "Is your God big?" "He's big, isn't he?" Once again, Otto agreed and continued. "He controls whether your wife gets pregnant or if you catch a fish. You know, you can't even breathe without his help." Half the villagers decided to stop stealing pineapples that day, while the other half continued their thievery. Then something strange occurred. Those who no longer stole from Otto came to Christ. They took Otto's pineapples, presented them to him, and said, "Please take these into your house. We can't bear to see our people stealing your pineapples." And they even stood guard around his garden. Wow. Do you remember John 10:10? "The thief
comes

0: to steal, kill, and destroy. But Jesus says, I come that you have life and life abundantly. Hear me, friend. I'm grabbing your shoulders again. Just you and me. I'm looking in your face. Wherever you're contending, whatever's causing you angst, surrender it to the Lord. Let go and let God. Give it to him. Make it his burden. Let it be his battle. God owes us nothing. But when we surrender our all to him, he literally gives us everything, everything we need. Peace, joy, love, kindness, courage, conviction, the promises of God, the presence of God, the provision of God. Any debt anybody owes you, any injustice you've faced, what if they owed it to God instead of you? That's why the parable of forgiveness, or the story about forgiveness, is so important. Because if we don't remember what we've been forgiven, if we don't believe God's word of what we've been promised, we're going to play in the small game, and we're going to hurt ourselves, and we will hurt our witness. You can trust him. So I dare you to trust him. God owes us nothing, but when we surrender all to him, he gives us everything and then some. Only the false identity grabs for itself. Your truest identity, your God-given, spirit-filled identity, trusts and knows that God owns it all and that God takes really good care of his children. Isaiah 61:11 says, his righteousness will be like a garden in early spring with plants springing up everywhere. This is what happens when you surrender whatever that thing is that you're trying to control. When trust looks like surrender and you get that peace in your heart again and the joy returns, your vision clears and suddenly you've got spiritual eyes. And then suddenly you start to see the new life springing up. Because God says, you see, I'm doing a new thing. Do you perceive it? It springs up. If he's asking if we can perceive it, I think it means we can possibly miss it. I don't want to miss a thing God's doing. How about you? If you want to see life springing up all around you, give God your garden, whatever that is. Give him the hurts that others have inflicted upon you. Give him the debt that you think they owe you. And trust him to make it right and to take care of your precious heart and to bring justice and vindication when the time is right. If you truly long for a fresh encounter with God, maybe, just maybe, your step of trust today is to open your hands and to surrender that thing you're holding on to, those people who've hurt you, that field that's been only barren. Trust him and receive his peace and receive his care. You could trust him. I like to say, and you hear me say it often, it is impossible for him to fail you. God is magnificent, he's miraculous, and he's meticulous. He is attentive to the finest details of our lives, and he's sovereign over all creation. He gives us a free will, and he's only a prayer away. God gave us everything when he gave us Jesus to die in our place, and Jesus gave us everything when he defeated sin, sickness, and death on the cross for us, for you and me. He gave us his precious, powerful Holy Spirit to infuse our lives with power and conviction and authority. God provides us with his defense against our enemy. We've got the Father, Son, and Holy Spirit who secured our eternity, and nothing and no one can snatch us out of his hand or separate us from his love. God gives and he continues to give, my friend. He withholds no good thing from those who walk uprightly before him. So even when those storms of life feel like they'll overtake you, remember, friend, God is for you. Even when people proudly misdiagnose your pain or wrongly assess your hardship, God is for you. Even when you stumble into the ditch by your own doing, God is with you, he is for you, and he's leading you back to the path of life. And because God is for you and Jesus is alive in you, you are most secure when you trust him, and you're more secure than you can fathom. Suffering, hardship, injustice, none of those things weaken your worth. And even your messy response to life's hardships don't diminish God's love. Life on earth is hard, but God is so very good and patient and kind, and He's working out everything for your good and His glory. So friend, stay humble, stay teachable, develop a lifestyle of holy surrender. Trust God with every aspect of your life, especially with the parts you're trying hardest to control. You know what? You're going to be okay. You can trust Him. You can trust Him.
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4: In recent years, we've heard about a number of highly publicized scandals. One disturbing result, I think, is that talk of private matters has been splashed throughout the news media. Language that was once considered inappropriate outside the bedroom has now become part of everyday vocabulary. In Proverbs 7, we read the story of a married woman who is also seductive. She's trying to ensnare a young man. 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

0: Suzy Larson live. So glad to be listening today. Kind of flying solo, but I like it sometimes. Walking through the content of my book, More Than You Can Imagine, What God Does When You Trust Him. And we've been spending a month helping you build resilient trust. You know, there's times in scripture where faith and trust mean the same thing. They're interchangeable in certain passages of scripture, but other times they're quite different, you know, and I like to say it this way, where faith is your vision, trust is your decision. Faith is the substance of things hoped for, the evidence of things not seen. Trust is a decision to live like that's true. That's why I wrote this book. And every chapter has modern day stories of people who involved God in their stories and what God did. And each chapter also has a parallel Bible story. And it proves that trust is so nuanced. You know, it's not a one size fits all. There's not one way to trust him. Sometimes trust is rising up. Sometimes it's hunkering down under the shadow of his wing. Sometimes it's running hard. Sometimes it's lying down by still waters. Sometimes trust is letting go, which we just talked about. Sometimes trust is rising up and remembering what God has said to you. And forgive me if I've already told this story on the show. I don't think I have, but this one I love so much. I think it may be one of my favorite stories in the book. Many years ago, when my friend Melissa was first pregnant, she found this passage in scripture that leapt off the page, and it's from Malachi. And it says, bring all the tithes into the storehouse so there'll be enough food in my temple. If you do, says the Lord of heaven's armies, I will open the windows of heaven for you. I will pour out a blessing so great you won't have enough room to take it in. So try it. Put me to the test. Your crops will be abundant, for I will guard them from insects and disease. Your grapes will not fall from the vine before they are ripe, says the Lord of heaven's armies. Melissa and her husband were a young married couple starting a family. They felt called to tithe faithfully. So when she read this passage from Malachi, this one line just reverberated through her soul like God was highlighting it. And it was this one, your grapes will not fall from the vine before they're ripe. Melissa placed her hand on her growing abdomen and she just thanked God for keeping her baby in the womb until he was ready to be born. Well, one Sunday morning at church, this woman approached Melissa and forcefully said, God told me something about your baby. God told me that your baby's coming 6 weeks early. Melissa stepped back, placed a protective hand on her womb and said, Why would God say that? He's given me a promise and we're praying according to that promise. Even so, the woman's boldness unnerved Melissa. She walked away flustered, a little off balance. Every Sunday, that same woman beelined for Melissa to bring her the same word. And each week, Melissa's resolve weakened and her fear increased. About 10 weeks before her due date, Melissa thought she was experiencing Braxton Hicks contractions. You know, they're kind of false contractions, but preparatory contractions. They started slow, but then they increased in intensity. It felt like her body was preparing for an early delivery. This is 10 weeks before delivery. That's pretty early. She went to the doctor, and sure enough, her cervix was thinning, and she was dilating. She was afraid. As you can imagine, she felt shook by it. She left her doctor's office, unsure of what was happening and why. A colleague friend called Melissa and said, you've been heavy on my heart. What's going on, Mel? How can I pray for you? Melissa shared the promise that God had given her and the words that God spoke to her through his word. And the fact that her body was preparing for an early delivery. She told her about the woman from church. What Melissa's friend said next changed her prayer life. She said, Melissa, that woman spoke a curse over you. And by not taking authority over it, your body is starting to align with it. Take authority over her words and apply God's promise to your life instead. Melissa shared this with me. She said, I didn't know I had the right, let alone the responsibility, to take such a stand, but somehow I knew my friend spoke truth. It felt consistent with my motherly instinct to protect my baby. So together, she and her friend on the phone renounced that declaration and reclaimed the promise God had given her from the beginning. The following Sunday, I love this part of the story, that woman marched up to Melissa, but before she could open her mouth, Melissa put up her hand like a stop sign and said, stop and do not open your mouth. You will not speak to me about me or my baby. I don't want to hear a word. Then she pointed across the room. You see that man over there? That's my husband. If you think you have a word for me, go to him and he will decide. But as for me, I'm cutting you off. No more words to me, or about my baby. Man, can you hear the music playing? Melissa felt something shift inside, and she knew she was standing on truth. Over the next few days, all early signs of labor ceased. And when do you suppose Melissa gave birth to her firstborn son? Exactly on his due date. And what's even more marvelous about her story is that she got pregnant again, and her beautiful son Isaiah was born. And guess what? Delivered on his due date. In fact, all five of Melissa's children came and were born on their due dates. Her doctor said he'd never seen anything like it. It's as if God wanted to make a statement, I keep my promises. You've heard Joby Martin on this show before. We love him. He often joins with Charles Martin, and he writes this. What is the miracle that you need? Name it. Write it out. Don't be afraid. He references James 4, 2. You have not because you ask not. So let's name the need and ask him. This is not name it, claim it. It's name it and lay it at the feet of Jesus and trust him. Is it addiction? Cancer? Marriage? Prodigal? What? Maybe you think your problem is too big for him. He defeated death, hell, and the grave. He can handle whatever you bring to him. So let's bring the need and cry out for a miracle. Let us come boldly before the throne of grace, asking to receive mercy and grace to help in our time of need. Joby references Hebrews 4:16, end quote. I would say, friend, all of us too often settle for far less than God's best for us because someone spoke a negative word over our lives and we've left it there unchallenged. And I talk plenty on my show about that. You know, not resolving the hard parts of our story in light of God's love, letting those negative thoughts repeat in our minds. I always say if they're still speaking to you, those rehearsed statements and words, they're still stealing from you. Those negative limiting beliefs seep into our soil. And you know what happens? We lose expectancy. But then one day, God speaks to us through his word or through a sermon or a song, a friend or something, and life leaps up within us. And we somehow know I'm made for more. So can I speak a word over you? May the lies that still linger and the labels that still limit suddenly feel as untrue, friend, as they are. May you fling aside those spoken words and wholeheartedly receive the words God speaks over you. You are his beloved child, his co-heir with Christ. You have all the resources of heaven on your side. You lack no good thing because you belong to him. God wants to do a new thing in you. You know, a few years ago, I was backstage with Ann Graham Lotz because we were both taping shows for the Life Today show. And after we taped our show, we recorded a few devotional thoughts for them to use for promotional purposes. And so I sat off to the side as they recorded Ann's segment. You know Ann Graham Lotz, silver hair, so dignified. She had her Bible in her lap. She's just so grounded in God's word. So just picture her sitting there with her Bible in her lap, sitting up perfectly straight, her shoulders back. She looks into the camera in that dignified Ann way and says, every promise is a prophecy. Every promise, she says, is a prophecy. And many have taken this idea way out of context and turned their walk with God into one transaction after another, but that's not what Anne was saying here. The word of God is true. It's living and breathing and powerful. God speaks through his word. If you're truly seeking God and deeply imprinting his word on your heart, there will be times in his presence when he will lift a word off the page and you're going to just know it's for you. That's the living breath of God speaking to you. If he's made a promise, hold fast and strong to it. The Bible says his promises are backed by the honor of his name. He will likely fulfill his word in a way that's different than what you expect, but you can trust him. You'll no doubt face the enemy and lots of opposition, but trust in God. You may encounter jealous people who are threatened by your fierce faith and your purposeful focus, but set your face like flint. And hold on to God's word. Friend, you can trust him. We'll be back in a minute.
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0: Welcome back to Suzy Larson Live. We've been walking through the content of my book, More Than You Can Imagine, What God Does When You Trust Him, spending this last month building resilient trust. 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And the purpose of today's show, as we wrap up this series, is the idea, again, of how nuanced trust is. And today we talked about how trust sometimes is letting go. Sometimes that's like your highest form of trust, is letting go, letting God, handing it over to God, and finding your peace and traveling light. Sometimes trust is standing up and stomping your foot and saying, I know what God told me, you know? And other times, trust is remembering his faithfulness and looking for his current activity in your life. So I remember a time not too long ago, I woke up and I sat on the edge of my bed and I opened my hands and I prayed a simple prayer that I pray a version of this pretty much every morning. And it goes something like this: O sovereign Lord, who gives sleep to my eyes, rest to my heart, and healing to my body, strength to my frame. Thank you for saving me, healing me, and sealing me for the day of redemption. Thank you by faith for granting me the sleep I need. Fill me afresh with the wonder of your great love. Anoint me for service. Align my heart with yours. Help me to love what you love, do what you do, say what you'd say, and pray what you'd pray. Grant me the energy I need to attend to the assignments you've entrusted to me. Thank you for another day to serve you. Amen. Often I slip out on my knees and pray that, or I'll just sit up on the edge of my bed. Well, this particular time, the night prior, I felt like I was getting sick. And at Faith Radio, we had just come through our fundraiser. And you know, that's lots of hours on the air. And it just so happened when you come off of a fundraiser, we're usually all completely exhausted. We, Kevin and I, were flying out that morning for a speaking event. That's a lot to do, backing those two events together, right? So there I sat on the edge of my bed. And the night before, I felt like I was getting sick. And that moment, I'm like, I feel better than I did the night before. The night before, I had a scratchy throat, body aches. That morning, they were gone. It shocked me. That just wasn't the norm for me. The sickness didn't win. By God's grace, my healthy body won. This was new and different. I stepped out to my living room. I heated my little cinnamon-scented neck wrap. I brewed a cup of decaf, put on my worship playlist, and rested for a little bit. Then I decided to head downstairs and turn on my infrared sauna, let it heat up during my devotion time. I wanted to sweat out any last vestiges of this cold before Kevin and I hit the road and left for our event. As soon as I walked out of my little downstairs exercise room and into the family room, God's whisper stopped me on a dime, and I heard it thunder in my heart. Let the weak say I am strong. Let the poor say I am rich. I was stopped in my tracks. In that moment, I was overcome by the power of those declarations. You just need to know, for many years, as a young mom, God urged me to declare out loud, let the weak say I am strong, let the poor say I am rich. And it always felt foolish and even untrue to muster the courage to speak those words, because they never felt true. Our house was falling apart, my body was falling apart, our finances had completely fallen apart. But as soon as that declaration left my mouth, those words became a war cry against the enemy of my soul. They reverberated through the air. They shifted something within me, and they changed the spiritual atmosphere. And that's not just Christianese. That is reality. I could feel it. God was teaching me to serve the enemy notice, because my strength continually comes from Almighty God. I learned early on that you don't have to feel well to be mighty in God or powerful in the Spirit. I love feeling good. I can't even tell you how much, more than I can express. But it is not required to move mountains, to shut down the enemy, or to walk powerfully on earth. By God's grace, you can move powerfully through life even in your weakness, because His Spirit is alive in you. Friend, do you even know how miraculous that is? Don't rush past this moment too quickly. You know, we all long to see signs and wonders. But has it ever occurred to you that you're a sign and a wonder? The enemy knocks you down and you get right back up again. His arrow pierces your heart and you pull it out and you armor up. Someone breaks your heart and you renew your commitment to walk in love and to forgive. And you make it a way of life. Do you know how heroic that is? You open your mouth and you speak with godly wisdom. And you sometimes may wonder, where did that come from? And just then you know, it's God. It's God. The creator of the universe has taken up residence within you, and He moves powerfully through you. Consider the number of days you've crawled out of bed in a bad mood, sad, mad, and frustrated by the weight of your burdens. And yet somehow, over the course of a few hours, God turns your day into a brilliant one, a beautiful one. And you know, you're not alone. You're not left to figure this out by yourself. God is with you. You're a miracle. That's a miracle. But there's more. When you walk from a dark room into a light room, your eyes automatically adjust to your surroundings. When you cut your finger, miraculous processes in your body activate to start that healing process. Your body produces and replaces something like 330 billion cells every day without your input, without your advice. God puts breath in your lungs, life in your blood, purpose in your steps. No matter what the enemy has thrown your way, you're still standing. You're still turning your face toward heaven. You're still trusting the name of the Lord your God. You're a walking miracle. Your great physician is always tending to you, teaching you, and He's always guiding you on the best path for your life. You're more loved than you could possibly imagine. So there I stood in my family room when I realized it happened to be the exact spot 8 years prior when I asked God to either kill me or heal me. In that spot, I had crumbled in a heap on the floor, and I told God I could not take another step. But there I stood, defying the odds, healthy and strong, full of faith, rich in the goodness of God. And it felt like an absolute miracle. It was a miracle. I had just had a super intense work week with our fundraiser. Massive output. We were exhausted from the fundraiser. Getting sick after such a week was not unusual for me. Yet, there I stood with my feet planted in that sacred spot, and I realized my years of declaration had become a holy revelation. I looked around, and my life looked nothing like it did back then. I reached out my arms to praise God as I watched the sunrise brighten the sky, and it was this holy goosebump moment. And just then, a worship song crescendoed in my ears about His faithfulness. He was with me. Though my advances always seemed so minuscule, my adversary always seemed so unrestrained, I stood many miles and mountains away from where I had been. My eyes beheld that sunrise. My heart skipped a beat. My feet wouldn't move. It was like God put me there to ponder my years of declaring His goodness over my hardship. And once again, like a movie reel, I saw us back in our little blue starter house. I remember the day our entry floor dropped out from underneath Kev and he stood in a big hole up to his armpits. I remember our refrigerator filled with IV bags. I remember being stuck on that couch. It was popping the springs. Oh, the valleys and the hardships we'd known. But none of those painful memories stung anymore. They'd become catalysts to awe-inspiring wonder, a backdrop of God's faithfulness and willingness to restore. You know what? The enemy's not winning. Even on the days it seems that he is, he's not winning. You are a walking miracle. And your trust is pure gold to the Father. I pray this encouraged you today. I sure love and appreciate you. Let's keep on keeping on. We'll meet you back here next time.
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10: 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It's Bill.

0: And a warm welcome to the Bill Arnold Show. I'm the Bill Arnold part of that short sentence. You have really come to the right show today. I'm going to read a couple of verses out of Psalm 62 to get things started. Truly, my soul finds rest in God. My salvation comes from Him. Truly, He is my rock and my salvation. He is my fortress. I will never be shaken. That's going to be our topic today. All 12 verses of Psalm 62, led by Pastor Dr. Jarrett Stevens. He's the senior pastor at Champion Forest in Houston, Texas. And I always, always look forward to having him on. And I love when he comes on the show. So, Jarrett, welcome back.
1: Bill, thanks for having me. Always a privilege and pleasure to be on with you, man. Grateful to hear from you today and just spend this time with our audience.
0: Yeah, so I'm looking forward to your teaching. I take notes, so I just want you to know I am ready to go.
1: Well, I am too. You ready to get started?
0: Yep, I am.
1: All right, well, you set it up perfect with reading a couple of those verses from Psalm 62. I love the Psalms. I don't know of many believers that haven't found solace in the Psalms whenever they're going through something. They're just... have a way of speaking to our soul. And I think Psalm 62 does just that, especially when, as I'm calling the devotional message today, when the ground beneath you shakes. You know, we've all been there, no doubt about it. We know what it's like to get that dreaded phone call. There's been a bad test result, or maybe there's been a death in the family, or maybe we've been served papers declaring the relationship is over, the marriage is dead. Or I was just recently visiting with someone here in our church, Bill, who had worked in the same office for nearly 30 years, got called into the supervisor's office, and they're downsizing, his job's terminated. We all know what it's like get bad news, for our hearts to drop, to have that feeling in the pit of our stomach. And the question that I want to address and attempt to answer through the scriptures today is, what do we do when the ground beneath us shakes? And I think Psalm 62 is going to answer this question for us. And so here's what I think we should probably do is just read the whole psalm, and then I'll just kind of set some context, and we'll just march through this a little bit at a time. The scripture says this, "For God alone my soul waits in silence, and from Him comes my salvation. He alone is my rock and my salvation, my fortress. I shall not be greatly shaken. How long will all of you attack a man to batter him like a leaning wall, a tottering fence? They only plan to thrust him down from his high position. They take pleasure in falsehood. They bless with their mouths, but inwardly they curse. For God alone, O my soul, wait in silence, for my hope is from Him. He only is my rock and my salvation, my fortress. I shall not be shaken. On God rest my salvation and my glory, my mighty rock, my refuge is God. Trust in Him at all times, O people. Pour out your heart before Him. God is a refuge for us. Those of a low estate are but a breath, and those of high estate are a delusion. In the balances they go up, they are together lighter than a breath. Put no trust in extortion. Set no vain hopes on robbery. If riches increase, set not your heart on them. Once God has spoken, twice I have heard this, that power belongs to God, and that to you, O Lord, belongs steadfast love, for you will render to a man according to his work." Now, that's a mouthful, and we don't know the exact context of this psalm. We know that David wrote it. If you're looking in your Bibles, the subscript to this psalm tells us David wrote it, and it also gives us a little description that it says it's directed to the choir master according to Jeduthun, a psalm of David. Now, I was doing some research on this, Bill, and Jeduthun was a worship leader in the nation of Israel's history. David had three primary worship leaders that helped lead the nation in temple worship. The most well-known is the one, the man known as Asaph. We've heard of him.
0: Oh, yeah.
1: Outside of David, he penned the most amount of psalms. I think he penned 12 psalms are attributed to him. And then a second worship leader was named Heman, spelled He-Man, all right? But we're not talking Masters of the Universe here, okay? we're talking, you know, a great worship leader, though. In First Chronicles, Heman is actually referred to as the king's seer. And so you have these three worship leaders, Asaph, Heman, and Jeduthun. And what you notice as they're described in scripture is that they had a prophetic gift that accompanied their music skill. This is kind of what set them apart and why David put them over the worship of that was involved in the temple worship. And so I just say that at the outset to say this was more than a talent that they had for writing songs and putting it to music. It was a calling and gifting given by God. If I was to put an old school word on it that we don't use all that often, Bill, they were anointed to lead worship. You know, the anointing, my friend and pastor R.T. Kendall, who pastored Westminster Chapel, followed D. Martin Lloyd Jones there and pastored there for 20 years. He said the anointing is the power of the Holy Spirit and that it's a gift that functions easily when it's working. You know, I kind of tell people they're operating in the anointing when they're in their sweet spot of life. You know, it's baseball season around here. Down here in Houston, we're proud of our Stros. They've come out of the cellar, and now they're, you know, competing for first place. And when a hitter hits the ball in the sweet spot of the bat, they don't even have to swing very hard. That ball's going to go somewhere because it's on the sweet spot. Well, the anointing's kind of the same way. It's a gifting given by God. It's part of our calling. And when there's an anointing on what you're doing, there's an added weight to it, because for the anointing to be present means God is present as well. So this is to have the anointing, and that's what Jeduthun had as a worship leader. It's different than charisma. It's different than being uber talented. You know, you can win. I've told our worship leaders, you know, you can win a season of The Voice, but not have the anointing.
0: Amen.
1: Right?
0: Amen.
1: I mean, you can be a talented worship or talented musician. You can play the guitar and people from around the world can listen to you, but not have the anointing. The anointing is something that God supernaturally gives, and it comes upon you and just rests on whatever it is you're doing. I like to call it the it factor in spiritual terms. Mm-hmm. Might not put a hand on what it is, but you know when someone has it, you know? I mean, I pray that when I'm preaching, that it's got the anointing on my preaching, that there's just the it factor to it. And so, and here's the thing about the anointing. It's not promised. It can be taken away. So that ought to provoke the fear of God in our life, that, you know, when we're serving the Lord and the anointing of God is on what we're doing, we can't presume upon that. That's a gift given by God, and it can be taken away. And so these worship leaders in Israel, they had an anointing of God on their lives. And here's what's interesting about Jeduthun. You say, Pastor Jared, where are you going with this? Here's where I'm going with it. Jeduthun has three psalms in scripture that are attributed to him. Psalm 39, Psalm 62, and Psalm 77. And it's really interesting when you study these three psalms, they have some common themes. They're a certain style. You know, we could say, man, we listen to a song, go, oh, that's Gaither music right there. Oh, you know that. Or you listen to a song, you go, oh, that's passion worship right there. That's elevation right there. It describes a genre or a style. Well, Jeduthun music carried a common theme. And there are three of them that when you look at the Psalms put together, Psalms 39, Psalm 62, and Psalm 77, This is what I would call Jeduthun music, okay? Theme number one is it's going to have the brevity of life as a theme. So, for instance, Psalm 39, Jeduthun put this psalm to music. Oh, Lord, make me know my end, and what is the measure of my days? Let me know how fleeting I am. Behold, you have made my days a few handbreadths, and my lifetime is as nothing before you. Surely all mankind stands as a mere breath. It's that idea of the brevity of life. We read it in Psalm 62 earlier, verse 9. Those of a low estate are but a breath. Those of high estate are a delusion. In the balances they go up, and they are together lighter than a breath. So David writes, and Jeduthun puts it to music. He says, look, whether man is a lot or a little, whether he thinks he's strong or whether he's weak, that's what it means, low estate or high estate, whether they're prominent or whether they're not so prominent. In the end, they're a vapor, they're a breath, here today and gone tomorrow. So theme number one of Jeduthun music is brevity of life. Theme number two is a person in distress. So all of Jeduthun's Psalms have a person in distress writing them, or at least describing them. Psalm 39:2, I was mute and silent. I held my peace to no avail. And listen to what he says. My distress grew worse. Verse 12, hear my prayer, O Lord, and give ear to my cry. Hold not your peace at my tears. This person is in pain, in distress. Listen to Psalm 77. I cry aloud to the Lord, aloud to God, and he will hear me. In the day of my trouble, I seek the Lord. In the night, my hand is stretched out without wearying. My soul refuses to be comforted. When I remember God, I moan. When I meditate, my spirit faints. You hold my eyelids open. I am so troubled that I cannot speak. Again, these themes of distress in the Psalm 62 passage that we read. Verse 3 and 4, how long will all of you attack a man to batter him? Like a leaning wall, a tottering fence. They only plan to thrust him down from his high position. They take pleasure in falsehood. They bless with their mouths, but inwardly they curse. So evidently David here in Psalm 62 has some people that are causing him distress. They're attacking him like a battering ram. They're falsely accusing him, trying to take him down, and it's causing him personal distress. So Jeduthun music has as its theme the brevity of life, has as its theme a person in distress. And then it has one more theme that's described in his Psalms that he puts music to, and that is the silence of God. Let me show you this very quickly. Psalm 77, 7 through 9. Will the hand of the Lord spurn forever and never again be favorable? Has his steadfast love forever ceased, or his promises at an end for all time? Has God forgotten to be gracious? Has he in anger shut up his compassion? He's saying, where are you, God? Psalm 39, 7 and 8, and now, O Lord, what do I wait? My hope is in you. Deliver me from my transgressions. Do not make me the scorn of the fool. God, where are you? Is what the psalmist is saying. We read it in Psalm 62, 1 and verse 5. For God alone, my soul waits in silence. He's waiting in silence because God is being silent toward him. People are coming against him, cursing him, causing him distress. And the silence of God is all David hears. Now, I want to submit, Bill, to you and to the audience listening to us right now, that when the ground shakes beneath you, it's typically because one of these three themes is being played out in your life in the present tense. Brevity of life, someone dies. There's a major transition. For me, I'm taking my second daughter to college this week. The ground is shaking beneath my feet, all right? A person in distress, that'll cause the ground beneath you to shake. It might be somebody coming against you like it was David, or it could be like me. I'm in distress right now. My little girl's leaving, okay? The silence of God, he's not answering your prayer. In fact, you may be praying and you feel like your prayers aren't going past the roof that you're praying them in, and you wonder, when is God going to come through? When is he going to answer those people who are coming against you? When is he going to show up on your behalf? And the silence of God can cause the ground beneath you to feel very unsettling, like it's shaking. So before we take this first break, I just want to say, what is it maybe in your life today that's causing the ground to shake? I guarantee you, you can put it in one of those three buckets: the brevity of life, you're in distress, or the silence of God. And this is exactly the Psalms that Jeduthun writes, and it's exactly the context of the psalm that we're looking at today, Psalm chapter 62. So I can't wait to get in to even more of this, but I just think it's very interesting as we get going today, Bill, that this Jeduthun music has a certain theme to it. Isn't that interesting?
0: It is absolutely fascinating, Jarrett, and I love that this Jeduthun music isn't pretending everything is okay.
1: That's right. That's right. And we're going to see in just a moment where the psalmist David, you know, he gives them the lyrics to the song, and he is very honest about where he is, which I think is, again, why we identify with the Psalms so very much, is because there's no pretending. There's no putting on a show. It's very honest and it's very raw.
0: Okay, we're going to take a 90-second break and continue our discussion with Pastor Jarrett Stevens. Get your Bible out. We are looking at Psalm 62. We'll be right back.
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4: Are you wrestling with circumstances that are troubling to you? And if that's you today, you've come to the right show. We're talking to Pastor Jarrett Stevens about Psalm 62. And Jeduthun is connected to Psalm 39, 62, and 77. He was a Levite musician and worship leader appointed by David. And he's got a theme. And Jarrett, you are just knocking it out of the park so far.
5: Well, thanks so much. So, yes, we covered these themes that he puts music to: brevity of life, Psalms, person in distress, Psalms, silence of God. And Jeduthun evidently had a gift for putting music to these kinds of Psalms. And here's the question that I have for the person that's listening today, and maybe the ground is shaking beneath their feet because of one of these three reasons. The question I would pose is, what do you do when the ground beneath you shakes? Now, there are any number of ways to answer this question. There are a number of options for what we do when the ground beneath us shakes. This summer, Bill, I've been working on my third book project. It'll be due out next summer. And it's called, the working title is kind of a trite, not true, if you will. I've been looking at Christian cliches, things that well-meaning Christians sometimes say and believe, but when you hold them up to scripture, it's not really what biblical Christianity teaches. And so each chapter has a little saying, you know, I take apart everything happens for a reason. You know, is that really true? We look at that. You're never more safe than when you're in the will of God. You know, well, tell that to John the Baptist. No greater man born of a woman than John the Baptist and is beheaded. You know, Paul, prison. God helps those who help themselves. So I take apart all these little sayings. Well, there's one chapter on there called She Is in a Better Place. And I think sometimes, you know, we say this to people and we say it almost mindlessly in an attempt to help that person kind of, you know, have something to hold on to as they're grieving. And my trouble is not with the saying itself as much as with the timing of the saying. You know, we're trying to help people feel better.

businessman, and he had a great successful business, but his heart was in the Amazon. So he started a ministry called the Amazon Outreach, and it takes groups into the Amazon jungle area to share the gospel, to plant churches. And I've been a number of times. It's a beautiful ministry. But he and his wife, Beth, married for 36 years. When Beth was 59 years old, she was diagnosed with frontal temporal dementia. So if you're familiar with what Bruce Willis is going through, it's the same disease that he has. And so when she was diagnosed at 59, Johnson and his kids, he's got three beautiful kids, awesome kids, they look back and they think she's probably had it for 2 years prior. But anyway, the disease is just brutal. That's the only way I know to describe it. It takes away the person you love little by little. Their physical body's still there, but the person that you know just disappears. And Johnson was her caregiver. He learned how to take care of her, you know, every need. This is his college sweetheart that he married, you know. And for the last 2 years, he took her 2 dozen roses every week just to, you know, show her covenant love. And she never could articulate or verbalize a response. And then finally, after, you know, 7 years, this past spring, she went to be with the Lord, and I had the privilege of speaking at her funeral. And I guess it was in June, I went and spent a day with Johnson. And, you know, he's fresh out of this grief, and you never get over what he went through. You never forget the pain. And the point is, the ground beneath him has shaken. And so what is he to do? What are you to do? There are a number of options, right? Like, I know a lot of being a pastor for as long as I have, I know people who try to deaden their pain, and they go to alcohol or prescription meds, anything to dull the sting of grief they may be experiencing in the moment. Some people choose escapism of some kind. I'll just lose myself in, you know, shopping or eating or not eating. Or I was a young singles pastor for 10 years before I ever became a pastor, and I was dealing with young men with pornography issues. And so, you know, any of these escapisms is just trying to control what they can't control, you know, can't control what's happening to me circumstantially. So I'll kind of try to control it some other way. Other people dive into their work. You know, I'll make myself busy. That'll do the trick. And I'll just, you know, I won't have to think about what that person did to me or said about me, the distress they're causing me. If I'm working from sunup to sundown, or, you know, you just doom scroll all day, veg out on Netflix, Amazon Prime, anything to drown out the sorrow. And so we all know there's ways that we deal with ground when the ground shakes beneath us. But we also know that none of those ways I just mentioned are the answer. Avoidance and pretending like nothing's wrong, escapism of any kind, it doesn't lead to security. It doesn't lead to steady ground. It really just leads to more depression and darkness. And so when the ground shakes beneath us, none of these things work. David highlights in Psalm 62, like he highlights something else that's not going to work. And look at what he says. He says money and riches isn't going to work. Now, this is a good word for our mainly American audience that's listening to us, because all the people listening probably, you know, had lunch today. They're gonna be able to eat dinner tonight. They're gonna be able to eat three meals tomorrow. They're gonna have a roof over their head. Compared to the world, we are extremely wealthy. And David says, listen, when the ground shakes beneath you, your wealth, don't lean on wealth. That's what Psalm 62:10 says. Put no trust in extortion. It's translated as oppression. It has to do with gaining money in an unjust way, exploitation. He says, set no vain hopes on robbery. Money, however you get it, it's not going to help you when the ground beneath you shakes. And so David says there, don't put your trust in it. That's the last part of verse 10. If riches increase, set not your heart on them. He's saying money does not lead to security. This is why the wisest man to ever live, Solomon, who had Elon Musk kind of wealth, he wrote in Proverbs 23:4-5, do not toil to acquire wealth. Be discerning enough to desist. When your eyes light on it, it is gone, for suddenly it sprouts wings, flying like an eagle toward heaven. My point is, money didn't help Johnson Ellis when his wife was dying. And when we think personal distress is at an all-time high and the silence of God is the only thing that's filling the room, we know internally money is not going to solve the problem or fix the issue, because every single one of us have had ground beneath us shaking. And when it does, not a one of us reaches for our wallet. That's because we know we need something more secure, something that won't fly away and disappear in a moment. We need something steady, something with a little weight, something that gives us

0: strength and stability that is not our own. And David writes here in Psalm 62, in these words put to music by Jeduthun, we need a rock, verse 2. We need a fortress. We need a verse 7, a mighty rock and refuge. What do we do when the ground beneath us shakes? David's going to give us 3 points of action. But first and foremost, he says, you're not going to find rest for your soul, and you're not going to find steady ground in the things of this world. You've got to get to the rock. You've got to get to your mighty fortress. Don't go to these other things that don't have a lasting answer. And so David is going to write, and he's going to give us in the text what I want to show, Bill, 3 points of action. What do you do when the ground beneath you shakes? You don't go to this other stuff. You do this right here. And I can't wait to unpack these 3 points of action that David calls us to.
1: Awesome. So let's take a break and we'll come back and we'll get to those 3 points. Pastor Jarrett Stevens is my guest. We're looking at Psalm 62. If you just joined us, we'll be right back.
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6: There was food every day for Elijah and the woman and her family, for the jar of flour was not used up, and the jug of oil did not run dry, in keeping with the word of the Lord. 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Heaven's delivery system continued as long as the trio needed it. 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You don't face the assignment alone. If it's God's will, it's God's bill.
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1: Having a great hour with Pastor Jarrett Stevens. We're digging deep into Psalm 62. And if you've never studied this, you're getting a great, great in-depth study of it today. Jarrett, let's go to your 3 points now. I'm looking forward to this.
0: Okay, so where do we go when the ground beneath us shakes? You know, before we get into this, Bill, I'm just reminded, I think it was Spurgeon who said, you know, when you preach to broken hearts, you're always going to have an audience, something to that extent. You know, so I'm just always aware that when we're doing these types of Bible studies, that there are people listening to us that are going through tough times, the ground beneath them shaking, and we don't know what it may be causing. Like I said, you could fit it in those 3 buckets of brevity of life, person in distress, silence of God. But what do you do when the ground beneath you shakes. You don't go, as we were saying before the break, to the things of this world. David's going to give us 3 points of action in Psalm 62 about where we're to go, what we're to do. And the first point of action is we are to wait on God. Psalm 62, verse 1 and verse 5. For God alone my soul waits in silence. From him comes my salvation. That's verse 1, verse 5. For God alone, O my soul, wait in silence, for my hope is from him. So what do you do in these moments? David says twice, you wait on God in silence. Now, there are a couple things going on here that I want to highlight. First of all, I want you to notice the progression. Verse 1 says, my soul waits in silence. Verse 5 says, O my soul, wait in silence.
1: Interesting distinction.
0: Verse 1 is a description. Verse 5 is a command.
1: That's good.
0: So there are going to be times in our life when waiting in silence is just what we do. Like it's part of the, David just assumes it's part of the regular routine and rhythm of our life. You know, we look at Jesus and his life, and he would always get away, the scripture says, to a desolate mountain and pray. I always encourage people that if you want to pray like Jesus, you got to get a routine and you got to get alone. And so there are going to be times in our life, just as we're in our walk with the Lord, just because we're sharing life with the Father, there are going to be times when we just sit in silence before him. It's just what we do. Now, this waiting on the Lord is not passive, right? It's expectant. It's this idea of quieting our heart before the Lord, stilling ourselves before the Lord. The psalmist said in Psalm 46:10, be still and know that I am God. It's understanding in silence that God is who he says he is and that we're going to wait on him before all the other voices in life drown his voice out. We're not going to be distracted. I read a statistic last week while I was studying that said the average American looks at his phone within the first 10 minutes of waking up. And they're not just looking at their phone to turn the snooze off. They're looking at their phone, engaging with apps, social media, returning emails, work, looking at text messages. And just think about that. You're doing that in the first 10 minutes you wake up. All of the noise that you can't wait on God in silence. When you have all this noise going on as soon as you wake up, you're going to have, you've got to sit in silence before the Lord. Because when you sit in silence before God, that's when discouragement can be drowned out because God's silence is louder than the discouragement you may be sitting in. Enemies may be beating down at your door, trying to take you down, just like they were David, maliciously assaulting you with false charges. But they get silenced when you're silently waiting before the Lord. So sometimes in the regular routines of life, silently waiting on the Lord, it's going to come easy because you're walking with the Lord in such a way you're just sitting in his presence wanting to hear from him. But sometimes you've got a verse 5, preach it to yourself and say, oh, my soul, wait in silence. Because what is the tendency? The tendency is I'm going to act on my own. The tendency is going to be, I'll take care of this person that's up against me. I'll just do what I need to do. I'll take care of it. No. You're going to have to preach to yourself. Oh, my soul, wait in silence. And the thing that I love about this, Bill, is that silently waiting on the Lord, it prepares us for when in the future the ground shakes beneath us. See, you might be listening right now, and there's no brevity of life issues. There's no distress issues. There's no, you know, silence of God is not a thing for you. You're hearing clearly from him. You're not in a ground beneath you shaking moment, but you will be one day. What's the saying? We're either just coming out of a trial, we're in the middle of one, or about to go through one. And so sometime in the future, the bread of your life is going to grab hold of you and it's going to take your breath away. Sometime in the future, you're going to be in distress over a situation or a circumstance. Sometime in the future, God is going to seem silent. And so waiting in silence before him is just time alone with him in prayer, thinking on his word. It's going to prepare you for that future time when the ground beneath you shakes. And when it does shake, it's still going to shock you. And it's gonna, and you'll probably be surprised how much you're rattled.
1: Mm-hmm.
0: But that's when you got to coach yourself up and you say, oh, my soul, wait in silence. Six times in this psalm, the word alone is mentioned. It can also be translated only. You see it in verse 1. You see it in verse 2. You see it in verse 4. You see it in verse 5. You see it in verse 6. You see it in verse 9. Only or alone is translated in other places as surely or truly. What's the point? The point is it's God alone, underscore, underscore, underscore, that we're waiting on. You know, how often, Bill, do we do mathematics with God and we say it's God plus something else?
1: Mm-hmm.
0: You know, it's God plus, and I'm not down in counseling. I go to counseling. So, but sometimes we think it's God plus counseling, or sometimes we think it's God plus, you know, something else. It's God plus something. No, no, no. The psalmist says, listen, if the ground's shaking beneath you, you need to get to the rock and you need to wait on God. You wait on him alone. So that this is the first point of action for David, that when the ground beneath you shakes for whatever reason, wait on God. Secondly, he says, trust in God. Look at the first part of verse 8. The Bible says, trust in him at all times, O people. The emphasis, at all times.
1: Mm.
0: Cheesy joke, but you know, preachers say it from time to time. I looked this up in the original languages and it means at all times. Okay. good times, bad times, up times, down times. We're trusting in God. Whatever is causing the ground beneath you to shake, you can trust in the Lord. The psalmist will say elsewhere, Psalm 26:1, trust in the Lord. I love this. Without wavering. Without wavering. I love that. I have in my Psalms written over and over and over. I've had it as a part of my devotional life for 20 years now, Bill, where I read the proverb of the day every morning. That gets me through the Proverbs 12 times in a year. I read two or three Psalms every morning. That gets me through the Psalms at least four times a year, sometimes six times a year, depending if you read one or two extra during the day. Then I read an Old Testament chapter and a New Testament chapter. And in my Psalms reading, I've just come across nearly every page. You could write two words across every page, trust and entrust. That's what God calls us to do, to trust him and to entrust our lives, our families, our futures, our ministries. We trust him and we entrust our lives to him. We trust the Lord. This is the call of the believer. You know, there's a great verse in Proverbs that we put on coffee mugs. We give it, you know, we give it as advice to graduating seniors and, you know, people in the middle of making decisions. Proverbs 3, 5, and 6. You know where I'm going with this.
1: I do.
0: Trust in the Lord with all your heart and do not lean on your own understanding, and all your ways acknowledge him and he will make straight your paths. God requires of us trust. This past August marks 37 years since I put my faith and trust in Jesus. As an 11-year-old boy, I trusted in Christ. And, you know, I've learned this principle through the years, Bill, that if we can trust God, I'll put it in a statement for us. If we can trust God for eternal salvation, surely we can trust God for daily direction. I'm going to say that again. If we can trust God for eternal salvation, surely we can trust God for daily direction. I mean, if he's going to take care of our soul, we could trust him with the daily decisions that we have to make. And so whatever it is that we're going through or up against, no matter how much the ground beneath us shakes, I just want to encourage our listeners today, God can be trusted. And the proverb says that when we trust in him, and we don't lean on our own understanding, when we acknowledge him, and that word acknowledge there is this know him intimately when we're walking with him, it says he will make straight your path. And it's almost like a guarantee. God says, you trust me. And the literal translation is, he says he'll make straight your path. The literal translation is he'll cut a path. Like when we trust in Lord, He'll cut a path where there is no path. Maybe you're driving down the road sometime and you see a lane being laid out, a lane of pavement being laid out. They're cutting a road where there is no road. That's the word picture here.
1: Wow, I love that.
0: When we trust in the Lord, He's going to cut a path. And here's the thing about the cutting the path. It might not be smooth all the time, and it might not be an easy path. Might be a steep hill, might be a sharp curve. But the idea is that He'll not only cut a way and make a way for us, but He's with us in the process. So what I tell people is, look, when the ground beneath you shakes, what you need to do is just, you know, faith says be grateful. Because with an expectant spirit, you're saying, man, that ground's shaking because God's getting ready to cut a path and clear a way. That is trust in the Lord. And that's what God requires of us. So we are to wait on the Lord. And again, that's not passive. That is an eager expectation. God, I know who You are, and I know You're going to move. It's in those times of silence where our faith is strengthened and built up. We are to not just wait on the Lord, but we are to trust in the Lord. That's very key. In Ephesians chapter 6, Paul tells us to be strong in the strength of the Lord, to be strong in the Lord. We're not trusting in ourselves. We're trusting in the Lord. We don't have strength in and of ourselves. Our strength is found in the Lord. That preposition is very, very important. In the Lord. And so we are hiding in Him. So the three points of action. One is to wait on God. The second is to trust in God. And then the third point of action is we are to pray to God. Psalm 62, verse 8, the second part says, pour out your heart before Him. When the ground shakes beneath us, that's the time to, by faith, start looking above us in prayer. So when that ground is unsettled under our feet, that's when we look up by faith and we begin to pray. I say prayer should be our first response, not our last alternative, because it's in prayer that's what stills our soul, and that's what puts steel in our faith. And so I know you would expect the preacher to say we need to pray, but you know, spoiler alert, I guess, I don't know what else to tell you to do, and neither does David. He says, when the ground beneath you shakes, pour out your heart before Him. Share your heart with the Lord. Prayer gives us perspective. It helps reinforce that God alone is our rock and our salvation, our fortress and our refuge. David is so purposeful in the words that he uses here, and I'll explain more of this in just a moment, but I just want to encourage our listeners that if the ground beneath you is shaking for any reason, brevity of life, personal distress, silence of God, what are you to do? You are to wait on God in silence, and sometimes you're going to have to preach it up to yourself. Soul, wait on God. It's not your time to take the bull by the horn, so to speak, or to grab the steering wheel. No, you sit in silence waiting on the Lord. He's going to do something. He's going to move. You wait on Him. You trust in Him, just like those trust falls we had when we were little kids. Trust, trust, trust. We fall and we trust the Lord to catch us. And then third, we pray to Him. We pour out our heart to Him. And these three points of action is what David underscores and says, this is what's most important to do when the ground beneath us shakes.
1: Wow, fantastic. Pastor Jared Stevens is my guest. We are in Psalm 62. If you've missed any of this, make sure you go to the beginning on the podcast, hear it from the start. You will be very glad you did. We're going to take a little break, come back and finish Jared's teaching on Psalm 62. We'll be right back.

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1: Are you feeling isolated? 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
1: 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We can tell you more.
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7: Jared, I love that image of God cutting a path. That's really, really going to stick with me.
8: Yeah, it's such a great word picture. That's what I love about the original languages, Bill, is they just, Hebrew language is so picturesque, and we lose a little bit of it in our English translations. But speaking of word pictures, this is amazing. So I'm studying Psalm 62, and I've been to Israel a number of times and love going to trips to the Holy Land. And, when we go to the Judean wilderness often. And if you've ever been and our listeners have been, Israel is very surprising. I don't know what you think of it in your mind, but it like the cliffs and the rocks and the mountains, it's very mountainous region. And we'll go, down to En Gedi, where David was when he was hiding out from Saul. Or you got the cave of Adullam, where he hid out with 300-400 of his soldier buddies when he was on the run from Saul. And it's just, these are caves that are cut out in these huge cliffs of the rock. Well, what's amazing, just talking about the picturesque language of Scripture, is that is the picture that David had in his mind of God being a rock. Like, he chose these words very purposefully. When he says that God is my rock, my fortress, my refuge, literally the word picture of those Hebrew words that he's using here is the mountains in the Judean wilderness. So he's thinking, man, those mountains where I was hiding out, they gave me security. There was nothing going to get me when I was in these rocks. There was no storm that was going to overtake me. There was nobody that was going to find me. I was protected. This is where I could hide from my enemies. This was a refuge for me. This was a fortress. This is the visual that David had in his mind when he says, you know what? When we say we're waiting on God and trusting in God and praying to God, think about who our God is. He's a rock. A mighty rock, a fortress, a refuge. That's the word picture, like those Judean mountains. That's who our God is. So when the ground beneath the shakes, where do we go? We go to the one where it doesn't shake. It's always steady. It's always secure. We go to God himself. And so we get to verse 11 and 12. It's the climax and close of this psalm. But in these verses, we see why we can continue to wait and trust and pray to God, our rock. It's because God has the power to act and he has the desire to. Verse 11 and 12, once God has spoken, twice I have heard this. This is just a Hebrew idiom. He's saying this is certain. And what's certain? That power belongs to God and that to you, O Lord, belongs steadfast love. What a combination. That God, our rock, we run to him when the ground beneath us shakes because he has power to help us. He has power to deliver us. He has power to protect us. And he has a love for us, which means he is not only able, but he is willing. This is why we can wait in silence. This is why we can trust in him without wavering. This is why we can pour out our heart to him in prayer. It's because he's not just able, he's willing. And it says he will render to a man according to his work. Listen, I have no idea what the coming fall and the rest of our days this year has waiting on the other side for an individual that's listening to us have this conversation right now, or for you, Bill, or for me as a family. What I do know is that we need to be walking with the Lord in such a way, waiting on him, trusting in him, praying to him. And when I say prayer, my definition of prayer is just sharing life with the Father. That's what prayer is. It's just sharing life with the Father. Don't overcomplicate it. You get a routine and you get alone just like Jesus did, and you share life with him. And it's a two-way street. As you share your life with the Father, he shares his life with you. And, you know, I was thinking about this week, Bill. You know why it's so important that we share life with the Father? Number one, he cares for us. So he's interested in our problems. And you think, my problems, you know, I'm not going to go to God. This is a small problem, or I'll only go to God when it's a big problem. Look, he's God. All problems are small. He's God. And so,
7: great reminder.
8: Yeah. So we share life with the Father because he cares for us, number one. Two, we need his power and strength. We can't do this on our own. We've got to be with the Father. That's where we're able to produce fruit. He said in John 15, apart from me, you can do nothing. And then number three, you know why you need time with the Father? Why you need to pour out your heart to him? Why you need to pray? The people in your life need you spending time with the Father. You know, your spouse needs you spending time with the Lord. My church, me on my best day, Bill, can't do anything of eternal, lasting value for them. They need God in me. And that's why we share life with the Father. So I don't know what awaits those listening to us today in the days ahead. I do know that at some point, the ground beneath us is going to shake. And we need to be walking with God in such a way, waiting on him, trusting in him, praying to him, that we'll be able to say by faith, when the ground beneath the shakes, we need to be able to say with David what he said in Psalm here, 62 verse 2, even though the ground shakes beneath me, look at what he says, Bill, I shall not be greatly shaken. And the only way we do it is if we're waiting on him, trusting in him, and praying to him. So when the ground beneath the shakes, don't be going to all these things the world offers. You go to God, your everlasting rock. And even though the ground is shaking beneath you, you will not be greatly shaken.
7: Jared, this has just been a transfusion. It's just such a great reminder, and to dig deep into Psalm 62 and understand the points you've made and the promises that God makes to us. It's really a powerful, powerful lesson.
8: Well, thanks so much. The promises of God, it's just unbelievable to me what he gives us in scripture. We have this treasure chest of promises to claim. And if we'll just open up God's word and again, sit in silence before him with his word, he will instill those promises into our life. And that's what allows us that when the ground shakes, that's what allows us to not be shaken. It's these great promises that he gives.
7: Mm-hmm. I'm sure looking forward next year to talking about your new book when it comes out. I can't wait. It's going to be great.
8: Oh, thank you so much. Yeah. I'm looking forward to it.
7: Thanks, Jarrett, for your time. As always, it's just it's a blast having you on.
8: Thank you, Bill. Always a pleasure to be with you.
7: Thank you. Pastor Jared Stevens has been my guest. If you want to learn more about him, go to championforest.org, championforest.org. You can go under their media page and look at all the great sermons he's preached, and you can hear him anytime you want, championforest.org. We're going to take a little break. When we come back, Bible teacher and friend Jeff Verdorn will continue his study in the book of Peter.

0: You weren't meant to do it alone. Actually, the truth is you can't do it alone. Because, well, no one can. You get to do life with Jesus. He's extended an open invitation to you. It's not easy to let go. But when you surrender, relent, and choose to partner with Him, life is starkly different and so, so much better. 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
1: The Shunammite woman had learned not to hope too much. When Elisha promised she would have a son, she could hardly believe it. The disappointment would simply hurt too much. But God had something greater in mind. He gave her the child she never thought she'd hold. Sometimes fear tells you not to expect too much from God. 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
2: Sometimes we lose sight of all that's true about us because of what's true about God. Maybe you need a fresh reminder today. This is Susie Larson with another Grow and Go moment, helping you to discover and enjoy what God wants to do in and through you. In the book of Matthew, chapter 4, verse 1, we read this: Then Jesus was led by the Spirit into the wilderness to be tempted there by the devil. The Spirit led Jesus into the wilderness to be tempted by the devil. Wow. The wilderness is where we're tested and proven time and time again. We're vulnerable in the wilderness, but it's where we must learn to resist temptation and remember what's true. People in recovery often use the HALT acronym to help them stay out of trouble. If you're hungry, angry, lonely, or tired, you're at risk, so be careful. In his wilderness, Jesus was no doubt hungry, possibly tired and lonely too. And when he was most vulnerable, the enemy went after God's faithfulness in these three areas that he'll go after us as well: provision, protection, and promotion. The enemy wanted Jesus to take matters into his own hands and to force an early outcome in hopes he'd thwart God's ultimate purposes for you and me. But Jesus saw right through the enemy's scheme and prevailed even in his weakest moments. Notice too how the devil attacked and questioned Jesus' identity with every temptation. You know what? It'll be the same for you. These are truths we must settle in our souls long before those wilderness seasons come. So maybe consider once again today who God is and who you are. You're chosen. You're loved. You're a masterpiece. You're called. You're protected and you're directed. You are loved by God. This is Susie Larson with another Grow and Go moment. For more resources, go to growandgotoday.com.
3: This is Hope with God. I'm Andrew Palau. In the Bible, Deborah was a powerful woman appointed by God. She was appointed to be a leader and a judge over Israel. She faced dangerous enemies and uncertain times, yet she stood strong. Why? Because she trusted God. Through her courage, her voice, through her obedience, God brought hope and victory to his people. God often calls ordinary people to do extraordinary things. Your voice, your life, it matters. And the same God who gave Deborah courage wants to meet with you today and give you courage. He wants to walk with you through it all and guide your life and show you that he does care. Do you want to get to know him and discover his plans for your life? You can begin this way. Say, God, I want to know you. Reveal yourself to me. Show me your love and guide me in the right path, and I will follow you and serve you. Amen. Always remember, there is hope with God.
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0: And a warm welcome to the Bill Arnold Show. So glad you joined me today. If you missed last hour, please head over to the podcast and check it out. Pastor Jarrett Stevens from Houston, Texas, taught on Psalm 62. And I'm going to go back and listen to it again tonight because there's still more I need to pick up. But it was an awesome hour. Always appreciate Jarrett's teaching. We're going to jump over to the New Testament now, and we're going to continue studying God's Word because it's my favorite thing to do. And it's the whole purpose of this hour and this show is to equip you and disciple you and train you up in God's Word so that you may know Him better. We're going to do that in the first book of Peter with Bible teacher and friend Jeff Verdorn. Welcome, Jeff.
1: Hi, Bill.
0: Yeah, I'm looking forward. Now, we haven't been on for a couple of weeks, so we should start with a little bit of review.
1: We really should. One comment on your intro there. I think that's so true. You know, Timothy says that all scripture is God-breathed and is useful for training in righteousness. And if you are a believer in Christ, I can't think of anything a loftier goal than being trained in righteousness.
0: Amen.
1: And I think studying the Word of God is exactly why we study, is to know God, to know His promises, what He has promised, what He hasn't promised, right? Sometimes we think God has promised something and He really hasn't. And to understand our future in Him. And all those things train us for life right now today so that we can be trained in righteousness. So good word.
0: Ah, thank you. So are you up for a little recap?
1: Yes. So we started 1 Peter 4. If you would, let's just review briefly. We just touched on the first few verses last time we were doing this study. So just read verses 1 and 2 in 1 Peter 4.
0: Yeah. Since therefore Christ suffered in the flesh, arm yourselves with the same way of thinking, for whoever has suffered in the flesh has ceased from sin, so as to live for the rest of the time in the flesh, no longer for human passions, but for the will of God.
1: Good. So we spent some time talking about this recurring theme in Peter. We're seeing it again and again. It says that we have been made holy, so we are now in Christ, but we don't live the rest of our lives for these earthly desires. So now that we've been made holy, how should we live? We should live holy. God has set you apart in Christ. Now God desires you to live set apart in Christ. We should be living differently in this world than the world lives in this world. Now that we are saved, and now that we have the Spirit of God dwelling within us, our actions, our what we do in this world should be different than what the world is. If your life doesn't look much different than the world, then I would challenge you to live up to this calling that God has given us. Like Ephesians 4:1 says, live up to the calling that we have received. So God has a call in our life. He's made us holy. Now live holy. Don't live for these earthly things anymore, but live for heavenly things. Over and over, God tells us to set our minds on things above, to store up our treasures in heaven, to fix our eyes on Jesus, and so on. And that's how God calls us to live. So, and then you said something interesting, and this other part, and this is a difficult part of this passage, that when Peter says that if you are in Christ and you've suffered for Him, you are done with sin. Well, done with sin. What does that mean? This is a bit confusing because I've asked classes for decades. How many of you are living out this Christian life perfectly today? I've never had someone raise their hand. I won't speak to you or Wyatt on how you're living out your Christian life. Right?
0: All right.
1: But I haven't had anybody raise their hands yet. And in fact, only Christ lived this Christian life perfectly, right? Without sin. All the rest of us continue to sin. However, what does it mean then when Peter says we're done with sin? Well, Paul describes it this way. He says, sin will no longer be your master. He says in Romans 6, we've died to sin. How can we live in it any longer? 1 John 3 says that no one who is born of God will continue to sin. So John is kind of saying the same thing that Peter is saying. If you're born of God, you're done with sin. Well, wait a minute. I know I continue to sin.
0: Yeah. Is it the power of sin that's been broken when you come to faith?
1: I think what they're referring to is actually the penalty of sin.
0: Oh, okay.
1: Because remember, God says this. He says that sin will no longer be charged against you. He separated your sin as far as the east is from the west, and he remembers it no more. He no longer counts our sins against us. We have been forgiven. And so I think what Peter here, and John in 1 John, when he says what he says, what they're saying is, you've been forgiven. You've been washed clean. You've been cleansed by the blood of the Lamb. It doesn't mean that, it means that sin no longer has a penalty or a claim over you at all. Now, what it doesn't mean that God says he's okay with us sinning. It doesn't mean that. It doesn't mean that there's no consequences to sin, because we know that there are consequences to sin. If you steal a car, you're probably going to get arrested and get put in jail. But what it means is that our sin has no effect on our eternal salvation and our standing before God, because he's cleansed us, he's forgiven us, he's united himself with us, and that's now who we are. We're united with God, and he cleansed us before he was able to unite himself with us. I've heard some describe this salvation as, we now have been dressed in white clothes, and these white clothes, when we stain our clothes, these stains now easily come out. And I'm going to take exception to that, because I think we've been dressed in white and in white clothes that never get stained.
0: Mm.
1: You see the difference?
0: Oh yeah, sure do.
1: And so that's who we are. And even when we sin, it no longer sticks to us. There's no longer eternal consequences. We're still united with God. So Isaiah 1 says it this way, come, let us reason together. Though your sins are like scarlet, they shall be as white as snow. And so this idea that our forgiveness is a done deal is a big deal. 1 John 1:9, back to 1 John, he says, if we confess our sins, he is faithful and just and will forgive us of all unrighteousness. Done. Past tense. And there's dozens of passages in the New Testament that describe this forgiveness that we receive at the moment of salvation as being done. A done deal. Past tense. You have been forgiven. You have been cleansed. It's done. Now go. Now that God has cleansed you, now go live a life differently in this world.
0: Mm-hmm.
1: And that's this big theme that I think we've seen in Peter over and over again. You've been made holy. You have been cleansed. Now go live holy. Go live this life that God has called us to.
0: Great. Really good, Jeff.
1: All right. So there's the review.
0: I like the review. I've already gotten my money's worth.
1: Good.
0: It's a great review.
1: Oh, it's a concept. I tell you the truth. Over the years when I've taught this, I don't think the idea that forgiveness is complete for all sins, past, present, and future, and is a done deal, is completely accepted by most in the church.
0: I agree.
1: And I think it's this big aha moment for us that when we understand you've been cleansed, it's a done deal. God has forgiven you. Now go live the forgiven life.
0: Mm-hmm.
1: I think it's a big deal.
0: I love that.
1: All right. So let's pick up where we really left off. We didn't read 4 and 5, but we're in 6. So let's start today in verse 6. And just read verse 6, because we're going to stop for a minute.
0: For this is why the gospel was preached even to those who are dead, that though judged in the flesh the way people are, they might live in the spirit the way God does.
1: So another kind of tough verse here. What does it mean that the gospel was preached even to those who are now dead? What does that mean? Well, theologians obviously debate about this passage, like most passages, actually. One, it could mean what we talked about back in 1 Peter 3, that Jesus descended into Hades for 3 days and 3 nights when he died on the cross. That's where he went. He descended into Hades. We'll talk about that here in a minute. And that he preached to those who are now dead, those who are now in Hades, both the righteous and the unrighteous, by the way. They're both there on two different compartments. And that's what Peter is talking about here. Or, and this is probably the majority opinion, to be honest, I'm going to make the case for the first interpretation or understanding, but I think the second understanding is probably the majority opinion for most, that Peter is referring to believers who heard the gospel previously while they were living and have now died. And I don't think that one makes sense, and I'll talk about it in a minute. So let's talk about number 1, that this is actually referring to Christ preaching to those who are dead, and he did it when he descended into Hades. Just as, by the way, the Apostles' Creed. Did you memorize the Apostles' Creed growing up?
0: Sure.
1: That Christ, he was crucified, dead, and buried, descended into, now the Apostles' Creed says hell. I'm going to use the more technical, proper term, Hades. He descended into Hades and then rose again. Matthew 12 says that just as Jonah was 3 days and three nights in the belly of the fish, so the Son of Man will be 3 days and three nights in the heart of the earth. Well, guess where Hades is? In the heart of the earth. The righteous side, the unrighteous side, the giant chasm in between. This comes straight from Luke 16 and the story of Lazarus and the rich man. Some say that Jesus went to paradise, meaning heaven, when he died. But scripture says that no, he went into the depths of the earth to this place called Hades. That, by the way, is where all the dead went before the cross. And so he descended into Hades, the righteous side, and he preached there. Now, what did he proclaim? This is not a proclamation in hopes that Jesus was going to save people.
0: Yeah, this is not an evangelistic preaching tour.
1: Correct.
0: Yeah.
1: Good way to put it. He's preaching to those who have died. And we know Hebrews says it's appointed for man to die once and then face judgment. The moment you die, your eternal fate is sealed. That's why God says today is the day of salvation, right? So you need to believe in Jesus before you die. So I think for the righteous side, which is called the bosom of Abraham or paradise or those who are in comfort. So this would have been Abraham and Jacob and Joseph and Moses and David and all the Old Testament believers in God. They all lived by faith, but they didn't know the Messiah. They didn't see him come. They didn't see him teach and perform miracles and rise from the dead. So Jesus, I think, is proclaiming to them what they were waiting for, what they were looking forward to, and he's now saying, I am he, right? I'm that promised Messiah that you all talked about at some point in time mm-hmm. in your ministry. I'm him. To the torment side, to the lost side, the unrighteous side, I think what Jesus was proclaiming is, I'm the judge. And you may not understand it, but one day you are going to stand before me, and be judged for your unbelief. If you remember when Lazarus and the rich man descended into Hades in Luke 16, the rich man is complaining to Abraham, and he finally says, well, at least go to my brothers and warn them of this place. But I don't know that the rich man really understood what his fate was going to be. I think Jesus proclaimed what their fate was going to be in those 3 days when mm-hmm. he was down in Hades. But then, of course, Jesus didn't stay there. He rose again in power and in glory. And so that's what I think Peter is talking about here. And like I said earlier, it's consistent with what Peter described in 1 Peter 3, verse 19, where he said, after being made alive, he went and made proclamation to those imprisoned spirits. If you remember talking about that in the last chapter. So I tend to think that that's what Peter is talking about here. The second option, this idea that no, Peter is talking about those who believed at some point in time in their life and are now dead, it doesn't fit. And I was going to go into a longer explanation of why this doesn't fit, but I think I'm going to skip that because I think here's the point. Regardless of what option you believe, which one Peter is talking about, his encouragement is really to the reader that he's basically saying, don't be surprised by the persecution or even the death that you might experience in this life. He's saying, just as Christ suffered in the flesh, we too are going to suffer. Remember, Jesus said, in this world, you will have trials and tribulation. And so, which is similar to Paul's message, by the way, where he says, for example, in 2 Corinthians 4, that we have this treasure in jars of clay to show that this power is from God and not from us. We are hard pressed on every side, but not crushed. We are perplexed, but not in despair. We are persecuted, but not abandoned. We are struck down. We may even be killed in this world, but we will never be destroyed because we know the promises of God that we are victorious in Christ and that the world can't touch our eternal destiny. And I think that's the main point of what Peter's trying to remind his readers of, that, hey, this world is a mess. It's broken. It's fallen. Bad stuff happens. You are going to get persecuted, but remember this. We are more than conquerors in Christ Jesus. We are overcomers in Christ. What's that verse? I think it's in Corinthians where he says, God always leads us in victorious procession. We are victorious in Christ Jesus. Greater is he who's in us than he who is in the world. What can the world do to us? The worst thing that the world can do to us is strike us down. But as Paul reminds us, even if the world is able to strike us down, we are not destroyed. We have a promise and inheritance, eternal life in Christ Jesus. Mm-hmm. Amen.
0: So, excellent, Jeff. So when Jesus descended into Hades, he wasn't preaching as much as he was declaring.
1: Correct. That's exactly what he was doing.
0: Mm-hmm.
1: He was declaring to every single person who had died before Jesus Christ,
0: yep,
1: because that's where they all would be, either righteous or unrighteous,
0: yep,
1: of who he is, what he's doing right now. He just died for the sins of the world, and yeah, what he's about to do, rise again from the grave.
0: And the future death. For all.
1: And there's a future for all. By the way, then it goes, the rest of the story is, everybody on the righteous side, on the bosom of Abraham's side, mm-hmm, on the paradise side, is going to go up with Jesus up to heaven. And so Abraham and Moses and David and Isaiah and Ezekiel and all the rest, where are they right now? They're in heaven. And the great promise of the New Testament after the cross for every believer, when you die, where are you going? Well, Paul makes it very clear. You will be present with the Lord, who is seated at the right hand of the Father, now in heaven. The paradise of God is now in the third heaven where the throne of God is. And as soon as a believer dies, they will be ushered into the presence of the Lord Jesus Christ, absent from the body, present with the Lord.
0: And I can't wait to return on the white horses.
1: Oh, then we return on white. You want us to, let's.
0: Nah, don't get me started.
1: No, we can't go on there.
0: Yeah, it's too close to a break. Otherwise, I'd wind you all up again. Yeah, we just get started. We're going to take a break and come back. Lots more with Bible teacher Jeff Verdorn. We are in 1 Peter chapter 4. Send a question or comment if you have one. The text line's open, 877-933-2484. Wyatt will have us back in 90 seconds.
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6: All right, I'm back with Bible teacher and friend Jeff Verdorn. We're continuing our study in 1 Peter. We're in chapter 4. And you did get a little animated in that first segment, Jeff.
7: Guilty.
6: Yeah, guilty as charged. So let's keep going.
7: It's such good news, though.
6: Oh, it's the best news. And why not be excited?
7: I know.
6: There's so much bad news in the world. Let's get excited about the truth and the good news. And it energizes people.
7: Amen.

0: is at hand. Therefore, be self-controlled and sober-minded for the sake of your prayers.
1: The end of all things is near. Do you know the end is coming?
0: I just read it.
1: I just read something about, I'll say his name. Tucker Carlson had a guest on, and the guest was talking about how, all these Christians are waiting for this Messiah. They're so confused. They don't know what they're talking about. And Tucker basically said, well, I agree with you. That's not Christianity. It's like, well, what?
0: What is then?
1: Isn't the return of Jesus Christ kind of core to a Christian belief system? I just don't understand it. But Peter here says the end of all things is near. And we know from so many other passages that end is not just one event. It's a whole series of events. We call it eschatology, or the study of end things, and includes a number of things. But I can tell you with assurance, God has a plan for the end of the age. But the end is coming. Now, remember, this was spoken nearly 2,000 years ago. And Peter says the end of all things is near. Well, what did he mean, near? 2,000 years is near? Peter, what are you talking about? Well, the Greek here is engizo, and the meaning is to bring near, to come near, or to be approach or approaching, right? So all Peter is saying is that the end of all things is coming. It's approaching, and it has really no regard to the timing of it. It's been 2,000 years. We don't know how long it's going to be. We don't know when God is going to decide, hey, that's enough, and I'm going to bring this all to an end. We don't know that day, and I think Scripture clearly says that we cannot know that day, the timing of the end. But this is saying the end of all things is approaching. The end of the book of Revelation, in Revelation chapter 22 and verse 12, actually says the same thing. Jesus says to John in his vision, look, or behold, I'm coming soon, and my reward is with me. Well, once again, Jesus, what are you talking about? I'm coming soon. It's been 2,000 years. That's not really soon.
0: Doesn't feel that way, does it?
1: No, it doesn't. So, but a little Greek sometimes goes a long way. The Greek word here is teku, and it can mean soon, as in a short period of time, but it can also mean, just as valid, it can also mean suddenly. So I think the proper interpretation or translation of this Greek word here in context in Revelation 22 is I'm coming suddenly, and my reward is with me. Paul says that Jesus is going to come at the day of the Lord like a thief in the night, suddenly, without warning, unexpectedly. So we can't know the hour. We can't know the day. Jesus one day is going to sound that trump, and the voice of the archangel and the trumpet call of God is going to sound, and his plan for the end of the age is going to start being start happening. And we just don't know when it's going to happen. So Peter says, because of that, he says, so be alert and of sober mind until that day. So that's how, with knowing that the end is coming, how should we live? Be alert and sober-minded. So Matthew 24, we've talked about this in the past, Bill, but Matthew 24 starts, it's a great chapter, Jesus's longest answer to any question in the Bible is on the end times. And his disciples ask Jesus, what will be the sign of your coming and the end of the age? His disciples asked him this very question. When will the end come? Well, he didn't say, 2,000 years later. He didn't give them any time frame. He just told them things to look for the second coming. And that's what all Matthew 24 is. So what will be the sign of your coming and the end of the age? He never answers them. The longest answer he ever gives, and he doesn't really answer the question. He just says, here are the signs to look for my second coming. So, but this age, here's the big picture. This age is coming to an end. This age right now, generally theologians call this age that we are in the church age. The church is born at Pentecost 2,000 years ago. That's the age we are still in. But God says one day this age is going to come to an end, and there's going to be another age that begins. That new age that is going to begin is called the

0: millennial age, or the thousand-year reign of Christ on earth. So you talked about coming back on white horses. That's exactly the description. Yeah. Jesus one day is going to come back to earth. The armies of heaven were following him, dressed in fine linen, white and clean, all riding on our own white horses. You know, we all get white horses to ride down with Christ.
1: Can't wait.
0: Yeah. And he begins to rule and reign on earth for 1,000 years as the King of Kings and the Lord of Lords. And that will be the millennial age. But, you know, the guy with the sign that used to walk around the streets and downtowns, you know, the end is near.
1: Yeah.
0: I don't know if that's the best way to evangelize people, but he's right. The end of the age is coming. And so Peter says, be sober-minded.
1: And it will be suddenly. So that's accurate in the Greek.
0: Correct. Suddenly, without warning, that's how Jesus says, I'm coming soon, I'm coming suddenly, and my reward is with me. So just one more word, because I see we have a few minutes before the break here. That some... Some in Christianity teach that we are in the kingdom right now, and it's a somewhat popular teaching within Christendom. I mean, there's a large swath of Christian teaching that believe that we are in the kingdom. We're in the kingdom right now. We are participants of the kingdom through faith, right? We're children of the King. We are ambassadors from heaven. That is our home. We are foreigners and aliens in this world. Our true kingdom, our true citizenship, Paul says, is in heaven. So we are participants of this kingdom, but the kingdom is not yet on earth yet. And when you read the descriptions throughout scripture of what this kingdom is going to be like, it's very easy to conclude that we're not in that kingdom yet. He says that there'll be peace on earth. Men will beat their weapons into plowshares and there'll be peace on earth. That's not happening.
1: Clearly not the case.
0: The lion, the wolf will lie down with the lamb and the lion will eat straw like the oxen. Well, that's not happening today.
1: Not happening.
0: If men die before 100, they'll be considered accursed. Well, that's not happening today. Mm-hmm. And by the way, Jesus is going to be on earth ruling from Jerusalem. From sea to sea, across the whole earth, the earth will be filled with his glory. There's a new temple that will be built. It's described at the end of Ezekiel, the Ezekiel temple. That's not built. And so there's countless ways that we can determine that we're not in the kingdom yet. Just open the newspaper. If this is the kingdom of God on earth being ruled by Jesus himself, well, it's not going very well if you just open up the newspaper. And besides... His disciples also asked him this question at his ascension in Acts chapter 1, the last question they asked Jesus. Are you now going to restore the kingdom to Israel? And he doesn't say yes, right? He says, no, you're going to get power when the Holy Spirit comes and there's going to be this. He doesn't say this, but this is the implication. There's going to be this church age, but one day, I will return as King of Kings and Lord of Lords and establish my kingdom on earth. That's, by the way, why we pray, thy kingdom come, thy will be done on earth as it is in heaven. So I just think it's clear that this is not the kingdom yet. There's still a future kingdom age, the millennial age, when Jesus returns to establish his kingdom on earth. And by the way, you and I will rule with him in our glorified bodies over that kingdom for 1,000 years.
1: Here I'm getting excited again.
0: That's pretty good news too.
1: So Jeremy made a comment, Jeff. Well, and remember is like a day is like 1,000 years and 1,000 years is like a day. So Jesus says, I'm coming soon. To him, it's like 23 days.
0: yeah, good point. We are going to get to that verse because it's in 2 Peter chapter 3. And once we get into 2 Peter and through chapters 1 and 2, we'll get to that verse.
1: Yeah, that's awesome. All right, we'll take a little break and be right back with Bible teacher Jeff Verdorn. We're studying 1 Peter chapter 4. Appreciate the comments or questions. If you have them, the text line is open, 877-933-2484. We'll be right back.
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5: I'm going to challenge you and ask you, are you really living maximum living in your life? 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Where do I find it? I find it at the foot of the cross. I find it in Jesus. I don't find it outside. I find it as I submit to Him and He gives me burdens and calls. I find it in the abilities that He gives me, in the visions and dreams and burdens that He puts on my heart. And then I go and I live on mission with Jesus. And again, I'm not saying that it's one life mission. It may be seasons that God calls you to do something. But I do believe that all of us have been called first of all to Jesus, and that Jesus always sends us on mission with Himself.
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1: First Peter chapter 4, Jeff Verdorn is my guest. All right, Jeff, the kingdom is coming. The end is near. So how are we to live?
0: Good question. I mean, Peter said to be sober-minded and alert. There's actually a lot of exhortations in Scripture, in the New Testament, that kind of describe what our attitude should be, because we live in a broken world. Have you noticed?
1: Yeah.
0: We live in a broken world.
1: Yeah. I don't want to interrupt your train of thought, but it also says be self-controlled and sober-minded for the sake of your prayers. What does that mean?
0: Well, we know that the prayers of the righteous are powerful and effective, right? I think does God hear and recognize every single prayer that we say? Yes. He doesn't always answer them the way we want Him to, but He hears every prayer. I think that's just, I've kind of always seen that as a reference to what is our fellowship with God like? And if you understand His promises, if you understand and you're living like He's called you to live, you're just going to feel closer to God. And I think it's a word on our fellowship with Him and how close we feel with Him. I've kind of always read it that way. I don't know if that's exactly true, but because I think God always hears our prayers. I think He always, He says the common phrase is He either says yes or no or wait. And I think there's something to that. We don't always get what we want. Sometimes He says no. Remember, He's working all things for good for those who love Him. And so sometimes He says, well, I can't. Do you remember that scene from Bruce Almighty, the great theological masterpiece story of Jim Carrey called Bruce Almighty?
1: Yeah.
0: And he gets all these prayers in his email list, and everybody, he's got like thousands of prayers so that everybody would win the lottery, right? And he finally just answers them all. How do I go through all these things? And he just says, yes, and hit send, right? And yeah. There's like, 100,000 people that won the lottery the next day. And, they all win $1.13 or something. So we know that we don't all win the lottery in this world, because God is working all things for His purposes and His plan and what He is going to do. So I don't know. That's probably more than what Peter meant right there. But how do we live? Let's read a couple verses. Here's 2 Timothy chapter 2. We join with me in suffering. So here's this suffering theme again. Like good soldiers of Christ Jesus. No one serving as a soldier gets entangled in civilian affairs. That's worldly stuff for us, right? But rather tries to please his commanding officer. Well, that's not a colonel or a general. That's Christ himself for the Christian. So we know this world is broken. We know that Christians suffer. We know that we have trials and tribulations in this world. And so Paul is reminding Timothy, like a good soldier of Jesus Christ, that's how you're to live. And James chapter 1, it says, blessed is the one who perseveres under trial, because having stood the test, that person will receive a crown, the crown of life that the Lord has promised. So God knows this world is a difficult place to live in. Hebrews 12 says it this way. Since we are surrounded by a great crowd of witnesses, all these Old Testament saints that were discussed in the chapter before, let us throw off everything that hinders and sin that so easily entangles, and let us run with perseverance the race marked out for us. That's our calling. And Paul here kind of compares it to a marathon runner running a race. It's not easy. It's hard. Fixing our eyes on Jesus, the author and perfecter of our faith. He goes on to say, consider him who endured such opposition from sinners. This is Christ, right? Because he faced opposition from the world as well. So that you will not grow weary and lose heart. Well, there's the message.
1: Mm.
0: God knows this world is a hard place to live. Don't grow weary. You are victorious. You have an inheritance. I know your future. I've read the back of the book. Guess what? We win. We all win. Anybody who is in Christ has eternal life, has an inheritance. We will dwell in the house of the Lord forever, as David proclaimed. And so don't grow weary or lose heart. The last verse of the Bible. Look, I'm coming soon. My reward is with me, and I will give to each person according to what they have done. He's coming soon. He's got a reward for you. He's got a crown for you. And you're going to dwell in the house of the Lord forever. So I think that's what Peter is saying. You know, 1 Corinthians 16 says that if anyone does not love the Lord, let that person be cursed. Come, Lord. Come, Lord. In the Aramaic, that come, Lord, was the phrase Maranatha. And this used to be a common phrase in the church, Maranatha. Used to be like, bless you, or
1: right.
0: Hallelujah.
1: I remember that.
0: Or amen.
1: Yeah.
0: Or Maranatha. We don't use it anymore. That phrase literally means come, Lord. And it was a phrase that says, any day now, Lord, we're just praying that you come back and end this nightmare called this world,
1: mm-hmm.
0: which is a mess and broken and cursed and has full a fallen sin. Angel running around yep. that kills and steals and destroys.
1: Wow.
0: And so the church proclaimed, Maranatha, come, Lord. And I say, come, Lord.
1: I kind of miss that.
0: Today would be a good day for Jesus to sound the trumpet and call us home.
1: No kidding.
0: Amen.
1: Amen.
0: So I think that's Peter. That's a lot. Look, you know, we get off on a lot of kind of topical discussions on just some of the few words that we're covering in Peter, but they just open up these doors to these discussions when Peter says how we should live with the end of all things is near. I think Christians need to understand that's a good thing, not a bad thing. You know, when I teach the end times, I always start with expectations from my class. What are your expectations of this class? And at some point in time in this discussion, somebody always raises their hand and will say something like, well, what would you say to someone who is afraid of the end times? And I say, well, then you don't understand the end times, because it is a message of our hope, our victory. When we finally put off this corrupt world and be clothed completely in glory and be present with the Lord forever. And Paul says the eye has not seen, nor has the ear heard, nor has it entered into the mind of man, the wonders that God has in store for us in Christ Jesus. It is going to be more and better than what we can even imagine. Wow.
1: It's inconceivable.
0: It is.
1: Yeah.
0: So
1: we can't even pretend that we understand the depth of the joy and the surprise and the wonder that is to come.
0: It is. And so what, totally. So what Peter is saying, so how should we live? We know this day is coming. And, you know, the only passage that really addresses kind of the timing of when the Lord is going to come back is actually in Matthew 24. And let me just read it here. As was in the days of Noah, so this is Jesus talking, so it will be at the coming of the Son of Man at the end of the age. That's what Jesus is saying. For in the days before the flood, people were eating and drinking and marrying and giving in marriage right up until the day that Noah entered the ark. And they knew nothing about what was going to happen to them until the flood came and took them all away. This is how it will be at the coming of the Son of Man. Okay, so let's look back at the times of Noah. What was going on? Noah knew the flood was coming. He didn't know when the flood was coming. God told him to get busy building an ark, which he did, by the way, for 120 years or something like that, building an ark, not knowing when this judgment of the flood was coming, but he kept busy. And then suddenly God says, Noah, go into the door. And he shuts the door behind him, and the flood comes and the world is destroyed. In the same way, Jesus says, this is how it will be at the coming of the Son of Man. In the same way, we as Christians, we know the rapture is coming. We know the end is coming. We don't know when it's coming, right? But God says we should be busy, not building an ark, but I would argue building his kingdom. Go and make disciples. The Great Commission. Go into Jerusalem and Judea and all the ends of the earth. Always be prepared to give an account for the hope that we have. Proclaim it fearlessly as we should. All the one another's in scripture to build up the body of Christ. One day, a trumpet is going to call, the voice of the archangel and the trumpet call of God, and God is going to say, go through that heavenly door. The same heavenly door that John sees in chapter 4 of the book of Revelation, where we are caught up. Jesus said, I go and prepare a place for you, and if I go and prepare a place for you, I'll come back to take you to be where I am also. That's the rapture day. That's when we go through the door in heaven. He then closes the door and destruction comes upon the world in the great tribulation that comes upon the whole earth that we are saved from before the destruction comes. I know that's debated, but clearly, just as in the days of Noah, Noah went through the door, was saved from the flood. We go through the door in heaven and are saved from the tribulation that is to come. There's your picture. Pretty powerful parallel, isn't it?
1: Yeah, it really is. Really is.
0: So, yes. So that's our hope. One day he's going to call us and we're going to go through the door. And then, unfortunately, for the rest of the world, destruction is going to come upon the world. So those who are left behind, if you know people that don't know the Lord Jesus Christ, when this day comes, they will be left behind. And I'm assuming that if you love them, you don't want them to be left behind. So tell them about salvation through Christ today.
1: Beautiful. We're going to take a break and be right back with more. Jeff Verdorn is my guest, and we are in 1 Peter chapter 4.
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1: All right, 1 Peter 4, verses 8 through 10. Jeff, do you want me to do the honors and read verses through 10?
0: Yes, what we were just talking about is so kind of the big theme, how God wants us to live now.
1: Yep.
0: And this is actually where Peter then goes in verse 8 through 10. So let's read some more.
1: All right, 1 Peter chapter 4, verses 8, 9, and 10. Above all, keep loving one another earnestly, since love covers a multitude of sins. Show hospitality to one another without grumbling. As each has received a gift, use it to serve one another as good stewards of God's varied grace.
0: So while we're waiting for Christ's return, like we were talking about previously before the break, we should be busy for the kingdom of God. Peter gives us this kind of general list of instructions or admonitions to keep us busy until God returns. Love each other. Offer hospitality to one another, serve one another, use your gifts for the building up of the body. That's what Ephesians says, Ephesians 4. So Christ himself gave apostles, prophets, evangelists, pastors, teachers to equip his people for works of service so that the body of Christ may be built up. If you want to get busy for God and his kingdom, well, there's basically two ways. Preach the gospel to the lost so that they might be saved. And for the church, teach, admonish, encourage, love, build each other up, build up the body of Christ. So how are you using your gifts, Christians, to build up the body of Christ, to advance the kingdom, to build the ark?
1: Mm-hmm.
0: The heavenly ark, it's not a heavenly ark, but you know what I mean.
1: I do.
0: Well, you know, there's a couple parables about this. The parable of the talents. What do we do with what God has given us? The watchful servants. What do we do with what God has given to us? Waiting for Christ to return is not passive idleness, nor endless speculation about the timing. It's God admonishes us, stay busy in kingdom work. Get busy. Do the work of an evangelist. Always be prepared, so on. Grow in Christ's likeness. Study the word of God. Teach these things to others. Be lights in this world. Let your light shine before men. Be light in this dark world. And endure this world until he comes. These are kind of the admonitions in Scripture. Every believer is in ministry. And I say that because I really don't like it when I say, oh, I'm in ministry. What's your vocation? I'm in ministry. Well, every Christian is in ministry.
1: It's so true.
0: We all are ministers of the gospel. We've all been given a gifting, a calling. We are all supposed to be help building the ark. So pick up a hammer and some nails and get to work. And use your gifts to build up the kingdom and proclaim the kingdom of God to a lost world. We are all ministers of reconciliation, Paul says. And so the ones that are in quote-unquote ministry, what they should be doing is building up the body, equipping the saints for the ministry of the church. We don't offload our ministry responsibility to the church or para-ministry groups or, you know, whatever.
1: Yeah.
0: Some people just say, well, I give to the church, I give to this ministry, and so that's what I'm supposed to do. No, you are in ministry just as much as the senior pastor of your church is in ministry.
1: He should be in charge of the care and feeding of the flock.
0: Correct.
1: Mm, yeah.
0: Helping them, teaching them, feeding
1: training,
0: them.
1: Training, equipping.
0: Yes, all those things.
1: Yeah.
0: So, all right. So there's my admonition there. So verse 11.
1: Whoever speaks as one who speaks oracles of God, whoever serves as one who serves by the strength that God supplies, in order that in everything God may be glorified through Jesus Christ.
0: So these are more admonitions from Peter. as we are waiting for the Lord to return, what do? Well, we speak and we serve. Two key words there, I think, in this passage. We speak the very words of God. We teach scripture. All scripture is God-breathed. These things that you've heard from the apostles, from Paul, teach these things or entrust these things to others that they may teach others. Correctly handle the word of truth. Those who teach are held to a higher standard. Teach these things with all wisdom. I mean, there's so many verses. Handle the text properly, rightly dividing the word of truth. I mean, over and over again, God says, what you've learned, teach these things to others. One of the things that, have you ever noticed that all mammals are born, they're raised by their parents, and then they're out of the nest or out of the den or out of whatever. And most of the animal kingdom, that goes from months to maybe a year.
1: Mm-hmm.
0: For people, it's like 15, 16, 17, 18 years, right? Why? Because God admonishes parents to bring their children up in training of and instruction of the Lord. Well, that takes years to do. You don't have to teach a baby bear, you know, about the word of God, but a baby person, we're supposed to be teaching them about the word of God. Speak the word of God into their lives always and bring them up. And then serving is using your spiritual gifts for the body, as we were talking about before the break. In the same way, your service to God, whatever it is, should be held to the same standard as the speaking part, and that is to do it in God's power, using your spiritual gifts to build up the body. Colossians 3, whatever you do, work at it with all your heart as if working for the Lord, not for men. Do it all in God's power as we wait for the Lord Jesus Christ to return. So speak truth, serve others, love others, build each other up, all the one another's in scripture. Use your spiritual gifts. Get busy building the ark, being light in this world, proclaiming to others and building up the church as we wait for the Lord Jesus Christ.
1: It's a great admonition, but for some who just heard that, Jeff, they feel overwhelmed.
0: Yeah, you know, you can always find someone who's doing more than you. And so if you're sitting here listening and it's like, well, I'm not getting busy for God anyway. I've got too many issues and problems. I'm short of cash. I need to work two jobs. I need to whatever. You know what I have found? If you fix your eyes on Christ, if you trust in him, if you, as John 15 says, abide in the vine, who is Christ, I promise you, you will start bearing fruit for God.
1: Mm-hmm.
0: You will start doing the things that we just described. So look, there's only one thing I hope people didn't hear this and say, oh, I need to get busy for God. God doesn't want you to get busy for him. He wants you. And when you trust in him, when you abide in him, then you will get busy for him. So what's the one admonition above all the rest? One ring to control them all, as it says in Lord of the Rings. And that is to trust in God with all of your heart and lean not on your own understanding. To love the Lord your God with all of your heart, soul, and strength. To abide in him. And when you do that, I promise you will start bearing fruit for God.
1: Great hour, Jeff. Thank you so much.
0: Thank you, Bill.
1: As always. All right, big day tomorrow. We'll have the Counselor's Corner. Will be with us. Dr. Marcus Bachman, Janita Pace, and Todd Mullican will be here. And an hour with Greg Kokel. That's on the show for tomorrow. You don't want to miss any of it. Have a great night. I'll see you tomorrow.

0: A Marriage Moment with Joe and Tara Buchanan.
1: A man doesn't make excuses. A man takes responsibility. I saw you again and again pull that out of them in the times that there was a crisis in their life or a problem or we had to correct them in some area.
2: In the moment that you're coming to the knowledge that you did it wrong, it doesn't matter why you did it wrong. Those questions can come later and explanations can come later. And I don't think there's anything wrong with that. But if it's an excuse to say, it's okay that I acted this way because of this. No. We're not going to live there. That's not what we're going to do. We honestly did not want our kids to be able to lean on an excuse. No, we're going to be accountable and we're going to hold each other accountable and we're going to be responsible for the decisions that we make.
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3: 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We had lots of fun. We prayed, wept, and laughed together as we helped to equip them to lead in challenging circumstances. The Bible teaches that leadership is not about power, status, or control. It's about service, humility, and faithfulness. In Matthew 20, verse 26, Jesus said it this way, "Whoever wants to become great among you must be your servant." 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
11: Hello, everybody. This is Pastor Rick's Daily Hope with Rick Warren. I'm really glad you're here. Today, we're continuing our series from Psalm 23 called Living in the Goodness of God. It's all about how God's goodness meets you right where you are and brings hope, even in difficult seasons. In this message today, you'll hear part two called Heaven, God's Eternal Goodness to You.
12: 1 Corinthians 2:9 says this, "No eye has ever seen, and no ear has ever heard, and no mind has ever even imagined what God has prepared for those who love him." So you think up the coolest thing you could experience in life, the most pleasurable, the most beautiful, the most tasty, the most incredibly enriching experience in life, and God says, heaven is better than that. Nobody has even imagined how cool, how great, how beautiful, how amazing, how pleasurable it's going to be to live in heaven. The reason why most people don't want to go to heaven is because, as I said, everything you've learned about heaven is wrong. Every movie generally makes heaven totally white. Why would a God who invented color make heaven all white? Okay, and you got fog at your feet about a foot deep. Okay, so you can't see your feet. You're walking around in fog the whole time, totally white, wearing a white, robe. You may have wings, which is not what you're going to have. You're not going to be an angel in heaven. We talked about that last week. And you're playing a harp. That would be hell to me. And if that's what heaven is like, I would say, no, thank you, God. I think I'd rather just stay here with the surf and the sunsets. Because this is a broken world, but it's still pretty beautiful. Heaven is in no way going to be like anything you've ever seen on a movie. The Bible says you can't even imagine. So I can't really explain it because we don't have the capacity. But what I can do, it's actually easier to tell you what's not going to be in heaven. And that is a big deal, because when you know what's not going to be in heaven, that makes it a cool place too. You see, you know what's here on earth, and there's a lot of stuff here on earth that you don't like, and it's not going to be in heaven. Now, there's a lot of verses on this in the Bible. Let me just show you a couple. John, who's one of the 12 people who followed Jesus originally, the disciples, when he's an old man, God gives him a glimpse of heaven, and he writes a book. It's the last book in the Bible called The Revelation, not revelations, not plural. It's the book of the Revelation. It's a single vision. And let me just show you a couple of examples of that. In Revelation 21, verses 22 to verse 27, John mentions nine things that aren't going to be in heaven. Look at this. Here's what it says in chapter 21, Revelation. He says, there's no temple there. In heaven, there's no temple. Why? Don't need it. God's everywhere in heaven. Why would we need a special building to go and meet with him and pray with him? Anybody can talk to him anytime. He's all over. There's no temple in heaven. The Bible says there's no sun or moon in heaven. They're unnecessary because God's glory shines bright and lights up everything. So he's the powerhouse. There's no sun, no moon in heaven. Then it says there are no shut gates in heaven. Why? No crime. There's no need nobody has to shut a gate. Nobody has to lock anything. There are no keys in heaven. Why? Because nobody locks anything in heaven. Why? Because nobody commits crimes in heaven. So he said there's no gates. Gates are built for protection. You don't need any protection in heaven. You don't need a key. Nothing is locked in heaven. Because there's no sin there. There's no shut gates. Then it says, and there's no night there. In heaven, there's no night. You don't need it. Why? Well, you don't get tired in heaven, for one thing. You don't get tired. And second, God's glory, his brightness, shines for everywhere. And then it says, there's nothing impure or unclean in heaven. So everything is pure. You got pure water. You got pure air. Your body is pure. Everything is pure. Everything is clean. For some of you, that would be heaven. Nothing dirty in heaven. Now, some people, you say, I don't care if it's dirty or not. You know, I don't mind dirt. But some of you, you're kind of neat-nicks, and there's nothing unclean in heaven. Everything's clean there. It's pure. It's clean. There's no immorality in heaven, which is why some people probably don't want to go to heaven. Okay? Because there's no immorality in heaven. All right? But here's a big one. No shame in heaven. Can you imagine living for the rest of your life with not ever feeling shame? How great that would be. No guilt, no regrets, no shame. The Bible says that heaven is a shame-free zone, that emotion is not even existent in heaven. No one ever feels ashamed of anything. Nobody ever feels inferior in anything. Nobody ever feels insecure in anything. Nobody ever feels shame of any kind in heaven. That's going to be the environment, living in the love of God. There's no shame in heaven. And the Bible says there's no deceit in heaven. Everybody tells the truth. You can't tell a lie. There's no possibility for a lie in heaven because Jesus said, I am the truth. And his followers walk in truth. There are no lies, no deceit in heaven. So somebody tells you something in heaven, you know it's the truth because there's no lying in heaven. Nothing's there. And then it says, only people whose names are written in the Lamb's Book of Life are there. That means it's reserved. It's reserved for God's children. Now, everybody is created by God. And everybody is loved by God, but not everybody is a child of God. You have to ask to get into God's family. How'd you get in your family? There's only two ways to get in a family, be born into it or be adopted into it. And both of those terms are used in the Bible. It's called being born again into the family of God and being adopted into the family of God. When you stepped across the line and put your faith in Christ, you were adopted into the family of God and you were born again into the family of God. Both of those metaphors are true in your life. And so he says, the people who are in the names, Lamb's Book of Life, they're there. Now, how is heaven different? Well, as I said, it's the stuff that's not there. Let me show you another verse. In the same chapter, Revelation 21, verse 4, it gives us three or four other things that won't be in heaven. It says God will wipe away all tears from their eyes. There's no tears in heaven. And there shall be no more death in heaven. There will be no more sorrow in heaven. There will be no more crying in heaven. And there will be no more pain in heaven. All of that has gone forever. Wow. I'm in. I want to be in a place for eternity where there's no more pain, no more sorrow, no more death, no more crying. That is the goodness of God. Why is there pain and death and sorrow and crying here? Because we don't follow God the way we should here. We follow our own things. We hurt each other. We hurt ourselves. By making dumb decisions, you get hurt unintentionally and intentionally. You get hurt by other people's decisions. And there is sorrow. There is death. The wages of sin is death here. But when Christ has paid for all your sins, there's no more death. Nobody's ever going to die in heaven. There will never be a funeral in heaven. There's no sorrow. There's no grief in heaven because there's no loss in heaven. There's no crying in heaven. This is the place you want to be for eternity. This is the place where, and if you've lived a life of chronic pain, and some of you have lived in chronic pain for years or maybe your entire life, heaven's going to be a great relief to you because there's no pain in heaven. Now, this is all through scripture. I want to encourage you to do your own study on this. If you were to look up the phrase, no more, and look up the phrase, no longer, and study that through the Bible, you would find a list of many, many, many things that are not going to be in heaven. The Bible actually says no gloom in heaven, says no terrorist in heaven. Yeah, it says it. A lot of other things that it says that won't be there in heaven because it's a perfect place. So we know that God has planned a beautiful place for us forever. Now, you know, last week I gave you a gratitude list and I did a thing called From A to Z, God's goodness to me. And I just took letters and I said, here are 26 different ways that God has been good to you. This week, I made another gratitude list. And what it is, things I'm grateful won't be in heaven. So I just thought I'd read them to you from A to Z. Things I'm glad and grateful won't be in heaven. A, accidents, aches, anxiety, acne, and ants. Won't be in heaven. B, bullies, broken hearts, bad hair days. None in heaven. Baldness, we'll throw that one in too. Okay. C, in heaven, no cancer, no crime, no car trouble, no cavities, no cellulite. D, no dead ends in heaven, no delays, no dirty dishes, no diapers, no dementia. Everybody's going to be sharp in heaven. E, no earthquakes or errors, no failures, no garbage, no hunger, no irritations, insecurities, injustice, or indigestion. None of that will be in heaven. No J, no June gloom in heaven. No keys to misplace, because you don't need any keys where nothing is locked. L, no lawyers in heaven. Now, I'm not picking on lawyers, but the Bible says there won't be any preachers in heaven either, because they're not going to need them. There won't be any police in heaven, and a lot of us are going to have to get new careers. In fact, the only career that we actually know will continue for certain will be worship leaders. Because we're going to worship in heaven. So if you're a worship leader, you got job security. But if you're a nurse, start looking for another job, because we don't need any nurses in heaven, because there aren't any hospitals in heaven. Okay? M, no misunderstandings or miscommunication or mosquitoes. Can't you imagine being able to have a conversation with somebody of the opposite sex in heaven and they actually understood you? That would be heaven. What I thought you meant, you're going to get it right off the bat. There will be no miscommunication, no misunderstandings, which means no conflict. Okay. N, nose hair. None in heaven. Old age. P, there will be no prejudice in heaven, no political campaigns. That would be worth it just to go to heaven for that one. Okay. No political campaigns. Man, I'm ready to go now for that one. No quarrels, no racism, no refugee camps, no receding hairlines. S, this is a big one, no sales calls. That would be rest. That would be peace of mind, not having somebody call you and try to take a survey. T, no traffic, and most of all, no taxes in heaven. Okay? W, no worry or wars or weeds. Not to pull any weeds in heaven. And the XYZ I didn't write any down, you can make those up yourself. But the bottom line is, we know that heaven is gonna be great for what will not be there, as well as the stuff that we don't understand will be there, because we're not capable of understanding those dimensions. As I mentioned last week, we live in a world that's three-dimensional. But Einstein proved that there are many other dimensions that we don't even understand, and there's a time-space continuum and the way things warp and other dimensions that we're just barely beginning to understand. So God can be multidimensional in ways we're not even aware of in heaven. All right? So that's an important thing. Now, what are we going to do in heaven? That's a big one. That's a big question, because a lot of people, they're like, you know, when people put on tombstones, they write R.I.P., rest in peace in heaven, okay? Okay, yeah, well, I'd like to rest maybe for a few weeks, but do I want to rest for all of eternity? No. You're not going to rest for all of eternity in heaven. God did not create you just for a permanent retirement, to veg out and do nothing. So there will be interesting things to do. And let me give you, first place, what are we going to do in heaven? Well, a lot of the stuff you can do here on earth, you're going to be able to do in heaven. You'll be able to eat in heaven, but not gain weight. You're going to be able to sleep in heaven. You party in heaven. You can obviously breathe. You can talk. You can fellowship. There are a lot of stuff you do now. You can relax in heaven. You can pray. You can sing. We know that God created you on earth for five purposes, And four of those five, you're going to do in heaven. You're going to worship God. You're going to love him and worship him. You're going to fellowship with other believers. That's all that's going to be there. You're going to serve God with your giftedness. You're going to grow. You're not going to stay the same in heaven. The only thing you're not going to do in heaven is talk to unbelievers about the Lord, your mission, your witness, your evangelism. Why? Because there aren't any there. Have you ever thought about this? That there are only two things that you can't do in heaven that you can do on earth. Only two. Everything else you can do in heaven that you're doing here on earth. In heaven, you can't sin. There's no sin in heaven. You won't be able to do that. And second, you can't witness to a non-believer. Tell somebody the good news about Christ's love and forgiveness, because there are not any there. So if God leaves you here on earth, have you ever thought, why does God leave me here on earth? Once I step across the line, once I become a believer, why doesn't God just kill me and take me instantly to heaven? Because it's a whole lot cooler there than here. Why does God leave me in a place of sorrow, suffering, sadness, sickness, you know, stress, problems, pressures, troubles, temptations, stress, and all of the other things that happen in life? Why doesn't God just, if he knows I'm in the family, my name's in the book of life, why didn't he just take me? Well, as I said, there are only two things you can't do in heaven. Now, he could leave you here for those two things. One, he could leave you here so you could sin. I don't think so. Or he could leave you here to tell other people about him. Which of those two do you think God left you here to do? He wants you to pass it on. The only reason you're going to heaven is because somebody told you. Have you told anybody? Is anybody going to heaven because of you? Have you shared the good news with anybody else? If you have no intention of ever telling anybody the good news, how to get to heaven, or even how to come to church and find out about it, why didn't God just take you on now? And so you spare you all the suffering and the sorrow and the sadness and the, you know, and the sickness and all of that kind of stuff. So he leaves you here to tell others. Now, what are we going to do in heaven? Well, I can't go into everything, but let me mention three things. These are very important things you're definitely going to do in heaven. You might write these down. The first thing that's going to happen in heaven is this. We're going to be reunited with our loved ones who love the Lord. Those who love Jesus, who are in the family of God, they're all going to be there, and it's going to be one big reunion. Now, as I said, only God's children who love him are going to be in his home, get to live in his home. But the Bible says in 1 Thessalonians 4:17, there will be, I love this in a message paraphrase, he summarizes it, there will be one huge family reunion with the master. Can you imagine how emotional that's going to be? You know, the more of my family and friends that are on that side of death, the dearer heaven becomes to me. My mother is in heaven. My father is in heaven. My older brother, Jim, is in heaven. My youngest child, Matthew, is in heaven. I have many dear friends over 38 years in this church who are now on that side of death. They're in heaven. And the more of my friends who get there, the more dear that becomes to me. I don't know, when I was a young person, I didn't really think about heaven that much. First, it seemed so boring, the way the world describes it. And second, it seemed like a long way off. And third, I didn't have anybody there that I knew. But I know a lot of people who are in heaven now. And I can't wait to get there and to be with them. And the Bible says there will be one huge family reunion with the master. And by the way, the next verse in the Bible underneath that says, so reassure one another with these thoughts. Or to encourage each other. That when somebody dies who's a friend of yours and they love the Lord, that's not the end, it's a transfer, but you're going to see him again. I often want to play the game with people. Who would you like to talk to first in heaven? Okay, let's say you go say hi to God. You know, you talk to the Lord. Who would you like to talk to? Would you like to talk to Moses? You could. Or Abraham? How about Mary? scared young peasant girl who gave birth to Christ? How about Joseph? How about the wise men? Who would you like to talk to? Or famous people throughout Christian history, scientists and leaders that are going to be there. You're going to have all of eternity to talk with them, talk to them. We're going to be reunited with those who love Jesus. Second thing we're going to do, this is an important, second thing we're going to do in heaven is we're going to be rewarded for our faith and our hope. We're going to be rewarded for our faith and our hope and our love. Now, Jesus talked about rewards an awful lot. Many of his stories, his parables, are about the rewards you're going to receive in heaven. And the Bible tells us that you will be rewarded in heaven.

0: God. Put your faith in God's forgiveness, his goodness, his grace. But your rewards are the things that God's going to give back to you for the things that you earned for doing good things in life, that you made your life count. You see, you can waste your life, and there are a lot of ways to waste it, or you can spend your life, and there's a lot of ways to spend it, or you can invest your life. The greatest use of life is to invest it in that which will outlast it. And that's called living in light of eternity. I'm going to do a message on that later on. But I want you to understand that rewards come because of something you did. When you helped someone, when you were generous with someone, when you were kind to someone, when you shared your faith with someone, when you were helpful to someone, or sympathetic or empathetic. The Bible says you're going to be rewarded for the things you did because you love Jesus Christ, because you love God. Let me just show you some verses. We'll go through these pretty quick. Up here on the screen, John chapter 12, verse 26 says this: the Father will honor and reward anyone who serves me. This is in heaven. Did you know that when you get to heaven, you're not just going to be there, you're going to be honored. You're going to be honored and you're going to be rewarded. Some of you are going to be rewarded a lot. Some of you are going to be rewarded a little, because it depends on how serious you were about serving Christ. If it was just an offhanded thought, you may not have that many rewards. You'll be in heaven for eternity. You'll be glad the rest of eternity. But the Bible says you will be honored and you will be rewarded for your work in Christ. Let me show you some other verses. Hebrews 10:35 says this: do not throw away your confident trust in the Lord no matter what happens. In other words, you're going through a tough time, you start having doubts, you start giving up. He says, don't throw away your confident trust in the Lord. Remember the great reward it will bring you.
1: 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Rick wants to encourage you with a closing thought.
0: God has five purposes for your life. He wants you to know and love him. That's called worship. He wants you to belong to his family. That's called fellowship. He wants you to grow in him. That's called discipleship. He wants you to serve him with your gifts and talents. That's your ministry. And he wants you to share the good news with other people. That's your mission. Now today, as we close, I want to talk to you about the third purpose, discipleship or personal growth. How do we grow? Well, we grow through the nourishment of God's word. It's how we get to know God. To know God's word is to know God's will. God's word is the source of God's will. And God's ultimate goal for your life is for you to become like Jesus Christ. To do that, you have to fill your life with the word of Jesus Christ. 2 Timothy 3:17 says, through the word we're put together and shaped for the tasks that God asked for us. I remember in the Old Testament, the Bible says that Job treasured God's word more than his daily bread. That's how I want you to treat God's word. That's how you grow in discipleship. Get into his word every day. Study it, memorize it, meditate on it, apply it. Never take it for granted. God's word is as essential to your soul as food is to your body. So get into the word today. God bless you.
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2: 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At least that's what Dr. Tony Evans wants to encourage you to see today. I'm Ryan. 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

0: miraculous ways, against all odds, more than could have been imagined. 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His disciples doubted, maybe like you have before as well, but he provided, and then some, and there were even leftovers. 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
2: So walking out of John and Betsy's house after trying to help save their marriage, I said something I should have never said.
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2: 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And with 5 sons, it's an amazing legacy. 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Hang on to Jesus. He's with you. He's fighting for you. He can save your marriage.
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5: Open the Bible with Colin Smith.
6: God's relentless opposition to all that destroys us was poured out on the Lord Jesus Christ when He died on the cross. God says, I will soon pour out my wrath upon you and spend my anger against you. Now, spent means gone. And this takes us to the heart of what happened at the cross. God's wrath towards sin was poured out, spent on Jesus when He became the propitiation for our sins. God made Him who knew no sin to be sin for us so that in Him we might become the righteousness of God. God found a way of separating the sin that He hates from the people He loves, and He did it by laying our sin on Jesus.
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9: Acts chapter 13, if you'll open your Bibles. The first 4 verses helps us to prepare to hear God. If you are pursuing your calling, then you want to hear Him when He calls. You want to hear the phone ring. You want to No, it's him on the other side of the line. You want to hear his calling. There are three concepts in this passage that we want to look at. The context for this calling, the content, and then the conduit that were involved in this calling of Paul and Barnabas to the work that God had for them to do. It says, now there was in Antioch in the church prophets and teachers. He named some. Barnabas, he was the son of encouragement, the great encourager. There was Simeon called Niger. Niger means black. Simeon was a man of African descent in the Antioch church. There was Lucius the Cyrene. That's North Africa also, a black nation at this time. There was Manian, who had been brought up from Herod the Tetrarch. So he was from the royal community. He was one of Herod's persons. And then there was Saul. Now, before we go too far, it's important for us to know that you had different races, different creeds, different colors. You had different classes who all made up the one church. No matter what your background was, what your history was, there was room for all. Why were all these people coming to the church at Antioch? Because that was the place where they could hear God speak. We know that because we're told in verse 1, there was there prophets and teachers. Now, a prophet was a proclaimer of the word of God with an emphasis on applying God's truth to the lives of the people. A teacher was a pedagogue, that is, someone who was concerned with instruction and making sure the word of God was understood. The church at Antioch was made up of leaders who communicated God's truth in a relevant way to the congregation. And so they wanted to come and hear God's truth proclaimed because they knew that anything God called them to do would always be in line with God's word. And so it is in the context of the church, of corporate worship, that this calling is going to occur that we're going to read about in just a few moments. Let's look at what they were doing in church. We know they were listening to God's word because they were prophets and teachers. But look at verse 2. And while they were ministering to the Lord and fasting, the Holy Spirit said. While they were ministering to the Lord, the Holy Spirit said. Don't miss that. While they were ministering to the Lord. Do you know you come to church to minister to God? Do you know that when you come to church, God is the audience? It's not the pastor, not the choir. The Lord is the audience, and we're ministering unto him. So these people, in a context of worship, ministered to the Lord. They served the Lord. They worshiped the Lord. They praised the Lord. They even fasted because of the seriousness of the issue. And if you're searching for your calling, that's a serious issue. They wanted God. Now, the problem is we don't minister to the Lord often this way because we don't really look for the Lord's guidance this way. We're self-sufficient. We're like men who don't want to pull over and ask directions. William Wilberforce stopped slavery almost single-handedly in England in 1833. He was part of the British Parliament. Slavery was rampant there, but it got stopped a lot earlier than it did here, primarily through the efforts of William Wilberforce. One day, Wilberforce was in his study praising God and praying to God and seeking his calling in life. And in Wilberforce's diary, he writes, it was while he was in worship that the Holy Spirit made it clear to him that God's purpose for his life was to end slavery in England. The history books are filled with the life and story of William Wilberforce. And 3 days before Wilberforce died in 1833, he got word that the House of Commons banned slavery in England. He saw his calling fulfilled. Now, he did it as a politician. He was part of the British Parliament, but his calling was to end slavery. It's a tragedy to go through life with a job and not with a calling. But he says, the text says, that the context in which that was discovered was in a context of worship. Now that leads to the third point, the point we want to zero in on for those looking for your calling. The second half of verse 2 says, the Holy Spirit said. The Holy Spirit said. To put it another way, folks, the Holy Spirit talks. There are two extremes in Christianity. One extreme is a view of the Bible that says the Bible is so sufficient, it's all you need. Simply read it and you'll be okay. That is incorrect. Not because the Bible's not sufficient, but the Bible does not apply everything it teaches. In other words, the Bible does not tell you how to take a truth and execute it in a given situation you're facing. Or else this book would be as big as this building. Because we're all in different scenarios. You can find principles in the Bible, you can find precepts in the Bible. What you can't find in the Bible is all of the applications of it. And so in that way, in an applicational way, the Bible is not sufficient. It's sufficient in precepts and principles. It's not sufficient to tell you whether you ought to be working here, to tell you whether you ought to be marrying somebody over there, to tell you whether you ought to come to this church versus another church. So one extreme is a view of the Bible that does not recognize, it does not apply itself to every situation. You need more help than just reading the book. But then there is another extreme. The other extreme is the view of the Holy Spirit that doesn't need the Bible. You just wait to be zapped by the Spirit. Never mind that how you said the Spirit zapped you and what the Bible says are in total contradiction to each other. The Holy Spirit never says anything that contradicts what he wrote. In other words, the Bible says the words of God were recorded by the leading of the Holy Spirit. So anything the Spirit of God says to you has to agree with what he wrote to you. He can't contradict himself. He can't do like we do, talk out of both sides of our mouth. Many of us, when we were in college, went to the guidance counselor, or maybe high school, and we wanted the guidance counselor to help us. We didn't want the guidance counselor to put us in school. We were already in school. We want the guidance counselor for two things: to help us with our career path, and to help us to choose the classes that would be appropriate for where we wanted to go. We didn't have enough information. It didn't mean that we didn't have the list of classes. It means we didn't know how to apply the list to our track. So we needed what? We needed guidance. Well, what the guidance counselor was to your career, the Holy Ghost is to your ministry. He is the ministry guidance counselor. His job is to illuminate you, to turn on the light bulb. You will know you're called when out of a lifestyle of worship, the light bulb comes on and you say, whoa, that's what I'm supposed to be doing. Because they were intimate with God, his voice was clear. The Spirit still speaks today. And he still uses the prophets and the teachers, that is, the proclaimers of the word of God, to take the generic truth that's taught and apply it individually to you and your pursuit of your own calling. So it goes on and says, the Holy Spirit said, set apart from me Barnabas and Saul for the work which I have what? Which I have what? The work which I have called them to do. God has a work that he has called you to do. And please notice how specific it was, set apart Saul and Barnabas, that he had a work for them to do by name. Your work has your name on it, and it's only your work. The Bible says, work out your own salvation in fear and trembling. Leave mine alone. Let me leave yours alone. You work out what God has planned for you, because nobody can be you but you. Stop wishing you were somebody else. God already has them. I wish I were you. If God wanted two of them, they would have been twins, identical twins. He doesn't want two of them. He wants one of you. The psalmist says in Psalm 139, I am fearfully and wonderfully made. I am unique. Stop trying to be something other than what God made you. And listen to this. Stop trying to do stuff you were never made to do. That's operating outside of your calling. And a lot of people are operating outside of their calling. And that is because they're not hearing God's voice. So they were listening to the word of God, and the Spirit said, because they were listening to prophets and teachers, and they heard the Spirit call their name or apply it to individual lives. The Holy Spirit does this still today. He talks to you, but he talks at a deeper level than what you're hearing with your ears. He's speaking to your spirit. That's why it's often referred to as a still small voice. It's often referred to as a still small voice because of where it is being heard the loudest. And where it's being heard the loudest is deep down. It's deep down.
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9: Worship is like an antenna. We don't need them today, but you remember the rabbit ear antennas. You had to move that thing until you connected with the signal that got you a clear picture. Worship is positioning yourself or the antenna of the Spirit to be able to link in to the Holy Spirit's signal. The Holy Spirit still speaks today. Therefore, if you want to hear Him tell you what your calling is, because He said, I have a calling for two individuals, Saul and Barnabas, I have a work for them to do. Your calling always involves a work, and it's your work, nobody else's. So it was the word of God, the prophets and the teachers, combined with the Holy Spirit, that led to a clear calling of these men. You've ever been in a 3D movie with a 3D picture? It's real fuzzy until you put on them glasses that clear it up. Even more instructive is a hologram, which is a 3D image. And you've seen it. You move a certain way and the eye will blink or the person will start talking. You stand up straight. It just looks like a picture. You move a little bit this way or that way and the picture starts moving. That's because it's a 3D image. Now, if you move out of alignment with it, you won't see nothing. And the further you move, the less you see. Your calling may be unclear right now, but you get close enough and you'll see God's lips move and your name read. So he says in verse 3, then, when they had fasted and prayed, they laid their hands on them and sent them their way. Here we have guidance. It is the work of the Holy Spirit to be your guidance counselor. When my kids were small, we'd come over to the church and they would want to drive the car. So when they were small and not old enough to drive, I'd bring them over here late Saturday night when nobody was here. I'd sit one of my kids on my lap and I'd tell them, let's go, drive. So they'd sit on my lap and they'd be driving and having a good old time. Okay? But now, while they were holding on the wheel, I was running the show. I wasn't crazy. My foot was on the brake and the accelerator, and no matter where they had their hands, I had my two fingers at the bottom of that wheel, controlling how far they could turn it and how far they couldn't turn it. They would put their foot on the accelerator, but I would have mine on the brake. They weren't going too fast, not with me in the car. In other words, they had positioned themselves, but I was still controlling where we were going. You get in God's lap, you position yourself right, and he'll steer it so that you wind up going where he wants you to go, even though you think you in the driver's seat. A lot of us think we're in the driver's seat, but if we're in his lap, now see, a lot of us don't even want him in the car. No wonder we didn't run over so many folk in our lifetime or been run over ourselves, going from this to that, to this to that. One miserable situation to another miserable situation. Marrying the wrong people, all right? Taking the wrong jobs, moving to the wrong places. Why? We're doing that because we are operating so independently of God. We're not sitting on his lap. It says, the Holy Spirit spoke and called them. And when God calls your name, you know it's your name he's calling. Nobody else's. When God called Samuel, Samuel was in the house of the Lord, it says. He was in the temple. And he heard, Samuel, Samuel. Samuel woke up. And he didn't see anybody. He went back to sleep. Samuel, he's woke up. Who's calling me? He didn't see anybody. Third time, Samuel, he got the message. He said, Lord, here I am. When you hear somebody calling your name and you don't see nobody, he called him by name. God has a calling with your name written on it. I don't know what it is. I can't tell you what it is. I may can steer you based on your gifts. Your calling will always ignite a fire. If you can say something is your calling and yawn at the same time, that's not your calling. You say, I'm called to the ministry. I hate people. That's not your calling. Okay? I'm called to the biking industry. Can't count. That's not your calling. Your calling will always facilitate your gifts, your ability or potential ability, your passion. It will start a fire in you. When you hear it, when you see it, when you think about it, something burns. It's a fire. And you do it if you weren't paid to do it, because you love doing it so much. It's a fire. Now, I know some of you, when you hear me say, you're not paid to do it, think you just not called anything. But you know what I mean. It will also, which is another thing we're going to talk about, take into account your experiences. Your experiences, as we've already said, have not been wasted. God has not let your experiences, good, bad, or ugly, be wasted. Your pain, whatever that pain happens to be, because the good things, those are easy to talk about. But your pain, those negative things that you want to know why God didn't stop that from happening to you, was because he had use for it later on. He had a reason for not blocking it. When you get to heaven and God shows you a videotape of your life, He's not only going to show you what happened. He's going to show you what could have happened. And that tape is going to be a lot longer than the what happened tape. God done saved us from so much stuff. But why did he let the stuff come through that came through? Because he had use of it. Your experiences matter. That's why you can give thanks in everything. You don't give thanks for everything. You give thanks in everything. Because you know it had to pass through his fingers first. I was at the airport some time ago and I was on my way to catch a flight. And I heard, calling Dr. Evans, would you please pick up the white courtesy phone? You can't send nobody else to pick up the white courtesy phone if they're calling your name. Now, what was I doing at the airport? I was at the airport to catch a plane. I was going to get in a plane, and that plane was going to lift off the ground and was going to take me high in the sky. On my way to catch a plane that was going to take me high in the sky, somebody called my name. So I'm on my way flying somewhere and somebody calls my name. I get an interruption to pick up the phone. When you come to worship, you're on your way to heavenly places. When you come to worship, you're on your way to heavenly places. You are now leaving the earthly realm and you are entering the heavenly realm. You have now traveled to the place, worship, that is designed to take you from earth to heaven. When your passion is to leave this realm and to enter that realm, to climb from down here in order to arrive up there, don't be surprised, here we go, when on your way, you get a call from God with your name on it saying, please pick up the courtesy phone. I got a message from you because you're at the right place. Leave it here, go in there. When you worship, God is going to call your name and let you know deep down within that he has a work for you to do.
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0: You know that it doesn't get you anywhere. You've heard the cliche said before that it's not good to do, but yet you can't help but worry. 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Chances are, even if you're not in that place today, you know someone who's in that place. I'm Ryan. 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Therapist Sissy Goff joins Dave and Ann Wilson on Family Life Today in 4 minutes to encourage you, whether you're a parent or not, to be intentional today, to take the time to stop and take the step to halt the anxiety spiral that's going on inside your mind. 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
5: Sometimes we lose sight of all that's true about us because of what's true about God. Maybe you need a fresh reminder today. This is Susie Larson with another Grow and Go moment, helping you to discover and enjoy what God wants to do in and through you. In the book of Matthew, chapter 4, verse 1, we read this: Then Jesus was led by the Spirit into the wilderness to be tempted there by the devil. The Spirit led Jesus into the wilderness to be tempted by the devil. Wow. The wilderness is where we're tested and proven time and time again. We're vulnerable in the wilderness, but it's where we must learn to resist temptation and remember what's true. People in recovery often use the HALT acronym to help them stay out of trouble. If you're hungry, angry, lonely, or tired, you're at risk, so be careful. In his wilderness, Jesus was no doubt hungry, possibly tired and lonely too. And when he was most vulnerable, the enemy went after God's faithfulness in these three areas that he'll go after us as well: provision, protection, and promotion. The enemy wanted Jesus to take matters into his own hands and to force an early outcome in hopes he'd thwart God's ultimate purposes for you and me. But Jesus saw right through the enemy's scheme and prevailed even in his weakest moments. Notice too how the devil attacked and questioned Jesus' identity with every temptation. You know what? It'll be the same for you. These are truths we must settle in our souls long before those wilderness seasons come. So maybe consider once again today who God is and who you are. You're chosen. You're loved. You're a masterpiece. You're called. You're protected and you're directed. You are loved by God. This is Susie Larson with another Grow and Go moment. For more resources, go to growandgotoday.com.
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